0: every confidence in our attorney general.
1: But Hochul defending her choice, and James with this response.
2: I will not comment on a Facebook post.
1: Jane Doe's attorney, who's representing her in a civil suit against Cornell and seven Chi Phi members, praising the appointment and blasting campus police over their handling of the investigation.
3: They're not dealing with major crimes. They're not dealing with murders. They're dealing with breaking up keg parties, policing football games.
1: NBC News obtaining hundreds of pages of documents from the school's disciplinary proceedings, revealing for the first time that Cornell police received several tips about a sexual assault at the fraternity house, including from someone identifying themselves as an ex-girlfriend of one of the accused. She said it involved several males, but said her ex was not involved. And included in those documents, testimony from months after the incident from one of the accused. He says, girl never cried, never screamed, never asked for help. Adding, I asked the complainant if she was okay, to which she responded, yes.
4: And tonight, an attorney for one of the seven accused fraternity members speaking out on this appointment of a special counsel. It's a lawyer for Scott Kretschmar, who released a statement saying, quote, Scott welcomes a full and thorough investigation into Jane Doe's allegations, just as he would have years ago. Stressing, he says, Scott specifically is not accused of rape. So far, three of the seven accused Chi Phi members have spoken out, all of them denying the allegations against them. Gotti.
5: Maggie Vespa, thank you. And tonight, from the execution chair to a hospital ventilator, tonight we are learning that death row inmate Krista Pike is unconscious and being kept on a ventilator at a Nashville hospital days after surviving two lethal injections. This is coming from her lawyers. They also say that Pike is being treated for the effects of the drugs and injuries in both arms. We're also learning from a witness inside the execution chamber at the time, telling NBC News some of the medication never made it into Pike's veins and instead was just sitting in her arm. The witness also says that there was no medical oxygen or mask inside of the execution chamber. Apparently, Pike is the only person to survive two doses of lethal injection ever, according to the Death Penalty Information Center. And remember, she was sentenced to death for killing her classmate back in 1995 when she was 18 years old. And let's bring in Jesse Kirsch, who's been following this for us. Jesse, so two doses? What do we know about how all this went down?
6: So, Gotti, that is something that gets emphasized by Krista Pike's attorneys in their latest filing, that despite there being prolonged issues with finding a way to get the IV in, the entire execution team, according to Pike's attorneys, appeared to never realize that the lethal pentobarbital was not being injected properly. And that speaks to, and I shouldn't say never, right? At some point, it became apparent to everyone that something wasn't going on right, it would appear, based on all the descriptions. But when they were doing these injections, it appears that no one on the team realized what was going on with the drug that was being injected. And that created a situation where you have an issue both with pain associated with an injection not going improperly, but also an issue associated with this specific drug, pentobarbital, and the impact that can have on the body. We spoke with our medical contributor, Dr. Natalie Azar, about that earlier. Here's part of what she shared.
7: These descriptions reaffirm the fact that the reason that the lethal injection failed was because the medicine extravasated, i.e. got out of the vein and into the surrounding tissue. You're stuffing a large volume of fluid where it doesn't belong. And that in and of itself is painful. But there's also properties about pentobarbital that make it incredibly painful. It happens to have a high pH, which makes it very caustic and traumatic for skin and tissue. And it's also very viscous.
6: And what we know as of earlier today from Krista Pike's attorney is the last update they gave us on her condition was that she was breathing with the help of a ventilator, was unconscious in the hospital, as it's very unclear at this point from our vantage point what her prognosis is longer term.
5: So breathing on a ventilator, unconscious, but still facing the death penalty?
6: as of now, her status is not changed from what we've been told. The governor has halted executions temporarily, including hers in the state, but he has given no indication that he's planning to give her a reprieve. The governor had declined to intervene on her behalf before the scheduled execution. There are appeals moving for there is at least one appeal moving forward. Her legal team today alerting a federal court. She's still alive. This appeal should continue. That is one of multiple filings that we're keeping an eye on. Her legal team is calling for the governor to commute her sentence. Unclear at this point if he will honor that request.
5: Jesse Kirsch, thank you. And some breaking news out of Texas tonight. Late today, a federal judge halted the construction of a portion of the border wall in Big Bend. It's just the latest opposition facing the Trump administration on this one. After Trump's plan to put up hundreds of miles of barriers faced huge pushback from locals there as well. Joining us now is NBC's Ryan Chandler. Ryan, the judge, did they explain the ruling here?
8: Well, the ruling is short, but it's very significant, Gotti. In this ruling, the judge explains that she sees the plaintiffs as likely to succeed on the merits of their claims. This was a claim brought by environmentalists and landowners and business owners in the Big Bend region who argued that border wall construction would not only harm the river environmentally, but harm them economically because of the ties that they have relying on the river for river tours or for the water to water their crops. She said that those claims have real merit, so any construction needs to pause until those claims can be more heard out. The judge also said that the federal government needs to comply with federal laws that DHS previously waived in order to expedite this construction. Things like the National Environmental Protection Act, the Endangered Species Act, all of those were waived during this construction, but the judge says they can't do anything until they comply with them, Gotti.
5: What's the Trump administration saying here?
8: We have not heard from CBP or DHS in light of this recent ruling, which just dropped. But in the past, they have argued that in pursuit of their goal to wall off the entire border, it would make sense to focus on the largest sector of the border, which is the Big Bend sector. I've spoken with some local Border Patrol officials within that region, and they argue that while the rate of illegal crossings is, yes, much, much lower in that sector, it still does exist, and that they claim that they've seen illegal activity like drug smuggling, human smuggling occur in some parts of the Big Bend sector. It's unclear, though, how much of that is actually occurring inside the national park. The sector itself is not just the park. It's important to note as well, this ruling does not just apply to the park. It's the entire 500-mile sector of the border in which they can no longer construct that wall for now, Gotti.
5: Yeah. Quite a large stretch there. And I know we've also got some new reporting on additional training for some 10,000 ICE officers. What do we know about that?
8: So, Gotti, this applies to ICE officers who had their trainings shortened during the hiring surge from the Trump administration at the beginning of his second term. They were rushing to bring on a lot of manpower to ICE, so they shortened some of these trainings. And what specifically they're going to focus on this time is in an effort to reduce violent encounters and pursuits. This comes after a lot of high-profile chases in which ICE has shot into vehicles or claimed that their targets tried to attack them with vehicles. So they're going to focus on vehicle pursuits as well as use of force and firearms. Could be an effort to try and avoid another high-profile shooting like we've seen recently, Gotti.
5: Interesting. NBC's Ryan Chandler, thank you. And the heroic pilot on that Fly Dubai plane who was stabbed midair is speaking out, describing the chaos that almost ended in mass casualties. Talking with the Indian prime minister, the pilot shared what led up to the stabbing and how he was able to let other passengers into the cockpit to prevent the co-pilot from crashing the plane into the ground. We've got a translation of that conversation, and here's a little bit of it now.
9: Yeah. When I was lying on the ground, I realized I could sense that the aircraft was going down, and I knew for sure that Smith just gave one last push. The door is right there, and even while taking hits, I just opened it, sir. Everyone else came in, and everyone else played just as big a role in it.
5: And let's bring in Matt Bradley now in Tel Aviv to tell us a little bit more. Matt, quite the interview we heard from that pilot. What stood out to you?
10: Yeah, I mean, well, the whole world has been waiting to hear from this man. And what was really poignant about it was just how kind of conflicted he seemed. He felt like he was finally able to praise himself when he heard from Narendra Modi, the Indian Prime Minister, all of that praise. And, you know, one of the things that was really interesting was just how he felt about how he was saving himself, but at the same time had to save the entire plane. You could tell that he was almost ashamed that he couldn't do more, that he felt like he was so powerless in that situation. And even though everybody is so grateful to him, he really felt like, you know, that he wished that he could have done more, fend off the attacker himself, but he couldn't. And, you know, it's only in this moment, only in that interview with Narendra Modi, that it looked as though it really dawned on him that he was indeed a hero.
5: Just, I mean, his foot kicking open that door, that small foot ended up saving over 100 lives there. It is such a bizarre story. You spoke with his uncle, right? What did he say about his hero nephew that may be reluctant to take the term hero?
10: Yeah, I mean, he described his childhood, how he was always just a very bright boy, the kind of things you say about people who end up being heroes. But what was interesting was that, you know, he was coming from this family of pilots. It really is kind of heritage in his family, including a lot of younger siblings who it looks like were joining that profession because they looked up to their uncle or their brother or, you know, all of these people in their family were following this, if you will, a flight path, a career that led to this incredible risk and also an example of heroism.
5: Yeah, quite the legacy that he is inspiring among his family and probably a lot of other people as well. Yesterday, we heard Israel's prime minister say that the attacker had, quote, radical Islamic indoctrination. Any more specificity there? Any more on a possible motive?
10: The only thing we've been hearing so far is an Israeli official who told me today that it looks as though the suspect did post on social media saying that he wanted to kill Jews. Now, that's pretty unambiguous as far as a motive is concerned, but we haven't heard officials in Israel or the UAE, Saudi Arabia or the U.S. formally connect the dots yet between what we think might be the suspect and the social media posts. I haven't seen the social media posts in question. We've only heard it from the Israelis. We have some pretty unequivocal statements from Benjamin Netanyahu. And we heard this yesterday. As time passes, the picture becomes clearer. Netanyahu said the attacker had undergone Islamist radicalization. He came to crash the plane along with its passengers. And then he said that whoever sent him is going to be paying a heavy price. You know, who sent him is a big question, or whether or not he acted alone. We heard from President Trump yesterday saying that Iran, it sounds like, is behind this. But Benjamin Netanyahu, Israel's prime minister, who would have every reason to know that information and actually politically would have every reason to point at Iran, he hasn't yet linked Iran to this attacker. So, you know, it's unclear whether or not we're going to, in the final analysis, hear some kind of connection with Iran.
5: And that last part of that message, I mean, could impact the geopolitics of the entire region. So we will stay tuned to see what happens there. Matt Bradley, really appreciate your reporting. Thank you. Matt, thank you. And it was a manhunt, then an arrest that dominated headlines for weeks. Luigi Mangione found inside of a McDonald's. And now we are seeing more of that arrest of Luigi Mangione as body cam footage is released showing the exact moment that police confronted him for the first time. NBC's Stephanie Gosk has this one.
11: Can you put your mask down real quick for me?
12: New police body cam video released publicly for the first time. Okay. It was December 2024. The morning shocked officers in Altoona, Pennsylvania realized the most wanted man in America showed up at their local McDonald's and gave the police a fake ID.
11: And what's your real name?
13: Luigi.
12: 5 days after he shot and killed UnitedHealthcare CEO Brian Thompson in Midtown Manhattan, Luigi Mangione was caught.
13: Why are you calling my name?
11: Clearly I shouldn't have.
14: I have a pocket knife.
12: Mangione was searched and arrested. At one point, as many as 8 police officers were there to assist.
15: I told you.
12: The video shown in a pretrial hearing last year was unsealed by the New York State judge after CNN filed a request. Now moments like this seen publicly for the first time. Officers searching Mangione's backpack, surprised to find a magazine wrapped in underwear.
15: Him, dude. Him. 100%.
12: Eventually leading Mangione to the police precinct. The Ivy League grad was searched again, a gun found in his backpack, along with a silencer.
16: Oh my God.
12: And the red notebook where prosecutors allege Mangione wrote, "Whack the CEO." In August, Mangione appeared in federal court admitting he killed Thompson and was guilty of federal stalking charges. His sentencing in federal court is set for December.
17: Luigi Mangione also faces second-degree murder charges in a state case, and his defense team has said that that case should not go forward, that trial should not go forward, because it's double jeopardy. Prosecutors haven't responded to their request. They'll be back in court in the state case on December 10th for the judge's decision. And then 8 days later, Mangione will be back in federal court to get his sentence. Back to you.
5: Stephanie Gosk, thank you. Meanwhile, the president is continuing his sprint to Election Day by visiting Alabama earlier tonight. It's not exactly a swing state, but it is part of the campaign blitz, hitting 17 states, 36 events in 30 days. Here's how he describes his strategy.
18: I think that we're making a lot of progress. When I go there, we win. If I don't go there, we would not do as well. You know, as you know, when I run, we get 44% more votes. So I'm asking them to go out and vote. They said, I'm not running, but I'm saying, pretend I'm running. We want to pretend I'm running.
5: Let's go to NBC News senior White House correspondent Gabe Gutierrez. Gabe, another red state visit from Trump tonight. What sort of things are we hearing from him with a month now to go?
19: We voted against it because it's racist.
20: Hey there, Gotti. Well, the president actually speaking behind me has been for a little bit under an hour at this point. But he is coming to very friendly territory, as you mentioned, Alabama, a place that he's won 3 times by a significant margin. But he's doing so ahead of these midterms because he's trying to rally his Republican base. And he's repeating a message that we've heard from him over the last several weeks. And increasingly, he wants Republican voters to pretend that he's on the ballot. There is widespread concern among Republicans that in many competitive races across the country that Republican voters might just stay home and that it could prove a very difficult uphill battle for Republicans to overcome. He's been trying in his speech so far tonight to remind Alabama voters of certain economic projects that have been brought to the state during his administration, and he's trying to take Democrats to task for what he sees as a fake issue of affordability. Listen to what he just said.
18: They keep talking about affordability. You know, it's a word that the Democrats gave. They created a tremendous problem, the worst inflation. They're phonies. They lie. We've done nothing but bring prices way down. And when the war with Iran is over, which is going to be very soon, as soon as it does end, oil prices will come tumbling down. They're paying a price, but boy, is that a small price than what it would be if these lunatics were allowed to have a nuclear weapon.
20: Still, the president is facing some very difficult economic headwinds here. A recent poll, an AP poll, shows that just 26% of Americans approve of his handling of the economy. There's a disappointing jobs report that came out today. Fewer jobs than expected. The U.S. gained last month. Still, though, the administration is trying to argue that the war in Iran has been worth it, that Iran could not have a nuclear weapon. And once again, you heard the president here say today that gas prices, he believes, will come after the election. That remains will come down after the election. Of course, that remains to be seen at this point, Gotti.
5: And Gabe, what are you hearing from voters out there? What are you hearing from the people that are at that rally?
18: I love you guys also.
20: Well, look, again, Alabama is very friendly to President Trump. The supporters here, they are sticking by him despite all the concerns about the economy. And they are telling me that, look, they feel that this Iran war has been worth it, that this needed to be done, that President Trump's predecessors did not do it. And there is still, though, some concern from some of them that they do worry that some Republicans, many Republicans across the country, may not take this election seriously, may not come out to vote. Listen to what some of those Trump supporters told me just a short time ago here inside this arena.
14: I think that a lot of it is that the companies are keeping it artificially higher than it should be, because we don't get our gas from Iran. So it shouldn't be this high. And I believe that is politically motivated.

0: I think that a lot of it is that the companies are keeping it artificially higher than it should be, because we don't get our gas from Iran. So it shouldn't be this high. And I believe that is politically motivated to keep the attention to bring down President Trump.
1: We do not need Iran to have a nuclear bomb. And so that's what it was all about. We really appreciate what he's done.
2: So the president really rallying his base here, and also rallying support for Tommy Tuberville, the gubernatorial Republican candidate here in Alabama. He's hoping some of the media coverage, though, from this visit also spills over across the state line into the Florida panhandle for the competitive gubernatorial race in Florida. But as you said in the introduction, Gotti, a lot of travel over the coming days and weeks. 17 states the president plans to hit before the midterms in November. Gotti.
3: Gabe Gutierrez, thank you. And don't go anywhere. Coming up next, why lawmakers are starting to crack down on surveillance pricing so customers won't be charged more just based on their data. Plus, how robot bison could start terraforming Earth, opening up the next frontier of fighting climate change. Also, if you see this QR code, feel free to scan through. You can chat with us live. You can let us know your thoughts on what you're seeing. That'll take you behind the scenes on streaming, YouTube, TikTok, and Twitch.

0: Hey, welcome back. Here are some other headlines we are watching tonight. Around 19 million people in Texas are under flood watches right now. Rivers are already swelling, with some parts getting a month's worth of rain in just a few days. Cities like Dallas, San Antonio, Houston are at heightened risk of flooding as thunderstorms and heavy rain move in across the weekend. And NFL analyst Tony Romo and CBS Sports are parting ways. This announcement comes 2 months after Romo was arrested on suspicion of operating a vehicle while intoxicated. Romo apologized, saying that pain caused by his football career led to an over-reliance on alcohol. Apparently, J.J. Watts is going to be serving now as the network's lead analyst instead. And Gypsy Rose Blanchard's boyfriend was found dead in his Louisiana home yesterday from what police are saying was an apparent drug overdose. Deputies went to his house for a wellness check where they found syringes and a spoon in the bathroom next to a brown powdery substance. The couple first met through a pen pal program while Blanchard was in prison for killing her mother. And police clashed with high school students across France today, protesting overcrowded classrooms, crumbling facilities, and teacher shortages. Those protests started in Paris last month, and they've been getting more violent. The students set schools on fire, and tear gas clouded the streets as police moved in, arresting hundreds of people. And the U.S. labor market slowed during the month of September. Now, the economy added only 29,000 jobs, well below the 84,000 economists were expecting. The unemployment rate rose to 4.2%. It's the final jobs report before the midterm elections as President Trump faces growing scrutiny over his handling of the economy. And if you heard, if you online shop at all, have you ever heard of surveillance pricing? It is when retailers use your information to charge you more for the same item. Now lawmakers are getting pressured to regulate, and NBC's Aaron Gilchrist has more.
1: From groceries to burgers to concert tickets, nobody wants to pay more based on their personal income or past shopping habits. But that's exactly what has so many people up in arms over so-called surveillance pricing. And while no major companies admit to the practice, the state of Maryland trying to get ahead of it by banning dynamic and surveillance pricing in grocery stores.

0: The new law forbids grocers from using consumer data to set individualized prices and from changing prices throughout the day to match demand.
1: No one should get scammed while trying to feed their family.
0: It's become a keystone issue for Maryland Governor Wes Moore, which he focused on in this recent re-election campaign ad. And this week, the CEO of one of the nation's biggest grocers, Walmart, pledging in a statement, quote, "We don't set different prices based on who you are or the time of day, and we won't." Walmart drew scrutiny from shoppers over the summer when it rolled out digital price labels in stores, something we covered.
2: They can change these whenever they want to.
3: You guys are not worried enough about dynamic pricing.
0: Walmart said it doesn't have the ability to change prices as customers walk through the store and that the labels are for employee efficiency.
4: Instead of us spending hours changing the prices, we can spend hours helping the customers in other areas of the store.
0: But the broader concern is rooted in some reality, with multiple recent instances of prices changing online shaking consumer confidence. Our colleague Vicky Nguyen ran a test on ticket reseller StubHub. 9 different producers tried to buy the exact same ticket to a Harry Styles concert and got 8 different prices.
5: $517 each.
6: Mine says $490.
7: Mine says $455.
8: A $62 difference between the lowest and highest priced tickets.
0: StubHub responding to NBC News in a statement saying it regularly runs randomized tests on pricing and that fee variations observed in your experiment reflect that testing, not personalization based on individual user data. And separately, some companies are now using AI to tailor prices in new ways. A Reuters report this week finding McDonald's is using AI to recommend the optimal price for menu items at individual restaurants.
9: The primary input is transaction data from across the entire U.S. system. These transactions allow these algorithms to estimate what it calls the customer willingness to pay.
0: Waylon Cunningham, who broke the story for Reuters, says it enables McDonald's locations even a few miles apart to charge different prices for the same items.
10: Fresno, California, where one McDonald's charges $5.69 for a Big Mac. But just about 2 miles away, another location charges $6.89 for that same Big Mac.
9: I do see this as a cousin to other algorithmic pricing practices that we've seen. And this is indeed a way to try to really kind of maximize that revenue while limiting the amount of customers that they turn away.
0: To be clear, this wouldn't fall under the definition of surveillance pricing, and setting different prices at different locations isn't exactly new. McDonald's telling Reuters in a statement that nearby restaurants can belong to distinct markets and that franchisees set their own prices. But amid all these new pricing strategies, regulators are taking note. The Federal Trade Commission in August proposing a policy that would require companies to disclose when they're using consumers' personal data to set individual prices, and vowing to aggressively enforce when they fail to do so. Congress now considering a federal ban on surveillance pricing in grocery stores. And while Maryland leads the charge against this controversial new practice, at least 24 other states have pending legislation that would ban it, meaning surveillance pricing may have a pretty short shelf life. Aaron Gilchrist, NBC News.
11: Fascinating report. Aaron, thank you. Coming up, the cost of war. More people are dying in Ukraine than are being born. How families are struggling with a declining birth rate as the war continues.

0: Hey, welcome back. Turning now to the latest in the Russia-Ukraine war. President Volodymyr Zelensky announcing last night that the Ukrainians have fired their first domestically made ballistic missile in combat. And while it's only a short-range missile, the Ukrainian company is developing a larger weapon that could potentially strike Moscow. That's a weapon that could change the dynamics of the war. But Ukraine is also facing a different crisis inside the country more than 4 years after the invasion. More people there are dying every year than are being born. NBC News Chief International Correspondent Richard Engel reports from Kyiv.
1: In an underground maternity ward in eastern Ukraine, protected from Russian bombs, Marina Marslova, a 37-year-old who works in a beauty salon, is about to give birth to her first child by C-section. It's a scene that is increasingly rare in this country, where more than 4 years of war have worsened a demographic crisis, leaving Ukraine with one of the lowest birth rates in the world.
2: Obviously, a woman giving birth is the most private, intimate moment you can possibly imagine. She and the doctors here have only agreed to let us film this, to let us be here, because of what it represents. Ukrainians are still finding ways to move forward, to have children, to expand their families, to continue with their lives. They want the world to see how Ukrainians are living and that they're forced to be underground in the most important moment that any family could have.
1: The operation is quick. A baby boy is delivered healthy. He's cleaned and wrapped up. And after a kiss from mom, he's carried next door, where his father, Timur, a Ukrainian soldier, is waiting for his first embrace of his baby son.
2: Do you have a name?
3: David. David in ours, but in English.
2: David? Wow. And what is it like, the fact that your wife just gave birth in an underground bunker, and you're here receiving your baby underground?
3: From one side, it's ridiculous that the 21st century, we need to do it underground. From the other side, it's nice that we do have this chance to do it more or less safely.
2: One day you're going to tell him he was born in a bomb shelter.
3: Of course.
1: As she was recovering from the surgery, I wondered if Marina was feeling the added weight of this moment, to be bringing a new life into a country at war.
2: Congratulations. Thank you for letting us participate or witness this incredibly powerful, personal, important moment for you. So thank you. How are you feeling right now?
1: But she says it's wonderful to be a mother. Giving birth in Ukraine is becoming more and more difficult because of the war. As civilian targets, including hospitals, have been bombed and frontline areas have become unlivable, creating a problem that could last for generations.
4: So many men and women are off at the front line.
5: Yeah.
4: Are you seeing birth rates going down?
5: Yes, of course. There's a big problem. We have a demographic crisis in Ukraine. You know that every year we have less births than previous year.
4: You'd say it's a crisis?
5: Yeah, it's a crisis because we have a lot of deaths in Ukraine, like three times more than births.
4: Right now, there are three times more deaths than births in Ukraine?
5: Yep. That's a big problem.
1: The numbers tell part of the story. About three deaths in Ukraine for every birth, according to the country's Ministry of Justice. And so far this year, it's getting worse. The country now has the lowest birth rate in Europe. Demographers say the population has plummeted since Russia's full-scale invasion in 2022. At the start of the war, as Russian forces pressed in on eastern Ukraine and threatened the capital, women and children packed onto trains heading for safety in Europe. More than 5 million people fled the country, according to the United Nations, crossing borders in the middle of winter, not sure if they would ever return, leaving many of the men back home to fight. And all men now between the ages of 25 and 60 are subject to a national conscription. Today, nearly a million Ukrainians serve in the armed forces. In every way, the war is simply draining the country of lives.
6: Whoa.
1: at St. Michael's golden-domed monastery in Kyiv, Yeva Smirnova stands over the body of her husband, Daniil. He was just 21 when he was killed on the front line in northeastern Ukraine. Daniil had volunteered for the war as soon as he turned 18, forging his father's signature on the paperwork. That was the same year he met Yeva, who'd volunteered for the army too, becoming a drone pilot. And the two of them served their country proudly. Daniil was part of a military intelligence unit and rose to the rank of junior sergeant. He was known by his call sign, Surfer. The only thing more important to Daniil than his country was the family he was planning with Yeva. Now, she's 21 years old, 9 months pregnant, and a widow.
6: Ось у нас зовсім скоро має у цьому місяці має народитися наш син, про якого ну дійсно Даня дуже мріяв. 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
1: Daniil's death has left his family shattered.
7: Саме таким, яким він був, це світлим, добрим, щирим, запальним, жертівним.
8: Крок!
1: Ukraine has not made public the number of its soldiers who have died in the war. Some estimates say as many as 150,000 have been killed, with many more wounded. While graveyards and memorials continue to expand across the country.
9: Це тільки одне кладовище. 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
1: Soldiers tell us the deadliest battles are being fought in the kill zone. A more than 20,000 square mile stretch of territory along the front line, where drones and artillery fire claim thousands of soldiers a month on both sides of the conflict. It is a fight for sovereignty and territory, population, and national identity. Russia wants to make the areas it occupies and the people who live there fully Russian. In areas under Russian control, Ukrainians are given Russian passports. And children are indoctrinated in Russian schools. Ukraine says nearly 20,000 children have been deported to Russia since the war began, with many forced into adoption into Russian families. Russia denies it has abducted Ukrainian children. But in Ukraine's demographic collapse, some Russian officials clearly see an opportunity.
10: На Україні точка невозврата пройдена. Це тільки вимирання. 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
1: In the battle for Ukraine, each new life is its own small victory.
11: Hello.
12: Hello.
11: Людмила. Hello, how are you?
12: Fine.
11: Brought you a few. Very happy, I'm sure. No, please relax. I brought you some flowers.
12: Thank you.
11: Might I put them here?
12: Yeah.
11: Wonderful.
1: Людмила Моряк, a 44-year-old civil engineer, has just given birth to her fifth child, Oles.
11: How are you feeling right now with the new baby, the circumstance, the war? Must be a lot.
12: Чесно кажучи, це дуже складно, бо Олесь прийшов в цей світ в важкі часи, але він наше світло. 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
1: 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He was a Ukrainian soldier serving in a drone unit on the front line. Their first child, Mia, was born 2 years later. But Serhii never met his daughter. He was killed at the front a month before she was born.
12: Коли народилася Мія, для мене це була суцільна темрява. 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He's always sleeping.
11: Hello.
1: Serhii and Людмила had always planned on having two children together. So before he died, Serhii froze his sperm as part of a government program for soldiers. And with the help of IVF, Oles was born.
11: What do you think Serhii would think if he were here right now?
12: Зараз я заплачу. 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І він мріяв жити в мирній країні.
1: Ukraine's only hope of winning the demographic war is to have more babies. Without that, the economy will suffer, the military will lack recruits, and the very future of a country called Ukraine may be in question. Richard Engel, NBC News, Kyiv.
0: Richard Engel with powerful reporting, as always. Richard, we really appreciate that. We'll be right back after the break.

0: And tonight, in the future of everything, for thousands of years, humans have been building things like berms or ditches or seawalls to try to control Mother Nature. But what if humans could use a little AI, some bison-looking robots, and wood chips to literally lift up parts of the Earth and save it from flooding? That is the ambitious pitch from one startup in the Bay Area, and we went out to see how it could work.
1: In the American West, a new kind of bison taking form in a Bay Area workshop.
2: We build our main two robots in about 2 weeks each.
1: And these lumbering machines could soon be roaming the open lands to help humans reclaim what's been lost to a changing climate.
2: You can make new islands with this. You can do land reclamation with this. You can restore wetlands with this. It's really just this new fundamental tool for terraforming.
1: Terraforming, as in reshaping the Earth. It's a concept that's moved from sci-fi to what Lawrence Allen and his father Tripp say will be a necessity.
2: The Earth is really constantly in a state of limbo, where you have folks that want to live on the beach and the beach is moving, or folks that want to live near a river and the river is oxbowing. We're hoping that all of a sudden with this new tool, you can really stay where you want, you can build where you want, you can expand the coastlines. There's really no limit other than human ingenuity.
1: Their proposed solution? Robots that take a special mixture of wood chips and inject them 60 feet beneath the surface, literally raising the ground within a day.
3: How big of an area can you measurably lift?
2: I'm quite confident we can do whole cities. We are just lifting the whole city as one large plane, and because of that, it's a lot easier to do it on a maintenance budget.
1: But before that can happen, they have to prove their concept works.
2: This can just sit here. It can do the injection autonomously.
1: This is a field on a floodplain in Marin County, and this pile of wood chips is the key ingredient.
2: Those wood chips are then mixed up with water and a thickening agent and pumped over to this robot.
1: The whole process is controlled from a trailer with a few clicks of a mouse.
4: This is our planning software where we can figure out where we want to do the injections.
2: Something like 1,500 gallons a minute, which lifts an acre by foot every day.
1: And in their hometown of San Rafael, they say a few feet of lift could help save entire neighborhoods from the kind of historic flooding they've seen in recent years, a fix they wish they could try before El Nino hits. For now, this is their first commercial project. They've received water board permits to operate in San Francisco and Sacramento, and other low-lying sites around the country are also considering this lumbering approach. But in flood-prone areas, time is always of the essence.
5: People assume the cavalry's come to save us on this whole flooding and land subsidence thing, and there isn't going to be any cavalry. So stop thinking about things that can't, right? Don't think about things that cannot scale. This can scale.
1: Until then, their focus is building up their herd.
0: Fascinating look at the tech there. It's kind of like Botox, but for the Earth. We'll see where it leads. And still to come, an author finds out an AI bot is using her name to publish stories that people are actually buying. We're talking to her next about how she saw what was happening. But first, you got to see this. An iconic 500-year-old Hawaiian landmark crashed into the Pacific Ocean. Officials confirmed that Hawaii, the Sea Arch Volcanoes National Park, has collapsed after Tropical Storm Nolo. Park rangers say even though the park is reopened, visitors should stay away from the unstable cliffs where that arch once stood. We'll be right back.

0: And tonight, in the future of everything, writing a book is one of the hardest things a creative can do. You got to get past that terrifying first blank page. You got to dream up the characters, their lives, their backstories, the worlds they live in, and then shape a twist that hooks us in, keeps us turning those pages. So, yeah, let's say you're an author and you spend years and years writing books, building up an audience, and then randomly one day you get tagged in a post congratulating you on a new release. And the only problem is the book is actually an AI fake that used your name, and your fans have already bought it. They're already reviewing it. And as you can see, those reviews, like, they're not great. Written by a school child, please? Come on. Well, that is exactly what happened to an independent author, Tara West, who even called this out, this fake book titled Project Ibris on Amazon, writing, "My best guess is that it's some sort of AI bot pretending to be me. I'm trying to get it removed." Well, Tara is with us right now to tell us more about this cautionary tale of the AI era. Tara, thank you so much. Sorry about what you're going through. This is so messed up. I can't imagine anyone's surprise, like, when you see a tag like this on Facebook and then you pop it up and you see what's happening. What was the first thing that went through your mind?
1: I was absolutely horrified. I don't want my fans thinking that I wrote this AI slop. I don't want this attached to my name at all. This is how authors get put on do not read lists. This is how authors get canceled.
0: And this wasn't just some random book. Like, it showed up on your official Amazon authors page, even used characters from your previous work. Like, what does this do to reputation?
1: This can ruin an author. I mean, first of all, I'm very wholly against AI. I do not like AI art. I do not like AI books. AI is putting our artists that support our community out of business. I don't want to be attached to anything AI.
0: And how much time did it take to
1: fight? It's embarrassing
0: to get all of this? Yeah.
1: Well, I had to go through a couple different channels. It was listed on a few different sites, not just Amazon. It was listed on Goodreads. I went through Amazon Author Central and I asked them to take it down. And it had already been up about a week. I didn't know that it had been attached to my profile for about a week. So Amazon Author Central took a couple days, but then it was still listed on other places as well.
0: I mean, you're a prodigious writer. I mean, and you've got a lot of the books behind you, and I'm hoping after this, you know, people will come find your writing. But, you know, when it comes to the self-published world, like, is a lot of this falling on authors that self-publish, or are the platforms doing anything to help here?
1: It did happen recently to another author. Just today, I saw that she's been dealing with it this week, and she's fighting it as well. And her book, this fake book, is on several different platforms, and so she's having to fight to take it down. And I've seen it happen to other authors, and I fear it's just going to get worse. Amazon did institute a new rule recently that you can only upload 2 books a week, and this could slow down a lot of the AI slop that's being thrown on Amazon right now. It hurts authors who maybe want to upload their paperback, their hardback, and their ebook and their audiobook all at once, you know, as the big official release. They can't do that now. So unless Amazon, you know, makes exceptions for them, they're in a tight place right now.
0: So in some ways, the restrictions are once again, hurting the very people that they're built to help.
1: They can hurt. I mean, it personally, me, I don't release that fast, so it won't affect me negatively. But some authors who do release faster and who do want to release every type of book, their ebook, their hardcover, that is going to hurt them. What I'm mostly concerned with is that I would like Amazon to be able to stop these AI slop publishers from attaching themselves to legitimate authors' pages. This new rule doesn't stop that. That's what I want to see happen.
0: Where do you see all this headed?
1: I'm really scared. I'm really scared where this is heading, because my feed is on social media sites is filled more and more with this AI slop. And it's terrible writing. I mean, AI doesn't understand what it's like to feel the blush of first love, to feel the horror of losing a loved one, even laughing so hard that you almost wet your pants. AI doesn't know how to convey that in books. Mm-hmm. People do. People know how to do that. Human authors know how to do that. And I'm afraid that it's just that the publishing space is going to be filled with so much slop that people aren't going to be able to differentiate anymore, especially as AI art is unfortunately getting better. It's going to be hard to tell the difference. And when they keep attaching themselves to legitimate authors, fans, readers are going to be downloading books that really weren't written by those authors. So it's mm-hmm. just going to create a lot of confusion in the author space.
0: Yeah, it seems sometimes that the only solution is to have a community. It does seem like you have that community and you're able to reach them directly. But without that, I wouldn't even imagine where all of this would be right now. But again, thank you so much for taking your time. And it is quite the cautionary tale in this new day that we live in. Tara, mm-hmm. thank you. That's going to do it for us tonight. I'm Gadi Schwartz. We'll see you back here on Monday. But until then, stay tuned to NBC News Now.
2: Breaking news tonight, the new special prosecutor taking over the Cornell rape investigation. New York's governor blasting the district attorney and the Ivy League school's police over their handling of the alleged rape, appointing Attorney General Letitia James the hundreds of pages of evidence NBC News just obtained. Also breaking tonight, new reporting on the Fly Dubai attacker, how he was banned from flying in his home country, and the disturbing writings he posted on social media about Jews, plus the hero pilot speaking out on how he saved everyone on board. Newly unsealed body cam video of Luigi Mangione's arrest, the never-before-seen moments of the alleged CEO killer getting caught, what he told officers. Violent protests erupt across France, a fire set in the shadow of the Eiffel Tower, how student demonstrations quickly spiraled into chaos. Ferris wheel scare, a child dangling from a ride, frantic crowd screaming for Cruz to save him. The AI reversal, a court deciding this AI-generated video of a deceased victim should have never been played in court, why his killer's sentence was just tossed out. And goalie goal, the historic moment on the ice, this Rangers goalie becoming the first ever to land one in the net. Plus, is McDonald's using AI to help price your Big Mac, while you could be paying more based on where you live? Top story starts right now. Good evening. We begin tonight with a major update on the allegations of rape at Cornell University. A special prosecutor now taking over the case, calling it an active criminal investigation. In a fiery news conference, New York Governor Kathy Hochul saying she believes the former student who says she was gang raped by fraternity members back in 2024, tearing into the handling of the case and promising action.
3: This woman, this young woman, had already endured something that is utterly unspeakable. And then at every turn, she was failed by people and institutions with an obligation to protect her.
2: Hochul tapping New York Attorney General Letitia James as special prosecutor, who today faced tough questions about a statement she posted on social media calling what happened to Jane Doe horrific. And tonight, NBC News has obtained hundreds of pages of evidence from the school's investigation. And we have new details on who first brought the case to authorities and what the accused men said in the weeks that followed about the alleged assault. Our Maggie Vespa is tracking it all. She leads us off from Cornell's campus.
4: Tonight, the Cornell rape investigation taking a dramatic turn, with New York Attorney General Letitia James vowing to pursue criminal charges if the evidence supports them.
5: I know that you want answers. I do, too. A comprehensive investigation of this nature takes time, but my office is committed to seeing it through.
4: Governor Kathy Hochul appointing James as special prosecutor, saying she's lost faith in the local DA, Matthew Van Houten, who 2 years ago declined to file charges after a female student, now known as Jane Doe, accused multiple members of the Chi Phi fraternity of assault.
3: She spoke to the police. She sat for hours and told them exactly what happened to her. In what world does the district attorney not even interview her or anyone else involved, or even request the full transcript.
4: James also facing questions about her own comments on the allegations after posting earlier this week that what happened to Jane Doe was horrific and unacceptable.
6: Why did you appoint an official who made a public statement affirming those allegations as fact as someone who's supposed to be doing an investigation?
3: I will answer that. I have every confidence in our attorney general.
4: But Hochul defending her choice, and James with this response.
5: I will not comment on a Facebook post.
4: Jane Doe's attorney, who's representing her in a civil suit against Cornell and seven Chi Phi members, praising the appointment and blasting campus police over their handling of the investigation.
7: They're not dealing with major crimes. They're not dealing with murders. They're dealing with breaking up keg parties, policing football games.
4: NBC News obtaining hundreds of pages of documents from the school's disciplinary proceedings, revealing for the first time that Cornell police received several tips about a sexual assault at the fraternity house, including from someone identifying themselves as an ex-girlfriend of one of the accused. She said it involved several males, but said her ex was not involved. And included in those documents, testimony from months after the incident from one of the accused. He says, girl never cried, never screamed, never asked for help. Adding, I asked the complainant if she was okay, to which she responded, yes. And tonight, an attorney for one of the seven accused fraternity members speaking out on the appointment of this special counsel, a lawyer for Scott Kretschmar, saying, quote, Scott welcomes a full and thorough investigation into Jane Doe's allegations, just as he would have years ago. Also stressing Scott specifically is not accused of rape. So far, three of the seven fraternity members have spoken out publicly, all three of them denying the allegations against them. Tom.
2: We head overseas now to the new developments in that Fly Dubai attack. The co-pilot stabbing his fellow pilot on an Israeli-bound plane in an alleged attempt to kill everyone on board. Tonight, new reporting that he was banned from flying in his home country of Oman over his radical views as social media posts surface about his hatred of Jews and growing questions over how he ever was allowed at the controls. Here's Matt Bradley.
8: Tonight, a history of extremism. Alarming new details about the co-pilot who stabbed the captain of a flight to Israel and tried to fly the jet into the ground. The Wall Street Journal, citing sources familiar with the matter, reports that the co-pilot has previously been banned from flying by Oman over concerns he had adopted radical ideological views. But despite the ban, the pilot, an Omani national, was hired by Fly Dubai. The report saying it could not be determined if Oman ever shared its concerns with other countries or airlines. And tonight, for the first time, a presidential advisor from the United Arab Emirates called the attempted hijacking an act of terrorism. An Israeli official now telling NBC News investigators have discovered the co-pilot posted on his social media about killing Jews. All as we're hearing for the first time from the heroic Indian captain about those harrowing moments when his co-pilot started stabbing him. I was acting for my own life, Smit Machar says, but at the same time, I knew I couldn't let all of them die. Telling India's prime minister from his hospital bed how he managed to open the cockpit door even as he was being attacked. I could sense the aircraft was going down. I said, Smit, just give one last push. And even while taking hits, I just opened it, he said. Brave passengers then rushing the cockpit, subduing the co-pilot, and taking the aircraft out of the nosedive. Daniel Schlichter was in the second row and says he could hear Machar trying to fight off the co-pilot.
9: It felt clearly like it's a fight for their lives. That was the type of sound that sounded like a terror attack.
2: Okay, Matt Bradley joins us live from Tel Aviv tonight. Matt, we know that the co-pilot is currently being questioned, and Israel will play a role in the investigation.
10: Yeah, that's right, Tom. We know he was transferred from Saudi Arabia to the UAE, where he's now under arrest. And Israeli officials told me today that Israel has sent representatives to participate in the investigation. Tom?
2: All right, Matt Bradley for us. Back here at home to the newly unsealed body cam footage of Luigi Mangione's arrest. Stephanie Goss with that video.
11: Can you point your mask down real quick for me?
12: New police body cam video released publicly for the first time. Okay. It was December 2024. The morning shocked officers in Altoona, Pennsylvania realized the most wanted man in America showed up at their local McDonald's and gave the police a fake ID.
13: What's your real name?
14: Luigi.
12: 5 days after he shot and killed UnitedHealthcare CEO Brian Thompson in Midtown Manhattan, Luigi Mangione was caught.
13: Why are you lying about the name?
14: Clearly I shouldn't have.
13: I have a pocket knife too.
12: Mangione was searched and arrested. At one point, as many as 8 police officers were there to assist.
14: I told you.
12: The video shown in a pretrial hearing last year was unsealed by the New York State judge after CNN filed a request. Now moments like this seen publicly for the first time. Officers searching Mangione's backpack, surprised to find a magazine wrapped in underwear.
14: Him, dude. It's him. 100%.
12: Eventually leading Mangione to the police precinct. The Ivy League grad was searched again. A gun found in his backpack, along with a silencer.
15: Oh my God.
12: And the red notebook, where prosecutors allege Mangione wrote, "Whack the CEO." In August, Mangione appeared in federal court admitting he killed Thompson and was guilty of federal stalking charges. His sentencing in federal court is set for December.
16: Stephanie Gosk joins us now. Stephanie, yeah. So where does the state trial hang right now?
17: So the defense team wants it dismissed. They say it's double jeopardy. They have to decide, though, to be in court December 10th. The judge will eventually decide. But remember, in federal court, Luigi Mangione stood up and told a judge, "I killed Brian Thompson." So what will that mean for a state case? Mm-hmm. That remains to be seen. And he'll be sentenced in the federal court in December 18th. So
16: do we think we will have a decision before then?
17: On the state case, yeah. Yes, most okay. likely. And we're waiting to hear from prosecutors as well. They've got to reply to the motion to dismiss this month, and then they will be in court on December 10th. So we'll see.
16: Okay. Stephanie Gosk, we thank you for that. We're going to head overseas now. Protests in France are intensifying. They began as large-scale student demonstrations are now turning into fiery scenes of violence. Richard Engel reports.
18: Student unrest is raging across France. What started as a protest movement by high school students against poor conditions in their classrooms has exploded into nationwide violence. Riot police are firing clouds of tear gas and made thousands of arrests. So far, to no avail. Students claim there are chronic shortages of teachers and poor classroom conditions.
19: A good society starts from good schools and good education.
20: Dégradé parce qu'en fait, le mouvement.
18: But France's education minister says the movement has been taken hostage by small, violent groups. The demonstrators say they're fighting for principles. There are cockroaches and rats everywhere in the school, this student says. For us, adds another, it's about overloaded schedules. France's education minister tells NBC News more than 500 schools face protests or disruptions across France today alone. As these student revolts become a national crisis. Richard Engel, NBC News.
16: Back here at home, we're learning new details after that botched execution in Tennessee. Death row inmate Krista Pike is hospitalized tonight after surviving 2 lethal injections. Now her legal team is speaking out about what went wrong inside that execution chamber. Let's bring in Jesse Kirsch, who's following this one for us tonight. Jesse, what are you hearing about her condition tonight?
21: Tom, Pike's attorney is now revealing she is intubated on a ventilator and remains unconscious. In part, that is a quote, according to a Friday court filing requesting that the Tennessee Department of Correction be ordered to preserve all evidence related to Pike's failed execution. During Wednesday's execution attempt, the lawyers say, quote, she could be heard crying, whimpering, and breathing loudly throughout the procedure. Both of her arms were swollen, burned, and blistered. Pike's team saying it appears no one on the execution team ever realized the lethal pentobarbital was not being injected properly. The growing fallout coming after our exclusive reporting from inside the execution chamber. A source who was not authorized to speak to the media telling NBC News Pike was not breathing effectively for at least 45 minutes. The Tennessee Department of Correction has said it, quote, followed every step of the state's lawful established execution protocol. Still a lot of unanswered questions, though, with potential appeals action still to come in the legal process. Tom.
16: Okay, Jesse Kirsch for us on this Friday night. Jesse, thank you. President Trump on the road again tonight, rallying his base in Mobile, Alabama as part of a midterm blitz. He's taken the stage just hours after the release of a disappointing new jobs report. Gabe Gutierrez is inside the Mitchell Center in Mobile. Gabe, viewers are going to be watching this going, what is the president doing campaigning in Alabama?
0: Well, Tom, he's trying to rally his base here, as you said. He has a lot of supporters here. He's going to be rallying for gubernatorial candidate Tommy Tuberville. And he's hoping some of the media coverage from all this kind of spills over into the Florida panhandle, where there's another highly contested gubernatorial race with Byron Donalds over in Florida. But you said it, over the next coming weeks, he plans to hit at least 17 states across the country, including some of the more contested races in the next couple of days. Yesterday, he acknowledged that he's, quote, worried about some races, specifically key Senate races in Texas and in Michigan. So we're expecting to hear from the president any moment now here in Mobile already. Tuberville took the stage to introduce him. He urged the crowd not to worry so much about the high gas prices, but that the war in Iran has been worth it, that it will soon be over. And some of the voters we've been speaking here with say that they are sticking by the president, but that they are urging other Republicans, not just here in Alabama, but really across the country, to come and turn out and vote, something the president says will be part of his message tonight, Tom.
16: Gabe, give us a little more about the jobs report so our viewers understand what happened today, and then also talk to us about what's happening with diesel and our allies overseas in Europe.
0: Well, look, the jobs report came in last month, just 29,000 jobs added in the U.S., the unemployment rate ticking up to 4.2%. Those are less jobs than were expected. Economists had expected around 90,000 or so. A little bit of good news, though. Stocks did rise today because now some economists think that there's less of a chance that interest rates will rise. So it's definitely a bit of a balancing act there. But this is the last jobs report before the midterms. It shows that perhaps the economy is not humming along like the president says it is. But another huge concern, Tom, is what you mentioned, diesel prices. Those are at record highs. And today the president announced that European allies had agreed to release 100 million barrels of their reserves over the next 4 months to try and bring those prices down. There had been some reports that the U.S. would have a diesel export ban. The president said that that was never really seriously considered today, but the reports got the attention of European allies. It could have been disastrous for some of their economies. So now, basically, this shows that the Trump administration trying to do everything it can to try and contain these rising gas and diesel prices. And today we got that announcement of those 100 million barrels released by the Europeans.
16: All right, Gabe Gutierrez, a lot of new reporting there for us. Gabe, always great to have you in the show. We're back in a moment with the stunning twist of fate. A man adopted decades ago, learning that his biological father is Grammy-winning artist Michael McDonald. How about that? Plus, a court tossing out a killer sentence after an AI-generated video of the deceased victim was played during proceedings. And the terrifying scene, a little boy dangling from the basket of a Ferris wheel. You see him right there. How Cruz managed to get him down. That's ahead on Top Story.

0: We're back now with a story straight out of a movie. A man who was adopted nearly 60 years ago, now finding out his biological father is a Grammy Award-winning musician. You might recognize him from the Doobie Brothers. Steve Patterson explains.
1: In a beautiful, lyrical twist of fate, music legend Michael McDonald says he heard a very similar tune from his long-lost biological son.
2: What a crazy dream.
1: St. Louis resident Michael Gessling says he was put up for closed adoption nearly 60 years ago. But when he became a dad, he took a 23andMe DNA test. Then last year, the phone rang. It was his biological mom, Diane.
2: Oh, it was very emotional.
1: He spoke to his dad over the phone, who might have mentioned something about being a touring musician.
2: I say, are you Michael McDonald? And he chuckled and he said, yeah. Afraid so.
1: That's right. His biological father is five-time Grammy Award-winning musician Michael McDonald. McDonald says he and Diane were just 14 when Michael was conceived and remained close. Both were actively searching, desperate to learn about their son's life.
3: Just to know that he was okay and that he had a good life was, you know, a great reward.
1: Last year, father and son took it to the streets to finally meet.
4: What was meeting your dad like?
2: It was incredible. He just put his arms out and just gave me a big old bear hug and said that he loved me.
1: The sweet freedom of a family's rediscovered love, all ending on quite a high note.
0: Steve Patterson joins us from L.A. Steve, this is such an incredible story. Michael actually saw his father in concert before he knew they were related.
5: Imagine that. The serendipity here is off the charts, Tom. Yes, not once, but twice did Michael see his father, Michael, in concert before even knowing it was his father. The families have since come together for a massive family reunion where we should say that Michael McDonald also learned for the first time that he's a grandfather. Tom?
0: Pretty incredible there. They look alike. You know, it's right there. The resemblance is there. Okay, now to an unusual legal case out of Arizona. A manslaughter sentence tossed after an AI video of the deceased victim was played in court. In it, a simulation of Christopher Pelkey speaks directly to the man convicted of killing him in a road rage incident in 2021. Take a listen.
6: To Gabriel Horcasitas, the man who shot me. It is a shame we encountered each other that day in those circumstances. In another life, we probably could have been friends. I believe in forgiveness.
0: Wow. Andres Gutierrez is covering this one for us tonight here on Top Story. Andres, during sentencing, the judge said he loved the video, but now the Court of Appeals is taking a very different position. What happened here?
7: Yeah, they sure are, Tom. So at sentencing, a judge can only consider information that is reliable. The Arizona Appeals Court says that this video wasn't. The victim, Christopher Pelkey, never said the words you just heard. AI made it look and sound like he did. The video did have a disclaimer that it was AI generated, but the appeals court said in their ruling, quote, no disclaimer could cure that error. And they also highlighted that the AI video presents a depiction of the victim and his thoughts created from the imaginings of the victim's sister. In its ruling, the court also wrote that the video clearly impacted the judge, who felt it was genuine and eventually sentenced Gabriel Horcasitas to 10 and a half years in prison. So after this latest decision, the conviction doesn't go away, but he will be sentenced again. And Tom, our team ended up making calls and emails, and there is no word yet on when exactly that will happen.
0: All right. Good job working those phones. We are hearing from Pelkey's family about this. What are they saying?
7: Yeah, we have, Tom. His sister, Stacey Wales, still believes the message reflects what her brother believed. She says she has no regrets of using AI. But here's the thing. Even prosecutors at the time said they did not know the family was going to be using an AI video. So when it was played, no one objected in the courtroom. She calls this ruling from the appellate court as a setback in the family's journey to heal.
8: He's protected for a redo. But when you die, there's no redo. Chris doesn't get a second chance at anything. It's final. And so the fact that we have to redo this all over again is just heartbreaking.
7: And today, prosecutors and the defense told NBC News they cannot comment on this ruling while the case is still active, Tom.
0: Andres Gutierrez here on Top Story tonight. Andres, we thank you. Still ahead on Top Story, is AI helping decide what you pay for a Big Mac? What one reporter found on how McDonald's is responding. Plus, Tony Romo officially out at CBS Sports after he was arrested on suspicion of driving under the influence, how he's responding tonight. But first, top stories, top moment, and an absolute pandemonium breaking out at the New York Rangers home opener last night when goalkeeper Shesterkin launched the puck across the ice in an incredible Hail Mary shot. Take a look.
9: Shesterkin will shoot for the empty net. He scores! He scores! Igor has done it! The first Ranger goaltender to score a goal!
0: That's incredible. It's the first Rangers goal by a goaltender in 100 years since they've become a team. And there's only been 17 other goalies to ever do that in the league's history. Pretty incredible. Stay with us. More top story after this.

0: We are back now with Top Stories news feed, starting with a scary moment caught on camera in Mexico. A little boy left dangling from the basket of a Ferris wheel. You can see that crowd of people scrambling to rescue him. The company running the ride says the boy was lifted up after getting into a restricted area, adding that he was safely brought down and reunited with his parents. And new dash cam video out of Indiana showing a school bus packed with kids crashing on the highway. Police say the bus and van both tried to merge into a lane. The bus driver then swerved, hitting a state police truck and causing the bus to flip on its side. Authorities say two dozen children were on board. Eight were hurt and taken to the hospital, along with three adults and two state troopers. The NFL is now punishing the San Francisco 49ers owner after he was arrested in a prostitution sting. Jed York has been suspended 6 games and fined $500,000 for violating the league's personal conduct policy. Police arrested him this summer at a mobile home park in Ohio, where they say he was trying to pay for sex. Today, he apologized for the incident, saying he takes full responsibility. Also tonight, Tony Romo officially out as an NFL analyst for CBS Sports. It comes after the former quarterback was arrested back in July on suspicion of driving under the influence. The network says that both sides mutually agreed to part ways and that they thanked Romo for his contributions to the network. In a statement, Romo announced that he's now planning to take a break to focus on his health and family. Okay, tonight Dateline dives into a stunning cold case after more than 30 years. Investigators are solving a brutal rape with the help of the victim's daughter. But the case is shining a light on what critics say are outdated laws around the country. Here's Blaine Alexander.
1: Cincinnati, August 1989. Dana Beatty, then a 29-year-old career woman on the rise, came home to find a masked man dressed in all black from head to toe.
2: He took the butcher knife, took it to my throat, and I knew what was going to happen next.
1: For the next 5 hours,
2: he raped me at least 5 times.
1: Police investigated every angle, but the case went cold. Until
3: I was like, no, that's not going to be the story.
1: More than 30 years later, Dana's daughter Andra learned about advances in DNA and got in touch with Cincinnati police.
3: It seems like something that could be solved and fixed. It's just somebody has to light a fire.
1: Using forensic genetic genealogy, they identified Dana's attacker, Frederick Tanzer, a doctor, and someone she knew. At the time of the assault, Tanzer was the husband of her best friend.
2: Ever, a million years, never would have thought it would have been him.
1: But then, another shock. Tanzer couldn't be prosecuted for the rape. The statute of limitations had expired.
4: Even though they knew this is the person, without a doubt, who raped you and attacked you.
2: That's correct.
4: They could not arrest him.
2: That's correct.
1: More than half the states have some form of statute of limitations on rape. Others, like Kentucky, have no time limit.
5: Dana's condo overlooked the Ohio River and looked into

0: Kentucky. And if she had just been on the other side of the river, we wouldn't be having this conversation because Dr. Tanzer would have been able to be prosecuted.
1: Federal prosecutors Kelly Rossi and Julie Garcia.
2: Do you believe that there are other rapists out there who, because of a statute of limitations, are walking around free and may never be prosecuted for these crimes?
0: We know that for a fact.
3: Some states are catching up. This summer, Massachusetts eliminated its statute of limitations for rape cases where DNA evidence identifies a suspect. In Ohio, Tanzer was convicted of lying to the FBI about Dana's case. As part of a plea agreement, he admitted to attacking Dana and was sentenced to 15 years, not for rape, but for lying about it. For Dana, that was not true justice. She's now on a mission.
4: If we could get rid of the statute of limitations so that these criminals get the punishment they deserve, to me, that would be relief. True relief.
3: Blaine Alexander, NBC News.
5: And NBC News has created a comprehensive database where you can search the statute of limitations on rape in your state. 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And you can catch that new episode of Dateline. It's tonight at 9 p.m. Eastern, 8 p.m. Central on your local NBC station. Coming up tonight here on Top Story, we're going to take a turn. Nick Saban might just be the greatest college football coach of all time with his 12 conference titles, 7 national championships, and 0 losing seasons. But it's his drive to bring the best out of people and his love for this country that makes him one great American. Our conversation coming up next.

0: coming on the air with breaking news. We are live tonight from Juarez, Mexico,
1: reporting over the skies of Lahaina.
0: Here in Florida, the time to evacuate has come and gone. You were seeing people just running for their lives.
2: People running for their lives.
0: We've seen this almost unbelievable power struggle. What does this mean for Ukraine? It's the battle off the field that's inspired the world.
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0: We're back now with a new report about McDonald's. You may have noticed over the years that not all Big Macs are priced equally, with customers paying more at different locations. Well, now a new report from Reuters suggests that an AI pricing engine could be magnifying those differences. Take a look at what they found.
4: I bought a Big Mac from a McDonald's here in New York City, just 2 miles up the road at a different McDonald's owned by the same franchisee. I paid 11% more. Where you buy your Big Mac determines how much you're going to pay for it.
0: In a statement to NBC News, McDonald's says that AI does not set the price of a Big Mac and that franchisees make their own pricing decisions, adding the pricing portal is a tool, not a mandate. Joining us now is the reporter behind this piece, Reuters' Waylon Cunningham. Waylon, so McDonald's has said that the AI does not automatically set prices, but it does recommend them. Walk us through what you found.
5: Right. So in 2023, the CEO of McDonald's, Chris Kempczinski, said that about his customers, some of them are more price sensitive than others. And there has long been an opportunity for McDonald's to get more targeted in its pricing. So looking at these comments, I wanted to know what were these pricing tools? What is this pricing engine that he talks about here? What I learned is that this is a machine learning or AI powered engine that takes millions of transactions and generates what's called the optimal price for every item at every restaurant, from Big Macs to discounted coffee for seniors. These tools produce these prices that McDonald's says the franchisees are free to accept or not. However, franchisees we spoke to said that pressure to adopt these recommended prices has been growing. In January, McDonald's changed the franchisee standards to ask whether franchisees are engaging with pricing tools like this. In the last earnings call, the CEO said to his investors, "Pricing noncompliance is now a part of the conversation when it comes to franchisees' eligibility to stay in the system, renew their stores, open up new ones." And franchisees we spoke to said that they will get phone calls when they deviate from them. I also saw screenshots of the portal and of other documents which showed that every time a franchisee deviates from these recommended prices, it records that in detail. So it's true on paper, at least, that franchisees are free. But the reality on the ground, I think, is a little more complicated if you ask a lot of franchisees.
0: I mean, growing up in a few different cities, you don't notice a lot of McDonald's closing down. And that's usually because they make money. The franchisees are on top of their franchise. Do they need that AI tool? Because you think they would know the prices, know their customers, because that's their small business.
5: That's right. And a lot of these franchisees, they don't like what they feel to be the erosion of control over some of their business decisions. First and foremost, being pricing. McDonald's has taken a stronger hand in these pricing decisions. I don't think that they would dispute that. And for the franchisees, they say, I know my community. I know the right price for my customers and for my own business expenses. But increasingly, it seems like McDonald's wants a role in that process as well.
0: Yeah, I do want to ask you, you know, McDonald's, as you probably know, is not super happy with your report. They've sent us a couple statements and they've been talking to our team over here. I want to put up what they said. They said these speculative and uninformed claims attempt to recast a standard business practice as something controversial. Are other fast food chains doing the same thing?
5: So it's interesting here because there has been a quiet shift in pricing practices over the last few years. I mean, restaurants and businesses have always looked at what are our customers going, how much of a price increase can customers take before they walk out the door? That has been something for a very long time. And analytics, of course, has entered the picture in recent decades. And in the last few years, I mean, maybe shortly before the pandemic to afterwards, AI and machine learning algorithms have supercharged these kind of calculations. Other chains are experimenting with this kind of stuff. It's true. And McDonald's, however, has repeatedly boasted to their investors on Wall Street, our tools, and this was actually at the investor day quite recently, they called their tools industry leading. And that 2023 earnings call where the CEO talked about McDonald's needing to get more targeted in its pricing, he said that these tools that they're using to do so are proprietary and give them an edge over the rest of the industry. Former employees of Tiger Analytics, which is the firm that runs the pricing engine, told me that in their estimation, because some of these guys work for different companies, McDonald's was among the most sophisticated. Their sales data is some of the largest in the world. This is the largest fast food chain by sales. So they've got a lot to work with here. So while it is true that this is quietly becoming a practice that is more done by many large chains, McDonald's is the biggest of the bunch, and their algorithms are among the most advanced. And a lot of consumers might not realize how closely companies have begun to analyze the transaction data just to figure out what are they willing to pay.
0: Right. Yeah, and I think we're seeing that in so many industries. Waylon Cunningham, we thank you for explaining that to us. Thanks for coming on Top Story. Turning now to our series, Great Americans, where we talk with those who have achieved so much in this country. Tonight, he's considered one of the greatest football coaches of all time, known for his intensity on the sidelines and refusal to ever settle. Our great American tonight, legendary football coach Nick Saban.
2: What do you love about America?
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7: No coach has dominated the landscape of college football quite like Nick Saban.
8: 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We're aggressive about everything.
7: 12 conference titles, 7 national championships, and 109 weeks at number one.
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10: It's amazing to think about the legend of Nick Saban.
7: But even after getting immortalized in bronze on campus, Saban never rested on his laurels.
11: Touchdown, Alabama!
6: The scoreboard doesn't matter until the game's over.
7: It's a mentality he learned from his first coach, his father, Nick Saban Sr.
6: I finally asked my mom, I said, win all these games, how come Dad's still on me all the time? It's not about winning the game. It's about you being the best you can be at what you do. How close are you to reaching your full potential?
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7: Saban's full potential shined brightest at Alabama.
13: Great pleasure to introduce the next coach of the Crimson Tide.
7: Where he took on massive expectations and delivered.
14: And the size and the will gets Alabama a touchdown.
7: But not everyone is a fan, including those at his old job and Bama rival, LSU.
15: It would be stupid for LSU to forgive Nick Saban.
7: Now his career and signature coaching style, the focus of a new documentary series from ESPN.
16: He was seen as brilliant, difficult.
17: You think you played Alabama football today?
16: Ambitious.
17: Has anybody ever given you anything in your life?
2: You're talking to your team and you say, this is what we train to do. We ain't anxious about nothing. We're aggressive about everything. Talk to me about that quote. What did you mean to tell your players with that?
6: Well, I always wanted the players to never have anxiety. You know, I think when in sports and a lot of things, people focus on outcomes. And when you focus on outcomes in sports, which is winning or losing, which is what everybody says that's what you should be focused on. But when you focus on the outcome, it creates anxiety rather than focusing on being aggressive, doing the things you need to do to get the outcome that you want and have enough self-discipline to be able, don't look at the scoreboard, you know, play the next play. and keep dominating the competition one play at a time.
7: Saban may be known as a winner.
11: Auburn's going to win the football game! Auburn's going to win the football game!
7: But he says he's never stopped thinking about the losses.
6: Everybody says you won 7 national championships. Well, we lost 5 times some kind of way. I spent a lot of time thinking about those things because I was trying to figure out how can we get better.
2: Even after you win national championships, are you trying to be a better coach yourself than you were the year prior?
6: No question.
2: People might be surprised about that.
6: Well, but look, the way I always put it is you climb the mountain successfully, you become the mountain. But success is not a continuum. Success is only momentary.
7: A mindset that would make his own coach proud.
2: Your father passed away right when you started coaching, and so he never saw this part of your life, any of it. Have you ever thought about that?
6: He saw me coach in one game. He didn't see it, but I was a coach for one game. Called him after the game and told him, almost like, this is the last time I ever spoke to him. I finally know this is what I want to do. Thing that makes me most proud is when somebody that knew my dad comes to one of our games and says, your dad would be proud of the way your team plays. That's as good as it gets.
0: Nick Saban, this week's Great American. Still ahead tonight on Top Story, everything you can binge watch and listen to, including the beloved Great British Bake Off, whipping up new episodes, and a new series starring Florence Pugh in the book-inspired East of Eden, plus Noah Kahan out with music for the new Hunger Games movie.

0: Welcome back. It is Friday, which means it's time for Binge Worthy, our look at the best things to watch and listen to this weekend. And joining us tonight is one of our good friends, Chris Witherspoon, entertainment journalist and an awesome friend to the show. Chris, happy Friday. Thanks for being here.
1: What's up, Tom? Happy Friday.
0: Yes. We're going to start with one that our producer, Natalie Bennett, loves so much. It's called The Great British Bake Off, which has been around forever. But there's a new judge, Nigella Lawson, and she's getting a lot of feedback.
1: The internet
0: memes.
1: Is talking. Yes.
0: She likes to take apparently big bites of, I guess, the cakes and the desserts. Here's the trailer. Let's watch and we'll talk on the other side.
2: Those who rise.
3: Olé!
2: Will be crowned star baker.
4: It tastes of celebration.
2: Those who crumble.
5: Oh, shut the front door.
2: Will have to leave the tent.
6: If it was a school report, I'll see you after class.
2: But only one can be crowned the winner.
4: I want it at an angle, please.
2: Of the Great British Baking Show.
0: Uh-oh. So we didn't get to see Nigella eating there, but what's the deal? She's taking big bites?
1: Yes, but just know that this show has a ravenous fan base.
0: Oh,
1: 17th season, and people don't even get a cash prize. You get like a big baking stand and a cake.
0: And these are all amateurs, right? They're not looking open at a bakery. Okay.
1: Yes, and these judges are very real and raw. They keep it 100. But to your point, Nigella has the streets talking. She's 66 years old. She's a star of the British Food War, but the internet is buzzing because this dropped last Friday, the first episode, but new episodes each Friday, and last Friday we're just watching, and she's taking these huge bites. And so, as you said, the internet was internetting, and there were memes everywhere. And she's even responded and said she's going to try.
0: How big are these big bites? Are they just?
1: They're pretty sizable. Okay. Yeah, they're a little awkward, a little odd. Yeah.
0: Now I want to watch just to see how big these bites are. Next up, East of Eden. A lot of people are talking about this one, including our friend Chris Witherspoon here, who loves this. Let's take a look.
7: You need to get rid of her and throw her out. She's going to tear you to pieces, and I don't want to watch it.
8: Your wife left them motherless.
7: Don't
8: leave them without a father.
7: When they find out the truth, they'll lose all trust in you. You will lose them. There's a beauty in the truth, even if it is a dreadful beauty.
0: Based, of course, on the John Steinbeck novel, who you might have read that. You might have seen the movie with James Dean back in the day.
1: Come on,
0: 1955.
1: Tom.
0: And actually, the director of that film, his granddaughter is producing this. So that's pretty cool. So why do you like this so much?
1: I love this. Okay, I watched this last night. It came out. I binged the whole thing. And listen, I love the show Little House on the Prairie. This is Bitter House on the Prairie.
0: Okay.
1: It is very dark.
0: Yeah.
1: There's a lot of things in this show.
0: What do you like about
1: it, talking.
0: Why should we watch it?
1: It's kind of deceitful. Okay. And it's based on the story. It's inspired by the story of Cain and Abel. So these two brothers, this biblical story, Cain and Abel, these two brothers are rivals, and there's a lot of hatred, but also a lot of love. It's very complicated.
0: Sibling
1: and then
0: rivalry.
1: Florence Pugh. Florence Pugh is at the center. She's the woman that's getting all the attention, and I think she's one of the most brilliant actresses.
0: Yeah, you're a big fan. I know. You mentioned her a lot.
1: Oh, and just kills it. Yeah.
0: Awesome. Okay, so maybe we'll watch that. That's on Netflix. Next up, one I want to watch, it is called War. It's on HBO Max. Let's take a look.
9: Why are we getting a divorce?
10: People fall out of love. That's the sad truth.
11: No. Why so cruel?
12: Nice question.
10: This is the biggest divorce trial in British legal history.
13: There are lies, betrayals.
10: We're the better lawyers.
13: They have the better case.
0: So, a tough and sad topic, divorce, of course, but you have these two big legal eagles, and they're getting divorced. Dominic West, Sienna Miller, love the cast already, and I can tell from the trailer this is probably up my alley.
1: Yes, it is the biggest divorce in British history. It's fictional, though, but we love a fictional drama divorce, as you mentioned, but it's between a tech entrepreneur and a film star.
0: Okay.
1: And this has already been greenlit for a second season.
0: Is that good?
1: Yes, this drops this weekend, new episodes each week on HBO Max.
0: What will people love about it? Is it the writing? Is it the acting? Is a
1: you
0: little
1: know,
0: bit of everything.
1: I feel like people miss Succession, and this has those vibes.
0: Fills that void.
1: It's
0: that's what I thought.
1: It's prestige.
0: Right.
1: It is that.
0: Okay, next up, I think we have American Horror Story. We do, or we don't. We do. We're actually getting spooked out here by these shots. American Horror Story. This is like, I don't know what, the umpteenth
1: Horror
0: Story?
1: 12th season,
0: People love this one, and it has a stacked roster. Let's take a look.
14: What do you sense?
15: Harbinger of our doom. So much terrifying and vengeful death. Something wicked this way comes.
16: He's a vegetable.
15: Time for the sponge bath.
0: How about this cast? I mean, there's so many stars.
3: This?
0: Yeah, this actually looks great. I'll watch this one. This is on Hulu, in case you were wondering. And what do fans love about American Horror Story? Because they keep making them and people keep eating them up.
1: I will use one word for you. It is campy. Ryan Murphy knows how to do a campy drama. Right. It is campy. It's over the top. But it's also brilliant acting. When you have people like Jessica Lange, Gabourey Sidibe, Sarah Paulson, they know how to act. Those are some of those are Oscar nominees.
0: And if you jump in to make it, you know it's going to be good.
1: Yes.
0: Okay, next up, this one is crazy. You may remember The Swan. It was a reality show in 2004 where people competed to, I guess, become the most beautiful. And by become, I mean plastic surgery.
1: I used to watch this, Tom.
0: Take it away.
1: In real time.
0: Set it up then. Go, toss to it.
1: Yeah. This is the docuseries about that show and how kind of toxic it was then and even is now.
0: But just to be clear, before we roll the clip, they casted these women and then they said, we're gonna make you undergo plastic
1: surgery.
0: Literally,
1: the producer says that they told them they're going to take you from ugly to hot. So they casted women who felt ugly, unattractive, and they gave them surgery for 10 hours. Let's go to the clip, then I'll tell you more.
0: Okay, let's go.
14: How much say did the women have?
17: 1%?
18: There's a certain level of evil there.
19: I had rhinoplasty, brow lift, breast augmentation.
14: When did they let you know that you would be competing against the other women?
20: That last week leading up to the pageant, all the manipulation started again.
21: We didn't sign up for a pageant.
22: I gave up so much. I don't know if it was worth it.
23: There are no victims in life. They're only volunteers. You want to see drama.
0: So, I mean, this is a tough one here, right? And this woman, they clearly don't look too happy.
1: No.
0: So what happened?
1: I mean, the show was in the heyday of reality TV back 2004, and Fox was competing. It became number one. It ran for 2 seasons, but they took these women who felt unfortunate looking, not pretty, and said, we'll take you from ugly to hot, and they would do surgery, 10 hours of surgery minimum. I mean, you're talking about every part of the body, sometimes full body makeovers. Then they would hide them away in hotel rooms, et cetera, for two or 3 months, and then bring their family to a restaurant, family and friends to meet them for a reveal. Yeah. And they did sometimes look better, but now we're kind of learning that there were all these different like side effects. The surgeries weren't done well.
0: Yikes.
1: They didn't even have nurses with them. It's crazy.
0: Oh my gosh. All right, let's turn now to music. Noah Kahan. I know we have a lot of fans out there. He's got a new one. It's a new single for an upcoming movie, if I'm not mistaken.
1: Right.
0: Oh, The Hunger Games. Hello. Let's watch it.

0: this definitely feels like a soundtrack. It definitely feels like a song made for a film.
1: Yeah,
0: pretty good though. Not bad. I'll take it.
1: I mean, it's good. Yeah. And I'm excited for this. I'm so excited for The Hunger Games, the new film, Sunrise on the Reaping. And this song is all about Haymitch Amber Matthews' character. That's the show's, the film's about it, the song's about it, and it takes place like 50 years before the first Hunger Games movie.
0: What was the name? What was that name?
1: It is Haymitch Abernathy.
0: He said something else.
1: Yeah, he's Woody Harrelson's character, the younger version of him.
0: Okay, okay.
1: What do you think I said? I think I know. I think I know what you think I said.
0: It sounded like it both times.
1: Haymitch. Like, hey, Mitch.
0: Okay, hey, Mitch, because you say it real fast, you gotta be careful. Guess who's got a comeback song? Guess who has got a comeback song?
1: I am so excited for this.
0: Are you really?
1: Hillary Duff, let's go.
0: No. Oh, man. I love this. We changed it up.
1: Let's go.
0: She's got a comeback song, but let's somebody else does too.
1: I bet I'm
0: ready. Actually, let's roll the clip. Let's surprise Chris because he has no idea what he's doing. Let's surprise.
1: Oh, I know this one.

0: Lil Nas X.
1: Lil Nas X.
0: No Hillary back. Duff up in no. here. Lil Nas X. Even though Hillary Duff, she does have a song. We just changed it at the last minute. So we should have told you. But Lil Nas X. I just thought this song. I said, wow, look who's back.
1: No, I love this. And you know what? He's been through so much the past couple of years.
0: Last time we saw him, the news. He had the cone on his head.
1: I feel like I've been on your show talking about what he's gone through and the mental health issues. This is him kind of standing 10 toes, actually dancing 10 toes down.
0: And he's, living and he's his such best a talented guy.
1: So talented. And we need this. We need to see people have these kind of stories where they come back and they have
0: The Hillary Duff song? Now I feel bad.
1: Oh, it's really good. It's really good. We'll cover it next time.
0: And it's from a movie too, right?
1: Yeah, it's from the new Dr. Seuss film coming out.
0: Okay, cool.
1: Uh-huh.
0: Well, check it out. It's on Spotify.
1: Also a comeback.
0: Chris, always great to have you. Thank you for being here. We thank you for watching Top Story. I'm Tom Yamas in New York. Stay right there. More news on the way. That was so

0: Breaking news tonight, the new special prosecutor taking over the Cornell rape investigation. New York's governor blasting the district attorney and the Ivy League school's police over their handling of the alleged rape, appointing Attorney General Letitia James. The hundreds of pages of evidence NBC News has just obtained. Also breaking new reporting on the Fly Dubai attacker, how he was banned from flying in his home country, and the disturbing writings he posted on social media about Jews, plus the hero pilot speaking out on how he saved everyone on board. Newly unsealed body cam video of Luigi Mangione's arrest, the never-before-seen moments of the alleged CEO killer getting caught, what he told officers. New details after a death row inmate survived a botched execution, what we've just learned about her condition inside of a hospital. Violent protests erupt across France, a fire set in the shadow of the Eiffel Tower, how student demonstrations quickly spiraled into chaos. Terrifying dash cam video of a school bus filled with children swerving before crashing and flipping. NFL analyst Tony Romo out at CBS, the move coming months after his arrest. Ferris wheel scare, a child dangling from a ride, frantic crowd screaming for crews to save him. Holiday airfares soaring, tickets for flights reaching a 10-year high when experts say you should book for Thanksgiving and Christmas. Rockstar dad discovery, the Missouri man finding out decades after he was adopted that his dad is Michael McDonald of the Doobie Brothers, the reunion tonight. And he might be the greatest college football coach of all time. Our great American tonight, Nick Saban, his secret to winning big and what his first coach taught him that he carries to this day. Nightly News starts right now.
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0: Good evening, and we thank you for joining us on this Friday night. We begin with a major development in the rape accusation rocking the Ivy League campus of Cornell, with a special prosecutor now taking over the case, calling it an active criminal investigation. New York Governor Kathy Hochul saying today that she believes the former Cornell student who says she was raped by fraternity members back in 2024. And now Hochul is appointing the state's attorney general, Letitia James, to take over the case. But James, tasked with being an independent prosecutor, being asked about a statement she posted on Facebook that could complicate her role. And tonight, NBC News has obtained hundreds of pages of evidence from the school's investigation. And we have new details tonight about who first brought the case to the authorities. And we're hearing more from the accused men in the weeks that followed about what they say they saw happen inside of the house. We should note this is a very complicated case with a lot of conflicting accounts of exactly what happened. We begin with Maggie Vespa on the ground at Cornell University in upstate New York.
2: Tonight, the Cornell rape investigation taking a dramatic turn, with New York Attorney General Letitia James vowing to pursue criminal charges if the evidence supports them.
3: I know that you want answers. I do, too. A comprehensive investigation of this nature takes time, but my office is committed to seeing it through.
2: Governor Kathy Hochul appointing James as special prosecutor, saying she's lost faith in the local DA, Matthew Van Houten, who 2 years ago declined to file charges after a female student now known as Jane Doe accused multiple members of the Chi Phi fraternity of assault.
4: She spoke to the police. She sat for hours and told them exactly what happened to her. In what world does the district attorney not even interview her or anyone else involved or even request the full transcript?
2: James also facing questions about her own comments on the allegations after posting earlier this week that what happened to Jane Doe was horrific and unacceptable.
5: Why did you appoint an official who made a public statement affirming those allegations as fact as someone who's supposed to be doing an investigation?
4: I will answer that. I have every confidence in our attorney general.
2: But Hochul defending her choice, and James with this response.
3: I will not comment on a Facebook post.
2: Jane Doe's attorney, who's representing her in a civil suit against Cornell and seven Chi Phi members, praising the appointment and blasting campus police over their handling of the investigation.
6: They're not dealing with major crimes. They're not dealing with murders. They're dealing with breaking up keg parties, policing football games.
2: NBC News obtaining hundreds of pages of documents from the school's disciplinary proceedings, revealing for the first time that Cordell police received several tips about a sexual assault at the fraternity house, including from someone identifying themselves as an ex-girlfriend of one of the accused. She said it involved several males, but said her ex was not involved. And included in those documents, testimony from months after the incident from one of the accused. He says, girl never cried, never screamed, never asked for help. Adding, I asked the complainant if she was okay, to which she responded, yes.
0: Maggie joins us now from Cornell's campus. Maggie, let's go back to that special prosecutor that's just been appointed. I know you're hearing from an attorney defending one of the accused fraternity members about the special prosecutor. What did they tell you?
7: Yeah, Tom, that's right. The attorney for Scott Kretschmar, one of the seven accused, saying, quote, Scott welcomes a full and thorough investigation into Jane Doe's allegations, just as he would have years ago. The attorney also stressing he is not accused of rape. So far, three of the seven accused Chi Phi members have spoken out, all of them denying the allegations. Tom.
0: Maggie, we thank you for that. We want to go to a major update we have tonight in the investigation into that co-pilot who tried to fly a jet bound for Israel into the ground in what's now being called a terror attack. There's new reporting that he was banned from flying in his home country of Oman over his radical views. And he was vocal on social media about his hatred of Jews, but was still allowed to pilot a commercial jet. Here's Matt Bradley.
8: Tonight, a history of extremism. Alarming new details about the co-pilot who stabbed the captain of a flight to Israel and tried to fly the jet into the ground. The Wall Street Journal, citing sources familiar with the matter, reports that the co-pilot has previously been banned from flying by Oman over concerns he had adopted radical ideological views. But despite the ban, the pilot, an Omani national, was hired by Fly Dubai. The report saying it could not be determined if Oman ever shared its concerns with other countries or airlines. And tonight, for the first time, a presidential advisor from the United Arab Emirates called the attempted hijacking an act of terrorism. An Israeli official now telling NBC News investigators have discovered the co-pilot posted on his social media about killing Jews. All as we're hearing for the first time from the heroic Indian captain about those harrowing moments when his co-pilot started stabbing him. I was acting for my own life, Smit Machar says, but at the same time, I knew I couldn't let all of them die. Telling India's prime minister from his hospital bed how he managed to open the cockpit door even as he was being attacked. I could sense the aircraft was going down. I said, Smit, just give one last push. And even while taking hits, I just opened it, he said. Brave passengers then rushing the cockpit, subduing the co-pilot, and taking the aircraft out of the nosedive. Daniel Schlichter was in the second row and says he could hear Machar trying to fight off the co-pilot.
9: It felt clearly like it's a fight for their lives. That was a type of sound that sounded like a terror attack.
0: Matt Bradley joins us now live from Tel Aviv. Matt, the co-pilot is now being questioned, and Israel will have a role in this investigation?
10: Yeah, that's right, Tom. We know he was transferred from Saudi Arabia to the UAE, where he's now under arrest. And Israeli officials told me today that Israel has sent representatives to participate in that investigation. Tom?
0: Matt Bradley for us tonight. Matt, we thank you for that. There is new video that's coming to our newsroom that we want to show you. Newly unsealed body cam footage that shows the moment Pennsylvania police approach and arrest Luigi Mangione inside of a local McDonald's. Here's Stephanie Gosk with that new video.
11: Can you put your mask down real quick for me?
12: New police body cam video released publicly for the first time. Okay. It was December 2024. The morning shocked officers in Altoona, Pennsylvania, realized the most wanted man in America showed up at their local McDonald's and gave the police a fake ID.
11: What's your real name? Luigi.
12: 5 days after he shot and killed UnitedHealthcare CEO Brian Thompson in Midtown Manhattan, Luigi Mangione was caught.
13: Why are you calling my name?
11: Clearly I should know.
12: Mangione was searched and arrested. At one point, as many as eight police officers were there to assist.
13: I told you that.
12: The video shown in a pretrial hearing last year was unsealed by the New York State judge after CNN filed a request. Now moments like this seen publicly for the first time. officers searching Mangione's backpack, surprised to find a magazine wrapped in underwear.
14: It's 100%.
12: Eventually leading Mangione to the police precinct. The Ivy League grad was searched again, a gun found in his backpack, along with a silencer.
15: Oh, my God.
12: And the red notebook, where prosecutors allege Mangione wrote, "Whack the CEO." In August, Mangione appeared in federal court admitting he killed Thompson and was guilty of federal stalking charges. His sentencing in federal court is set for December.
0: And with that, Stephanie Goss joins us now live in studio. So, Stephanie, we know that Mangione pleaded guilty in the federal case. So what's going on with the state case?
16: Well, his defense team wants that case tossed. They're calling it double jeopardy. They're going to be in court on December 10th to decide, and then they will be in federal court 8 days later for Mangione's sentencing, Tom.
0: All right, Stephanie Goss, good to have you here. Tonight, we're learning new details about the condition of the death row inmate at the center of that failed execution in Tennessee. Attorneys for Krista Pike writing in a new court filing that one of the needles was bent in a 90-degree angle when it was removed, and that as of last night, she was intubated on a ventilator and unconscious, with hospital staff working to save her life. Okay, we're going to take a turn now because we have a consumer alert to tell you about. September marked an all-time monthly high for jet fuel prices in the U.S., in part because of the war with Iran and refinery disruptions. Those higher prices now impacting the price you can expect to pay for plane tickets this holiday season. Here's Morgan Chesky.
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18: Is anyone else struggling to book a vacation for 2026, 2027? The prices are outrageous.
19: These flight prices are going to be the death of me. I'm going to LA next month, and I'm actually sick at how much these flights were going for.
17: Domestic airfare over Thanksgiving is up 31% from last year, averaging over $400 round trip. Christmas even higher, up 23%. Many travelers looking for any savings they can find for a cross-country visit.
20: With that sticker shock, it's making the most of every time I am out here to see my family. But you just know it's going to hurt.
17: The prime driver, months of elevated jet fuel costs tied to the war in Iran, plus steady demand for tickets, pushing holiday airfares to 10-year highs.
21: This will definitely be a holiday season that challenges wallets for many households.
17: Haley Berg with Hopper says seat cost will remain high for the foreseeable future.
22: We're used to seasonal highs. Any idea how longer this price hike will go?
21: We're expecting prices will stay high for airfare until there's some relief in jet fuel prices. There will still be deals available for travelers who are a little bit savvier, flexible on when they fly.
17: And it's those higher prices to go home for the holidays that are frustrating for many.
22: For your best chance at savings, experts say book those holiday trips by mid-October and also explore various rewards programs, adding that you can also use various AI tools to try to find other deals on those upcoming flights. Tom.
0: Morgan, we thank you. When we return in 60 seconds, how this man, adopted as a baby, discovered his biological father is the iconic rock star Michael McDonald. Plus, the student protest in France turning violent, what students are fighting for. And what Tony Romo is saying tonight after CBS announced he's out at the network. That's next.

0: We are back now with a story about a man put up for adoption nearly 60 years ago. Steve Patterson tells us how an amazing father-son reunion happened and the musical surprise that went along with it.
1: Beautiful, lyrical twist of fate, music legend Michael McDonald says he heard a very similar tune from his long-lost biological son.
2: What a crazy dream.
1: St. Louis resident Michael Gessling says he was put up for closed adoption nearly 60 years ago. But when he became a dad, he took a 23andMe DNA test. Then last year, the phone rang. It was his biological mom, Diane.
2: Oh, it was very emotional.
1: He spoke to his dad over the phone, who might have mentioned something about being a touring musician.
2: I say, are you Michael McDonald? And he chuckled and he said, yeah. Afraid so.
1: That's right. His biological father is five-time Grammy Award-winning musician Michael McDonald. McDonald says he and Diane were just 14 when Michael was conceived and remained close. Both were actively searching, desperate to learn about their son's life.
3: Just to know that he was okay and that he had a good life was, you know, a great reward.
1: Last year, father and son took it to the streets to finally meet.
4: What was meeting your dad like?
2: It was incredible. He just put his arms out and just gave me a big old bear hug and said that he loved me.
1: The sweet freedom of a family's rediscovered love, all ending on quite a high note. Steve Patterson, NBC News.
0: All right, we're back in a moment with how this boy became stuck on a Ferris wheel and what had to be.

We're back now with a violent protest in France, students blocking access to schools across the country. The students are protesting over classroom conditions, police using tear gas to break up the crowds. France's education minister said the protest closed more than 400 schools. New video tonight of a school bus crash on a highway in Indianapolis. You see it suddenly swerve to the right to avoid a vehicle, then hitting a police truck before it crosses back and overturns, slamming onto its side. Indiana State Police say 24 students were on that bus and that 3 adults and 8 kids were taken to the hospital with non-life-threatening injuries. Also tonight, CBS says Tony Romo is out as an NFL analyst for the network after his arrest back in July on suspicion of drunk driving. CBS saying that the decision was mutual and that they thanked Romo for his contributions to the network. Romo says that he's planning to take a break to focus on his health and his family. And a scary moment in Mexico. Look closely after this boy somehow wound up hanging from a Ferris wheel, prompting a race to rescue him. You see it there, the workers getting on ladders to ultimately grab him and bring him to safety. He was reunited with his parents and is doing okay. Still ahead, if you are a college football fan, you know his name. Our great American this week, legendary coach Nick Saban. His secret to success

0: Finally tonight, our series Great Americans, where we talk with those who have achieved so much in this country. Tonight, he's considered one of the greatest college football coaches of all time, known for his intensity on the sidelines and refusal to ever settle. Our great American tonight, legendary football coach Nick Saban.
1: What do you love about America?
2: You know, there's not a day that goes by that I don't have a tremendous amount of appreciation for the opportunities that we have, you know, in our country. And I also think that nothing brings people together in our country any more than sports.
0: No coach has dominated the landscape of college football quite like Nick Saban.
3: This is what we train to do. We ain't anxious about nothing. We're aggressive about everything.
0: 12 conference titles, 7 national championships, and 109 weeks at number one.
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0: More than any other coach in college football history.
5: It's amazing to think about the legend of Nick Saban.
0: But even after getting immortalized in bronze on campus, Saban never rested on his laurels.
6: Touchdown, Alabama!
2: Don't look at the scoreboard. You know, play the next play.
0: It's a mentality he learned from his first coach, his father, Nick Saban Sr.
2: I finally asked my mom, I said, win all these games, how come Dad's still on me all the time? It's not about winning the game. It's about you being the best you can be at what you do. How close are you to reaching your full potential?
7: Roll Tide! Roll Tide!
0: Saban's full potential shined brightest at Alabama.
8: Great pleasure to introduce the next coach of the Crimson Tide.
0: Where he took on massive expectations and delivered.
9: And the size and the will gets Alabama a touchdown.
0: But not everyone is a fan, including those at his old job and Bama rival, LSU.
10: It would be stupid for LSU to forgive Nick Saban.
0: Now his career and signature coaching style, the focus of a new documentary series from ESPN.
11: He was seen as brilliant, difficult.
12: You think you play Alabama football today?
11: Ambitious.
12: Has anybody ever given you anything in your life?
0: Saban may be known as a winner.
13: Auburn's gonna win the football game! Auburn's gonna win the football game!
0: But he says he's never stopped thinking about the losses.
2: Everybody says you won 7 national championships. Well, we lost 5 times some kind of way. I spent a lot of time thinking about those things because I was trying to figure out how can we get better.
1: Even after you win national championships, are you trying to be a better coach yourself than you were the year prior?
2: No question.
1: People might be surprised about that.
2: Well, but look, the way I always put it is you climb the mountain successfully, you become the mountain. But success is not a continuum. Success is only momentary.
0: A mindset that would make his own coach proud.
1: Your father passed away right when you started coaching, and so he never saw this part of your life, any of it. Have you ever thought about that?
2: The thing that makes me most proud is when somebody that knew my dad comes to one of our games and says, your dad would be proud of the way your team plays. That's as good as it gets.
0: Coach Nick Saban, this week's Great American. That's nightly news for this Friday. I'm Tom Yamas. We thank you so much for watching tonight. And always, we're here for you. Good night.

0: active criminal investigation. The governor stepping in and taking the case from the local district attorney, now putting the state's attorney general, Letitia James, in charge.
1: In what world would the police learn from a victim that she'd been literally gang raped?
0: Plus, 2 days after Tennessee tried and failed to execute its first woman in over 200 years tonight, Krista Pike is unconscious and on a ventilator. Then, after being stabbed and beaten on the cockpit floor, the captain of that Fly Dubai flight is speaking out for the first time. And new body cam video in the case against Luigi Mangione is showing the moment police officers realized that their manhunt was over. And also, up in the Bay Area, terraforming Earth. What if there was a way to raise up the very ground we walk on to save sinking cities? It's pretty ambitious, but we're going to explain. And imagine checking your Amazon page and finding out you've apparently written a new book, except you did not. It is AI slop, and they're putting your name on it. Call it a whole new kind of identity theft, thanks to AI. Those are just some of the stories we are watching. There is so much more to get to. So let's get going, because this is Stay Tuned Now. And new developments tonight in the investigation into an alleged sexual assault at Cornell University. Just hours ago, New York's governor saying a former student alleging that she was gang raped by fraternity members 2 years ago was failed by the people and institutions meant to protect her. Governor Kathy Hochul appointed Attorney General Letitia James as a special prosecutor to independently investigate the case, accusing Cornell and the local district attorney of failing to fully investigate. Remember, a woman identified as Jane Doe sued Cornell and seven fraternity members, alleging she was pressured into taking drugs before being sexually assaulted. Now Cornell says it supports the appointment of the special prosecutor and Governor Hochul's push to change New York state rape laws. NBC's Maggie Vespa starts us off tonight.
2: Tonight, the Cornell rape investigation taking a dramatic turn, with New York Attorney General Letitia James vowing to pursue criminal charges if the evidence supports them.
3: I know that you want answers. I do, too. A comprehensive investigation of this nature takes time, but my office is committed to seeing it through.
2: Governor Kathy Hochul appointing James as special prosecutor, saying she's lost faith in the local DA, Matthew Van Houten, who 2 years ago declined to file charges after a female student, now known as Jane Doe, accused multiple members of the Chi Phi fraternity of assault.
1: She spoke to the police. She sat for hours and told them exactly what happened to her. In what world does the district attorney not even interview her or anyone else involved or even request the full transcript?
2: James also facing questions about her own comments on the allegations after posting earlier this week that what happened to Jane Doe was horrific and unacceptable.
4: Why did you appoint an official who made a public statement affirming those allegations as fact, as someone who's supposed to be doing an investigation?
1: I will answer that. I have every confidence in our attorney general.
2: But Hochul defending her choice, and James with this response.
3: I will not comment on a Facebook post.
2: Jane Doe's attorney, who's representing her in a civil suit against Cornell and seven Chi Phi members, praising the appointment and blasting campus police over their handling of the investigation.
5: They're not dealing with major crimes. They're not dealing with murders. They're dealing with breaking up keg parties, policing football games.
2: NBC News obtaining hundreds of pages of documents from the school's disciplinary proceedings, revealing for the first time that Cornell police received several tips about a sexual assault at the fraternity house, including from someone identifying themselves as an ex-girlfriend of one of the accused. She said it involved several males, but said her ex was not involved. And included in those documents, testimony from months after the incident from one of the accused. He says, girl never cried, never screamed, never asked for help. Adding, I asked the complainant if she was okay, to which she responded, yes. And tonight, an attorney for one of the seven accused fraternity members speaking out on this appointment of a special counsel. It's a lawyer for Scott Kretschmar, who released a statement saying, quote, Scott welcomes a full and thorough investigation into Jane Doe's allegations, just as he would have years ago, stressing, he says, Scott specifically is not accused of rape. So far, three of the seven accused Chi Phi members have spoken out, all of them denying the allegations against them. Gotti.
0: Maggie Vespa, thank you. And tonight, from the execution chair to a hospital ventilator, tonight we are learning that death row inmate Krista Pike is unconscious and being kept on a ventilator at a Nashville hospital days after surviving two lethal injections. This is coming from her lawyers. They also say that Pike is being treated for the effects of the drugs and injuries in both arms. We're also learning from a witness inside the execution chamber at the time, telling NBC News some of the medication never made it into Pike's veins and instead was just sitting in her arm. The witness also says that there was no medical oxygen or mask inside of the execution chamber. Apparently, Pike is the only person to survive two doses of lethal injection ever, according to the Death Penalty Information Center. And remember, she was sentenced to death for killing her classmate back in 1995 when she was 18 years old. Now let's bring in Jesse Kirsch, who's been following this for us. Jesse, so two doses? What do we know about how all this went down?
6: So, Gotti, that is something that gets emphasized by Krista Pike's attorneys in their latest filing, that despite there being prolonged issues with finding a way to get the IV in, the entire execution team, according to Pike's attorneys, appeared to never realize that the lethal pentobarbital was not being injected properly. And that speaks to, and I shouldn't say never, right? At some point, it became apparent to everyone that something wasn't going on right, it would appear, based on all the descriptions. But when they were doing these injections, it appears that no one on the team realized what was going on with the drug that was being injected. And that created a situation where you have an issue both with pain associated with an injection not going improperly, but also an issue associated with this specific drug, pentobarbital, and the impact that can have on the body. We spoke with our medical contributor, Dr. Natalie Azar, about that earlier. Here's part of what she shared.
7: These descriptions reaffirm the fact that the reason that the lethal injection failed was because the medicine extravasated, i.e. got out of the vein and into the surrounding tissue. You're stuffing a large volume of fluid where it doesn't belong. And that in and of itself is painful. But there's also properties about pentobarbital that make it incredibly painful. It happens to have a high pH, which makes it very caustic and traumatic for skin and tissue. And it's also very viscous.
6: And what we know as of earlier today from Krista Pike's attorney is the last update they gave us on her condition was that she was breathing with the help of a ventilator, was unconscious in the hospital, as it's very unclear at this point from our vantage point what her prognosis is longer term.
0: So breathing on a ventilator, unconscious, but still facing the death penalty?
6: As of now, her status is not changed from what we've been told. The governor has halted executions temporarily, including hers in the state, but he has given no indication that he's planning to give her a reprieve. The governor had declined to intervene on her behalf before the scheduled execution. There are appeals moving for, there is at least one appeal moving forward. Her legal team today alerting a federal court. She's still alive. This appeal should continue. That is one of multiple filings that we're keeping an eye on. Her legal team is calling for the governor to commute her sentence. Unclear at this point if he will honor that request.
0: Jesse Kirsch, thank you. And some breaking news out of Texas tonight. Late today, a federal judge halted the construction of a portion of the border wall in Big Bend. It's just the latest opposition facing the Trump administration on this one. After Trump's plan to put up hundreds of miles of barriers faced huge pushback from locals there as well. Joining us now is NBC's Ryan Chandler. Ryan, the judge, did they explain the ruling here?
8: Well, the ruling is short, but it's very significant, Gotti. In this ruling, the judge explains that she sees the plaintiffs as likely to succeed on the merits of their claims. This was a claim brought by environmentalists and landowners and business owners in the Big Bend region who argued that border wall construction would not only harm the river environmentally, but harm them economically because of the ties that they have relying on the river for river tours or for the water to water their crops. She said that those claims have real merit, so any construction needs to pause until those claims can be more heard out. The judge also said that the federal government needs to comply with federal laws that DHS previously waived in order to expedite this construction, things like the National Environmental Protection Act, the Endangered Species Act. All of those were waived during this construction, but the judge says they can't do anything until they comply with them, Gotti.
6: What's the Trump administration saying here?
8: We have not heard from CBP or DHS in light of this recent ruling, which just dropped. But in the past, they have argued that in pursuit of their goal to wall off the entire border, it would make sense to focus on the largest sector of the border, which is the Big Bend sector. I've spoken with some local Border Patrol officials within that region, and they argue that while the rate of illegal crossings is, yes, much, much lower in that sector, it still does exist, and that they claim that they've seen illegal activity like drug smuggling, human smuggling occur in some parts of the Big Bend sector. It's unclear, though, how much of that is actually occurring inside the national park. The sector itself is not just the park. It's important to note as well, this ruling does not just apply to the park. It's the entire 500-mile sector of the border in which they can no longer construct that wall for now, Gotti.
6: Yeah. Quite a large stretch there. And I know we've also got some new reporting on additional training for some 10,000 ICE officers. What do we know about that?
8: So, Gotti, this applies to ICE officers who had their trainings shortened during the hiring surge from the Trump administration at the beginning of his second term. They were rushing to bring on a lot of manpower to ICE, so they shortened some of these trainings. And what specifically they're going to focus on this time is in an effort to reduce violent encounters and pursuits. This comes after a lot of high-profile chases in which ICE has shot into vehicles or claimed that their targets tried to attack them with vehicles. So they're going to focus on vehicle pursuits as well as use of force and firearms. Could be an effort to try and avoid another high-profile shooting like we've seen recently, Gotti.
6: Interesting. NBC's Ryan Chandler, thank you. And the heroic pilot on that Fly Dubai plane who was stabbed midair is speaking out, describing the chaos that almost ended in mass casualties. Talking with the Indian Prime Minister, the pilot shared what led up to the stabbing and how he was able to let other passengers into the cockpit to prevent the co-pilot from crashing the plane into the ground. We've got a translation of that conversation, and here's a little bit of it now.
9: When I was lying on the ground, I realized I could sense that the aircraft was going down, and I knew for sure that Smith just gave one last push. The door is right there, and even while taking hits, I just opened it, sir. Everyone else came in, and everyone else played just as big a role in it.
6: And let's bring in Matt Bradley now in Tel Aviv to tell us a little bit more. Matt, quite the interview we heard from that pilot. What stood out to you?
10: Yeah, I mean, well, the whole world has been waiting to hear from this man. And what was really poignant about it was just how kind of conflicted he seemed. He felt like he was finally able to praise himself when he heard from Narendra Modi, the Indian Prime Minister, all of that praise. And, you know, one of the things that was really interesting was just how he felt about how he was saving himself, but at the same time had to save the entire plane. You could tell that he was almost ashamed that he couldn't do more, that he felt like he was so powerless in that situation. And even though everybody is so grateful to him, he really felt like, you know, that he wished that he could have done more, fend off the attacker himself, but he couldn't. And, you know, it's only in this moment, only in that interview with Narendra Modi, that it looked as though it really dawned on him that he was indeed a hero.
0: just, I mean, his foot kicking open that door, that small foot ended up saving over 100 lives there. It is such a bizarre story. You spoke with his uncle, right? What did he say about his hero nephew that may be reluctant to take the term hero?
10: Yeah, I mean, he described his childhood, how he was always just a very bright boy, the kind of things you say about people who end up being heroes. But what was interesting was that, you know, he was coming from this family of pilots. It really is kind of heritage in his family, including a lot of younger siblings who it looks like were joining that profession because they looked up to their uncle or their brother or, you know, all of these people in their family were following this, if you will, a flight path, a career that led to this incredible risk and also an example of heroism.
0: Yeah, quite the legacy that he is inspiring among his family and probably a lot of other people as well. Yesterday, we heard Israel's prime minister say that the attacker had, quote, radical Islamic indoctrination. Any more specificity there? Any more on a possible motive?
10: The only thing we've been hearing so far is an Israeli official who told me today that it looks as though the suspect did post on social media saying that he wanted to kill Jews. Now, that's pretty unambiguous as far as a motive is concerned, but we haven't heard officials in Israel or the UAE, Saudi Arabia or the U.S. formally connect the dots yet between what we think might be the suspect and the social media posts. I haven't seen the social media posts in question. We've only heard it from the Israelis. We have some pretty unequivocal statements from Benjamin Netanyahu. And we heard this yesterday. As time passes, the picture becomes clearer. Netanyahu said the attacker had undergone Islamist radicalization. He came to crash the plane along with its passengers. And then he said that whoever sent him is going to be paying a heavy price. You know, who sent him is a big question, or whether or not he acted alone. We heard from President Trump yesterday saying that Iran, it sounds like, is behind this. But Benjamin Netanyahu, Israel's prime minister, who would have every reason to know that information and actually politically would have every reason to point at Iran, he hasn't yet linked Iran to this attacker. So, you know, it's unclear whether or not we're going to, in the final analysis, hear some kind of connection with Iran.
0: And that last part of that message, I mean, could impact the geopolitics of the entire region. So we will stay tuned to see what happens there. Matt Bradley, really appreciate your reporting. Thank you. Matt, thank you. And it was a manhunt, then an arrest that dominated headlines for weeks. Luigi Mangione found inside of a McDonald's. And now we are seeing more of that arrest of Luigi Mangione as body cam footage is released showing the exact moment that police confronted him for the first time. NBC's Stephanie Gosk has this one.
11: Can you put your mask down real quick for me?
12: New police body cam video released publicly for the first time. Okay. It was December 2024. The morning shocked officers in Altoona, Pennsylvania realized the most wanted man in America showed up at their local McDonald's and gave the police a fake ID.
11: Hey, what's your real name?
13: Luigi.
12: 5 days after he shot and killed UnitedHealthcare CEO Brian Thompson in Midtown Manhattan, Luigi Mangione was caught.
13: Why are you calling about the
11: name? Clearly I shouldn't have.
13: I have a pocket knife.
12: Mangione was searched and arrested. At one point, as many as 8 police officers were there to assist.
11: I told you.
12: The video shown in a pretrial hearing last year was unsealed by the New York State judge after CNN filed a request. Now moments like this seen publicly for the first time. Officers searching Mangione's backpack, surprised to find a magazine wrapped in underwear.
11: Him, dude. Him, 100%.
12: Eventually leading Mangione to the police precinct. The Ivy League grad was searched again, a gun found in his backpack, along with a silencer.
14: Oh my God.
12: And the red notebook where prosecutors allege Mangione wrote, "Whack the CEO." In August, Mangione appeared in federal court admitting he killed Thompson and was guilty of federal stalking charges. His sentencing in federal court is set for December.
15: Luigi Mangione also faces second-degree murder charges in a state case, and his defense team has said that that case should not go forward, that trial should not go forward, because it's double jeopardy. Prosecutors haven't responded to their request. They'll be back in court in the state case on December 10th for the judge's decision. And then 8 days later, Mangione will be back in federal court to get his sentence. Back to you.
0: Stephanie Gosk, thank you. Meanwhile, the president is continuing his sprint to Election Day by visiting Alabama earlier tonight. It's not exactly a swing state, but it is part of the campaign blitz, hitting 17 states, 36 events in 30 days. Here's how he describes his strategy.
16: I think that we're making a lot of progress. When I go there, we win. If I don't go there, we would not do as well. You know, as you know, when I run, we get 44% more votes. So I'm asking them to go out and vote. They said, I'm not running, but I'm saying, pretend I'm running. We want to pretend I'm running.
0: Let's go to NBC News senior White House correspondent Gabe Gutierrez. Gabe, another red state visit from Trump tonight. What sort of things are we hearing from him with a month now to go?
17: We voted against it because it's racist. Hey there, Gotti. Well, the president actually speaking behind me has been for a little bit under an hour at this point. But he is coming to very friendly territory, as you mentioned, Alabama, a place that he's won three times by a significant margin. But he's doing so ahead of these midterms because he's trying to rally his Republican base. And he's repeating a message that we've heard from him over the last several weeks. And increasingly, he wants Republican voters to pretend that he's on the ballot. There is widespread concern among Republicans that in many competitive races across the country that Republican voters might just stay home and that it could prove a very difficult uphill battle for Republicans to overcome. He's been trying in his speech so far tonight to remind Alabama voters of certain economic projects that have been brought to the state during his administration, and he's trying to take Democrats to task for what he sees as a fake issue of affordability. Listen to what he just said.
16: They keep talking about affordability. You know, it's a word that the Democrats gave. They created a tremendous problem, the worst inflation. They're phonies. They lie. We've done nothing but bring prices way down. And when the war with Iran is over, which is going to be very soon, as soon as it does end, oil prices will come tumbling down. They're paying a price, but boy, is that a small price than what it would be if these lunatics were allowed to have a nuclear weapon.
17: Still, the president is facing some very difficult economic headwinds here. A recent poll, an AP poll, shows that just 26% of Americans approve of his handling of the economy. There's a disappointing jobs report that came out today, fewer jobs than expected. The U.S. gained last month. Still, though, the administration is trying to argue that the war in Iran has been worth it, that Iran could not have a nuclear weapon. And once again, you heard the president here say today that gas prices, he believes, will come after the election. That remains will come down after the election. Of course, that remains to be seen at this point, Gotti.
0: And Gabe, what are you hearing from voters out there? What are you hearing from the people that are at that rally?
17: Well, look, again, Alabama is very friendly to President Trump. The supporters here, they are sticking by him despite all the concerns about the economy. And they are telling me that, look, they feel that this Iran war has been worth it, that this needed to be done, that President Trump's predecessors did not do it. And there is still, though, some concern from some of them that they do worry that some Republicans, many Republicans across the country, may not take this election seriously, may not come out to vote. Listen to what some of those Trump supporters told me just a short time ago here inside this arena.
18: I think that a lot of it is that the companies are keeping it artificially higher than it should be, because we don't get our gas from Iran. So it shouldn't be this high. And I believe that is politically motivated to keep the attention to bring down President Trump.
19: We do not need Iran to have a nuclear bomb. And so that's what it was all about. We really appreciate what he's done.
17: So the the president really rallying his base here and also rallying support for Tommy Tuberville, the gubernatorial Republican candidate here in Alabama. He's hoping some of the media coverage, though, from this visit also spills over across the state line into the Florida panhandle for the competitive gubernatorial race in Florida. But as you said in the introduction, Gotti, a lot of travel over the coming days and weeks. 17 states the president plans to hit before the midterms in November. Gotti.
20: Gabe Gutierrez, thank you. And don't go anywhere. Coming up next, why lawmakers are starting to crack down on surveillance pricing so customers won't be charged more just based on their data. Plus, how robot bison could start terraforming Earth, opening up the next frontier of fighting climate change. Also, if you see this QR code, feel free to scan through. You can chat with us live. You can let us know your thoughts on what you're seeing. That'll take you behind the scenes on streaming, YouTube, TikTok, and Twitch.

0: Hey, welcome back. Here are some other headlines we are watching tonight. Around 19 million people in Texas are under flood watches right now. Rivers are already swelling, with some parts getting a month's worth of rain in just a few days. Cities like Dallas, San Antonio, Houston are at heightened risk of flooding as thunderstorms and heavy rain move in across the weekend. And NFL analyst Tony Romo and CBS Sports are parting ways. This announcement comes 2 months after Romo was arrested on suspicion of operating a vehicle while intoxicated. Romo apologized, saying that pain caused by his football career led to an over-reliance on alcohol. Apparently, J.J. Watts is going to be serving now as the network's lead analyst instead. And Gypsy Rose Blanchard's boyfriend was found dead in his Louisiana home yesterday from what police are saying was an apparent drug overdose. Deputies went to his house for a wellness check, where they found syringes and a spoon in the bathroom next to a brown powdery substance. The couple first met through a pen pal program while Blanchard was in prison for killing her mother. And police clashed with high school students across France today, protesting overcrowded classrooms, crumbling facilities, and teacher shortages. Those protests started in Paris last month, and they've been getting more violent. The students set schools on fire, and tear gas clouded the streets as police moved in, arresting hundreds of people. And the U.S. labor market slowed during the month of September. Now, the economy added only 29,000 jobs, well below the 84,000 economists were expecting. The unemployment rate rose to 4.2%. It's the final jobs report before the midterm elections as President Trump faces growing scrutiny over his handling of the economy. And if you heard, if you online shop at all, have you ever heard of surveillance pricing? It is when retailers use your information to charge you more for the same item. Now lawmakers are getting pressured to regulate, and NBC's Aaron Gilchrist has more.
1: From groceries to burgers to concert tickets, nobody wants to pay more based on their personal income or past shopping habits. But that's exactly what has so many people up in arms over so-called surveillance pricing. And while no major companies admit to the practice, the state of Maryland trying to get ahead of it by banning dynamic and surveillance pricing in grocery stores. The new law forbids grocers from using consumer data to set individualized prices and from changing prices throughout the day to match demand.
2: No one should get scammed while trying to feed their family.
1: It's become a keystone issue for Maryland Governor Wes Moore, which he focused on in this recent re-election campaign ad. And this week, the CEO of one of the nation's biggest grocers, Walmart, pledging in a statement, quote, "We don't set different prices based on who you are or the time of day, and we won't." Walmart drew scrutiny from shoppers over the summer when it rolled out digital price labels in stores, something we covered.
3: They can change these whenever they want to.
4: You guys are not worried enough about dynamic pricing.
1: Walmart said it doesn't have the ability to change prices as customers walk through the store and that the labels are for employee efficiency.
5: Instead of us spending hours changing the prices, we can spend hours helping the customers in other areas of the store.
1: But the broader concern is rooted in some reality, with multiple recent instances of prices changing online shaking consumer confidence. Our colleague Vicky Nguyen ran a test on ticket reseller StubHub. 9 different producers tried to buy the exact same ticket to a Harry Styles concert and got 8 different prices.
6: $517 each.
7: Mine says $490.
8: Mine says $455.
9: A $62 difference between the lowest and highest priced tickets.
1: StubHub responding to NBC News in a statement saying it regularly runs randomized tests on pricing and that fee variations observed in your experiment reflect that testing, not personalization based on individual user data. And separately, some companies are now using AI to tailor prices in new ways. A Reuters report this week finding McDonald's is using AI to recommend the optimal price for menu items at individual restaurants.
10: The primary input is transaction data from across the entire U.S. system. These transactions allow these algorithms to estimate what it calls the customer willingness to pay.
1: Waylon Cunningham, who broke the story for Reuters, says it enables McDonald's locations even a few miles apart to charge different prices for the same items.
11: Fresno, California, where one McDonald's charges $5.69 for a Big Mac. But just about 2 miles away, another location charges $6.89 for that same Big Mac.
10: I do see this as a cousin to other algorithmic pricing practices that we've seen. And this is indeed a way to try to really kind of maximize that revenue while limiting the amount of customers that they turn away.
1: To be clear, this wouldn't fall under the definition of surveillance pricing, and setting different prices at different locations isn't exactly new. McDonald's telling Reuters in a statement that nearby restaurants can belong to distinct markets and that franchisees set their own prices. But amid all these new pricing strategies, regulators are taking note. The Federal Trade Commission in August proposing a policy that would require companies to disclose when they're using consumers' personal data to set individual prices, and vowing to aggressively enforce when they fail to do so. Congress now considering a federal ban on surveillance pricing in grocery stores. And while Maryland leads the charge against this controversial new practice, at least two dozen other states have pending legislation that would ban it, meaning surveillance pricing may have a pretty short shelf life. Aaron Gilchrist, NBC News.
0: Fascinating report. Aaron, thank you. Coming up, the cost of war. More people are dying in Ukraine than are being born. How families are struggling with a declining birth rate as the war continues.

0: Hey, welcome back. Turning now to the latest in the Russia-Ukraine war. President Volodymyr Zelensky announcing last night that the Ukrainians have fired their first domestically made ballistic missile in combat. And while it's only a short-range missile, the Ukrainian company is developing a larger weapon that could potentially strike Moscow. That's a weapon that could change the dynamics of the war. But Ukraine is also facing a different crisis inside the country more than 4 years after the invasion. More people there are dying every year than are being born. NBC News Chief International Correspondent Richard Engel reports from Kyiv.
1: In an underground maternity ward in eastern Ukraine, protected from Russian bombs, Marina Marslova, a 37-year-old who works in a beauty salon, is about to give birth to her first child by C-section. It's a scene that is increasingly rare in this country, where more than 4 years of war have worsened a demographic crisis, leaving Ukraine with one of the lowest birth rates in the world.
2: Obviously, a woman giving birth is the most private, intimate moment you can possibly imagine. She and the doctors here have only agreed to let us film this, to let us be here, because of what it represents. Ukrainians are still finding ways to move forward, to have children, to expand their families, to continue with their lives. They want the world to see how Ukrainians are living and that they're forced to be underground in the most important moment that any family could have.
1: The operation is quick. A baby boy is delivered healthy. He's cleaned and wrapped up. And after a kiss from mom, he's carried next door, where his father, Timur, a Ukrainian soldier, is waiting for his first embrace of his baby son.
2: Do you have a name?
3: David. David in ours, but in English.
2: David? Wow. And what is it like, the fact that your wife just gave birth in an underground bunker, and you're here receiving your baby underground?
3: From one side, it's ridiculous that the 21st century, we need to do it underground. From the other side, it's nice that we do have this chance to do it more or less safely.
2: One day you're going to tell him he was born in a bomb shelter.
3: Of course.
1: As she was recovering from the surgery, I wondered if Marina was feeling the added weight of this moment, to be bringing a new life into a country at war.
2: Congratulations. Thank you for letting us participate or witness this incredibly powerful, personal, important moment for you. So thank you. How are you feeling right now?
1: But she says it's wonderful to be a mother. Giving birth in Ukraine is becoming more and more difficult because of the war. As civilian targets, including hospitals, have been bombed and frontline areas have become unlivable, creating a problem that could last for generations.
4: So many men and women are off at the front line.
5: Yeah.
4: Are you seeing birth rates going down?
5: Yes, of course. There's a big problem. We have a demographic crisis in Ukraine. You know that every year we have less births than previous year.
4: You'd say it's a crisis?
5: Yeah, it's a crisis because we have a lot of deaths in Ukraine, like three times more than births.
4: Right now, there are three times more deaths than births in Ukraine?
5: Yep. That's a big problem.
1: The numbers tell part of the story. About three deaths in Ukraine for every birth, according to the country's Ministry of Justice. And so far this year, it's getting worse. The country now has the lowest birth rate in Europe. Demographers say the population has plummeted since Russia's full-scale invasion in 2022. At the start of the war, as Russian forces pressed in on eastern Ukraine and threatened the capital, women and children packed onto trains heading for safety in Europe. More than 5 million people fled the country, according to the United Nations, crossing borders in the middle of winter, not sure if they would ever return, leaving many of the men back home to fight. And all men now between the ages of 25 and 60 are subject to a national conscription. Today, nearly a million Ukrainians serve in the armed forces. In every way, the war is simply draining the country of lives.
6: Oh,
1: at St. Michael's golden-domed monastery in Kyiv, Yeva Smirnova stands over the body of her husband, Daniil. He was just 21 when he was killed on the front line in northeastern Ukraine. Daniil had volunteered for the war as soon as he turned 18, forging his father's signature on the paperwork. That was the same year he met Yeva, who'd volunteered for the army too, becoming a drone pilot. And the two of them served their country proudly. Daniil was part of a military intelligence unit and rose to the rank of junior sergeant. He was known by his call sign, Surfer. The only thing more important to Daniil than his country was the family he was planning with Yeva. Now, she's 21 years old, 9 months pregnant, and a widow.
6: Ось у нас зовсім скоро має у цьому місяці має народитися наш син, про якого ну дійсно Даня дуже мріяв. 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
7: Саме таким, яким він був, це світлим, добрим, щирим, запальним, жартівним.
8: Крок!
1: Ukraine has not made public the number of its soldiers who have died in the war. Some estimates say as many as 150,000 have been killed, with many more wounded. While graveyards and memorials continue to expand across the country.
9: Це тільки одне кладовище. 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
1: Soldiers tell us the deadliest battles are being fought in the kill zone, a more than 20,000 square mile stretch of territory along the front line, where drones and artillery fire claim thousands of soldiers a month on both sides of the conflict. It is a fight for sovereignty and territory, population, and national identity. Russia wants to make the areas it occupies and the people who live there fully Russian. In areas under Russian control, Ukrainians are given Russian passports. And children are indoctrinated in Russian schools. Ukraine says nearly 20,000 children have been deported to Russia since the war began, with many forced into adoption into Russian families. Russia denies it has abducted Ukrainian children. But in Ukraine's demographic collapse, some Russian officials clearly see an opportunity.
10: На Україні точка невозврата пройдена. Це тільки вимирання. І спасти цю країну може тільки Росія.
1: In the battle for Ukraine, each new life is its own small victory.
11: Hello.
12: Hello.
11: Людмила. Hello, how are you?
12: Fine.
11: Brought you a few. Very happy, I'm sure. No, please relax. I brought you some flowers.
12: Thank you.
11: Might I put them here?
12: Yeah.
11: Wonderful.
1: Людмила Моряк, a 44-year-old civil engineer, has just given birth to her fifth child, Oles.
11: How are you feeling right now with the new baby, the circumstance, the war? It must be a lot.
12: Чесно кажучи, це дуже складно, бо Олесь прийшов в цей світ в важкі часи, але він наше світло. 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
1: 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He was a Ukrainian soldier serving in a drone unit on the front line. Their first child, Mia, was born 2 years later. But Serhii never met his daughter. He was killed at the front a month before she was born.
12: Коли народилася Мія, для мене це була суцільна темрява. 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He is always sleeping.
11: Hello.
1: Serhii and Людмила had always planned on having two children together. So before he died, Serhii froze his sperm as part of a government program for soldiers. And with the help of IVF, Oles was born.
11: What do you think Serhii would think if he were here right now?
12: Зараз я заплачу. 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І він мріяв жити в мирній країні.
1: Ukraine's only hope of winning the demographic war is to have more babies. Without that, the economy will suffer, the military will lack recruits, and the very future of a country called Ukraine may be in question. Richard Engel, NBC News, Kyiv.
0: Richard Engel with powerful reporting, as always. Richard, we really appreciate that. We'll be right back after the break.

0: And tonight, in the future of everything, for thousands of years, humans have been building things like berms or ditches or seawalls to try to control Mother Nature. But what if humans could use a little AI, some bison-looking robots, and wood chips to literally lift up parts of the Earth and save it from flooding? That is the ambitious pitch from one startup in the Bay Area, and we went out to see how it could work.
1: In the American West, a new kind of bison taking form in a Bay Area workshop.
2: We build our main two robots in about 2 weeks each.
1: And these lumbering machines could soon be roaming the open lands to help humans reclaim what's been lost to a changing climate.
2: You can make new islands with this. You can do land reclamation with this. You can restore wetlands with this. It's really just this new fundamental tool for terraforming.
1: Terraforming, as in reshaping the Earth. It's a concept that's moved from sci-fi to what Lawrence Allen and his father Tripp say will be a necessity.
2: The Earth is really constantly in a state of limbo, where you have folks that want to live on the beach and the beach is moving, or folks that want to live near a river and the river is oxbowing. We're hoping that all of a sudden with this new tool, you can really stay where you want, you can build where you want, you can expand the coastlines. There's really no limit other than human ingenuity.
1: Their proposed solution? Robots that take a special mixture of wood chips and inject them 60 feet beneath the surface, literally raising the ground within a day.
3: How big of an area can you measurably lift?
2: I'm quite confident we can do whole cities. We are just lifting the whole city as one large plane, and because of that, it's a lot easier to do it on a maintenance budget.
1: But before that can happen, they have to prove their concept works.
2: This can just sit here. It can do the injection autonomously.
1: This is a field on a floodplain in Marin County, and this pile of wood chips is the key ingredient.
2: Those wood chips are then mixed up with water and a thickening agent and pumped over to this robot.
1: The whole process is controlled from a trailer with a few clicks of a mouse.
4: This is our planning software where we can figure out where we want to do the injections.
2: Something like 1,500 gallons a minute, which lifts an acre by foot every day.
1: And in their hometown of San Rafael, they say a few feet of lift could help save entire neighborhoods from the kind of historic flooding they've seen in recent years, a fix they wish they could try before El Nino hits. For now, this is their first commercial project. They've received water board permits to operate in San Francisco and Sacramento, and other low-lying sites around the country are also considering this lumbering approach. But in flood-prone areas, time is always of the essence.
5: People assume the cavalry's come to save us on this whole flooding and land subsidence thing, and there isn't going to be any cavalry. So stop thinking about things that can't, right? Don't think about things that cannot scale. This can scale.
1: Until then, their focus is building up their herd.
0: Fascinating look at the tech there. It's kind of like Botox, but for the Earth. We'll see where it leads. And still to come, an author finds out an AI bot is using her name to publish stories that people are actually buying. We're talking to her next about how she saw what was happening. But first, you got to see this. An iconic 500-year-old Hawaiian landmark crashed into the Pacific Ocean. Officials confirmed that Hawaii, the Sea Arch Volcanoes National Park, has collapsed after Tropical Storm Nolo. Park rangers say even though the park is reopened, visitors should stay away from the unstable cliffs where that arch once stood. We'll be right back.

0: And tonight, in the future of everything, writing a book is one of the hardest things a creative can do. You got to get past that terrifying first blank page. You got to dream up the characters, their lives, their backstories, the worlds they live in, and then shape a twist that hooks us in, keeps us turning those pages. So, yeah, let's say you're an author and you spend years and years writing books, building up an audience, and then randomly one day you get tagged in a post congratulating you on a new release. And the only problem is the book is actually an AI fake that used your name, and your fans have already bought it. They're already reviewing it. And as you can see, those reviews, like, they're not great. Written by a school child, please? Come on. Well, that is exactly what happened to an independent author, Tara West, who even called this out, this fake book titled Project Ibris on Amazon, writing, "My best guess is that it's some sort of AI bot pretending to be me. I'm trying to get it removed." Well, Tara is with us right now to tell us more about this cautionary tale of the AI era. Tara, thank you so much. Sorry about what you're going through. This is so messed up. I can't imagine anyone's surprise, like, when you see a tag like this on Facebook and then you pop it up and you see what's happening. What was the first thing that went through your mind?
1: I was absolutely horrified. I don't want my fans thinking that I wrote this AI slop. I don't want this attached to my name at all. This is how authors get put on do not read lists. This is how authors get canceled.
0: And this wasn't just some random book. Like, it showed up on your official Amazon authors page.

0: book. Like, it showed up on your official Amazon author's page, even used characters from your previous work. Like, what does this do to a reputation?
1: This can ruin an author. I mean, first of all, I'm very wholly against AI. I do not like AI art. I do not like AI books. AI is putting our artists that support our community out of business. I don't want to be attached to anything AI.
0: And how much time did it take to
1: and
0: fight
1: it's embarrassing
0: to
1: because
0: get all of this? Yeah.
1: Well, I had to go through a couple different channels. It was listed on a few different sites, not just Amazon. It was listed on Goodreads. I went through Amazon Author Central and I asked them to take it down. And it had already been up about a week. I didn't know that it had been attached to my profile for about a week. So Amazon Author Central took a couple days, but then it was still listed on other places as well.
0: I mean, you're a prodigious writer. I mean, and you've got a lot of the books behind you, and I'm hoping after this, you know, people will come find your writing. But, you know, when it comes to the self-published world, like, is a lot of this falling on authors that self-publish, or are the platforms doing anything to help here?
1: It did happen recently to another author. Just today, I saw that she's been dealing with it this week, and she's fighting it as well. And her book, this fake book, is on several different platforms, and so she's having to fight to take it down. And I've seen it happen to other authors, and I fear it's just going to get worse. Amazon did institute a new rule recently that you can only upload 2 books a week, and this could slow down a lot of the AI slop that's being thrown on Amazon right now. It hurts authors who maybe want to upload their paperback, their hardback, and their ebook and their audiobook all at once, you know, as the big official release. They can't do that now. So unless Amazon, you know, makes exceptions for them, they're in a tight place right now.
0: So in some ways, the restrictions are once again, hurting the very people that they're built to help.
1: They can hurt. I mean, it personally, me, I don't release that fast, so it won't affect me negatively. But some authors who do release faster and who do want to release every type of book, their ebook, their hardcover, that is going to hurt them. What I'm mostly concerned with is that I would like Amazon to be able to stop these AI slop publishers from attaching themselves to legitimate authors' pages. This new rule doesn't stop that. That's what I want to see happen.
0: And where do you see all this headed?
1: I'm really scared. I'm really scared where this is heading because my feed is on social media sites is filled more and more with this AI slop. And it's terrible writing. I mean, AI doesn't understand what it's like to feel the blush of first love, to feel the horror of losing a loved one. Even laughing so hard that you almost wet your pants. AI doesn't know how to convey that in books. Mm-hmm. People do. People know how to do that. Human authors know how to do that. And I'm afraid that it's just that the publishing space is going to be filled with so much slop that people aren't going to be able to differentiate anymore, especially as AI art is unfortunately getting better. It's going to be hard to tell the difference. And when they keep attaching themselves to legitimate authors, fans, readers are going to be downloading books that really weren't written by those authors. So it's just going to create a lot of confusion in the author space.
0: Yeah, it seems sometimes that the only solution is to have a community. It does seem like you have that community and you're able to reach them directly. But without that, I wouldn't even imagine where all of this would be right now. But again, thank you so much for taking your time. And it is quite the cautionary tale in this new day that we live in. Tara, thank you. That's going to do it for us tonight. I'm Gadi Schwartz. We'll see you back here on Monday. But until then, stay tuned to NBC News Now.
2: Breaking news tonight, the new special prosecutor taking over the Cornell rape investigation. New York's governor blasting the district attorney and the Ivy League school's police over their handling of the alleged rape, appointing Attorney General Letitia James. The hundreds of pages of evidence NBC News has

0: just obtained. Also breaking, new reporting on the Fly Dubai attacker, how he was banned from flying in his home country, and the disturbing writings he posted on social media about Jews. Plus the hero pilot speaking out on how he saved everyone on board. Newly unsealed body cam video of Luigi Mangione's arrest, the never-before-seen moments of the alleged CEO killer getting caught, what he told officers. New details after a death row inmate survived a botched execution, what we've just learned about her condition inside of a hospital. Violent protests erupt across France, a fire set in the shadow of the Eiffel Tower, how student demonstrations quickly spiraled into chaos. Terrifying dash cam video of a school bus filled with children swerving before crashing and flipping. NFL analyst Tony Romo out at CBS, the move coming months after his arrest. Ferris wheel scare, a child dangling from a ride, frantic crowd screaming for crews to save him. Holiday airfares soaring, tickets for flights reaching a 10-year high when experts say you should book for Thanksgiving and Christmas. Rockstar dad discovery, the Missouri man finding out decades after he was adopted that his dad is Michael McDonald of the Doobie Brothers, the reunion tonight. And he might be the greatest college football coach of all time. Our great American tonight, Nick Saban, his secret to winning big and what his first coach taught him that he carries to this day. Nightly News starts right now.
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0: Good evening, and we thank you for joining us on this Friday night. We begin with a major development in the rape accusation rocking the Ivy League campus of Cornell, with a special prosecutor now taking over the case, calling it an active criminal investigation. New York Governor Kathy Hochul saying today that she believes the former Cornell student who says she was raped by fraternity members back in 2024, and now Hochul is appointing the state's attorney general, Letitia James, to take over the case. But James, tasked with being an independent prosecutor, being asked about a statement she posted on Facebook that could complicate her role. And tonight, NBC News has obtained hundreds of pages of evidence from the school's investigation. And we have new details tonight about who first brought the case to the authorities. And we're hearing more from the accused men in the weeks that followed about what they say they saw happen inside of the house. We should note this is a very complicated case with a lot of conflicting accounts of exactly what happened. We begin with Maggie Vespa on the ground at Cornell University in upstate New York.
2: Tonight, the Cornell rape investigation taking a dramatic turn, with New York Attorney General Letitia James vowing to pursue criminal charges if the evidence supports them.
3: I know that you want answers. I do, too. A comprehensive investigation of this nature takes time, but my office is committed to seeing it through.
2: Governor Kathy Hochul appointing James as special prosecutor, saying she's lost faith in the local DA, Matthew Van Houten, who 2 years ago declined to file charges after a female student, now known as Jane Doe, accused multiple members of the Chi Phi fraternity of assault.
4: She spoke to the police. She sat for hours and told them exactly what happened to her. In what world does the district attorney not even interview her or anyone else involved, or even request the full transcript?
2: James also facing questions about her own comments on the allegations after posting earlier this week that what happened to Jane Doe was horrific and unacceptable.
5: Why did you appoint an official who made a public statement affirming those allegations as fact as someone who's supposed to be doing an investigation?
4: I will answer that. I have every confidence in our attorney general.
2: But Hochul defending her choice, and James with this response.
3: I will not comment on a Facebook post.
2: Jane Doe's attorney, who's representing her in a civil suit against Cornell and seven Chi Phi members, praising the appointment and blasting campus police over their handling of the investigation.
6: They're not dealing with major crimes. They're not dealing with murders. They're dealing with breaking up keg parties, policing football games.
2: NBC News obtaining hundreds of pages of documents from the school's disciplinary proceedings, revealing for the first time that Cordell police received several tips about a sexual assault at the fraternity house, including from someone identifying themselves as an ex-girlfriend of one of the accused. She said it involved several males, but said her ex was not involved. And included in those documents, testimony from months after the incident from one of the accused. He says, girl never cried, never screamed, never asked for help. Adding, I asked the complainant if she was okay, to which she responded, yes.
0: Maggie joins us now from Cornell's campus. Maggie, let's go back to that special prosecutor that's just been appointed. I know you're hearing from an attorney defending one of the accused fraternity members about the special prosecutor. What did they tell you?
7: Yeah, Tom, that's right. The attorney for Scott Kretschmar, one of the seven accused, saying, quote, Scott welcomes a full and thorough investigation into Jane Doe's allegations, just as he would have years ago. The attorney also stressing he is not accused of rape. So far, three of the seven accused Chi Phi members have spoken out, all of them denying the allegations. Tom.
0: Maggie, we thank you for that. We want to go to a major update we have tonight in the investigation into that co-pilot who tried to fly a jet bound for Israel into the ground in what's now being called a terror attack. There's new reporting that he was banned from flying in his home country of Oman over his radical views. And he was vocal on social media about his hatred of Jews, but was still allowed to pilot a commercial jet. Here's Matt Bradley.
8: Tonight, a history of extremism. Alarming new details about the co-pilot who stabbed the captain of a flight to Israel and tried to fly the jet into the ground. The Wall Street Journal, citing sources familiar with the matter, reports that the co-pilot has previously been banned from flying by Oman over concerns he had adopted radical ideological views. But despite the ban, the pilot, an Omani national, was hired by Fly Dubai. The report saying it could not be determined if Oman ever shared its concerns with other countries or airlines. And tonight, for the first time, a presidential advisor from the United Arab Emirates called the attempted hijacking an act of terrorism. An Israeli official now telling NBC News investigators have discovered the co-pilot posted on his social media about killing Jews. All as we're hearing for the first time from the heroic Indian captain about those harrowing moments when his co-pilot started stabbing him. I was acting for my own life, Smit Machar says, but at the same time, I knew I couldn't let all of them die. Telling India's prime minister from his hospital bed how he managed to open the cockpit door even as he was being attacked. I could sense the aircraft was going down. I said, Smit, just give one last push. And even while taking hits, I just opened it, he said. Brave passengers then rushing the cockpit, subduing the co-pilot, and taking the aircraft out of the nosedive. Daniel Schlichter was in the second row and says he could hear Machar trying to fight off the co-pilot.
9: It felt clearly like it's a fight for their lives. That was a type of sound that sounded like a terror attack.
0: Matt Bradley joins us now live from Tel Aviv. Matt, the co-pilot is now being questioned, and Israel will have a role in this investigation?
10: Yeah, that's right, Tom. We know he was transferred from Saudi Arabia to the UAE, where he's now under arrest. And Israeli officials told me today that Israel has sent representatives to participate in that investigation. Tom?
0: Matt Bradley for us tonight. Matt, we thank you for that. There is new video that's coming to our newsroom that we want to show you. Newly unsealed body cam footage that shows the moment Pennsylvania police approach and arrest Luigi Mangione inside of a local McDonald's. Here's Stephanie Gosk with that new video.
11: Can you put your mask down real quick for me?
12: New police body cam video released publicly for the first time. Okay. It was December 2024. The morning shocked officers in Altoona, Pennsylvania, realized the most wanted man in America showed up at their local McDonald's and gave the police a fake ID.
13: What's your real name?
14: Luigi.
12: 5 days after he shot and killed UnitedHealthcare CEO Brian Thompson in Midtown Manhattan, Luigi Mangione was caught.
15: Why are you lying about the name?
14: Clearly I shouldn't have.
12: Mangione was searched and arrested. At one point, as many as eight police officers were there to assist.
16: I told you.
12: The video shown in a pretrial hearing last year was unsealed by the New York State judge after CNN filed a request. Now moments like this seen publicly for the first time. officers searching Mangione's backpack, surprised to find a magazine wrapped in underwear.
13: Him, dude. Him. 100%.
12: Eventually leading Mangione to the police precinct. The Ivy League grad was searched again, a gun found in his backpack, along with a silencer.
16: Oh my God.
12: And the red notebook where prosecutors allege Mangione wrote, "Whack the CEO." In August, Mangione appeared in federal court admitting he killed Thompson and was guilty of federal stalking charges. His sentencing in federal court is set for December.
0: And with that, Stephanie Goss joins us now live in studio. So, Stephanie, we know that Mangione pleaded guilty in the federal case. So what's going on with the state case?
17: Well, his defense team wants that case tossed. They're calling it double jeopardy. They're going to be in court on December 10th to decide, and then they will be in federal court 8 days later for Mangione's sentencing, Tom.
0: All right, Stephanie Goss, good to have you here. Tonight, we're learning new details about the condition of the death row inmate at the center of that failed execution in Tennessee. Attorneys for Krista Pike writing in a new court filing that one of the needles was bent in a 90-degree angle when it was removed, and that as of last night, she was intubated on a ventilator and unconscious, with hospital staff working to save her life. Okay, we're going to take a turn now because we have a consumer alert to tell you about. September marked an all-time monthly high for jet fuel prices in the U.S., in part because of the war with Iran and refinery disruptions. Those higher prices now impacting the price you can expect to pay for plane tickets this holiday season. Here's Morgan Chesky.
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19: 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The prices are outrageous.
20: These flight prices are going to be the death of me. I'm going to LA next month, and I'm actually sick at how much these flights were going for.
18: Domestic airfare over Thanksgiving is up 31% from last year, averaging over $400 round trip. Christmas even higher, up 23%. Many travelers looking for any savings they can find for a cross-country visit.
21: With that sticker shock, it's making the most of every time I am out here to see my family. But you just know it's going to hurt.
18: The prime driver, months of elevated jet fuel costs tied to the war in Iran, plus steady demand for tickets, pushing holiday airfares to 10-year highs.
22: This will definitely be a holiday season that challenges wallets for many households.
18: Haley Berg with Hopper says seat cost will remain high for the foreseeable future.
23: We're used to seasonal highs. Any idea how longer this price hike will go?
22: We're expecting prices will stay high for airfare until there's some relief in jet fuel prices. There will still be deals available for travelers who are a little bit savvier, flexible on when they fly.
18: And it's those higher prices to go home for the holidays that are frustrating for many.
23: For your best chance at savings, experts say book those holiday trips by mid-October and also explore various rewards programs, adding that you can also use various AI tools to try to find other deals on those upcoming flights. Tom.
0: Morgan, we thank you. When we return in 60 seconds, how this man, adopted as a baby, discovered his biological father is the iconic rock star Michael McDonald. Plus, the student protest in France turning violent, what students are fighting for. And what Tony Romo is saying tonight after CBS announced he's out at the

0: We are back now with a story about a man put up for adoption nearly 60 years ago. Steve Patterson tells us how an amazing father-son reunion happened and the musical surprise that went along with it.
1: In a beautiful, lyrical twist of fate, music legend Michael McDonald says he heard a very similar tune from his long-lost biological son.
2: What a crazy dream.
1: St. Louis resident Michael Gessling says he was put up for closed adoption nearly 60 years ago. But when he became a dad, he took a 23andMe DNA test. Then last year, the phone rang. It was his biological mom, Diane.
2: Oh, it was very emotional.
1: He spoke to his dad over the phone, who might have mentioned something about being a touring musician.
2: I say, are you Michael McDonald? And he chuckled and he said, yeah. Afraid so.
1: That's right. His biological father is five-time Grammy Award-winning musician Michael McDonald. McDonald says he and Diane were just 14 when Michael was conceived and remained close. Both were actively searching, desperate to learn about their son's life.
3: Just to know that he was okay and that he had a good life was, you know, a great reward.
1: Last year, father and son took it to the streets to finally meet.
4: What was meeting your dad like?
2: It was incredible. He just put his arms out and just gave me a big old bear hug and said that he loved me.
1: The sweet freedom of a family's rediscovered love, all ending on quite a high note. Steve Patterson, NBC News.
0: All right, we're back in a moment with how this boy became stuck on a Ferris wheel and what had to be done to get him down. Stay with us.

We're back now with a violent protest in France, students blocking access to schools across the country. The students are protesting over classroom conditions, police using tear gas to break up the crowds. France's education minister said the protest closed more than 400 schools. New video tonight of a school bus crash on a highway in Indianapolis. You see it suddenly swerve to the right to avoid a vehicle, then hitting a police truck before it crosses back and overturns, slamming onto its side. Indiana State Police say 24 students were on that bus and that 3 adults and 8 kids were taken to the hospital with non-life-threatening injuries. Also tonight, CBS says Tony Romo is out as an NFL analyst for the network after his arrest back in July on suspicion of drunk driving. CBS saying that the decision was mutual and that they thanked Romo for his contributions to the network. Romo says that he's planning to take a break to focus on his health and his family. And a scary moment in Mexico. Look closely after this boy somehow wound up hanging from a Ferris wheel, prompting a race to rescue him. You see it there, the workers getting on ladders to ultimately grab him and bring him to safety. He was reunited with his parents and is doing okay. Still ahead, if you are a college football fan, you know his name. Our great American this week, legendary coach Nick Saban. His secret to success

0: Finally tonight, our series Great Americans, where we talk with those who have achieved so much in this country. Tonight, he's considered one of the greatest college football coaches of all time, known for his intensity on the sidelines and refusal to ever settle. Our Great American tonight, legendary football coach Nick Saban.
1: What do you love about America?
2: You know, there's not a day that goes by that I don't have a tremendous amount of appreciation for the opportunities that we have, you know, in our country. And I also think that nothing brings people together in our country any more than sports.
0: No coach has dominated the landscape of college football quite like Nick Saban.
3: This is what we train to do. We ain't anxious about nothing. We're aggressive about everything.
0: 12 conference titles, 7 national championships, and 109 weeks at number one.
4: Alabama back on top.
0: More than any other coach in college football history.
5: It's amazing to think about the legend of Nick Saban.
0: But even after getting immortalized in bronze on campus, Saban never rested on his laurels.
6: Touchdown, Alabama!
2: Don't look at the scoreboard. You know, play the next play.
0: It's a mentality he learned from his first coach, his father, Nick Saban Sr.
2: I finally asked my mom, I said, win all these games, how come Dad's still on me all the time? It's not about winning the game. It's about you being the best you can be at what you do. How close are you to reaching your full potential?
7: Roll Tide!
0: Saban's full potential shined brightest at Alabama.
8: Great pleasure to introduce the next coach of the Crimson Tide.
0: Where he took on massive expectations and delivered.
9: And the size and the will gets Alabama a touchdown.
0: But not everyone is a fan, including those at his old job and Bama rival, LSU.
10: It would be stupid for LSU to forgive Nick Saban.
0: Now his career and signature coaching style, the focus of a new documentary series from ESPN.
11: He was seen as brilliant, difficult.
12: You think you played Alabama football today?
11: Ambitious.
12: Has anybody ever given you anything in your life?
0: Saban may be known as a winner.
13: Auburn's gonna win the football game! Auburn's gonna win the football game!
0: But he says he's never stopped thinking about the losses.
2: Everybody says you won 7 national championships. Well, we lost 5 times some kind of way. I spent a lot of time thinking about those things because I was trying to figure out how can we get better.
1: Even after you win national championships, are you trying to be a better coach yourself than you were the year prior?
2: No question.
1: People might be surprised about that.
2: Well, but look, the way I always put it is you climb the mountain successfully, you become the mountain. But success is not a continuum. Success is only momentary.
0: A mindset that would make his own coach proud.
1: Your father passed away right when you started coaching, and so he never saw this part of your life, any of it. Have you ever thought about that?
2: The thing that makes me most proud is when somebody that knew my dad comes to one of our games and says, your dad would be proud of the way your team plays. That's as good as it gets.
0: Coach Nick Saban, this week's Great American. That's nightly news for this Friday. I'm Tom Yamas. We thank you so much for watching tonight. And always, we're here for you. Good night.

0: Breaking news tonight, the new special prosecutor taking over the Cornell rape investigation. New York's governor blasting the district attorney and the Ivy League school's police over their handling of the alleged rape, appointing Attorney General Letitia James the hundreds of pages of evidence NBC News just obtained. Also breaking tonight, new reporting on the Fly Dubai attacker, how he was banned from flying in his home country, and the disturbing writings he posted on social media about Jews, plus the hero pilot speaking out on how he saved everyone on board. Newly unsealed body cam video of Luigi Mangione's arrest, the never-before-seen moments of the alleged CEO killer getting caught, what he told officers. Violent protests erupt across France, a fire set in the shadow of the Eiffel Tower, how student demonstrations quickly spiraled into chaos. Ferris wheel scare, a child dangling from a ride, frantic crowd screaming for Cruz to save him. The AI reversal, a court deciding this AI-generated video of a deceased victim should have never been played in court, why his killer sentence was just tossed out. And goalie goal, the historic moment on the ice, this Rangers goalie becoming the first ever to land one in the net. Plus, is McDonald's using AI to help price your Big Mac, while you could be paying more based on where you live? Top story starts right now. Good evening. We begin tonight with a major update on the allegations of rape at Cornell University. A special prosecutor now taking over the case, calling it an active criminal investigation. In a fiery news conference, New York Governor Kathy Hochul saying she believes the former student who says she was gang raped by fraternity members back in 2024, tearing into the handling of the case and promising action.
1: This woman, this young woman, had already endured something that is utterly unspeakable. And then at every turn, she was failed by people and institutions with an obligation to protect her.
0: Hochul tapping New York Attorney General Letitia James as special prosecutor, who today faced tough questions about a statement she posted on social media calling what happened to Jane Doe horrific. And tonight, NBC News has obtained hundreds of pages of evidence from the school's investigation, and we have new details on who first brought the case to authorities and what the accused men said in the weeks that followed about the alleged assault. Our Maggie Vespa is tracking it all. She leads us off from Cornell's campus.
2: Tonight, the Cornell rape investigation taking a dramatic turn, with New York Attorney General Letitia James vowing to pursue criminal charges if the evidence supports them.
3: I know that you want answers. I do, too. A comprehensive investigation of this nature takes time, but my office is committed to seeing it through.
2: Governor Kathy Hochul appointing James as special prosecutor, saying she's lost faith in the local DA, Matthew Van Houten, who 2 years ago declined to file charges after a female student, now known as Jane Doe, accused multiple members of the Chi Phi fraternity of assault.
1: She spoke to the police. She sat for hours and told them exactly what happened to her. In what world does the district attorney not even interview her or anyone else involved or even request the full transcript?
2: James also facing questions about her own comments on the allegations after posting earlier this week that what happened to Jane Doe was horrific and unacceptable.
4: Why did you appoint an official who made a public statement affirming those allegations as fact as someone who's supposed to be doing an investigation?
1: I will answer that. I have every confidence in our attorney general.
2: But Hochul defending her choice, and James with this response.
3: I will not comment on a Facebook post.
2: Jane Doe's attorney, who's representing her in a civil suit against Cornell and seven Chi Phi members, praising the appointment and blasting campus police over their handling of the investigation.
5: They're not dealing with major crimes. They're not dealing with murders. They're dealing with breaking up keg parties, policing football games.
2: NBC News obtaining hundreds of pages of documents from the school's disciplinary proceedings, revealing for the first time that Cornell police received several tips about a sexual assault at the fraternity house, including from someone identifying themselves as an ex-girlfriend of one of the accused. She said it involved several males, but said her ex was not involved. And included in those documents, testimony from months after the incident from one of the accused. He says, girl never cried, never screamed, never asked for help. Adding, I asked the complainant if she was okay, to which she responded, yes. And tonight, an attorney for one of the seven accused fraternity members speaking out on the appointment of this special counsel, a lawyer for Scott Kretschmar, saying, quote, Scott welcomes a full and thorough investigation into Jane Doe's allegations, just as he would have years ago. Also stressing Scott specifically is not accused of rape. So far, three of the seven fraternity members have spoken out publicly, all three of them denying the allegations against them. Tom.
0: We head overseas now to the new developments in that Fly Dubai attack. The co-pilot stabbing his fellow pilot on an Israeli-bound plane in an alleged attempt to kill everyone on board. Tonight, new reporting that he was banned from flying in his home country of Oman over his radical views as social media posts surface about his hatred of Jews and growing questions over how he ever was allowed at the controls. Here's Matt Bradley.
6: Tonight, a history of extremism. Alarming new details about the co-pilot who stabbed the captain of a flight to Israel and tried to fly the jet into the ground. The Wall Street Journal, citing sources familiar with the matter, reports that the co-pilot has previously been banned from flying by Oman over concerns he had adopted radical ideological views. But despite the ban, the pilot, an Omani national, was hired by Fly Dubai. The report saying it could not be determined if Oman ever shared its concerns with other countries or airlines. And tonight, for the first time, a presidential advisor from the United Arab Emirates called the attempted hijacking an act of terrorism. An Israeli official now telling NBC News investigators have discovered the co-pilot posted on his social media about killing Jews. All as we're hearing for the first time from the heroic Indian captain about those harrowing moments when his co-pilot started stabbing him. I was acting for my own life, Smit Machar says, but at the same time, I knew I couldn't let all of them die. Telling India's prime minister from his hospital bed how he managed to open the cockpit door even as he was being attacked. I could sense the aircraft was going down. I said, Smit, just give one last push. And even while taking hits, I just opened it, he said. Brave passengers then rushing the cockpit, subduing the co-pilot, and taking the aircraft out of the nosedive. Daniel Schlichter was in the second row and says he could hear Machar trying to fight off the co-pilot.
7: It felt clearly like it's a fight for their lives. That was a type of sound that sounded like a terror attack.
0: Okay, Matt Bradley joins us live from Tel Aviv tonight. Matt, we know that the co-pilot is currently being questioned, and Israel will play a role in the investigation.
8: Yeah, that's right, Tom. We know he was transferred from Saudi Arabia to the UAE, where he's now under arrest. And Israeli officials told me today that Israel has sent representatives to participate in the investigation. Tom?
0: All right, Matt Bradley for us. Back here at home to the newly unsealed body cam footage of Luigi Mangione's arrest. Stephanie Goss with that video.
9: Can you put your mask down real quick for me?
10: New police body cam video released publicly for the first time. Okay. It was December 2024. The morning shocked officers in Altoona, Pennsylvania, realized the most wanted man in America showed up at their local McDonald's and gave the police a fake ID.
9: Hey, what's your real name?
11: Luigi.
10: 5 days after he shot and killed UnitedHealthcare CEO Brian Thompson in Midtown Manhattan, Luigi Mangione was caught.
12: Why are you lying about my name?
11: Clearly I shouldn't have.
12: I have a pocket knife.
10: Mangione was searched and arrested. At one point, as many as eight police officers were there to assist.
11: I told you, man.
10: The video shown in a pretrial hearing last year was unsealed by the New York State judge after CNN filed a request. Now moments like this seen publicly for the first time. Officers searching Mangione's backpack, surprised to find a magazine wrapped in underwear.
11: Him, dude. Him. 100%.
10: Eventually leading Mangione to the police precinct. The Ivy League grad was searched again, a gun found in his backpack, along with a silencer.
13: Oh my God.
10: And the red notebook where prosecutors allege Mangione wrote, whack the CEO. In August, Mangione appeared in federal court admitting he killed Thompson and was guilty of federal stalking charges. His sentencing in federal court is set for December.
0: Stephanie Gosk joins us now. Stephanie, so where does the state trial
14: hang right now.
15: So the defense team wants it dismissed. They say it's double jeopardy. They have to decide, though, to be in court December 10th. The judge will eventually decide. But remember, in federal court, Luigi Mangione stood up and told a judge, I killed Brian Thompson. So what will that mean for a state case that remains to be seen? And he'll be sentenced in the federal court in December 18th. So
14: do we think we will have a decision before then?
15: On the state case, yes, most likely. And we're waiting to hear from prosecutors as well. They've got to reply to the motion to dismiss this month, and then they will be in court on December 10th. So we'll see.
14: Okay. Stephanie Gosk, we thank you for that. We're going to head overseas now. Protests in France are intensifying. They began as large-scale student demonstrations are now turning into fiery scenes of violence. Richard Engel reports.
16: Student unrest is raging across France. What started as a protest movement by high school students against poor conditions in their classrooms has exploded into nationwide violence. Riot police are firing clouds of tear gas and made thousands of arrests. So far, to no avail. Students claim there are chronic shortages of teachers and poor classroom conditions.
17: A good society starts from good schools and good education.
18: Dégradée parce qu'en fait, le mouvement.
16: But France's education minister says the movement has been taken hostage by small, violent groups. The demonstrators say they're fighting for principles. There are cockroaches and rats everywhere in the school, this student says. For us, adds another, it's about overloaded schedules. France's education minister tells NBC News more than 500 schools face protests or disruptions across France today alone. As these student revolts become a national crisis. Richard Engel, NBC News.
14: Back here at home, we're learning new details after that botched execution in Tennessee. Death row inmate Krista Pike is hospitalized tonight after surviving two lethal injections. Now her legal team is speaking out about what went wrong inside that execution chamber. Let's bring in Jesse Kirsch, who's following this one for us tonight. Jesse, what are you hearing about her condition tonight?
19: Tom, Pike's attorney is now revealing she is intubated on a ventilator and remains unconscious. In part, that is a quote, according to a Friday court filing requesting that the Tennessee Department of Correction be ordered to preserve all evidence related to Pike's failed execution. During Wednesday's execution attempt, the lawyers say, quote, she could be heard crying, whimpering, and breathing loudly throughout the procedure. Both of her arms were swollen, burned, and blistered. Pike's team saying it appears no one on the execution team ever realized the lethal pentobarbital was not being injected properly. The growing fallout coming after our exclusive reporting from inside the execution chamber. A source who was not authorized to speak to the media telling NBC News Pike was not breathing effectively for at least 45 minutes. The Tennessee Department of Correction has said it, quote, followed every step of the state's lawful established execution protocol. Still a lot of unanswered questions, though, with potential appeals action still to come in the legal process. Tom.
14: Okay, Jesse Kirsch for us on this Friday night. Jesse, thank you. President Trump on the road again tonight, rallying his base in Mobile, Alabama as part of a midterm blitz. He's taken the stage just hours after the release of a disappointing new jobs report. Gabe Gutierrez is inside the Mitchell Center in Mobile. Gabe, viewers are going to be watching this going, what is the president doing campaigning in Alabama?
20: Well, Tom, he's trying to rally his base here, as you said. He has a lot of supporters here. He's going to be rallying for gubernatorial candidate Tommy Tuberville. And he's hoping some of the media coverage from all this kind of spills over into the Florida Panhandle, where there's another highly contested gubernatorial race with Byron Donalds over in Florida. But you said it. Over the next coming weeks, he plans to hit at least 17 states across the country, including some of the more contested races in the next couple of days. Yesterday, he acknowledged that he's, quote, worried about some races, specifically key Senate races in Texas and in Michigan. So we're expecting to hear from the president any moment now here in Mobile already. Tuberville took the stage to introduce him. He urged the crowd not to worry so much about the high gas prices, but that the war in Iran has been worth it, that it will soon be over. And some of the voters we've been speaking here with say that they are sticking by the president, but that they are urging other Republicans, not just here in Alabama, but really across the country, to come and turn out and vote, something the president says will be part of his message tonight, Tom.
14: Gabe, give us a little more about the jobs report so our viewers understand what happened today. And then also talk to us about what's happening with diesel and our allies overseas in Europe.
20: Well, look, the jobs report came in last month, just 29,000 jobs added in the U.S., the unemployment rate ticking up to 4.2%. Those are less jobs than were expected. Economists had expected around 90,000 or so. A little bit of good news, though. Stocks did rise today because now some economists think that there's less of a chance that interest rates will rise. So it's definitely a bit of a balancing act there. But this is the last jobs report before the midterms. It shows that perhaps the economy is not humming along like the president says it is. But another huge concern, Tom, is what you mentioned. Diesel prices, those are at record highs. And today the president announced that European allies had agreed to release 100 million barrels of their reserves over the next 4 months to try and bring those prices down. There had been some reports that the U.S. would have a diesel export ban. The president said that was never really seriously considered today, but the reports got the attention of European allies. It could have been disastrous for some of their economies. So now, basically, this shows that the Trump administration trying to do everything it can to try and contain these rising gas and diesel prices. And today we got that announcement of those 100 million barrels released by the Europeans, Tom.
14: All right, Gabe Gutierrez, a lot of new reporting there for us. Gabe, always great to have you in the show. We're back in a moment with the stunning twist of fate. A man adopted decades ago, learning that his biological father is Grammy-winning artist Michael McDonald. How about that? Plus, a court tossing out a killer sentence after an AI-generated video of the deceased victim was played during proceedings. And the terrifying scene, a little boy dangling from the basket of a Ferris wheel. You see him right there. How Cruz managed to get him down. That's ahead on Top Story.

0: We're back now with a story straight out of a movie. A man who was adopted nearly 60 years ago, now finding out his biological father is a Grammy Award-winning musician. You might recognize him from the Doobie Brothers. Steve Patterson explains.
1: In a beautiful, lyrical twist of fate, music legend Michael McDonald says he heard a very similar tune from his long-lost biological son.
2: What a crazy dream.
1: St. Louis resident Michael Gessling says he was put up for closed adoption nearly 60 years ago. But when he became a dad, he took a 23andMe DNA test. Then last year, the phone rang. It was his biological mom, Diane.
2: Oh, it was very emotional.
1: He spoke to his dad over the phone, who might have mentioned something about being a touring musician.
2: I say, are you Michael McDonald? And he chuckled and he said, yeah, afraid so.
1: That's right. His biological father is five-time Grammy Award-winning musician Michael McDonald. McDonald says he and Diane were just 14 when Michael was conceived and remained close. Both were actively searching, desperate to learn about their son's life.
3: Just to know that he was okay and that he had a good life was, you know, a great reward.
1: Last year, father and son took it to the streets to finally meet.
4: What was meeting your dad like?
2: It was incredible. He just put his arms out and just gave me a big old bear hug and said that he loved me.
1: The sweet freedom of a family's rediscovered love, all ending on quite a high note.
0: Steve Patterson joins us from L.A. Steve, this is such an incredible story. Michael actually saw his father in concert before he knew they were related.
5: Imagine that. The serendipity here is off the charts, Tom. Yes, not once, but twice did Michael see his father, Michael, in concert before even knowing it was his father. The families have since come together for a massive family reunion where we should say that Michael McDonald also learned for the first time that he's a grandfather. Tom?
0: Pretty incredible there. They look alike. You know, it's right there. The resemblance is there. Okay, now to an unusual legal case out of Arizona. A manslaughter sentence tossed after an AI video of the deceased victim was played in court. In it, a simulation of Christopher Pelkey speaks directly to the man convicted of killing him in a road rage incident in 2021. Take a listen.
6: To Gabriel Horcasitas, the man who shot me. It is a shame we encountered each other that day in those circumstances. In another life, we probably could have been friends. I believe in forgiveness.
0: Wow. Andres Gutierrez is covering this one for us tonight here on Top Story. Andres, during sentencing, the judge said he loved the video, but now the Court of Appeals is taking a very different position. What happened here?
7: Yeah, they sure are, Tom. So at sentencing, a judge can only consider information that is reliable. The Arizona Appeals Court says that this video wasn't. The victim, Christopher Pelkey, never said the words you just heard. AI made it look and sound like he did. The video did have a disclaimer that it was AI generated, but the appeals court said in their ruling, quote, no disclaimer could cure that error. And they also highlighted that the AI video presents a depiction of the victim and his thoughts created from the imaginings of the victim's sister. In its ruling, the court also wrote that the video clearly impacted the judge, who felt it was genuine and eventually sentenced Gabriel Horcasitas to 10 and a half years in prison. So after this latest decision, the conviction doesn't go away, but he will be sentenced again. And Tom, our team ended up making calls and emails, and there is no word yet on when exactly that will happen.
0: All right. Good job working those phones. We are hearing from Pelkey's family about this. What are they saying?
7: Yeah, we have Tom. His sister, Stacey Wales, still believes the message reflects what her brother believed. She says she has no regrets of using AI. But here's the thing. Even prosecutors at the time said they did not know the family was going to be using an AI video. So when it was played, no one objected in the courtroom. She calls this ruling from the appellate court as a setback in the family's journey to heal.
8: He's protected for a redo. But when you die, there's no redo. Chris doesn't get a second chance at anything. It's final. And so the fact that we have to redo this all over again is just heartbreaking.
7: And today, prosecutors and the defense told NBC News they cannot comment on this ruling while the case is still active, Tom.
0: Andres Gutierrez here on Top Story tonight. Andres, we thank you. Still ahead on Top Story, is AI helping decide what you pay for a Big Mac? What one reporter found on how McDonald's is responding. Plus, Tony Romo officially out at CBS Sports after he was arrested on suspicion of driving under the influence, how he's responding tonight. But first, top stories, top moment, and an absolute pandemonium breaking out at the New York Rangers home opener last night when goalkeeper Shesterkin launched the puck across the ice in an incredible Hail Mary shot. Take a look.
9: Shesterkin will shoot for the empty net. He scores! He scores! Igor has done it! The first Ranger goaltender to score a goal.
0: That's incredible. It's the first Rangers goal by a goaltender in 100 years since they've become a team. And there's only been 17 other goalies to ever do that in the league's history. Pretty incredible. Stay with us. More top story after this.

0: We are back now with Top Stories news feed, starting with a scary moment caught on camera in Mexico. A little boy left dangling from the basket of a Ferris wheel. You can see that crowd of people scrambling to rescue him. The company running the ride says the boy was lifted up after getting into a restricted area, adding that he was safely brought down and reunited with his parents. And new dash cam video out of Indiana showing a school bus packed with kids crashing on the highway. Police say the bus and van both tried to merge into a lane. The bus driver then swerved, hitting a state police truck and causing the bus to flip on its side. Authorities say two dozen children were on board. Eight were hurt and taken to the hospital, along with three adults and two state troopers. The NFL is now punishing the San Francisco 49ers owner after he was arrested in a prostitution sting. Jed York has been suspended 6 games and fined $500,000 for violating the league's personal conduct policy. Police arrested him this summer at a mobile home park in Ohio, where they say he was trying to pay for sex. Today, he apologized for the incident, saying he takes full responsibility. Also tonight, Tony Romo officially out as an NFL analyst for CBS Sports. It comes after the former quarterback was arrested back in July on suspicion of driving under the influence. The network says that both sides mutually agreed to part ways and that they thanked Romo for his contributions to the network. In a statement, Romo announced that he's now planning to take a break to focus on his health and family. Okay, tonight, Dateline dives into a stunning cold case after more than 30 years. Investigators are solving a brutal rape with the help of the victim's daughter. But the case is shining a light on what critics say are outdated laws around the country. Here's Blaine Alexander.
1: Cincinnati, August 1989. Dana Beatty, then a 29-year-old career woman on the rise, came home to find a masked man dressed in all black from head to toe.
2: He took the butcher knife, took it to my throat, and I knew what was going to happen next.
1: For the next 5 hours?
2: He raped me at least 5 times.
1: Police investigated every angle, but the case went cold. Until...
3: I was like, no, that's not going to be the story.
1: More than 30 years later, Dana's daughter Andra learned about advances in DNA and got in touch with Cincinnati police.
3: It seems like something that could be solved and fixed. It's just somebody has to light a fire.
1: Using forensic genetic genealogy, they identified Dana's attacker, Frederick Tanzer, a doctor, and someone she knew. At the time of the assault, Tanzer was the husband of her best friend.
2: Ever, a million years, never would have thought it would have been him.
1: But then, another shock. Tanzer couldn't be prosecuted for the rape. The statute of limitations had expired.
4: Even though they knew this is the person, without a doubt, who raped you and attacked you.
2: That's correct.
4: They could not arrest him.
2: That's correct.
1: More than half the states have some form of statute of limitations on rape. Others, like Kentucky, have no time limit.
5: Dana's condo overlooked the Ohio River and looked into Kentucky. And if she had just been on the other side of the river, we wouldn't be having this conversation because Dr. Tanzer would have been able to be prosecuted.
1: Federal prosecutors Kelly Rossi and Julie Garcia.
6: Do you believe that there are other rapists out there who, because of a statute of limitations, are walking around free and may never be prosecuted for these crimes?
5: We know that for a fact.
1: Some states are catching up. This summer, Massachusetts eliminated its statute of limitations for rape cases where DNA evidence identifies a suspect. In Ohio, Tanzer was convicted of lying to the FBI about Dana's case. As part of a plea agreement, he admitted to attacking Dana and was sentenced to 15 years, not for rape, but for lying about it. For Dana, that was not true justice. She's now on a mission.
2: If we could get rid of the statute of limitations so that these criminals get the punishment they deserve, to me, that would be relief. True relief.
1: Blaine Alexander, NBC News.
0: 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And you can catch that new episode of Dateline. 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Coming up tonight here on Top Story, we're going to take a turn. Nick Saban might just be the greatest college football coach of all time with his 12 conference titles.

7 national championships and 0 losing seasons, but it's his drive to bring the best out of people and his love for this country that makes him one great American. Our conversation coming up next.

0: coming on the air with breaking news. We are live tonight from Juarez, Mexico,
1: reporting over the skies of Lahaina
0: here in Florida. The time to evacuate has come and gone. You were seeing people just running for their lives.
2: People running for their lives.
0: We've seen this almost unbelievable power struggle. What does this mean for Ukraine? It's the battle off the field that's inspired the world.
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0: We're back now with a new report about McDonald's. You may have noticed over the years that not all Big Macs are priced equally, with customers paying more at different locations. Well, now a new report from Reuters suggests that an AI pricing engine could be magnifying those differences. Take a look at what they found.
4: I bought a Big Mac from a McDonald's here in New York City. Just 2 miles up the road at a different McDonald's owned by the same franchisee, I paid 11% more. Where you buy your Big Mac determines how much you're going to pay for it.
0: In a statement to NBC News, McDonald's says that AI does not set the price of a Big Mac and that franchisees make their own pricing decisions, adding the pricing portal is a tool, not a mandate. Joining us now is the reporter behind this piece, Reuters' Waylon Cunningham. Waylon, so McDonald's has said that the AI does not automatically set prices, but it does recommend them. Walk us through what you found.
5: Right. So in 2023, the CEO of McDonald's, Chris Kempczinski, said that about his customers, some of them are more price sensitive than others. And there has long been an opportunity for McDonald's to get more targeted in its pricing. So looking at these comments, I wanted to know what were these pricing tools? What is this pricing engine that he talks about here? What I learned is that this is a machine learning or AI powered engine that takes millions of transactions and generates what's called the optimal price for every item at every restaurant, from Big Macs to discounted coffee for seniors. These tools produce these prices that McDonald's says the franchisees are free to accept or not. However, franchisees we spoke to said that pressure to adopt these recommended prices has been growing. In January, McDonald's changed the franchisee standards to ask whether franchisees are engaging with pricing tools like this. In the last earnings call, the CEO said to his investors, "Pricing noncompliance is now a part of the conversation when it comes to franchisees' eligibility to stay in the system, renew their stores, open up new ones." And franchisees we spoke to said that they will get phone calls when they deviate from them. I also saw screenshots of the portal and of other documents which showed that every time a franchisee deviates from these recommended prices, it records that in detail. So it's true on paper, at least, that franchisees are free. But the reality on the ground, I think, is a little more complicated if you ask a lot of franchisees.
0: I mean, growing up in a few different cities, you don't notice a lot of McDonald's closing down. And that's usually because they make money. The franchisees are on top of their franchise. Do they need that AI tool? Because you think they would know the prices, know their customers, because that's their small business.
5: That's right. And a lot of these franchisees, they don't like what they feel to be the erosion of control over some of their business decisions. First and foremost, being pricing. McDonald's has taken a stronger hand in these pricing decisions. I don't think that they would dispute that. And for the franchisees, they say, I know my community. I know the right price for my customers and for my own business expenses. But increasingly, it seems like McDonald's wants a role in that process as well.
0: Yeah, I do want to ask you, you know, McDonald's, as you probably know, is not super happy with your report. They've sent us a couple statements, and they've been talking to our team over here. I want to put up what they said. They said, these speculative and uninformed claims attempt to recast a standard business practice as something controversial. Are other fast food chains doing the same thing?
5: So it's interesting here because there has been a quiet shift in pricing practices over the last few years. I mean, restaurants and businesses have always looked at what are our customers going, how much of a price increase can customers take before they walk out the door? That has been something for a very long time. And analytics, of course, has entered the picture in recent decades. And in the last few years, I mean, maybe shortly before the pandemic to afterwards, AI and machine learning algorithms have supercharged these kind of calculations. Other chains are experimenting with this kind of stuff. It's true. And McDonald's, however, has repeatedly boasted to their investors on Wall Street, our tools, and this was actually at the Investor Day quite recently, they called their tools industry leading. And that 2023 earnings call where the CEO talked about McDonald's needing to get more targeted in its pricing, he said that these tools that they're using to do so are proprietary and give them an edge over the rest of the industry. Former employees of Tiger Analytics, which is the firm that runs the pricing engine, told me that in their estimation, because some of these guys work for different companies, McDonald's was among the most sophisticated. Their sales data is some of the largest in the world. This is the largest fast food chain by sales. So they've got a lot to work with here. So while it is true that this is quietly becoming a practice that is more done by many large chains, McDonald's is the biggest of the bunch, and their algorithms are among the most advanced. And a lot of consumers might not realize how closely companies have begun to analyze the transaction data just to figure out what are they willing to pay.
0: Right. Yeah, and I think we're seeing that in so many industries. Waylon Cunningham, we thank you for explaining that to us. Thanks for coming on Top Story. Turning now to our series, Great Americans, where we talk with those who have achieved so much in this country. Tonight, he's considered one of the greatest football coaches of all time, known for his intensity on the sidelines and refusal to ever settle. Our great American tonight, legendary football coach Nick Saban.
2: What do you love about America?
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7: No coach has dominated the landscape of college football quite like Nick Saban.
8: 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We ain't anxious about nothing. We're aggressive about everything.
7: 12 conference titles, 7 national championships, and 109 weeks at number one.
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10: It's amazing to think about the legend of Nick Saban.
7: But even after getting immortalized in bronze on campus, Saban never rested on his laurels.
11: Touchdown, Alabama!
6: The scoreboard doesn't matter until the game's over.
7: It's a mentality he learned from his first coach, his father, Nick Saban Sr.
6: I finally asked my mom, I said, win all these games, how come Dad's still on me all the time? It's not about winning the game. It's about you being the best you can be at what you do. How close are you to reaching your full potential?
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7: Saban's full potential shined brightest at Alabama.
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7: Where he took on massive expectations and delivered.
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7: But not everyone is a fan, including those at his old job and Bama rival, LSU.
15: It would be stupid for LSU to forgive Nick Saban.
7: Now his career and signature coaching style, the focus of a new documentary series from ESPN.
16: He was seen as brilliant, difficult.
17: You think you played Alabama football today?
16: Ambitious.
17: Has anybody ever given you anything in your life?
2: You're talking to your team and you say, this is what we train to do. We ain't anxious about nothing. We're aggressive about everything. Talk to me about that quote. What did you mean to tell your players with that?
6: Well, I always wanted the players to never have anxiety. You know, I think when in sports and a lot of things, people focus on outcomes. And when you focus on outcomes in sports, which is winning or losing, which is what everybody says that's what you should be focused on. But when you focus on the outcome, it creates anxiety rather than focusing on being aggressive, doing the things you need to do to get the outcome that you want and have enough self-discipline to be able, don't look at the scoreboard, you know, play the next play. and keep dominating the competition one play at a time.
7: Saban may be known as a winner.
11: Auburn's going to win the football game! Auburn's going to win the football game!
7: But he says he's never stopped thinking about the losses.
6: Everybody says you won 7 national championships. Well, we lost 5 times some kind of way. I spent a lot of time thinking about those things because I was trying to figure out how can we get better.
2: Even after you win national championships, are you trying to be a better coach yourself than you were the year prior?
6: No question.
2: People might be surprised about that.
6: Well, but look, the way I always put it is you climb the mountain successfully, you become the mountain. But success is not a continuum. Success is only momentary.
7: A mindset that would make his own coach proud.
2: Your father passed away right when you started coaching, and so he never saw this part of your life, any of it. Have you ever thought about that?
6: He saw me coach in one game. He didn't see it, but I was a coach for one game. Called him after the game and told him, almost like, this is the last time I ever spoke to him. I finally know this is what I want to do. The thing that makes me most proud is when somebody that knew my dad comes to one of our games and says, your dad would be proud of the way your team plays. That's as good as it gets.
0: Nick Saban, this week's Great American. Still ahead tonight on Top Story, everything you can binge watch and listen to, including the beloved Great British Bake Off, whipping up new episodes, and a new series starring Florence Pugh in the book-inspired East of Eden, plus Noah Kahan out with music for the new Hunger Games movie.

0: Welcome back. It is Friday, which means it's time for Binge Worthy, our look at the best things to watch and listen to this weekend. And joining us tonight is one of our good friends, Chris Witherspoon, entertainment journalist and an awesome friend to the show. Chris, happy Friday. Thanks for being here.
1: What's up, Tom? Happy Friday. Yeah.
0: We're going to start with one that our producer, Natalie Bennett, loves so much. It's called The Great British Bake Off, which has been around forever. But there's a new judge, Nigella Lawson, and she's getting a lot of feedback.
1: The internet
0: memes.
1: Is talking. Yes.
0: She likes to take apparently big bites of, I guess, the cakes and the desserts. Here's the trailer. Let's watch and we'll talk on the other side.
2: Those who rise.
3: Olé!
2: Will be crowned star baker.
4: It tastes of celebration.
2: Those who crumble.
5: Oh, shut the front door.
2: Will have to leave the tent.
6: If it was a school report, I'll see you after class.
2: But only one can be crowned the winner.
4: I want it at an angle, please.
2: Of the Great British Baking Show.
0: Uh-oh. So we didn't get to see Nigella eating there, but what's the deal? She's taking big bites?
1: Yes, but just know that this show has a ravenous fan base.
0: Oh,
1: 17th season, and people don't even get a cash prize. You get, like, a big baking stand and a cake.
0: And these are all amateurs, right? They're not looking open a bakery. Okay.
1: Yes, and these judges are very real and raw. They keep it 100. But to your point, Nigella has the streets talking. She's 66 years old. She's a star of the British Food War. But the internet is buzzing because this dropped last Friday, the first episode, but new episodes each Friday, and last Friday we're just watching, and she's taking these huge bites. And so, as you said, the internet was internetting, and there were memes everywhere. Okay. And she's even responded and said she's going to try.
0: How big are these big bites? Are they just like a big,
1: sizable? Okay. Yeah, they're a little awkward, a little odd. Yeah.
0: Now I want to watch just to see how big these bites are. Next up, East of Eden. A lot of people are talking about this one, including our friend Chris Witherspoon here, who loves this. Let's take a look.
7: You need to get rid of her and throw her out. She's going to tear you to pieces, and I don't want to watch it.
8: Your wife left them motherless.
7: Don't leave them without a father.
8: When they find out the truth, they'll lose all trust in you. You will lose them. There's a beauty in the truth, even if it is a dreadful beauty.
0: Based, of course, on the John Steinbeck novel, who you might have read that. You might have seen the movie with James Dean back in the day.
1: Come on,
0: 1955.
1: Tom.
0: And actually, the director of that film, his granddaughter is producing this. So that's pretty cool. So why do you like this so much?
1: I love this. Okay, I watched this last night. It came out. I binged the whole thing. And listen, I love the show Little House on the Prairie. This is Bitter House on the Prairie.
0: Okay.
1: It is very dark.
0: Yeah.
1: There's a lot of things in this show.
0: What do you like about it,
1: though? Talking.
0: Why should we watch it?
1: It's kind of deceitful.
0: Okay.
1: And it's based on the story. It's inspired by the story of Cain and Abel. So these two brothers, this biblical story, Cain and Abel, these two brothers are rivals, and there's a lot of hatred, but also a lot of love. It's very complicated.
0: Sibling
1: and then
0: rivalry.
1: Florence Pugh. Pugh is at the center. She's the woman getting all the attention, and I think she's one of the most brilliant actresses.
0: Yeah, you're a big fan. I know. You mentioned her a lot.
1: Kills it. Yeah.
0: Awesome. Okay, so maybe we'll watch that. That's on Netflix. Next up, one I want to watch, it is called War. It's on HBO Max. Let's take a look.
9: Why are we getting a divorce?
10: People fall out of love. That's the sad truth.
11: No. Why so cruel?
12: Nice question.
10: This is the biggest divorce trial in British legal history.
13: There are lies, betrayals.
14: We're the better lawyers.
13: They have the better case.
0: So, a tough and sad topic, divorce, of course, but you have these two big legal eagles, and they're getting divorced. Dominic West, Sienna Miller, love the cast already, and I can tell from the trailer this is probably up my alley.
1: Yes, it is the biggest divorce in British history. It's fictional, though, but we love a fictional drama divorce, as you mentioned, but it's between a tech entrepreneur and a film star.
0: Okay.
1: And this is already being greenlit for a second season.
0: It's that good.
1: Yes, this drops this weekend, new episodes each week on HBO Max.
0: What will people love about it? Is it the writing? Is it the acting? Is it a
1: you
0: little bit
1: what?
0: Of everything?
1: I feel like people miss Succession, and this has those vibes.
0: Fills that void.
1: It's
0: okay, that's what I thought.
1: It's prestige.
0: All right.
1: It is that.
0: Okay, next up, I think we have American Horror Story. We do, or we don't. We do. We're actually getting spooked out here by these shots. American Horror Story. This is like, I don't know what, the umpteenth
1: Horror
0: Story?
1: 12th season,
0: People love this one, and it has a stacked roster. Let's take a look.
15: What do you sense?
16: Harbinger of our doom. So much terrifying and vengeful death. Something wicked this way comes.
17: He's a vegetable.
16: Time for the sponge bath.
1: How about this cast? I mean, there's so many stars.
3: This?
1: Yeah, this actually looks great. I'll watch this one. This is on Hulu, in case you were wondering. And what do fans love about American Horror Story? Because they keep making them and people keep eating them up.
14: I will use one word for you. It is campy. Ryan Murphy knows how to do a campy drama. Right. It is campy. It's over the top. But it's also brilliant acting. When you have people like Jessica Lange, Gabourey Sidibe, Sarah Paulson, they know how to act. Those are some of those are Oscar nominees.
1: And if
14: it's
1: you're
14: brilliant.
1: Jumping to make it, you know it's going to be good.
14: Yes.
1: Okay, next up, this one is crazy. You may remember The Swan. It was a reality show in 2004 where people competed to, I guess, become the most beautiful. And by become, I mean plastic surgery.
14: I used to watch this, Tom.
1: Take it away.
14: In real time.
1: Set it up then. Go toss to it. Yeah.
14: This is the docuseries about that show and how kind of toxic it was then and even is now.
1: But just to be clear, before we roll the clip, they casted these women and then they said, we're gonna make you undergo plastic
14: surgery.
1: Literally,
14: the producer says that they told them they're going to take you from ugly to hot. So they casted women who felt ugly, unattractive, and they gave them surgery for 10 hours. Let's go to the clip and I'll tell you more.
1: Okay, let's go.
15: How much say did the women have?
18: 1%.
19: There's a certain level of evil there.
20: I had rhinoplasty, brow lift, breast augmentation.
15: When did they let you know that you would be competing against the other women?
21: Last week leading up to the pageant, all the manipulation started again.
22: We didn't sign up for a pageant.
23: I gave up so much. I don't know if it was worth it.
24: There are no victims in life. They're only volunteers. You want to see drama.
1: So, I mean, this is a tough one here, right? And this woman, they clearly don't look too happy.
14: No.
1: So what happened?
14: I mean, the show was in the heyday of reality TV back 2004, and Fox was competing. It became number one. It ran for 2 seasons, but they took these women who felt unfortunate looking, not pretty, and said, we'll take you from ugly to hot, and they would do surgery, 10 hours of surgery minimum. I mean, you're talking about every part of the body, sometimes full body makeovers. Then they would hide them away in hotel rooms, et cetera, for two or 3 months, and then bring their family to a restaurant, family and friends to meet them for a reveal. Yeah. And they did sometimes look better, but now we're kind of learning that there were all these different like side effects. The surgeries weren't done well.
1: Yikes.
14: They didn't even have nurses with them. It's crazy.
1: Oh my gosh. All right, let's turn now to music. Noah Kahan. I know we have a lot of fans out there. He's got a new one. It's a new single for an upcoming movie, if I'm not mistaken.
14: Right.
1: Oh, The Hunger Games. Hello. Oh. Let's watch it.

0: This definitely feels like a soundtrack. It definitely feels like a song made for a film.
1: Yep.
0: Pretty good, though. Not bad. I'll take it.
1: I mean, it's good. Yeah. And I'm excited for this. I'm so excited for The Hunger Games, the new film, Sunrise on the Reaping. And this song is all about Haymitch Amber Matthews' character. That's the show's, the film's about it, the song's about it, and it takes place like 50 years before the first Hunger Games movie.
0: What was the name? What was that name?
1: It is Haymitch Abernathy.
0: He said something else.
1: Yeah, he's Woody Harrelson's character,
0: wow.
1: Younger version
0: of him.
1: Okay,
0: okay.
1: What do you think I said? I think I know. I think I know what you think I said.
0: It sounded like it both times.
1: Haymitch, like Haymitch.
0: Okay, Haymitch, because you say it real fast, you gotta be careful. Guess who's got a comeback song? Guess who has got a comeback song?
1: I'm so excited for this.
0: Are you really?
1: Hillary Duff, let's go.
0: No, oh man. I love this. We changed it up.
1: Let's go.
0: She's got a comeback song, but somebody else does too.
1: I bet I'm
0: ready. Let's roll the clip. Let's surprise Chris because he has no idea what he's doing. Let's surprise.
1: Oh, I know this one.

0: Lil Nas X.
1: Lil Nas X.
0: No Hilary Duff up in no, here. Lil Nas X. Even though Hilary Duff, she does have a song. We just changed it at the last minute. So we should have told you. But Lil Nas X. I just thought this song. I said, wow, look who's back.
1: No, I love this. And you know what? He's been through so much the past couple of years.
0: Last time we saw him, the news. He had the cone on his head.
1: I feel like I've been on your show talking about what he's gone through and the mental health issues. This is him kind of standing 10 toes, actually dancing 10 toes down.
0: And he's, living and he's his such best a talented
1: life.
0: Guy.
1: So talented. And we need this. We need to see people have these kind of stories where they come back and they have
0: How's the Hilary Duff song? Now I feel bad.
1: Oh, it's really good. It's really good. We'll cover it next time.
0: And it's from a movie too, right?
1: Yeah, it's like, from the new Dr. Seuss film coming out.
0: Okay, cool.
1: Uh-huh.
0: Well, check it out. It's on Spotify.
1: Also a comeback.
0: Chris, always great to have you. Thank you for being here. We thank you for watching Top Story. I'm Tom Yamas in New York. Stay right there. More news on the way. That was so-

0: Breaking news tonight, the new special prosecutor taking over the Cornell rape investigation. New York's governor blasting the district attorney and the Ivy League school's police over their handling of the alleged rape, appointing Attorney General Letitia James. The hundreds of pages of evidence NBC News has just obtained. Also breaking new reporting on the Fly Dubai attacker, how he was banned from flying in his home country, and the disturbing writings he posted on social media about Jews, plus the hero pilot speaking out on how he saved everyone on board. Newly unsealed body cam video of Luigi Mangione's arrest, the never-before-seen moments of the alleged CEO killer getting caught, what he told officers. New details after a death row inmate survived a botched execution, what we've just learned about her condition inside of a hospital. Violent protests erupt across France, a fire set in the shadow of the Eiffel Tower, how student demonstrations quickly spiraled into chaos. Terrifying dash cam video of a school bus filled with children swerving before crashing and flipping. NFL analyst Tony Romo out at CBS, the move coming months after his arrest. Ferris wheel scare, a child dangling from a ride, frantic crowd screaming for crews to save him. Holiday airfares soaring, tickets for flights reaching a 10-year high when experts say you should book for Thanksgiving and Christmas. Rockstar dad discovery, the Missouri man finding out decades after he was adopted that his dad is Michael McDonald of the Doobie Brothers, the reunion tonight. And he might be the greatest college football coach of all time. Our great American tonight, Nick Saban, his secret to winning big and what his first coach taught him that he carries to this day. Nightly News starts right now.
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0: Good evening, and we thank you for joining us on this Friday night. We begin with a major development in the rape accusation rocking the Ivy League campus of Cornell, with a special prosecutor now taking over the case, calling it an active criminal investigation. New York Governor Kathy Hochul saying today that she believes the former Cornell student who says she was raped by fraternity members back in 2024, and now Hochul is appointing the state's attorney general, Letitia James, to take over the case. But James, tasked with being an independent prosecutor, being asked about a statement she posted on Facebook that could complicate her role. And tonight, NBC News has obtained hundreds of pages of evidence from the school's investigation. And we have new details tonight about who first brought the case to the authorities. And we're hearing more from the accused men in the weeks that followed about what they say they saw happen inside of the house. We should note this is a very complicated case with a lot of conflicting accounts of exactly what happened. We begin with Maggie Vespa on the ground at Cornell University in upstate New York.
2: Tonight, the Cornell rape investigation taking a dramatic turn, with New York Attorney General Letitia James vowing to pursue criminal charges if the evidence supports them.
3: I know that you want answers. I do, too. A comprehensive investigation of this nature takes time, but my office is committed to seeing it through.
2: Governor Kathy Hochul appointing James as special prosecutor, saying she's lost faith in the local DA, Matthew Van Houten, who 2 years ago declined to file charges after a female student, now known as Jane Doe, accused multiple members of the Chi Phi fraternity of assault.
4: She spoke to the police. She sat for hours and told them exactly what happened to her. In what world does the district attorney not even interview her or anyone else involved, or even request the full transcript?
2: James also facing questions about her own comments on the allegations after posting earlier this week that what happened to Jane Doe was horrific and unacceptable.
5: Why did you appoint an official who made a public statement affirming those allegations as fact, as someone who's supposed to be doing an investigation?
4: I will answer that. I have every confidence in our attorney general.
2: But Hochul defending her choice, and James with this response.
3: I will not comment on a Facebook post.
2: Jane Doe's attorney, who's representing her in a civil suit against Cornell and seven Chi Phi members, praising the appointment and blasting campus police over their handling of the investigation.
6: They're not dealing with major crimes. They're not dealing with murders. They're dealing with breaking up keg parties, policing football games.
2: NBC News obtaining hundreds of pages of documents from the school's disciplinary proceedings, revealing for the first time that Cordell police received several tips about a sexual assault at the fraternity house, including from someone identifying themselves as an ex-girlfriend of one of the accused. She said it involved several males, but said her ex was not involved. And included in those documents, testimony from months after the incident from one of the accused. He says, girl never cried, never screamed, never asked for help. Adding, I asked the complainant if she was okay, to which she responded, yes.
0: Maggie joins us now from Cornell's campus. Maggie, let's go back to that special prosecutor that's just been appointed. I know you're hearing from an attorney defending one of the accused fraternity members about the special prosecutor. What did they tell you?
7: Yeah, Tom, that's right. The attorney for Scott Kretschmar, one of the seven accused, saying, quote, Scott welcomes a full and thorough investigation into Jane Doe's allegations, just as he would have years ago. The attorney also stressing he is not accused of rape. So far, three of the seven accused Chi Phi members have spoken out, all of them denying the allegations. Tom.
0: Maggie, we thank you for that. We want to go to a major update we have tonight in the investigation into that co-pilot who tried to fly a jet bound for Israel into the ground in what's now being called a terror attack. There's new reporting that he was banned from flying in his home country of Oman over his radical views. And he was vocal on social media about his hatred of Jews, but was still allowed to pilot a commercial jet. Here's Matt Bradley.
8: Tonight, a history of extremism. Alarming new details about the co-pilot who stabbed the captain of a flight to Israel and tried to fly the jet into the ground. The Wall Street Journal, citing sources familiar with the matter, reports that the co-pilot has previously been banned from flying by Oman over concerns he had adopted radical ideological views. But despite the ban, the pilot, an Omani national, was hired by Fly Dubai. The report saying it could not be determined if Oman ever shared its concerns with other countries or airlines. And tonight, for the first time, a presidential advisor from the United Arab Emirates called the attempted hijacking an act of terrorism. An Israeli official now telling NBC News investigators have discovered the co-pilot posted on his social media about killing Jews. All as we're hearing for the first time from the heroic Indian captain about those harrowing moments when his co-pilot started stabbing him. I was acting for my own life, Smit Machar says, but at the same time, I knew I couldn't let all of them die. Telling India's prime minister from his hospital bed how he managed to open the cockpit door even as he was being attacked. I could sense the aircraft was going down. I said, Smit, just give one last push. And even while taking hits, I just opened it, he said. Brave passengers then rushing the cockpit, subduing the co-pilot, and taking the aircraft out of the nosedive. Daniel Schlichter was in the second row and says he could hear Machar trying to fight off the co-pilot.
9: It felt clearly like it's a fight for their lives. That was a type of sound that sounded like a terror attack.
0: Matt Bradley joins us now live from Tel Aviv. Matt, the co-pilot is now being questioned, and Israel will have a role in this investigation?
10: Yeah, that's right, Tom. We know he was transferred from Saudi Arabia to the UAE, where he's now under arrest. And Israeli officials told me today that Israel has sent representatives to participate in that investigation. Tom?
0: Matt Bradley for us tonight. Matt, we thank you for that. There is new video that's coming to our newsroom that we want to show you. Newly unsealed body cam footage that shows the moment Pennsylvania police approach and arrest Luigi Mangione inside of a local McDonald's. Here's Stephanie Gosk with that new video.
11: Can you put your mask down real quick for me?
12: New police body cam video released publicly for the first time. Okay. It was December 2024. The morning shocked officers in Altoona, Pennsylvania, realized the most wanted man in America showed up at their local McDonald's and gave the police a fake ID.
11: Hey, what's your real name? Luigi.
12: 5 days after he shot and killed UnitedHealthcare CEO Brian Thompson in Midtown Manhattan, Luigi Mangione was caught.
13: Why are you calling my name?
11: Clearly I shouldn't have.
12: Mangione was searched and arrested. At one point, as many as eight police officers were there to assist.
11: I told you.
12: The video shown in a pretrial hearing last year was unsealed by the New York State judge after CNN filed a request. Now moments like this seen publicly for the first time. officers searching Mangione's backpack, surprised to find a magazine wrapped in underwear.
13: Him, 100%.
12: Eventually leading Mangione to the police precinct. The Ivy League grad was searched again. A gun found in his backpack, along with a silencer.
14: Oh my God.
12: And the red notebook, where prosecutors allege Mangione wrote, "Whack the CEO." In August, Mangione appeared in federal court admitting he killed Thompson and was guilty of federal stalking charges. His sentencing in federal court is set for December.
0: And with that, Stephanie Goss joins us now live in studio. So, Stephanie, we know that Mangione pleaded guilty in the federal case. So what's going on with the state case?
15: Well, his defense team wants that case tossed. They're calling it double jeopardy. They're going to be in court on December 10th to decide, and then they will be in federal court 8 days later for Mangione's sentencing, Tom.
0: All right, Stephanie Goss, good to have you here. Tonight, we're learning new details about the condition of the death row inmate at the center of that failed execution in Tennessee. Attorneys for Krista Pike writing in a new court filing that one of the needles was bent in a 90-degree angle when it was removed, and that as of last night, she was intubated on a ventilator and unconscious, with hospital staff working to save her life. Okay, we're going to take a turn now because we have a consumer alert to tell you about. September marked an all-time monthly high for jet fuel prices in the U.S., in part because of the war with Iran and refinery disruptions. Those higher prices now impacting the price you can expect to pay for plane tickets this holiday season. Here's Morgan Chesky.
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17: Is anyone else struggling to book a vacation for 2026, 2027? The prices are outrageous.
18: These flight prices are going to be the death of me. I'm going to LA next month, and I'm actually sick at how much these flights were going for.
16: Domestic airfare over Thanksgiving is up 31% from last year, averaging over $400 round trip. Christmas even higher, up 23%. Many travelers looking for any savings they can find for a cross-country visit.
19: With that sticker shock, it's making the most of every time I am out here to see my family. But you just know it's going to hurt.
16: The prime driver, months of elevated jet fuel costs tied to the war in Iran, plus steady demand for tickets, pushing holiday airfares to 10-year highs.
20: This will definitely be a holiday season that challenges wallets for many households.
16: Haley Berg with Hopper says seat cost will remain high for the foreseeable future.
21: We're used to seasonal highs. Any idea how long this price hike will go?
20: We're expecting prices will stay high for airfare until there's some relief in jet fuel prices. There will still be deals available for travelers who are a little bit savvier, flexible on when they fly.
16: And it's those higher prices to go home for the holidays that are frustrating for many.
21: For your best chance at savings, experts say book those holiday trips by mid-October and also explore various rewards programs, adding that you can also use various AI tools to try to find other deals on those upcoming flights. Tom.
0: Morgan, we thank you. When we return in 60 seconds, how this man, adopted as a baby, discovered his biological father is the iconic rock star Michael McDonald. Plus, the student protest in France turning violent, what students are fighting for. And what Tony Romo is saying tonight after CBS announced he's out at the

0: We are back now with a story about a man put up for adoption nearly 60 years ago. Steve Patterson tells us how an amazing father-son reunion happened and the musical surprise that went along with it.
1: In a beautiful, lyrical twist of fate, music legend Michael McDonald says he heard a very similar tune from his long-lost biological son.
2: What a crazy dream.
1: St. Louis resident Michael Gessling says he was put up for closed adoption nearly 60 years ago. But when he became a dad, he took a 23andMe DNA test. Then last year, the phone rang. It was his biological mom, Diane.
2: Oh, it was very emotional.
1: He spoke to his dad over the phone, who might have mentioned something about being a touring musician.
2: I say, are you Michael McDonald? And he chuckled and he said, yeah. Afraid so.
1: That's right. His biological father is five-time Grammy Award-winning musician Michael McDonald. McDonald says he and Diane were just 14 when Michael was conceived and remained close. Both were actively searching, desperate to learn about their son's life.
3: Just to know that he was okay and that he had a good life was, you know, a great reward.
1: Last year, father and son took it to the streets to finally meet.
4: What was meeting your dad like?
2: It was incredible. He just put his arms out and just gave me a big old bear hug and said that he loved me.
1: The sweet freedom of a family's rediscovered love, all ending on quite a high note. Steve Patterson, NBC News.
0: All right, we're back in a moment with how this boy became stuck on a Ferris wheel and what had to be.

We're back now with a violent protest in France, students blocking access to schools across the country. The students are protesting over classroom conditions, police using tear gas to break up the crowds. France's education minister said the protest closed more than 400 schools. New video tonight of a school bus crash on a highway in Indianapolis. You see it suddenly swerve to the right to avoid a vehicle, then hitting a police truck before it crosses back and overturns, slamming onto its side. Indiana State Police say 24 students were on that bus and that 3 adults and 8 kids were taken to the hospital with non-life-threatening injuries. Also tonight, CBS says Tony Romo is out as an NFL analyst for the network after his arrest back in July on suspicion of drunk driving. CBS saying that the decision was mutual and that they thanked Romo for his contributions to the network. Romo says that he's planning to take a break to focus on his health and his family. And a scary moment in Mexico. Look closely after this boy somehow wound up hanging from a Ferris wheel, prompting a race to rescue him. You see it there, the workers getting on ladders to ultimately grab him and bring him to safety. He was reunited with his parents and is doing okay. Still ahead, if you are a college football fan, you know his name. Our great American this week, legendary coach Nick Saban. His secret to success when we come back.

0: Finally tonight, our series Great Americans, where we talk with those who have achieved so much in this country. Tonight, he's considered one of the greatest college football coaches of all time, known for his intensity on the sidelines and refusal to ever settle. Our great American tonight, legendary football coach Nick Saban.
1: What do you love about America?
2: You know, there's not a day that goes by that I don't have a tremendous amount of appreciation for the opportunities that we have, you know, in our country. And I also think that nothing brings people together in our country any more than sports.
0: No coach has dominated the landscape of college football quite like Nick Saban.
3: This is what we train to do. We ain't anxious about nothing. We're aggressive about everything.
0: 12 conference titles, 7 national championships, and 109 weeks at number one.
4: Alabama back on top.
0: More than any other coach in college football history.
5: It's amazing to think about the legend of Nick Saban.
0: But even after getting immortalized in bronze on campus, Saban never rested on his laurels.
6: Touchdown, Alabama!
2: Don't look at the scoreboard. You know, play the next play.
0: It's a mentality he learned from his first coach, his father, Nick Saban Sr.
2: I finally asked my mom, I said, win all these games, how come Dad's still on me all the time? It's not about winning the game. It's about you being the best you can be at what you do. How close are you to reaching your full potential?

0: at what you do. How close are you to reaching your full potential?
1: Saban's full potential shined brightest at Alabama.
2: Great pleasure to introduce the next coach of the Crimson Tide.
1: Where he took on massive expectations and delivered.
3: And the size and the will gets Alabama a touchdown.
1: But not everyone is a fan, including those at his old job and Bama rival, LSU.
4: It would be stupid for LSU to forgive Nick Saban.
1: Now his career and signature coaching style, the focus of a new documentary series from ESPN.
5: He was seen as brilliant, difficult.
6: You think you play Alabama football today?
5: Ambitious.
6: Has anybody ever given you anything in your life?
1: Saban may be known as a winner.
7: Auburn's gonna win the football game! Auburn's gonna win the football game!
1: But he says he's never stopped thinking about the losses.
0: Everybody says you won 7 national championships. Well, we lost 5 times some kind of way. I spent a lot of time thinking about those things because I was trying to figure out how can we get better.
8: Even after you win national championships, are you trying to be a better coach yourself than you were the year prior?
0: No question.
8: People might be surprised about that.
0: Well, but look, the way I always put it is you climb the mountain successfully, you become the mountain. But success is not a continuum. Success is only momentary.
1: A mindset that would make his own coach proud.
8: Your father passed away right when you started coaching, and so he never saw this part of your life, any of it. Have you ever thought about that?
0: The thing that makes me most proud is when somebody that knew my dad comes to one of our games and says, "Your dad would be proud of the way your team plays." That's as good as it gets.
9: Coach Nick Saban, this week's Great American. That's nightly news for this Friday. I'm Tom Yamas. We thank you so much for watching tonight. And always, we're here for you. Good night.

Breaking news tonight, the new special prosecutor taking over the Cornell rape investigation. New York's governor blasting the district attorney and the Ivy League school's police over their handling of the alleged rape, appointing Attorney General Letitia James. The hundreds of pages of evidence NBC News has just obtained. Also breaking new reporting on the Fly Dubai attacker, how he was banned from flying in his home country, and the disturbing writings he posted on social media about Jews, plus the hero pilot speaking out on how he saved everyone on board. Newly unsealed body cam video of Luigi Mangione's arrest, the never-before-seen moments of the alleged CEO killer getting caught, what he told officers. New details after a death row inmate survived a botched execution, what we've just learned about her condition inside of a hospital. Violent protests erupt across France, a fire set in the shadow of the Eiffel Tower, how student demonstrations quickly spiraled into chaos. Terrifying dash cam video of a school bus filled with children swerving before crashing and flipping. NFL analyst Tony Romo out at CBS, the move coming months after his arrest. Ferris wheel scare, a child dangling from a ride, frantic crowd screaming for crews to save him. Holiday airfares soaring, tickets for flights reaching a 10-year high when experts say you should book for Thanksgiving and Christmas. Rockstar dad discovery, the Missouri man finding out decades after he was adopted that his dad is Michael McDonald of the Doobie Brothers. The reunion tonight.

0: and he might be the greatest college football coach of all time. Our great American tonight, Nick Saban. His secret to winning big and what his first coach taught him that he carries to this day. Nightly News starts right now.
1: This is NBC Nightly News with Tom Yamas.
0: Good evening, and we thank you for joining us on this Friday night. We begin with a major development in the rape accusation rocking the Ivy League campus of Cornell, with a special prosecutor now taking over the case, calling it an active criminal investigation. New York Governor Kathy Hochul saying today that she believes the former Cornell student who says she was raped by fraternity members back in 2024, and now Hochul is appointing the state's attorney general, Letitia James, to take over the case. But James, tasked with being an independent prosecutor, being asked about a statement she posted on Facebook that could complicate her role. And tonight, NBC News has obtained hundreds of pages of evidence from the school's investigation. And we have new details tonight about who first brought the case to the authorities. And we're hearing more from the accused men in the weeks that followed about what they say they saw happen inside of the house. We should note this is a very complicated case with a lot of conflicting accounts of exactly what happened. We begin with Maggie Vespa on the ground at Cornell University in upstate New York.
2: Tonight, the Cornell rape investigation taking a dramatic turn, with New York Attorney General Letitia James vowing to pursue criminal charges if the evidence supports them.
3: I know that you want answers. I do, too. A comprehensive investigation of this nature takes time, but my office is committed to seeing it through.
2: Governor Kathy Hochul appointing James as special prosecutor, saying she's lost faith in the local DA, Matthew Van Houten, who 2 years ago declined to file charges after a female student, now known as Jane Doe, accused multiple members of the Chi Phi fraternity of assault.
4: She spoke to the police. She sat for hours and told them exactly what happened to her. In what world does the district attorney not even interview her or anyone else involved, or even request the full transcript?
2: James also facing questions about her own comments on the allegations after posting earlier this week that what happened to Jane Doe was horrific and unacceptable.
5: Why did you appoint an official who made a public statement affirming those allegations as fact as someone who's supposed to be doing an investigation?
4: I will answer that. I have every confidence in our attorney general.
2: But Hochul defending her choice, and James with this response.
3: I will not comment on a Facebook post.
2: Jane Doe's attorney, who's representing her in a civil suit against Cornell and seven Chi Phi members, praising the appointment and blasting campus police over their handling of the investigation.
6: They're not dealing with major crimes. They're not dealing with murders. They're dealing with breaking up keg parties, policing football games.
2: NBC News obtaining hundreds of pages of documents from the school's disciplinary proceedings, revealing for the first time that Cornell police received several tips about a sexual assault at the fraternity house, including from someone identifying themselves as an ex-girlfriend of one of the accused. She said it involved several males, but said her ex was not involved. And included in those documents, testimony from months after the incident from one of the accused. He says, girl never cried, never screamed, never asked for help. Adding, I asked the complainant if she was okay, to which she responded, yes.
0: Maggie joins us now from Cornell's campus. Maggie, let's go back to that special prosecutor that's just been appointed. I know you're hearing from an attorney defending one of the accused fraternity members about the special prosecutor. What did they tell you?
7: Yeah, Tom, that's right. The attorney for Scott Kretschmar, one of the seven accused, saying, quote, Scott welcomes a full and thorough investigation into Jane Doe's allegations, just as he would have years ago. The attorney also stressing he is not accused of rape. So far, three of the seven accused Chi Phi members have spoken out, all of them denying the allegations. Tom.
0: Maggie, we thank you for that. We want to go to a major update we have tonight in the investigation into that co-pilot who tried to fly a jet bound for Israel into the ground in what's now being called a terror attack. There's new reporting that he was banned from flying in his home country of Oman over his radical views. And he was vocal on social media about his hatred of Jews, but was still allowed to pilot a commercial jet. Here's Matt Bradley.
8: Tonight, a history of extremism. Alarming new details about the co-pilot who stabbed the captain of a flight to Israel and tried to fly the jet into the ground. The Wall Street Journal, citing sources familiar with the matter, reports that the co-pilot has previously been banned from flying by Oman over concerns he had adopted radical ideological views. But despite the ban, the pilot, an Omani national, was hired by Fly Dubai. The report saying it could not be determined if Oman ever shared its concerns with other countries or airlines. And tonight, for the first time, a presidential advisor from the United Arab Emirates called the attempted hijacking an act of terrorism. An Israeli official now telling NBC News investigators have discovered the co-pilot posted on his social media about killing Jews. All as we're hearing for the first time from the heroic Indian captain about those harrowing moments when his co-pilot started stabbing him. I was acting for my own life, Smit Machar says, but at the same time, I knew I couldn't let all of them die. Telling India's prime minister from his hospital bed how he managed to open the cockpit door even as he was being attacked. I could sense the aircraft was going down. I said, Smit, just give one last push. And even while taking hits, I just opened it, he said. Brave passengers then rushing the cockpit, subduing the co-pilot, and taking the aircraft out of the nosedive. Daniel Schlichter was in the second row and says he could hear Machar trying to fight off the co-pilot.
9: It felt clearly like it's a fight for their lives. That was a type of sound that sounded like a terror attack.
0: Matt Bradley joins us now live from Tel Aviv. Matt, the co-pilot is now being questioned, and Israel will have a role in this investigation?
10: Yeah, that's right, Tom. We know he was transferred from Saudi Arabia to the UAE, where he's now under arrest. And Israeli officials told me today that Israel has sent representatives to participate in that investigation. Tom?
0: Matt Bradley for us tonight. Matt, we thank you for that. There is new video that's coming to our newsroom that we want to show you. Newly unsealed body cam footage that shows the moment Pennsylvania police approach and arrest Luigi Mangione inside of a local McDonald's. Here's Stephanie Gosk with that new video.
11: Can you put your mask down real quick for me?
12: New police body cam video released publicly for the first time. Okay. It was December 2024. The morning shocked officers in Altoona, Pennsylvania, realized the most wanted man in America showed up at their local McDonald's and gave the police a fake ID.
13: And what's your real name?
14: Luigi.
12: 5 days after he shot and killed UnitedHealthcare CEO Brian Thompson in Midtown Manhattan, Luigi Mangione was caught.
15: Why are you lying about your name?
14: Clearly I shouldn't have.
12: Mangione was searched and arrested. At one point, as many as 8 police officers were there to assist.
15: I told you.
12: The video shown in a pretrial hearing last year was unsealed by the New York State judge after CNN filed a request. Now moments like this seen publicly for the first time. Officers searching Mangione's backpack, surprised to find a magazine wrapped in underwear.
15: Him, dude. 100%.
12: Eventually leading Mangione to the police precinct. The Ivy League grad was searched again. A gun found in his backpack, along with a silencer.
16: Oh my God.
12: And the red notebook where prosecutors allege Mangione wrote, "Whack the CEO." In August, Mangione appeared in federal court admitting he killed Thompson and was guilty of federal stalking charges. His sentencing in federal court is set for December.
0: And with that, Stephanie Goss joins us now live in studio. So, Stephanie, we know that Mangione pleaded guilty in the federal case. So what's going on with the state case?
17: Well, his defense team wants that case tossed. They're calling it double jeopardy. They're going to be in court on December 10th to decide, and then they will be in federal court 8 days later for Mangione's sentencing, Tom.
0: All right, Stephanie Goss, good to have you here. Tonight, we're learning new details about the condition of the death row inmate at the center of that failed execution in Tennessee. Attorneys for Krista Pike writing in a new court filing that one of the needles was bent in a 90-degree angle when it was removed, and that as of last night, she was intubated on a ventilator and unconscious, with hospital staff working to save her life. Okay, we're going to take a turn now because we have a consumer alert to tell you about. September marked an all-time monthly high for jet fuel prices in the U.S., in part because of the war with Iran and refinery disruptions. Those higher prices now impacting the price you can expect to pay for plane tickets this holiday season. Here's Morgan Chesky.
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13: Is anyone else struggling to book a vacation for 2026, 2027? The prices are outrageous.
18: These flight prices are going to be the death of me. I'm going to LA next month, and I'm actually sick at how much these flights were going for.
11: Domestic airfare over Thanksgiving is up 31% from last year, averaging over $400 round trip. Christmas even higher, up 23%. Many travelers looking for any savings they can find for a cross-country visit.
19: With that sticker shock, it's making the most of every time I am out here to see my family. But you just know it's going to hurt.
11: The prime driver, months of elevated jet fuel costs tied to the war in Iran, plus steady demand for tickets, pushing holiday airfares to 10-year highs.
20: This will definitely be a holiday season that challenges wallets for many households.
11: Haley Berg with Hopper says seat cost will remain high for the foreseeable future.
21: We're used to seasonal highs. Any idea how longer this price hike will go?
20: We're expecting prices will stay high for airfare until there's some relief in jet fuel prices. There will still be deals available for travelers who are a little bit savvier, flexible on when they fly.
11: And it's those higher prices to go home for the holidays that are frustrating for many.
21: For your best chance at savings, experts say book those holiday trips by mid-October and also explore various rewards programs, adding that you can also use various AI tools to try to find other deals on those upcoming flights. Tom.
0: Morgan, we thank you. When we return in 60 seconds, how this man, adopted as a baby, discovered his biological father is the iconic rock star Michael McDonald. Plus, the student protest in France turning violent, what students are fighting for. And what Tony Romo is saying tonight after CBS announced he's out at the network. That's next.

0: We are back now with a story about a man put up for adoption nearly 60 years ago. Steve Patterson tells us how an amazing father-son reunion happened and the musical surprise that went along with it.
1: In a beautiful, lyrical twist of fate, music legend Michael McDonald says he heard a very similar tune from his long-lost biological son.
2: What a crazy dream.
1: St. Louis resident Michael Gessling says he was put up for closed adoption nearly 60 years ago. But when he became a dad, he took a 23andMe DNA test. Then last year, the phone rang. It was his biological mom, Diane.
2: Oh, it was very emotional.
1: He spoke to his dad over the phone, who might have mentioned something about being a touring musician.
2: I say, are you Michael McDonald? And he chuckled and he said, yeah. Afraid so.
1: That's right. His biological father is five-time Grammy Award-winning musician Michael McDonald. McDonald says he and Diane were just 14 when Michael was conceived and remained close. Both were actively searching, desperate to learn about their son's life.
3: Just to know that he was okay and that he had a good life was, you know, a great reward.
1: Last year, father and son took it to the streets to finally meet.
4: What was meeting your dad like?
2: It was incredible. He just put his arms out and just gave me a big old bear hug and said that he loved me.
1: The sweet freedom of a family's rediscovered love, all ending on quite a high note. Steve Patterson, NBC News.
0: All right, we're back in a moment with how this boy became stuck on a Ferris wheel and what had to be done to get him down. Stay with us.

We're back now with a violent protest in France, students blocking access to schools across the country. The students are protesting over classroom conditions, police using tear gas to break up the crowds. France's education minister said the protest closed more than 400 schools. New video tonight of a school bus crash on a highway in Indianapolis. You see it suddenly swerve to the right to avoid a vehicle, then hitting a police truck before it crosses back and overturns, slamming onto its side. Indiana State Police say 24 students were on that bus and that three adults and eight kids were taken to the hospital with non-life-threatening injuries. Also tonight, CBS says Tony Romo is out as an NFL analyst for the network after his arrest back in July on suspicion of drunk driving. CBS saying that the decision was mutual and that they thanked Romo for his contributions to the network. Romo says that he's planning to take a break to focus on his health and his family. And a scary moment in Mexico. Look closely after this boy somehow wound up hanging from a Ferris wheel, prompting a race to rescue him. You see it there, the workers getting on ladders to ultimately grab him and bring him to safety. He was reunited with his parents and is doing okay. Still ahead, if you are a college football fan, you know his name. Our great American this week, legendary coach Nick Saban. His secret to success,

0: Finally tonight, our series Great Americans, where we talk with those who have achieved so much in this country. Tonight, he's considered one of the greatest college football coaches of all time, known for his intensity on the sidelines and refusal to ever settle. Our great American tonight, legendary football coach Nick Saban.
1: What do you love about America?
2: You know, there's not a day that goes by that I don't have a tremendous amount of appreciation for the opportunities that we have, you know, in our country. And I also think that nothing brings people together in our country any more than sports.
0: No coach has dominated the landscape of college football quite like Nick Saban.
3: This is what we train to do. We ain't anxious about nothing. We're aggressive about everything.
0: 12 conference titles, 7 national championships, and 109 weeks at number one.
4: Alabama back on top.
0: More than any other coach in college football history.
5: It's amazing to think about the legend of Nick Saban.
0: But even after getting immortalized in bronze on campus, Saban never rested on his laurels.
6: Touchdown, Alabama!
2: Don't look at the scoreboard. You know, play the next play.
0: It's a mentality he learned from his first coach, his father, Nick Saban Sr.
2: I finally asked my mom, I said, win all these games. How come Dad's still on me all the time? It's not about winning the game. It's about you being the best you can be at what you do. How close are you to reaching your full potential?
7: Roll Tide!
0: Saban's full potential shined brightest at Alabama.
8: Great pleasure to introduce the next coach of the Crimson Tide.
0: Where he took on massive expectations and delivered.
9: And the size and the will gets Alabama a touchdown.
0: But not everyone is a fan, including those at his old job and Bama rival, LSU.
10: It would be stupid for LSU to forgive Nick Saban.
0: Now his career and signature coaching style, the focus of a new documentary series from ESPN.
11: He was seen as brilliant, difficult.
12: You think you play Alabama football today?
11: Ambitious.
12: Has anybody ever given you anything in your life?
0: Saban may be known as a winner. But he says he's never stopped thinking about the losses.
2: Everybody says you won 7 national championships. Well, we lost 5 times some kind of way. I spent a lot of time thinking about those things because I was trying to figure out how can we get better.
1: Even after you win national championships, are you trying to be a better coach yourself than you were the year prior?
2: No question.
1: People might be surprised about that.
2: Well, but look, the way I always put it is you climb the mountain successfully, you become the mountain. But success is not a continuum. Success is only momentary.
0: A mindset that would make his own coach proud.
1: Your father passed away right when you started coaching. And so he never saw this part of your life, any of it. Have you ever thought about that?
2: The thing that makes me most proud is when somebody that knew my dad comes to one of our games and says, your dad would be proud of the way your team plays. That's as good as it gets.
0: Coach Nick Saban, this week's Great American. That's Nightly News for this Friday. I'm Tom Yamas. We thank you so much for watching tonight. And always, we're here for you. Good night.

0: called my mom immediately. I just cried. I cried. I couldn't feel. My body went numb. I told her, Carlin's gone. She was gone.
1: She was a beautiful young mom doing important work.
2: She was an intelligence specialist.
3: Some of her work was very sensitive, top secret.
4: I believe she had top secret clearance.
1: When she was found dead, everyone wondered, did her work cost her her life?
5: I remember them telling me, did she come into a lot of money that she couldn't explain?
3: Maybe she was selling secrets?
5: Maybe.
3: That's like out of a spy novel.
1: What about other secrets? The personal kind.
6: We knew they were having issues.
7: Right before they got married, she found out that he was cheating.
1: But somewhere out there was a stranger keeping secrets too.
8: My data guy starts going through her Facebook.
4: She'd made reference to firearms in her social media.
8: We saw that they were communicating her gas mileage. What a weird thing to do.
1: A mystery that would drag on for months. And then, one final secret uncovered by science.
9: You start peeling the layers back until the number is visible.
1: A puzzling death, a diabolical plan, and some determined detectives. I'm Lester Holt, and this is Dateline. Here's Andrea Canning with The Alibi.
10: Across the spectrum of love, is there any more precious than that of a mother for her daughter?
11: You are my sunshine, my only sunshine.
10: Our story is about that maternal tie that endures from generation to generation. It begins in a military town near the Mexican border, Del Rio, Texas, a small city anchored by the Lachlan Air Force Base. Carlin Ramirez grew up there. She was an easygoing child, says her mom, Susan Garcia Ramirez.
5: Carlin, when she was young, she was real calm and quiet. Carlin loved to sing. She would sing all the time.
11: Let me see that band.
5: Whenever she was out with her friends, you know, she would sing for them.
10: Rosana Flores was one of those friends.
8: What was it about Carlin that you wanted to be her friend?
0: Her smile, her voice, very big heart. I can honestly say she never saw any bad in anyone.
10: Her friends, Anais Ibarra and Valerie McKechnie, say it wasn't all about singing.
12: We would go to the local bar here and we would dance.
10: And they say the dancing could literally happen anywhere. That's Carlin in black.
12: Yeah, it was like fun times at the Walmart parking lot.
8: only in a small city, right?
10: She went to college in Del Rio, started in nursing, and then transferred to criminal justice. Nothing that prepared her mom for what she did at 22, enlist in the Army.
5: She didn't ask me. She didn't get my opinion. She told me after she had done it.
8: Your family is a military family?
5: We are. My dad was Air Force. My sister is retired Air Force. And then I was in the Army Reserves.
10: After specialty training in information technology, the Army sent Carlin to South Korea. Off duty, she found time to give back.
5: She found herself volunteering at an orphanage. She starts sending me pictures of a little boy that she's in love with. And she says, Mom, I want to adopt him. I said, no.
10: In Korea, Carlin found another kind of love. She began dating a handsome sergeant named Malik Kearney.
5: She was attracted to his confidence, to his air, the way he carried himself.
8: He was a decorated soldier.
5: Yes.
8: Did she like that about him?
5: Yes, they worked out together and they ran. They're very competitive.
10: Carlin gushed about Malik to her friends.
6: She said that he was a great man, that he treated her right. And then she told me they were engaged.
10: Engaged and expecting. Pregnant, the Army transferred her to Fort Meade, Maryland, home of the National Security Agency and one of the nation's most secret and secure facilities.
8: Was she happy? Was she excited?
5: She was excited. She started working and absolutely loved it.
8: Top secret, some of it?
5: She would say, Mom, I can't share anything about what I do.
10: Meantime, the Army moved Malik to Fort Jackson, South Carolina, where he trained recruits in chemical warfare. The couple was 500 miles apart. While living by herself in Maryland, Carlin became friends with another soldier, Marissa Manthe. Marissa loved working with Carlin.
7: She was the light of the office. She was loving. Everyone loved her.
10: Marissa was a single mom with a young daughter. So when Carlin was nearing the end of her pregnancy, they decided to share a house together.
7: At a backyard. It had a decent-sized kitchen, and it was right by base.
13: Did you ever have security concerns about the townhouse or the area?
7: We did have. Carlin had mentioned that she came home one day and felt like stuff was moved around in the house.
13: Really?
7: Yeah.
13: If somebody says that to me, I'm getting worried.
10: The two women kept the doors and windows locked and worked together to make their townhouse a home. Marissa helped Carlin set up a nursery. And then, on April 23rd, 2015, Catalea Vale Ramirez was born. Grandma Susan was on the first flight from Texas.
13: What was it like for you seeing Carlin and her new daughter Vale together? That your baby's now had a baby.
5: Yes, it was amazing. I got her and I wouldn't share her with anybody.
10: Vale was healthy and beautiful. Carlin, radiant. Their townhouse was filled with the joyful sounds of Carlin singing to Vale. She particularly loved You Are My Sunshine.
11: You'll never know, dear, how much I love you.
7: She was happy. It looked like she found her purpose in life.
10: 3 months after Vale was born, Carlin and Malik married in a small ceremony in South Carolina. After the party, Carlin went back home to Fort Meade in Maryland with the baby.
7: She said it was hard, the distance and not seeing him all the time.
10: Susan stayed in touch with her daughter.
5: I spoke with Carlin every day, sometimes twice a day.
10: But Tuesday, August 25th, would be different. Susan called Carlin that morning.
5: And she doesn't answer.
13: And is that, I mean,
5: that's
13: you two have
5: unusual.
13: Such a close relationship.
5: So I waited and I called her again and she didn't answer. So I sent her an email to her work email. Never got a response to that. Called her on my lunch break and she didn't answer. I said, if you do not call me back or message me, I'm going to call the police.
10: A now frantic Susan reached Carlin's commanding officer at his home. He promised to have someone on the base find her.
5: I hang up with him and I put the phone down and I hear a ruffle. Our front yard, we have river rock. And so I looked out and I saw three uniformed soldiers.
13: Oh, gosh.
5: And I knew.
13: That's just made me...
5: Yeah. Sick. That's what it did to me, too.
13: Oh, it's what any relative of a somebody in the military dreads. Mm-hmm. I mean, I'm a Marine Corps wife myself. And
5: that's the last thing. You don't ever want to have to see that. And I yelled my husband's name, and I dropped to my knees, and I said, something happened to Carlin. And then they knocked.
1: She was right. Something had happened to Carlin.
13: What did they say?
5: We regret to inform you. Just like they always say.
1: What the soldier said next would leave this mom horrified. And
13: so what scenarios are running through your mind?
5: I couldn't even imagine what could have possibly happened.
1: When Dateline continues.

0: In Del Rio, Texas, Susan Ramirez's husband opened their door to an Army casualty notification team. And the worst news imaginable, their Carlin was dead.
1: What did they say?
2: We regret to inform you. Just like they always say, same words. They had a chaplain with them and couldn't give me any specifics. I asked for the baby. They said that she was in the hospital.
0: So what scenarios are running through your mind?
2: I couldn't even imagine what could have possibly happened.
0: The answers would come 1,700 miles away at Carlin's townhouse in Maryland. Homicide detectives Kelly Harding and Dan Myers of the Anne Arundel County Sheriff's Office were on the case.
3: A maintenance person saw a dog walking around into an open back door of the townhomes. He called 911, and the officers got there, and Carlin Ramirez had been murdered.
0: Patrol officers led the detectives to a second-floor bedroom and an appalling scene. It was Carlin and her four-month-old daughter together.
3: She was laying in the master bedroom, and a little girl was, they thought initially also had been murdered, but it turns out that she was just sleeping alongside her mom. The baby was unharmed.
0: The investigators began their search for clues with Carlin's body.
3: She was laying on the floor near the crib. Her pants and her underwear had been removed.
0: Did that suggest to you that there may have been a sexual assault?
3: It's something that you have to consider.
0: The crime scene investigation ramped up. CSIs dusted for fingerprints and collected hair and DNA samples. Carlin had been shot 3 times. Ballistics experts traced the bullet's trajectories and recovered a bullet from the floor. They were able to narrow down the weapon to a few different models.
4: The caliber of the projectile was .357, .38 Special.
0: Of course, a hard look at the spouse is Homicide Investigation 101. So the day after they found Carlin's body, detectives flew to South Carolina to talk with Malik.
3: He'd been placed in an interview room and he was waiting for us.
0: They started by asking about Carlin.
5: What can you tell us about her?
6: She was alive.
0: Malik's superior officer had given him only the vaguest of details about what happened to Carlin.
6: They tell you how she passed away? They said, you guys were coming to answer all my questions. I don't know what happened. I still miss her.
7: I'm like, she was murdered.
6: Why?
7: That's what we're hoping you can help us with.
0: They wanted to know Malik's whereabouts the day of the murder. He told them he worked his usual shift Monday, leaving around 2 p.m. He said he stayed in his apartment until he reported for duty Tuesday morning.
7: Didn't go out Monday night, go anywhere, talk to anybody.
6: No, probably not. Stay alone, text my phone, stuff like that.
0: The questions got personal. Detectives had been told Carlin was planning to divorce Malik.
5: I'm telling you, as an outsider, it looks like y'all were done. She was done with you, right?
7: She moved on. I didn't know.
0: They'd learned about a brief relationship Carlin had with another soldier at Fort Meade shortly before she married Malik, and asked him how he felt about that.
6: It was before we married, and I forgive her. I told her I forgive and forget.
7: Did you ever cheat on her when you were in an exclusive relationship with her?
6: Cheat, no.
0: The detectives cut to the chase.
7: You didn't kill her, right?
6: No.
7: Did you have somebody else kill her?
6: No.
0: Was he being really cooperative with you?
3: He appeared to have nothing to hide.
0: Malik let them download his phone, and that wasn't all. He volunteered his bank records, offered fingerprints, and provided a DNA sample. He gave police permission to search his apartment and car. The detectives got to work.
3: Right away, you know, we talked to neighbors that in his apartment building. They said that his car never left.
0: Malik Kearney's apartment and car, a distinctive Jaguar XJL, came up clean. And all his electronics, his cell phone, and Netflix account put him at home that night, 500 miles from the crime scene. Police checked toll plazas and license plate readers between South Carolina and Maryland.
1: there was no sign of Malik's Jaguar anywhere on what would have been a 15-hour round trip.
8: Would you say that he had a good alibi?
4: Yes.
1: Malik Kearney was free to go. The Maryland detectives were back to square one at the beginning of what would become an incredibly complex homicide case. An investigation that would span a half dozen states, involve hundreds of witnesses, multiple government agencies, and a mountain of forensic evidence.
9: Coming up, could Carlin's top secret work have cost her life?
10: I wondered if she was targeted or knew something she wasn't supposed to know.

0: A little more than a week after she was killed, Private First Class Carlin Ramirez was buried with full military honors. Flags were presented to her parents, husband, and daughter. Susan had little time to mourn. She was busy caring for Carlin's daughter Vale in Texas, while her father Malik was on active duty in South Carolina. Susan was also doing everything she could to help solve the case. Investigators asked again and again, who would want Carlin dead?
1: I would say, you know, I am racking my brain, and I wish I could tell you, but I just cannot think of anyone.
0: Detectives cast a wide net. They spoke with Carlin's roommate, Marissa, multiple times. They were curious about the soldier Carlin had the brief relationship with before she married Malik. Could her death have been the result of a love triangle gone bad?
2: Their line of questioning made me think that they were looking at the soldier that she was involved with.
3: The guy she was having the fling with at work.
2: Yes.
3: What kind of questions did they ask about him?
2: What the relationship was like. Did he love her? Did she love him? Did Malik know?
3: Did you have to check into this soldier that she had the little side thing with?
4: Certainly. And he was devastated that this happened. He provided his phone, his whereabouts. We concluded that he was telling the truth, where he was during the time.
0: With the boyfriend cleared, some of Carlin's friends and family thought the murder might be connected to her top secret work at Fort Meade.
2: I wondered if she was targeted or knew something she wasn't supposed to know because of her job.
0: The detectives were looking for any sign that Carlin might have been recruited as a spy by foreign agents.
1: I remember specifically them telling me, did she come into a lot of money that she couldn't explain to you? No, she didn't.
3: Maybe she was selling secrets?
1: Absolutely.
3: That's like out of a
1: not.
3: Spy novel.
1: Yes.
3: That theory. What did you learn about Carlin Ramirez's role in the military?
5: She was an intelligence specialist.
3: Did you have to explore the fact that maybe this has something to do with her job?
4: There was no evidence of a handler or any sort of misbehaving with her information.
0: Espionage was ruled out. Weeks went by without a break in the case.
6: Homicide detectives are still conducting several interviews, still processing evidence from the scene.
0: The crime scene investigation intensified.
2: They had my house taped off for almost a month, just going through evidence, going through the house, trying to find things, trying to find leads.
0: And Marissa lived in fear, remembering Carlin's concerns about someone creeping around their townhouse.
3: Carlin had said she thought maybe somebody had moved things around. Did your mind go at all to the possibility that it could have been someone random?
2: They even almost seemed like a hitman had did it because it was so meticulously planned out.
3: Carlin's roommate told us that they had security concerns, that someone had maybe been in the townhouse at some point.
5: It was always something we kind of kept in the back of our minds.
3: Did you have to consider the possibility that maybe Carlin had a stalker, someone who was watching them, watching her?
5: Yeah, it looked extensively into her background and into her communication.
0: Investigators pursued the few leads they had. All the while, Susan was pushing them for answers.
1: Two or three times a week, you know, they would hear from me.
3: It must have been getting frustrating that she was murdered, her killer is out there.
1: Yes.
3: And her daughter is with you. You must have just felt that fear.
1: Constant fear. Vale was not out of our sight.
0: But she heard nothing. In April, on what would have been Carlin's 25th birthday, the family took Vale to visit her grave. By that time, Malik was living nearby. The Army had allowed him to transfer from South Carolina to Fort Sam Houston.
2: He had gotten orders to get closer to the baby, and as close as he can get was San Antonio, so he can come and spend time with the baby on the weekends.
0: The Ramirez family struggled to find normalcy. Back in Maryland, the investigation seemed to have stalled. Anne Arundel County offered a $20,000 reward for information about the case. The reward generated no promising leads, and homicide detectives wondered if Carlin's death could be part of a larger, even more sinister crime.
7: Coming up, investigators pursue a stunning new theory.
8: There's no likely

0: It had been months since Carlyn Ramirez had been found murdered at home with her infant daughter in her arms. With all leads exhausted, homicide detectives wondered if Carlyn's death might be part of a pattern. They reached out to profilers with the FBI's Behavioral Analysis Unit. FBI Special Agent Jonathan Schaefer would join the team.
1: The story is that the husband's in South Carolina. There's no apparent likely suspects. So the first thought is a serial killer or some unknown individual. That's where they'd requested the profilers.
2: Had there been any serial killers in the area that could possibly tie to this then?
1: No, there wasn't at that time. It was a long shot.
2: Did this lead anywhere, contacting the BAU?
3: Their opinion was that probably somebody close to her did this.
0: With no obvious progress in Carlyn's case, friends began to despair.
4: It scared me that Carlyn was never going to get her justice.
0: But what they didn't know was Maryland detectives and the Army's Criminal Investigation Division had been quietly collecting a massive amount of electronic information. Of course, police had initially talked to Carlyn's estranged husband, Malik, but his phone records had indicated he was at home, 500 miles away, when Carlyn was murdered. But months after they'd asked for it, police finally had not only Malik's data, but the data of everyone who had been contacted from his phone.
5: We then requested and received information from the people that Malik was communicating with.
0: All their tedious digital searching paid off. It was a development that took them in a whole new direction.

0: direction. Buried in Malik's phone records were numerous calls and texts with a woman named Dolores Delgado, a former soldier living in Florida. When investigators pored over her phone records, a dramatic discovery.
1: We had learned that Dolores was actually in South Carolina during the time of the murder.
0: That phone data not only had Dolores in South Carolina, it placed her in Malik's apartment complex.
2: This must have been a big break.
1: This was a huge break.
0: On a Wednesday afternoon in March 2016, Detective Harding turned up unannounced on Dolores' doorstep in Cocoa Beach, Florida.
1: Knock on the door, and I say, "Hi, I'm Detective Harding. I'm from Anne Arundel County, Maryland. I'd like to talk to you."
2: And that's a shock.
1: And she was very shocked. She said, "About what, Malik?" And I said, "Yes, actually."
0: In an interview room at the sheriff's office, the detective asked Dolores about the night of the murder, if she was in Malik's apartment, and if he was with her.
1: She admits that she was there that night.
2: What happened at Malik Kearney's house?
1: She was in the living room, and he went to bed. As far as she knew, he was there the whole time.
2: Was this a sexual relationship?
1: She said that they had been intimate, you know, for several years.
2: So she's the longtime paramour.
1: They definitely had a long relationship.
0: The detectives now knew one thing for sure after talking to Dolores Delgado. Malik Kearney had lied to them about being faithful to Carlin, for starters.
3: Did you have a girlfriend now?
0: But most critically, about what happened the night of Carlin's murder.
4: Didn't go out Monday night, go anywhere, talk to anybody.
5: No, I mean, I stay at home and text my phone.
1: If you have somebody that can account for your whereabouts during the time of a murder, why wouldn't you offer that to us? Why would you keep that secret?
0: The detectives had to consider that maybe Malik just didn't want to admit he was cheating on his wife with Dolores. They took a closer look at this girlfriend who told them she and Malik hooked up when they were both serving in Kuwait years earlier. Then, when Harding and Myers examined Dolores' phone data, they learned she also lied about owning a gun.
1: She told me that she was almost ignorant about firearms, but in her phone, I could see that she was looking for a very particular firearm.
0: On her phone, there was a text that read, "My last 357, I paid $400, so I want to stay in that range." Detective Myers dove deeper into Dolores' life.
1: My data guy here starts going through her Facebook.
6: There were some things going on with firearms, some information about where she purchased firearms previously.
2: This is the woman who had no knowledge of firearms.
6: Right.
0: The posts led Myers here to a gun shop near Dolores' home. The shop had a sales receipt and a federal firearms transaction record for a Taurus 357 revolver. Both forms were made out to Dolores Delgado. The revolver Dolores bought matched the caliber of gun that had killed Carlin.
6: We saw that his gun was one of the ones on the list.
0: Of itself, this purchase of a gun wasn't a smoking gun. But the detectives had to wonder why Dolores would lie to them about owning a weapon. And there was something else. Myers soon learned that Dolores had put a box of .38 caliber ammunition up for sale on Facebook.
6: Now that's obviously, you can't say it's the same bullets, but it matched all the characteristics.
0: All this sleuthing took months. And while the detectives were working, Dolores moved to San Antonio, Texas, into an apartment not far from Malik Kearney, 150 miles west, on their farm in Del Rio. Carlin's mom knew nothing about this new person of interest, despite staying on the detectives.
7: "It's me again. I just don't want you to forget my daughter, because she was very much loved."
0: The investigation now encompassed a half dozen states, but Maryland detectives and FBI agents were homing in on Dolores Delgado.
2: What were you all learning about the relationship between Malik Kearney and Dolores Delgado?
8: Just how, for lack of a better term, weird it was. They were friends, they were friends with benefits, they were lovers, but not really romantically involved. They were just sort of best friends with a romantic bent.
0: There was another weird thing. Dolores Delgado's phone was full of texts between her and Malik Kearney that weren't on his phone. And what a twisted story those texts would tell.
9: Coming up.
3: A tip from a complete stranger could blow the case open.
1: He said, one night we got rid of a gun. I think that was your murder weapon.
3: When Dateline

0: It was a bittersweet day in August 2016 when Carlyn Ramirez's loved ones celebrated her life on the first anniversary of her murder. Back East, lead detectives Kelly Harding and Dan Myers had developed two prime suspects, Carlyn's husband, Malik Kearney, and his longtime mistress, Dolores Delgado. As they studied the couple's text messages, the detectives found something curious. Malik had wiped a lot of texts off his phone that still existed on Dolores' phone. Her texts made them look at the night of Carlyn's death in a whole new light.
1: We saw that they were communicating her gas mileage. You know, what a weird thing to do.
0: Not only that, they were talking gas cans as well. The detectives had Dolores' bank records, which showed a purchase at this Florida Home Depot.
2: We were able to get a copy of the receipt of their purchase, which included two gas cans.
0: Finally, they saw the pieces of their puzzle coming together. At the start of the case, Harding and Myers thought it was unlikely that Malik would have been able to travel all the way to Maryland, kill Carlyn, and return undetected. But this new evidence changed everything.
3: Take us through what you believe happened that night.
2: Dolores is providing all the tools, the firearm, the ammunition, a vehicle, and the important alibi of her staying and using his phone.
0: The detective saw it as an elaborate plot. Dolores was in Malik's apartment, pretending to be him, texting on his phone and streaming his Netflix account, creating an electronic alibi, while he killed Carlyn. This scenario explained why they didn't find Malik's Jaguar on any license plate readers. If he did that long drive in Dolores' car and carried extra fuel to avoid gas station security cameras, there wouldn't be any trace of him.
3: So he drives straight there. You believe he kills Carlyn Ramirez relatively quickly?
2: At the most, he would have been there for 10 minutes.
3: And then turns around and...
2: and goes back and only stops the one time. It's just on the roadside in a dark area to fill up the car, and then immediately gets back in the car and continues to drive.
3: Just to plan this out so meticulously. Did you think about that? Just how cold-blooded this was?
1: He had a lot of time along the way to say, never mind. You know what? What am I doing? This is crazy. Driving 8 hours by yourself with your own thoughts in a car, you have a lot of time to change your mind. He was determined.
0: 13 months after Carlyn's death, Malik Kearney and Dolores Delgado were arrested in San Antonio.
4: Out of the blue, I get a phone call at work, and they asked me if I could come to San Antonio that evening, and I said, for what? They said, there's been an arrest in your daughter's case. But he didn't tell me who.
0: Susan and her husband made the long drive across West Texas.
4: That's when I first met the federal prosecutor. They're the ones that told me that Malik had been arrested and his girlfriend.
3: What were you learning about Dolores?
4: I didn't know anything about her. She was no one. She was no one to me.
0: Assistant U.S. Attorneys Jim Warwick and Ken Clark met with Dolores and Malik.
5: I introduced myself to Mr. Kearney.
3: And you also got a chance to speak with Ms. Delgado.
5: We presented to her the facts that we had and the evidence that we had compiled against her at that point in time.
0: After the arrests came a new lead, a tip to Detective Harding from an ex-boyfriend of Dolores's in Florida.
1: He called me and said, hey, one night I was hanging out with Dolores and we got rid of a gun. And he said, I think that was your murder weapon.
3: I mean, do you get calls like this every day? This is pretty remarkable.
1: I wish, but we don't.
0: Investigators met with the tipster in Merritt Island, Florida. He said that not long after Carlyn's murder, he and Dolores Delgado had burned some clothing and sneakers here. And that wasn't all. He told them he destroyed a revolver for her, dismantled it, and that the two of them threw the pieces of the gun off this pier. An FBI dive team out of Miami was soon on the scene. The water was gin clear that day, and divers found forensic sunken treasure. There on the bottom, rusted, covered with seaweed, and encrusted with barnacles, were the pieces of a handgun. The parts were rushed to the FBI crime lab in Quantico, Virginia. Dateline was given rare access to the FBI's world-renowned crime lab. In his first-ever interview, firearms expert Brett Mills told us how he examined and reconstructed the weapon. First, he carefully cleaned the frame of the gun.
6: When I finished cleaning it, there was no serial number there. From our reference collection, I knew where the serial number should be.
0: It was gone because Delgado's ex-boyfriend had ground it away, totally obliterated it, or so he thought. Mills had a plan.
6: We call it serial number restoration. There are still compressed layers underneath that still has that impression of the serial number. Using acid, we can restore that number.
0: He demonstrated the process on a gun from the FBI collection.
6: Once you've polished it, you go in and you literally start peeling the layers back with the acid until the number actually is visible.
3: It's amazing how it just reappears, serial number.
6: Sometimes it does. Other times, you might not be able to restore any type of number at all.
0: There was another way to determine if they had found the murder weapon. Mills would try to match the telltale markings on the bullets that killed Carlin to the gun from the river.
6: These fine striations that you see are the equivalent of a human fingerprint.
0: But there was no way the recovered weapon would ever fire again. So Mills removed its barrel, gently cleaned it, and attached it to a working revolver for a test firing. He demonstrated that process with a similar revolver. Mills was able to do 6 test firings with the recovered gun. Everything he found was added to the evidence. Now, prosecutors would have to see if it would hold up when the defense pointed the finger at someone else in Baltimore federal court.
7: Coming up, trial begins. Could a major twist tip this case?
5: It was right before Christmas.
3: So it was like an early Christmas present?
5: Yes.
7: And then the verdict and the emotional fallout. When Dateline continues.

0: In August of 2018, Malik Kearney's trial began in federal court in Baltimore. He was charged with interstate travel for the purpose of domestic violence resulting in death. The trial would be the culmination of a three-year investigation that had gathered thousands of pieces of electronic and physical evidence in an extraordinary forensic effort. Prosecutors Jim Warwick and Ken Clark wanted jurors to see Malik Kearney not as a superstar army sergeant, but as a killer. A soulless executioner who took Carlin's life because she wanted to divorce him and endangered his baby daughter by leaving her in her dead mother's arms.
1: He was used to getting what he wanted. Relationships could end with Malik Kearney, but they had to end on his terms.
0: The government showed jurors their digital evidence.
2: There was a tremendous amount of electronic data, including text messages and photo messages that she shared with Mr. Kearney.
0: Including photos Dolores had sent Malik of her car's odometer to demonstrate its driving range, and critical correspondence about what they said was the murder weapon.
1: One particular text message was very important. He's test firing the gun, and he texts her saying, "This gun is so darn loud."
0: This was part of the prosecutor's plan to put Dolores' gun in Malik's hands. FBI firearms expert Brett Mills told jurors about the results of that serial number restoration test he did on the gun recovered from the river.
3: I wound up pulling up all but one of the digits. It wound up matching the bill of sale for Ms. Delgado's purchase of the revolver.
4: Is that like a bingo moment for you when you put this stuff to the test and it works?
3: Finding out that the number I restored was basically the exact same one that was on her bill of lading, that was awesome.
0: And Mills had something else to tell the jury. Remember, he'd done a test firing, like this one, through the barrel of the recovered gun.
4: And what happened when you test fired those bullets and compared them to those bullets from the crime scene?
3: We did a comparison from the victim, and we identified those three bullets as having been fired from that revolver that was recovered from the creek.
0: The prosecutors introduced that interrogation video of Malik Kearney.
5: I loved this woman. I loved her. I loved her to death.
1: We did that so that the jury would realize that he was being untruthful.
6: Do you have a girlfriend now?
5: No.
6: No? Okay.
0: And there was something on the tape that prosecutors wanted to be sure jurors noticed.
2: Incredibly, stupidly, he never actually asked, "How did my wife die?"
5: Do you want to know what happened to her? I told him that you guys were going to tell me what happened.
0: But the U.S. attorneys knew their case would hinge on whether jurors believed their star witness, Dolores Delgado. Dolores had agreed to cooperate 3 months after her arrest.
1: It was right before Christmas, too.
4: Oh, so it was like an early Christmas present?
1: Early Christmas present for 2016, yes.
0: Prosecutors argued that Malik's longtime mistress would do anything for him. On the stand, she backed that up. Dolores testified about how she gave Malik her gun, her car, those gas cans, even packed him a sandwich for the drive, and provided him with that crucial electronic alibi.
4: In your direct of Dolores Delgado, you said Malik wasn't home that night, was he? And she answered no. Was that the beginning of the end for his alibi?
1: It is. Placing him at a location other than where his phone was critical for this case.
0: The prosecution rested. The defense argued the government had proven nothing. They argued someone else did it. That maybe jurors should take a closer look at the government's star witness, Dolores Delgado. After all, it was her gun disposed of by her ex-boyfriend that killed Carlin. And with Carlin out of the way, she'd have Malik all to herself. Malik's lawyers showed the jury a text from Dolores to a friend sent before Carlin's murder. "Crazy bitch is gonna be put out." But the jurors didn't buy it. They quickly found Malik Kearney guilty. Carlin's mother had been in court every day.
4: How did that feel?
7: Yes.
4: Hearing
7: so
4: guilty.
7: Glad. I was so glad because with the guilty verdict, I don't have to worry that I'm going to have any dealings with him.
4: At his sentencing, the judge called Malik Kearney a predator and sentenced him to life, plus another 10 years on top of that. Dolores Delgado was sentenced to 17 years for her part in the crime. Why do you think Malik Kearney and Dolores Delgado did this?
6: I think Malik Kearney killed Carlin because she was the first woman in his life that was willing and able to stand up to him, and he couldn't handle that. As far as Dolores, she was a pawn to Kearney, that she would just kind of do whatever he said.
1: It was important to Carlin Ramirez, it was important to the baby, it was important to the Ramirez family to bring them some measure of justice.
4: With the trial behind them, the Ramirez family and Carlin's friends focused on raising Vail and teaching her about her mother.
8: You are my sunshine, my only sunshine.
7: She sang to her when she bathed her. She sang to her when she dressed her.
4: Vail could still hear that loving voice. Carlin's sister put a recording of her singing inside a teddy bear.
8: You'll never know, dear, how much I love you.
7: We are at this point the constant in her life. We want her to feel protected, loved, everything that I know her mom would have given her.
9: That's all for now. I'm Lester Holt. Thanks for joining us.
10: For the first time, I felt like I was giving up hope. Certainly felt like that she may not ever come home, and how would we be able to live like this? It was horrible.
9: You couldn't miss Danielle.
11: She's always laughing and smiling.
9: Eye-catching in person and online.
12: I'm videotaping myself eating cake.
13: She was very active on social media, Instagram, Snapchat, Facebook.
9: But after texting pictures of herself at the kids' local hangout, The Creek, she disappeared.
10: He says, Danielle didn't come home last night.
14: He had a beautiful 15-year-old girl just vanish.
9: Rumors started flying.
15: It was, well, maybe she was abducted. Maybe she was kidnapped.
16: The stories didn't stop, did they?
15: No.
9: The stories were disturbing. The clues, unnerving.
10: The word help was scratched in the ground.
13: We found two shovels that had what appeared to be blood on them.
9: But just when all seemed lost, reports of a sighting.
17: We were like, man, that looks like her.
16: Spitting image, huh?
17: Oh, God. Yeah.
9: A case that would push everyone involved to the limit.
13: Many nights I cried myself, honestly.
18: That just done it for me. A mother's worst nightmare.
9: A popular teen disappears, sparking wild speculation. But was the truth darker than any rumor?
10: I can't even think about how scared she was.
9: I'm Lester Holt, and this is Dateline. Here's Dennis Murphy with The Creek.
19: There are no signs to get there. Just follow the rough sandy trail down from the subdivisions above, turn a corner, and there it is. The Creek, a twisty, slow-moving body of water in North Carolina. It's nothing less than a virtually undiscovered Garden of Eden for teenagers playing hooky from high school.
15: It was like going to the beach for us. It was just a vacation.
19: When Caroline Nozzo was a high school freshman and terrified of math class, if the weather was good, her decision was made. Go right to the creek and bypass school altogether.
16: Tell me about an afternoon at the creek, Caroline. What would you do?
15: Just go swimming, and then after we were done swimming, we would sit by the fire and get dry, and then we would hurry up and go back to the school and take the bus home.
19: So the creek was the place where the local kids could hide out from the grown-ups and play all day like frisky otters. It was innocent fun until one day when this secret teenage world collided with tragedy.
15: I just knew in my heart that something was wrong.
20: Because people were actually hiding their kids.
10: You think I'm going to rest not knowing what actually happened? No, I was going to find out.
19: So this story is about a teenage sweetie named Danielle.
21: Idea.
19: Danielle Locklear. It seems everyone in her orbit, young and old, got a boost from her sunny take on life, including her mom, Rona.
20: She was just a funny, witty girl. She stood out. She shined. You would notice her.
10: She was always happy. Never seen her without a smile on her face.
19: Danielle's aunt, Sheena Papa, was somewhere between an older sister and a surrogate mom for Danielle. Danielle was living with Aunt Sheena's family in Hope Mills, North Carolina, while her mother worked her way through a painful divorce in another state.
10: My sister's like, hey, mind Danielle coming? I was like, not at all.
16: So she dropped in very naturally.
10: Oh, yeah.
19: Danielle was the outsider, the new kid at school, for all of about 10 minutes. Caroline and Danielle became best buds immediately.
15: We were sitting in the auditorium, and I guess everybody was kind of like scared to talk to her because of how pretty she was. Well, I just tapped on her shoulder and we started complimenting her hair, and like she just started making jokes and hanging out with us all the time.
19: A few weeks into her freshman year, Danielle was already known around the school by her nickname, Danny.
16: Did Danny fit into any of the groups? Or?
15: Every group. Every person. It didn't matter who
16: it was. She could sit down at any lunch table and she'd be welcome.
15: Oh, yeah. She could talk to the quietest kid in the class and have a full-on conversation with him.
19: And an obedient student as well. Sharp as a tack. Straight A's in ROTC class. At night, there she'd be at home indulging her inner girly girl. Goofing on YouTube with makeup tricks. Baking professional-looking and tasting cakes.
10: She loved to bake.
16: And she was good at it?
10: Yeah, she was really, really good. She was a fast learner. So she would jump on YouTube and find all these different recipes and just different techniques. And the first time she would try something, it was a home run for her.
19: And you'd think she would have had bruised thumbs with her nonstop messaging and social media posts. Boys, life. Are you wondering if a striking teen like Danielle had a boyfriend? Well, she did. She'd struck up a head-over-heels relationship with a boy in the summer of 2013. His name was Jamichael Malloy. Danielle's grandmother, Kelly, and great-aunt, Sheena Simmons, had known his family forever. They belonged to the same church. Kelly remembered the sparks flying when Jamichael and Danny met as teenagers.
18: You could see something in their eyes. I'm looking at her, and I'm looking at him.
3: It's like they were attracted to one another right away.
19: Sheena, who played the role of nosy aunt, always kept a hawk's eye on her niece. Now she had reason to be extra vigilant.
16: And this is time for nosy aunt to get busy,
10: yeah.
16: Huh?
10: Oh, yeah.
16: Because you got something to work with.
10: Yeah. Oh, this is like, what's going on here?
19: What was going on was that the pair had become what everyone called a cute couple.
10: Now she had a pep in her step. You know, now they're doing things together. And I'm starting to see these notebooks and Jamichael and Danielle Malloy. I'm like, oh, my goodness.
16: Oh, this is boyfriend, girlfriend. We're going down this road pretty fast.
10: Oh,
16: huh?
10: yeah.
19: He was her first real boyfriend and an older one, too. Jamichael was a senior at another school and Danielle was a freshman. She invited him to her first high school dance.
10: She's like, I'm going to need some high heels. And I said, high heels.
16: You're going across that line. You're into the land of high heels and welcome to being a young adult, huh?
10: Yeah, and so she puts on these sparkling heels and I'm watching her walk and I'm like, oh my God.
16: She's pulling it off, huh?
10: Yeah.
19: By spring 2014, Danielle had been living with Sheena and her grandparents for close to 10 months. They saw little Danny maturing into a young woman, but she was still too young to spend the night alone. So on March 11th, when Sheena and her mom had to go over to Atlanta for a doctor's appointment, Danielle's grandfather was given the responsibility of keeping an eye on the teen.
16: So grandfather's in charge here.
10: Yeah, grandfather's in charge. And this is something we would really never do. And on the way down there, we get a text. Danielle, she's like, you guys just left me, huh? It's just me and Papa. Like that. And so we would always joke. Like
16: you'd do that to me, huh?
10: Yeah, like you guys just left me.
19: It was a Tuesday, a school night. After supper, just before bed, Danielle asked her grandfather if she could drop off a school notebook at a classmate's house a few doors away. He said yes.
10: Oh, my dad says, okay, we'll make it quick. You know, and we never had any issues with her. So he lets her go.
19: And off Danielle went into the night. In Atlanta, Sheena sensed something was off.
10: I had a bad feeling come over me. I felt really uneasy, and I felt like, man, she needs to call something bad. She could be in a ditch somewhere. I remember just saying
16: that. You had that feeling?
10: Could not even sleep. I had this overwhelming feeling of something bad happening.
19: And the next morning, Sheena got a call from Danielle's grandfather, and it was bad.
10: He says, Danielle didn't come home last night. And I'm like, what is he saying? Danielle didn't come home. What do you mean?
19: Danielle had gone, about to be officially a missing person. As simple to state as it was terrifying in all its ramifications.
9: Coming up, where was Danielle? Her family was about to get its first unnerving clue.
10: The word help was scratched in the ground.
2: Not far from the creek, one ominous sight leads to another.
10: I look down and I see her sock right at the exit of the trail.
2: When Dateline continues.

0: Danielle Locklear walked out the door of her home on the night of March 11th, 2014, and hadn't been seen in the hours since. Their bright, bright girl gone. Danielle's mother, Rona, was in a South Carolina restaurant when she got a call from her sister, Chyna.
1: Your mind goes like this. I get the car, and, well, I get to my house and grab as many clothes as I can and just drive through the night.
0: Chyna and Danielle's grandmother, Kelly, also raced back home. They arrived first.
2: So what do you see when you pull up at the house?
3: So there's a police car there. My dad went and called the police.
0: Detective Josh Hamilton became the lead investigator for Hope Mills Police Department.
2: The family's telling all your officers she's a good girl. She's Absolutely. A straight-A student. This is not like her to go do a runner, go to the beach with a boyfriend.
4: Totally out of character.
0: But police thought it was possible Danielle left voluntarily and would return on her own.
2: Give it 24 hours and you're going to have a different resolution here.
4: We were hopeful that she had stayed at a friend's house.
0: But that scenario didn't sound right to Rona. When she arrived, she said as much to police.
1: They were like asking all these questions like, well, do you think she would have ran away? Do you think she could be at a friend's house? Just anything. And I was like, well, there's no reason why for Danielle to run away.
0: The family called around to everyone they could think of, hoping someone had heard from Danielle. Of course, her boyfriend was at the top of the list.
3: I said, hey, Jamichael, it's Chyna. Have you heard from Danielle? She's been missing since last night.
0: He said no, he hadn't seen Danielle in days. And what's more, he said they'd broken up. The split was news to Danielle's aunt, but she wasn't entirely surprised. These two had broken up before, the last time just a few months earlier.
3: She mentioned something about him talking to another girl.
2: Oh.
3: Yeah, and he wasn't giving her as much attention anymore. She didn't like that.
2: So after she's moping around the couch,
3: yeah,
2: she's with him at the big dance.
3: Yeah. I was like, oh, y'all about to go? She's like, oh, yeah, we're fine.
0: Chyna also called Danielle's school. They reported that Danielle had skipped school the day she went missing. Totally out of character. What was up with that? Then, a light bulb moment for Chyna.
3: So the day before everything kind of happened, I'm pulling into the driveway, and the sun's almost down, and she is running across the driveway, and she's kind of out of breath and laughing. And I'm like, where are you coming from? Where are you coming from? And she's like, there's this creek. This creek back in the back of the neighborhood. Some kids have been trying to get me to hang out. But don't worry, I won't be going back there. It's a mess back there. And I was like, yeah, I know. You will not be going back there, right?
0: The creek. Chyna's gut told her now, with her niece missing, she had to go find it. But how?
3: We go to the back of the neighborhood, and I see this little kid on a dirt bike. I said, is there a creek around here? He's, oh, yeah, so hang out. I'll show you.
2: You follow this neighborhood kid down to the creek, huh?
3: The creek.
0: The neighborhood kid led Chyna into a wooded area.
3: We're walking here, and he's on his, you know, he's walking this dirt bike down, and he's leading me to where the stream is.
5: Yeah.
0: Then the kid pointed to the ground. He saw something. There, carved in the dirt with some care, a single word.
3: The word help was scratched in the ground.
5: As though somebody picked up a stick and...
3: Like someone had scraped help in the ground with a stick.
0: The creek. Help. Frightening.
3: Just made my hair stand up. And I started getting really nervous.
0: Chyna didn't know what was going on, but it couldn't be good, that SOS in the sand.
2: That mean anything to you? It's alarming.
3: It was extremely alarming. I didn't know if it was a call for help. I didn't know if this was something Danielle left for me.
0: Chyna kept walking down the long path, and then she came upon it. The creek, down a steep bluff.
2: Subdivision is just back up here.
3: Right.
2: And yet this is like from, I don't know, 100 years ago or something.
3: Yeah.
2: It's like this secret, undiscovered place.
3: I had no idea it even existed. And there were fire pits and just... clothes from where the kids had went swimming. There were old homework notes and all of that stuff.
0: Including a towel she recognized from her house.
2: One of your family towels?
3: Yeah, one of our towels. And, of course, I'm concerned. I'm like, it looks like she had hung out. But maybe this is, I don't know if it's from today or when was this, you know, because I know she was there the day before.
0: Danielle had definitely been there at some point. Chyna returned home and told police what she'd found. They were interested and went back to the creek with her.
3: And they're kind of walking ahead, and I look down, and I see her night sock just right at the exit of the trail. And I know it's her sock because I bought them, and it's this fuzzy sock, and it was like rolled into a ball, and it kind of like had straw in it.
2: Would she go out with her socks on like that?
3: Absolutely not.
0: Chyna could not make sense of why a sock Danielle wore only at bedtime would be there.
5: I can't imagine being barefoot through here where we just walked, or in your stocking feet.
3: Right.
5: You'd be all ripped up.
3: Absolutely.
0: Chyna knew the sock could be an important clue. She picked it up and turned it over to police. By then, something else was coming to light. Police realized that Danielle's almost constant social media chit-chat had gone dark. The high school girl missing in life was now suddenly gone on Facebook and Instagram, too. And cops learned something else from their own kids.
3: They're like, you know, well, they said she's been hanging out with some bad kids lately. I'm like, oh, great.
0: Bad kids, a sock covered in straw, the word help carved in the sand. Danielle's hours before her disappearance were becoming more and more enigmatic and infinitely more terrifying.
3: Maybe we don't really know her the way we thought.
6: Coming up, picture surface of Danielle by the creek the day she disappeared.
3: I zoomed in and I could see there were four kids in the background.
6: Stories surface too about Danielle and a boy from school.
4: We were getting information that they were cuddling.
6: When Dateline continues.

0: Sheena Papa was known as the nosy aunt in her big family. So when her niece, Danielle Locklear, went missing, Sheena wasn't waiting on police for answers.
1: So you become your own detective here.
2: Well, yeah. I mean, my concern was to find her.
0: Sheena's search had turned up troubling things about Danielle. There was boyfriend turbulence, playing hooky from school, and hanging out at a creek.
1: How do you reconcile this behavior with this little girl you've known for a long, long time?
2: It didn't seem right. But she also is turning, and she's a teenager as well, you know, and she's got boyfriend problems. And maybe she's a little emotional. I don't know.
0: Before police could get there, Sheena found that neighborhood friend Danielle was supposed to see the night she disappeared.
1: This is the one that she'd meant to deliver the book to?
2: Yeah. And I'm like, oh, hey, girl. Oh, my gosh. So did you see Danielle last night? And she's like, no.
0: Sheena was disappointed, but the friend said something else.
2: She's like, I mean, we were texting last night, and she actually had some pictures of her from earlier on in the day of March 11th.
0: And those images showed Danielle hanging out at the creek.
2: I can see what shirt she had on. I can see her jeans were like at the bottom of the picture, and she kind of just had on some shorts, like she didn't want to get her pants wet.
1: Were there pictures of the kid she was hanging with?
2: Nope. There were no pictures of any other kids that were around, but it was strange. In one of the pictures, she had on a pair of glasses that didn't belong to her. So I zoomed in to the lenses, and I could see there were like four kids, like a reflection of four kids in the background. I asked her friend, I said, wait a minute, so there were other people there? And she's like, a little hesitant.
0: Sheena pried the names of the other kids out of this friend. More names and faces for police to track down.
2: And so now, I'm like, I gotta find out who these kids are.
0: Sheena didn't know it then, but one of those kids was Caroline. Caroline first introduced Danielle to the creek days before her disappearance. It didn't seem like Danielle's kind of place.
3: Danny never really skipped class. And one day she was like, I don't want to go present my project, so can I go with you?
0: Then the next day, the day Danielle went missing, she was at the creek before the school day was over.
3: She was already at the creek before me.
1: How did she seem to you, Caroline?
3: She just kept texting me, was like, hurry up and get down here. Everybody's having fun. And when I got down there, she was just hanging out with everybody, having a blast, laughing.
0: Kids were celebrating what seemed like the first day of spring.
3: We were doing like chicken fights in the water. We were just making jokes and stuff. It was a good day.
0: After a day of laughs, Danielle headed home.
1: She has dinner with her grandfather.
4: Mm-hmm.
1: She's accounted for.
4: Mm-hmm. Her grandfather said he had seen her with that evening. So now, why is this sock over here at the entrance to this creek?
0: Police theorized that after dinner, Danielle had gone from her home back to the creek. Why else would they have recovered that sock that she only wore at night? They wondered if she had met up with someone there. And other information was rolling in. The high school grapevine was abuzz with rumors about the boys Danielle spent the day with at the creek.
1: You identify a boy named Angel from the school. So how do you hook Danielle, who's missing, with this boy Angel?
4: We were getting information that from other kids that were down there that they were making out and that they were cuddling.
0: And remember, Danielle and her serious boyfriend had just split up.
1: She's available. She's very cute.
5: That's right.
0: Billy West is the Cumberland County District Attorney. He was brought in early on the case as Angel emerged as a person of interest.
5: He had a girlfriend, but we knew Danielle was single.

0: But we knew Danielle was single. Her relationship had recently ended with Jamichael Malloy. And some of the kids were telling us in interviews that Angel was trying to put the moves on Danielle, so to speak.
1: At this point, we got to figure out, is she in a romantic relationship with this boy? And if so, does he have any motive to want to harm her?
2: Most kids described Angel as a popular student, but a few others were called a fight starter. Angel was certainly someone police wanted to talk to, so they stopped by his house.
0: He was saying, I don't know who you're talking about. I don't know what you were talking about.
2: Angel denied being at the creek, something police knew wasn't true.
3: And investigators don't like to be lied to, even if it's a kid.
0: That's right. That's right.
3: He wanted them to shoot straight.
0: That's right.
3: And you weren't getting it.
0: We did not get the truth initially from him.
2: So Angel was lying, but did he have something to hide?
4: Coming up, investigators are also about to look at those closer to home.
3: The family doesn't get a pass, does it, Detective?
5: Absolutely not.
4: Which family member prompted this reaction?
6: It's the first and only time in my career that I contacted my supervisor and said, you know, there's something wrong here.
4: When

0: Danielle Locklear was missing for a day, then two. As the week went by, missing girl posters were tacked up. By then, local news, including NBC affiliate WRAL-TV, was picking up on the missing teen story.
1: This does not make any sense.
0: During that first week, Danielle's mom, Rona, spent her days at the police station and nights at her mother's house.
2: I would just sit there and everybody would go to bed.

0: Just stare at that front door, just waiting, just like hoping, praying. And she'll run through that door so I can yell at her.
1: Investigators hope for the same, but Danielle had gone silent. No posts, no tweets, no texts.
2: We noticed really quickly there's no social media.
3: That's not a good sign.
2: Absolutely not.
3: Even if she's run away with a boyfriend to Myrtle Beach or something.
2: Absolutely not.
3: To just drop cold out of that thing that she does all the time, right?
2: For a teenager like that to be so active and then flatline on social media, it's very concerning.
1: A command post was set up, headed by David Servey, then Hope Mills deputy chief.
3: How many different agencies were seated around your table there?
4: The FBI had the biggest presence. There were representatives from the sheriff's office. If they wore a badge in Cumberland County, they were in that command post.
1: Police deployed those new resources to investigate their most promising lead, Angel. He was the classmate Rumorville stories had supposedly canoodling with Danielle on March 11th. But Angel initially told police he didn't even know Danielle and hadn't been at the creek. After police briefed Angel about the consequences of lying to the authorities, he started to spill.
5: He finally came forward and said, yes, I was there. I was with Danielle. I talked with her some.
1: Caroline was there too.
3: Was Angel hitting on her?
6: No. He was actually dating one of my other friends at the time. And then another one of my friends who was at the creek, Cammy, he was talking to Cammy the whole time.
1: According to Caroline, the stories about Angel hitting on Danielle were just rumors. Angel told police he last saw Danielle in the afternoon.
5: His story was that she had left around 3:30 that day, was headed towards home, headed towards where she lived with her grandfather.
3: Now, what about his alibi during the critical hours, say after 9 p.m.?
5: His alibi was actually pretty solid. He said that he went to practice after school, that he and his family went to a movie that evening, came back, was spending time with his family. So we were able to confirm that during the hours, we were pretty certain Danielle went missing. He was at home with his family.
3: He doesn't seem to pan out, Detective. He drops off your person's
2: interest. He drops off the suspect pool pretty quick.
1: But police hadn't run out of people to investigate.
3: The family doesn't get a pass, does it, Detective?
2: Absolutely not.
3: When you say everybody is a suspect, painfully, that includes the people under your roof.
7: Well,
3: they come to ask some sharp questions to the family members, huh?
7: Yeah, they did.
1: Investigators seize computers and cell phones.
8: Any type of electronics, anything that anybody had in the house. And I remember trying to write down phone numbers out of it real quick because they was taking it real quick.
1: Police interviewed everyone, but they were interested in one specific relative.
3: They're asking questions of your father.
7: Yeah, they're asking questions about my dad. You know, why was she staying there? And, you know, the family dynamic is strange.
1: Danielle's grandmother expected that her husband would come under police scrutiny.
8: Everybody had their eyes on him because he was the last one that saw her.
1: Officer George Regan was the first policeman dispatched to Danielle's house after her grandfather reported her missing. When the grandfather described what happened the night before, things didn't seem right to Regan. One thing that struck him, 10 p.m. seemed awfully late to be letting your granddaughter out of the house.
9: He told me he'd been playing video games, and when she came in to tell him, hey, I'm going down to a friend's house, because he's involved in his video games, he didn't realize how late it really was. He said, you know, if I'd known it was that late, I probably would have told her no. But because I didn't realize the time, I told her it'd be okay to go down and just come back as soon as she could.
1: Then there was the fact that he didn't report her missing until well into the next day.
3: So why has he waited so long to call the police?
9: He tells us that he thought he had to wait at least 24 hours, but when he called and talked to his wife, and she was on her way back from Atlanta, that she said, you need to go ahead and call the police now.
1: The responding officer says he got a bad vibe from Grandpa.
9: It's the first and only time in my career of taking missing persons calls that I excused myself and I contacted my supervisor and said, you know, there's something wrong here.
1: The grandfather was asked to come to the police station for an interview, and he was later asked to take a polygraph.
3: What are you trying to rule in or out?
2: We're trying to initially rule out whether anything could have happened between him and her that might have led to her disappearance.
1: The police suspicion about their own kin was excruciating for Danielle's family.
7: It was heartbreaking.
3: Was that pain upon pain?
7: It was painful. It was painful because never in a million years would we have done anything. She was very precious to us.
1: Danielle's grandmother certainly didn't think her husband had anything to do with her granddaughter's disappearance. But she was also searching her heart for forgiveness.
8: Well, how do you let her leave? Or how do you let her get out of the house? Or how do you, why didn't you call for her? Why didn't you, TV was calling and everything, would say, what kind of grandfather would let the child out of the house this time of the night?
1: It wasn't long before police cleared Danielle's grandfather. He passed his polygraph, and police couldn't find anything in his phone or family history to make him a suspect. Grandpa was off the hook. Police were continuing to go down their list of names.
10: I'm Tim.
11: Nice to meet you, sir.
10: How are you?
1: Someone else on their list was Danielle's on-again, off-again boyfriend, Jamichael Malloy.
3: So where does he stand on your persons of interest theories about what's going on here, the boyfriend?
2: He's floating in the middle.
1: So many people to talk to, but none of them was Danielle. No one had the slightest idea where she was. Not even her ex.
11: Still over.
12: Coming up, could Danielle have run away? Jamichael shares what could be a critical revelation.
11: She felt like she was a burden to her grandma, and that's why she was supposed, she really wanted to go back to South Carolina.
12: When Dateline continues.

0: Did she say anything about she was planning on going anywhere?
1: Police were talking to Jamichael Malloy. He'd been Danielle's most recent boyfriend. The couple met at a church youth camp a year earlier when Danielle was only 14.
2: Kids have little elementary school little boyfriends, you know, you hold hands. But this was like her real first boyfriend, you know, that she was in love with.
1: Her first love came with a family seal of approval. Jamichael, like Danielle, was a good kid, never a problem. Varsity soccer, a dedicated runner with a laser-focused goal of becoming a Marine after graduation.
3: He had his eye kind of set on what he was going to do with himself, huh?
4: Oh, yeah. Seemed like a very ambitious child. And I thought, hey, this might be something good for Danielle. I mean, I know they're young, but it seems like he has a plan for his life.
1: Danielle was daydreaming herself into that master plan. Alexis McDowell was one of Danielle's best friends.
5: She talked about after the freshman year that her sophomore year that she was going to do online classes and she was going to go with him into the military, wherever he was shipped to, and be there with him. So she was talking about marriage. She was talking about having little Danielles and Jamichaels running around. She was very serious about Jamichael.
1: Jamichael's laid-back vibe was the yin to Danielle's bubbly yang.
5: She was a pretty popular girl, and he was handsome, so it seemed like they just were a perfect match. They were in the same league.
1: Even though Jamichael and Danielle had broken up, he was still one of the people closest to her.
0: Why don't you sit up there with...
1: He came down to the station willingly.
6: Noah, you got to talk to my lawyer stuff going on.
7: No, right? He's freely and voluntary. Came in on his own.
1: Jamichael said that he and Danielle might have broken up, but she was still dear to him.
8: I still love her. I mean, she was a good girl.
0: So you loved her?
8: I loved her.
0: I still love her.
1: He pitched in just how much Danielle's family cared for him, too.
8: Their grandparents liked me. Her whole family liked me.
1: The former boyfriend wanted to find her just as much as anyone.
0: Well, what can you do to help us find her?
8: Whatever you want me to do.
1: So law enforcement pumped him for information.
0: So she skipped school?
8: Right.
0: Okay. So I was like, she did that a lot?
8: She didn't go to fourth period a lot. She didn't like fourth period because she got picked on because of her clothes and stuff, I believe.
0: Was she like dressed different or something?
8: She dressed normal to me, but she didn't have the best of clothes. Like,
0: no,
8: I mean, you can afford what you can afford. But
1: Jamichael offered his own theories about what might have happened to her.
8: She felt like she was a burden to her grandma, and that's why she was supposed, she really wanted to go back to South Carolina.
0: If she's run away now, where do you think she went to?
8: Close friend. The only thing I could think of would be like a friend.
1: Jamichael also said Danielle had been depressed in the past, and he'd even told Danielle's Aunt Sheena about that.
8: I told Sheena that she told me she tried to kill herself twice. I told her that.
0: Why?
8: Just because she didn't want to be here anymore.
1: Jamichael was cooperative, but police weren't giving him a pass either.
0: Can you look me straight in the eye and tell me you didn't have anything to do with her disappearance?
8: I'll look you straight in the eye and tell you it had nothing to do with her disappearance.
1: The boyfriend told police the same thing he told the family. He hadn't seen Danielle in days. On the night she went missing, he was home studying.
0: Was anybody else home with you that night?
8: My friend Dominic was there, my mom was there, my grandma was there.
1: Jamichael's family confirmed his whereabouts. Police talked to his friend Dominic Locke, too.
7: Locke says, yeah, I was with him. We were studying for our SATs.
1: Police asked for Jamichael's cell.
6: And his phone told the same thing?
7: His phone says he was there. So you got 3-4 sources saying the same thing that Jamichael's saying. He was at home that night.
1: There were also cell phone messages Jamichael sent to other friends around the time she went missing. GPS data showed those texts were sent from Jamichael's house. And police couldn't find any evidence that he and Danielle had arranged to meet up the night she disappeared. And there was one more thing. Jamichael lived almost a half-hour drive from Danielle.
6: Jamichael doesn't have a car?
7: No.
1: Jamichael had a good alibi, home with his folks, studying with a friend, firing off the occasional text from the house. There was no way to tie him to Danielle's disappearance. Rather, Danielle's family and friends remember his worry and concern for Danny.
9: Have you heard anything? Have anybody said anything? Have anyone found her?
5: Jamichael seemed like he was very concerned. Like, he was asking me, you know, is there any place you can think of that she might have ran off to or any people that she could have, you know, ran off with?
1: Alexis couldn't think of anyone. But Danielle's classmates had an idea of what had happened to the teen. The high school rumor mill was running wild, and new leads were emerging out of all that chatter.
3: You still got a whole high school full of kids up there.
7: Still a high school and a bunch of her friends that were prepared to come forward with their own version of what transpired.
1: And the stories police were getting, some of them bloody and lurid, were leading right back to the creek.
10: Coming up, the rumor mill churns out a new name, Derek, but he says he was at home online when Danielle disappeared.
3: I'm Derek telling you, I was noodling around my computer, but you're not going to find record of that because I deleted the history.
7: Right. If you're not doing nothing wrong, why are you deleting your history?
10: When Dateline

0: Ever since Danielle Locklear went missing, her Aunt Sheena had but one goal, to find her. So almost every day, Sheena would head to the creek for more detective work.
1: I had a cousin in Special Forces. He got inside of the water, the creek, and he had a stick, and he was just going through the cold waters.
0: Sheena also kept running down leads.
1: Everyone was a suspect to me.
2: Maybe there's a new boyfriend in the picture and they've just skipped out. You don't know.
1: I have no idea. And my concern right then is just to ask as many questions as I can from the people that seen her last and find her.
0: Like an investigative reporter working a story, she was able to track down most of the kids who'd been with Danielle the day she disappeared.
1: I remember one time this kid, he was like, "My mom told me not to talk to you." It's like, wow, really? So I guess it was going around that I was the crazy aunt.
0: The kids had good reason not to talk to grown-ups about their days at the creek.
1: They were scared. They all skipped. They didn't want their parents to know.
0: The kids weren't saying much to Sheena, but they were talking amongst themselves. Brianna Little was a junior at Danielle's high school.
3: You'd go into one class, and it was, well, have you guys heard this? What do you know? And everybody exchanging information. And then you go to the next class, and it's a different group of people, and it's, well, what do you guys know? This is what I've heard.
0: Some kids were convinced she'd run away. Alexis didn't buy it.
4: She does not like to leave home. And if she does, she definitely would have took some makeup or something. Like we talked, she don't even go check the mail without putting on makeup.
0: Sorting it out wasn't easy for law enforcement either.
5: We're dealing with 15, 16, 17-year-old kids in high school, something that's getting a lot of publicity, and everybody wants to be the person that knows something, that saw Danielle that day or talked to Danielle that day.
2: What kind of theories were you hearing, for instance, from the high school kids?
5: There were theories that she had had a problem with a young man that was down there, and the young man had had beat her and potentially led to her death. There was all kind of stories, one that somehow there was some problem between her and another young lady because they were talking to the same young man. So we were getting all kind of different stories.
0: As the police questioned the school crowd, one name came up over and over again.
6: How does Derek know her?
0: Derek.
7: Derek, he hangs out with her. Okay.
0: In fact, kids said they were really tight.
8: Derek told me that, like, he was, like, Daniel's, like, his sister.
7: He said family comes first.
5: Derek is a kid that was not even in school, was looking at getting back in school, but he had run into some trouble and wasn't in school.
0: When Derek was in school, he had a penchant for skipping. He was a regular at the creek and familiar with Danielle's crowd. Caroline was friends with him.
9: Derek's kind of like, at the time he was like kind of big and like bulky and everybody was kind of afraid of him.
2: Did you hear stories about him later?
9: Yes, I did.
0: And the story going around about Derek was more than a little scary.
10: We got information concerning him stating that he was also trying to get into a romantic relationship with Miss Locklear, and she refused him. And as a result, he cut her neck and left her in the woods.
2: Detective, this is like a whole grade B horror movie.
10: Yeah.
0: As horrible as the story was.
2: That sounds like a good lead.
5: Yeah, it was a good lead.
2: Kids are telling it almost verbatim at the high
5: right,
2: school.
5: Right, they were. I mean, this was not coming from one kid. This was coming from two or three kids. And so we needed to follow up on this for sure.
0: Police brought Derek in for an interview.
2: What do you see in demeanor? What do you hear him talking about?
10: Very, very relaxed. He doesn't seem concerned about being in trouble.
2: He's cool having a smoke?
10: Cool.
0: Detectives wanted to find out, what did he know about Danielle? Suddenly, the like-a-sister story was out the window. He claimed he hardly knew her.
11: The only thing I know about her, white female, black hair, blue eyes, went missing March 11th.
7: When you did see her in school, where did you see her at?
11: Walking around in hallways. I basically said hey to her one time, and that was when I was talking to my friend Caroline.
0: No, he denied knowing Danielle, but admitted he noticed her.
11: From what I've seen on Facebook, very beautiful face. She was a very, very beautiful
7: girl.
11: Person.
7: Was you infatuated with her? You kind of have like a secret crush? No.
11: She was a little, she seemed a little too preppy.
7: Too preppy, kind of standoffish?
11: Yeah.
7: Was she standoffish to you?
11: She seemed like a goody-goody. And honestly, I don't hang out with the goody-goodies. good goodies have a bad habit of snitching. I ain't gonna lie. I do illegal things, and I know I do.
0: So Derek thought Danielle was a goody-goody and a snitch, and he did less than legal things. Interesting. He also seemed to know a lot about the creek.
11: That was my chill spot. I was one of the founders of that area.
7: The founders?
11: Yes. I would skip so much, I found that area. Nobody else would go back there.
0: But he said he hadn't gone there the night Danielle disappeared.
11: Yes, sir.
0: Derek said he spent that night at home.
11: Around 8:30, my dad left to go to a pool tournament. Again, I stayed on the computer, job searching. Between Facebook, job searching, and TV, that's what I was doing all night. Not really sure if there's any history on my computer. There might be. I'll have to take a look.
7: Are you in the habit of erasing your history?
11: Yeah, I have a real bad habit of doing it.
2: I'm Derek telling you, I was noodling around for jobs on my computer, but you're not going to find record of that.
10: Right.
2: Because I deleted the history.
10: Right. If you're not doing nothing wrong, why are you deleting your history?
0: Derek explained he did it to protect his account from hackers. He'd been burned in the past.
11: I've had a bad habit of it ever since my last Facebook got hacked.
0: But what about his alibi?
7: My dad left at 8:30 to go play pool tournament. What time did he get back?
11: Between 12 and 1.
2: He can't account for himself that night. Convincingly.
10: There's nobody there at the house that can truly put him there.
0: No solid alibi. And now new evidence was in. And it didn't look good for Derek.
7: Now, I'm asking you, was she alive when she left that area out there around your house Tuesday night?
6: Coming up, a chilling discovery at Derek's house.
10: We found two shovels that had what appeared to be blood on them.
6: But this case is far from closed. Police are about to learn that the last ping from Danielle's cell phone came from near here, an RV park.
2: You have no idea who's coming and going there.
10: No idea.
2: Makes you wonder, right?
10: Makes me wonder a lot.
6: When Dateline continues.

0: Returning to our story, after a day at the creek with friends, Danielle disappeared.
1: He says, Danielle didn't come home last night. And I'm like, what?
0: Investigators have followed a string of ominous clues.
2: I see her sock right at the exit of the trail.
0: While the high school rumor mill churns out stories and possible suspects.
3: We were getting information that they were cuddling.
0: So far, nothing's panned out. But now, they're about to search the home of a former classmate.
3: We see a long knife in a tree. We found a burn pit.
0: But this wasn't over, and what happened next would be unfathomable.
4: I was just like, are you kidding me?
5: A mother's worst nightmare.
0: Here again is Dennis Murphy.
6: For weeks, police searched for any sign of Danielle Locklear. But a chatty girl had gone mute on social media, her phone dark. A search warrant had been filed for her cell provider's records.
7: A cell phone can be a detective's best friend these days. Would you agree with that?
3: The best.
6: And the results were in. Her phone, it turned out, had been roughly in her neighborhood after she left home about 10 that night. But at 10:40 p.m., it suddenly started pinging off a tower miles away. The phone and presumably Danielle were on the move.
3: We get a pin drop that pretty much puts it on I-95. But from that pin out is a certain amount of area that the phone could be in.
7: So helpful as phones are, it doesn't give you X marks the spot.
3: Not in this case.
6: The last ping came from that spot near the highway. A worry in itself, because I-95 is a big ribbon of opportunities from Miami to the state of Maine. Was Danielle a runaway? Had she been abducted? No one knew. But the records did give investigators a direction to go in, because within that area was Derek's house. Police interviewers brought this information to Derek's attention.
8: Well, we know where Danielle's phone was. Okay, what area her phone was. It's out there around your house. Was she alive when she left that area out there around your house Tuesday night?
9: I have no idea. I didn't see her.
8: So you're saying she wasn't out there at all? She didn't come out there with some of your friends?
9: No, she didn't. She didn't know where I lived. I didn't know she was out there.
8: Your buddies know where you live. Did she come out there with some of your friends?
9: No.
8: Nobody showed up?
9: Not a single soul.
6: Police weren't satisfied. They got a search warrant for Derek's house, and what they saw only deepened their suspicions.
7: Tell me what you found, Detective, because there's some interesting things that got your attention.
3: Yeah, when we went out there, we initially found a burn pit. We're in March, April time frame.
7: Yeah.
3: It's not really super cold here.
6: A burn pit. Curious. And there was more.
3: We see a long knife in a tree, and we also found shovels that had, in fact, what appeared to be blood on them.
6: A burn pit, a serious knife, and shovels with maybe bloodstains. Police thought their case might have cracked wide open.
3: Oh, antenna spiked right up. I was.
7: You thought this is might have solved your case, huh?
3: Might have solved it. We might be on something.
6: Looking good until investigators did some testing on the blood.
3: We did a presumptive out there, and it showed negative. Back to square one. We're not dealing with blood.
6: Well, what about Derek denying he knew Danielle, even though friends claimed he called her his sister? Didn't that make him a liar? One of Derek's friends cautioned, don't read too much into that.
10: He tries to seem cool and tell everybody's his sister. Everybody's his sister. Everybody's his brother. That's just the kind of guy he is.
6: Detectives also spoke to one of Derek's biggest defenders, his girlfriend. Her information suggested Derek could not possibly have been involved in Danielle's disappearance. He had no way of getting to her house that night.
11: Does he have a car or anything?
4: He doesn't even have his license.
6: Caroline knew Derek too and thought he was a decent kid, misunderstood.
4: I guess everyone thought that he was that type of person because he was the kid that skipped school and that didn't got in trouble with teachers or spoke back or something like that.
7: A school bad boy, huh?
4: Yeah, and he was just really soft-hearted guy. He would always be there for anybody who needed him.
6: In the end, police couldn't find any electronic trail linking Derek to Danielle. Detectives' latest lead had fizzled out. And with no explanation for that word help that Chyna found scrawled at the creek, they were down to their two main clues.
3: So you got the sock on the trail and you got a phone out at 95. More questions than answers.
6: Danielle's last cell phone ping was miles away from her neighborhood.
3: We can see that she's moving in a fairly quick fashion, faster than a person can walk.
7: So the story told by the phone is, I'm in a car.
3: Yeah.
6: Had she been abducted, grabbed by a person or persons unknown? The stranger danger abduction theory was gaining traction with both the police and Danielle's peers.
4: A lot of girls at the high school were scared of, like, walking around, you know, in their neighborhoods and stuff at night now.
6: And parents were scared, too.
12: People were actually hiding their kids because, you know, we're thinking, did some crazy person come through and kidnap her?
6: And there was something more about the rough location of that last cell phone ping. Not only was the cone near Derek's place, it also included an RV park.
7: You have no idea who's coming and going there.
3: No idea.
7: Makes you wonder, right?
3: Makes me wonder a lot. Did this person stay at this RV park, come into Hope Mills, grab this girl, go back to the RV park, and that's why her phone's there? There's a lot of questions.
7: Did you have to go through the RV park?
3: A lot.
7: Oh.
3: We drained the ponds, dove them, brought dogs in. We began to search that entire property, from the wooded areas to the water.
6: By now, Danielle had been missing for almost 2 weeks.
2: I went over that area and I would drive by and it was just like open field. And I'm like, oh my God, there's so many places she could have been.
7: So it's not a mobile home community. This is RVs coming and going and transient.
2: Right. Yeah, but it even made me feel more nervous that was by 95 because I'm like, we're looking around here and she possibly could be somewhere else.
6: After several days of searching the RV park, there was no sign of Danielle. And no sign of her cell phone that last pinged by the highway. Both could be anywhere.
7: And 95 is different than a county road. She could have been five states away at that point.
13: Absolutely. Absolutely. I mean, on I-95, an hour either way, and you're in a different state, and a few hours, and you're in a different region of the country.
6: A bad, bad feeling in the pit of her stomach gnawed away at Chyna.
2: And we're kind of like, well, I felt something bad has happened.
6: The news may not be good, but Danielle's mother still held out hope she would one day see her alive again.
12: I said, I'm not leaving until I find my child.
6: And that day might come sooner than anyone thought. Just when all seemed lost, who would believe it? Danielle was seen on camera walking around.
14: Oh, wow, she might be visiting someone at the hospital.
0: Coming up, Danielle seen alive on surveillance tape, and then a report of her at a restaurant.
15: It was like, okay, this is it. We're done. We found her.
0: When

0: Nearly 2 weeks had passed since 15-year-old Danielle Locklear vanished into the night. Detectives were getting frustrated. Almost all theories of her disappearance were still in play.
1: Have you eliminated, say, the abduction theory at that point?
2: Mm-mm.
1: Have you eliminated Jermichael or another boyfriend unknown?
2: Nope.
1: Or that she could have taken off on her own?
2: Can't eliminate any of them yet.
0: Detective Hamilton kept Danielle's picture by his desk, thought about the case around the clock.
2: Many nights I cried myself, honestly. I have a little girl myself. Something happening to her would be devastating.
0: All the not knowing was torture for Danielle's mom.
3: Your mind is just, you're going crazy. I mean, you're thinking of, I mean, even some of the worst and the craziest stuff.
0: By now, Danielle's disappearance wasn't just a Hope Mills story. She was featured in Dateline's Missing in America series. Her story was national news.
3: Her face is blowing up all over the billboards. Every time I hit a stoplight, I see it.
0: The media set up shop in the police station parking lot. Deputy Chief Servia and his team started giving regular briefings.
4: And we're leaving no stone unturned in order to find Danielle and bring her home.
5: If people want information about what's going on, they're concerned about the case.
1: We're a hungry beast. What do you got for us today?
5: Feed the beast.
1: Did that put extra pressure on the investigators because it had jumped the fence and really become a national story?
6: Yeah, there's pressure for answers, pressures for resolution. And in this case, you know, you had a beautiful young 15-year-old girl just basically vanish into thin air.
0: North Carolina State Bureau of Investigation and the ATF were consulted. Federal agents traveled in from across the southeast. Cadaver dogs were even brought in from England. They assisted as Danielle's entire subdivision was searched.
2: Every house in her neighborhood, and there's probably 200 plus houses in there, was searched with the consent of the homeowner.
0: Volunteers were drafted too. Over 300 joined Danielle's family for a top-to-bottom search of the creek area.
7: That's my baby. She's sweet and loving. And we're just trying to find her.
0: Friends from the neighborhood and the church pitched in, including Danielle's ex-boyfriend Jermichael and his family.
2: We were hopeful in them doing the grid searches. We might find more articles of clothes or her. We needed to find something to give us a more solid direction to go.
0: The coverage also brought a deluge of tips, some totally far-fetched.
8: There's a lady that was calling saying that she had her and was taking care of her and that she was sick. And it was just crazy.
1: How many leads do you think you chased down?
5: Over 1,000 leads. I'm positive of it.
0: One of those leads had the authorities convinced Danielle was alive. Some tipsters said she was at a restaurant near the North Carolina-Virginia border, 150 miles away. And she's there right now.
2: These people were adamant, look, we've seen her. She's with a guy.
0: FBI agents were dispatched to check it out.
5: They were sending pictures back, like they were sitting in the parking lot watching and taking pictures and stuff. And we were like, man, that looks like her. That's
1: spitting image, huh?
5: Oh, God. Yeah. And it was like, okay, this is it. We're done. We found her.
0: But when the agents made contact with the girl,
5: it wasn't her.
0: All those leads had Chyna second-guessing her own instincts. Maybe Danielle had run away.
8: I actually started seeing things in the house that were missing. I was like, well, you know, I haven't seen those jeans in a while. I haven't seen that shirt. Maybe she did pack a bag and leave.
1: Maybe she's out there somewhere.
8: Maybe she is.
0: Then the family received a call that made them think their prayers had been answered. An investigator said Danielle had been seen at a nearby hospital. What's more, she'd been captured on surveillance video.
9: Oh, wow. She might be at the hospital. And what in the world is she doing? Is she on drugs or somebody gave her something? We have no idea.
0: Danielle's grandmother grabbed the hands of those around her and started to pray. But when police called back,
9: what they was looking at was Danielle on the
0: It was so devastating to her grandma that she can barely describe it. There was video of Danielle, but Danielle seen on an old tape 6 months before. Her dear granddaughter had been at the hospital visiting her.
7: We thought they had found her. And That just done it for me.
0: On March 29th, almost 3 weeks after Danielle disappeared, her family and friends gathered for a balloon release. Her friend Alexis was there, so was Jermichael. She remembers he was holding out hope that Danielle was alive.
10: Like, hey, and gave me a hug. And he said, I just, you know, hope we find her and she's okay.
0: Up until then, Danielle's Aunt Sheena had managed to stay strong for the family. But with the release of those balloons, she felt her resolve and confidence sailing away with them.
8: For the first time then, I felt like I was giving up hope. Starting to feel like that she may not ever come home, and how would we be able to live like this? I couldn't sleep. I couldn't eat. It was horrible.
0: Something, anything would be better than not knowing. Mercifully for the family, answers were just a phone call away.
11: Is there a deputy that's close by with a pair of binoculars?
12: Coming up, the view from the bridge.
13: When I was looking, I could see what looked like dark hair.
12: The most painful of discoveries and one peculiar detail.
2: That stood out to me.
12: When Dateline continues.

0: On the morning of April 2nd, 2014, Chena Papa did what she'd done almost every day since her niece disappeared. She went to her family church to pray for Danielle's safe return. But this time, her prayer was different.
1: It was, please just allow us to bring her home and lay her to rest.
2: Somehow you'd cross that line.
1: Yeah. I felt like I was being selfish wanting her to come back alive. But I also had in me, I can't live with not knowing. I'd rather just know the truth.
0: The truth, at long last, would start to be revealed that afternoon.
3: This is not your regular route go home.
4: No, sir, it's not.
0: Veteran homicide detective Adam Brinkley, now retired, had been helping out on the Locklear case. He'd interviewed some of the high school kids in Danielle's circle. Now he was off duty, driving the back roads towards a river he knew very well.
2: You're a fisherman.
4: I'm a fisherman, yeah.
2: Is that one of your fishing holes?
4: That's one of my fishing holes.
0: It was shad season, and as chance would have it, he was wearing a special pair of polarized fishing glasses.
2: These ones that are on your lanyard, huh?
4: Yeah, these ones right here. And they helped me to, you know, kind of look and see into the water a little bit better.
0: He was traveling about 35 miles an hour when he reached this bridge. Something in the water below caught his eye.
4: I see something down there towards that debris that just didn't quite look right.
2: Boy, you got good eyes. With all that junk out there, you saw something.
4: Yep, I just know it's not normally there.
0: He stopped to take a closer look.
4: I really couldn't tell what it was, and that's when I got on my cell phone and contacted dispatch.
5: Is there a deputy that's close by with a pair of binoculars so I can make sure there's not a body in the water? It would be a prank. There's no telling.
0: Within minutes, a deputy pulled up.
4: So I took and got the binoculars out. When I was looking, I could see what looked like dark hair.
2: Dark hair.
0: With a jolt, he realized that the hair was human.
2: You must say something like, oh, my goodness.
4: Well, definitely knew
2: what
4: we had
2: I
4: a body.
2: Walked into here? Huh?
4: Yeah, definitely knew that. And I got on the cell phone and I called my homicide supervisor and told him, yes, look, I got a body in the river down here.
0: Police from two counties descended on the scene. One of the first investigators to arrive was Detective Hamilton. One look at the clothes told him Danielle Locklear had been found.
2: He had a clothing match, huh?
6: Clothing match.
2: He had a photo of what she was wearing that day at the creek?
6: Correct.
2: And there was the same shirt on your
6: same shirt.
2: Body recovered?
6: There's the same shirt.
0: Police would need positive ID from the medical examiner before they could officially notify the family. But Danielle's relatives were already hearing about the discovery of a body from the local news.
7: A potential break in the case of a missing Cumberland County teenager.
1: The moment that they put it on the news, everyone was already sending their condolences. And I'm like, no, it doesn't mean that it's her.
0: Great Aunt Chena had to see it for herself. She rushed to the river.
8: I went running towards the emergency vehicles to go in, but they had a roadblock. And I says, no, let me see. And then, ma'am, I'm sorry, we can't let you through.
0: Danielle's mom, Rona, had taken refuge in a hotel for the night. After midnight, a team of police showed up at her door. A female sergeant broke the news.
9: It's just like, we found a body. And so I looked at her and I said, I understand you have to do your job. I said, just look me in my eyes. I said, it's her. She just looked me square in my eyes. She didn't say nothing. I knew.
0: Sleep would be unthinkable.
9: I think I could probably kill every crack in the ceiling that night because you're just sitting there. You're in a blank space. You're just like, did she just tell me what she just told me? Do I have to actually plan a funeral? Am I getting ready to bury my child? Nah. Just a nightmare. You snap out of it, Rona. It was real. A mother's worst nightmare.
0: As the family began to mourn, detectives got to work. They scoured the river for clues. It was clear from the condition of Danielle's body, it had been underwater for almost a month.

0: Like you get into modern day building supply place.
1: No, this one had a lot of pebbles and actual rocks in it. So that stood out to me.
2: On the banks of the river, they found shotgun shells, perhaps a clue as to how she died. But a shotgun had nothing to do with it. The next day, the medical examiner concluded Danielle's cause of death was asphyxiation. It seemed Danielle had been strangled, and a particularly gruesome detail. Stuffed in Danielle's mouth, the medical examiner found a night sock. Hamilton had seen one just like it before.
0: It was a match to a sock that Aunt Chena had discovered on the trail.
1: Yeah, I was going to say Aunt Chena actually found that sock.
0: So this was the pair.
1: It was definitely the match.
2: Remember, the sock at the creek had been covered in debris. Detectives theorized that whatever happened to Danielle started there creekside, a possibly violent altercation. If that was the case, how had Danielle's body ended up here? The river was about 30 minutes away from the creek in a remote part of the county. And the river and the creek aren't even connected.
0: The body was disposed of there.
1: Body was disposed of.
2: The spot had been chosen to conceal Danielle's body. But by whom? All detectives had to do was look around. Maybe the answer was very nearby.
3: It was so close that, I mean, if you dropped a pin on where his house was, the river's right there.
4: Coming up, police are about to circle back to one of the young men they've looked at, and they're prepared for anything.
0: Did you have your vests on, firearms out?
1: We did. We had everything with us.
4: When Dateline

0: Word that Danielle's body had been found was tearing through Southview High School.
1: Somebody messaged me, I can't remember who it was, and they told me to turn on the news. And I turned on the news, and it was like the video of like them pulling the body out. And I called my mom's work, and I was crying on the phone. I was just begging her to come home.
0: Danielle's family, too, was trying to come to grips with her death. Her grandfather, who'd let Danielle leave that night, was plagued by guilt. So was her grandma, Kelly.
2: I feel like I failed. I failed my granddaughter by not being there for her when this happened.
0: The discovery of Danielle's body had started the mourning process for her family. But it was also a turning point for detectives, because Danielle knew someone who lived just down the road from the river where her body had been found. Her ex-boyfriend, Jamichael.
3: So he was on his home turf.
4: He's in his backyard. That's rural county out

0: There's not even a light, and there's a traffic light in that town.
1: Investigators thought that couldn't be a coincidence. But Jermichael wasn't someone the family had seriously considered as a suspect, at least not at first. He'd been supportively by their side ever since Danielle disappeared.
2: And they gave me a hug. Yep. He was at a balloon release. He was at the search parties. All that stuff.
1: But there had been moments with Jermichael that gave them pause. One happened for Chyna during that big search.
3: It was the strangest thing because he was like in the middle of an open circle, and there he stood, not talking to anyone, standing there, just staring down at his arm.
1: She even snapped a picture of it. And remember how Jermichael had seemed so helpful with information about his ex?
4: I told Chyna that she told me she tried to kill herself twice.
1: Now, one story he told could be read in a very different way.
3: He goes, well, you know, did you know Danielle was depressed? I'm like, depressed? Well, I mean, well, why would you say that? Well, you know, when we broke up the last time, you know, she told me that that she was going to drown herself in cold water.
5: So he's suggesting a narration here, huh?
3: And I'm like, well, what? Wait a minute.
1: Detectives were also reviewing everything they knew about Jermichael. Turns out his breakup with Danielle was anything but casual. In Jermichael's cell phone, detectives found over-the-top outrage texts from the girl.
0: He goes as far as to block her on his phone.
5: That's it. You're really history here.
0: Yeah.
5: I'm not going to take your calls, your texts. Goodbye.
0: That's it. Blocked her.
1: What's more, Danielle had used a friend's cell phone to do an end run around Jermichael's block so she could keep texting him. In his roundabout responses to her, Jermichael seemed to threaten Danielle's life. He wrote, come to my house the way I'm feeling right now. I'll shoot you with no hesitation.
5: Jermichael's going to kill Danielle.
0: That he would.
5: If what?
0: If she didn't leave him alone.
5: So get off my case.
0: Yeah.
1: Detectives had confronted Jermichael about that message early on.
0: You know, I was heat of the moment. I was just angry. I said some things I didn't mean to say. I love her. If I could take it back, I would.
1: And remember, Jermichael had what appeared to be a solid alibi. Three people put him at home studying the night Danielle disappeared. His phone was there, too. And he had to have been with it because he'd sent text messages to female friends that night.
0: He had been having flirtatious conversations with several girls.
1: On top of that, Jermichael had always been cooperative with police.
6: Well, what can you do to help us find her?
4: Whatever you want me to do.
1: In fact, he'd been interviewed aggressively by veteran investigators, and he never buckled.
6: If you killed this girl or you had anything to do with it, you could have every law enforcement agency around gunning for you.
4: Yes, sir.
1: But that didn't stop investigators from giving Jermichael a polygraph. And in his cool exterior, they thought they saw a crack.
0: Absolutely bombed it.
5: He flunked it.
0: Absolutely.
1: They suspected he was lying, but Jermichael never changed his story. Now that Danielle's body had been found, it was time to dial up the pressure. Investigators would pay Jermichael a visit at his house. They set the stage in a church parking lot.
0: We briefed everybody on what was going to transpire, who was on perimeter, who was going in.
5: Did you have your vests on, firearms out?
0: We did. We had everything with us.
1: While several officers kept an eye on the perimeter, Detective Hamilton approached Jermichael's front door.
5: Was he shook?
0: He didn't seem shook to me. I was kind of surprised. I'm like, you know, they just found a body in the South River right down the road from my house. He's cool as a pickle.
1: They asked him to come down to the station.
0: Sure, definitely. I'll go down to the office with you guys.
1: Jermichael's mother joined him in the interview room. She seemed to get just how bad the situation looked for her son.
7: That body, if it is hers, really, how did it get down there? Somebody could have done it, but trying to frame you. Because me and Mama know in our heart you ain't did nothing.
1: But Jermichael didn't seem concerned.
7: I love you.
4: I love you too, Mama. You okay?
1: This time, Adam Brinkley, the detective who found the body, would do the questioning. Jermichael had a lawyer there, too.
8: You're saying you didn't have anything to do with it?
4: Yes, sir.
8: How do you think that's going to make you look?
4: Unless y'all can prove it has something to do with it, which y'all are not going to be able to because it doesn't have anything to do with it.
9: I'm going to live perfectly fine.
8: Well, then help me with this. Why did you fail the polygraph?
9: I was nervous. I'm nervous sitting here now. So.
1: Jermichael said he didn't kill Danielle. But if he had, he said he wouldn't have been so stupid as to hide the body next to his own house.
9: You're saying you think I'm a smart kid.
8: Yeah, I do think you're a smart kid.
9: Why in the world would I put her down the street and around the corner?
5: You're a fisherman. You're looking for that moment when you've set the hook in the mouth, huh? Yeah, did you see it with this kid?
8: No.
1: But Jermichael was in for a surprise. While he was sitting there, detectives armed with a warrant were searching his house. And next to his driveway, oh, what a discovery they'd made.
10: Coming up, Jermichael learns about that search in progress, and
8: you can see him thinking, you just sort of watching that mind go to work.
10: And then, fresh drama for friends of Danielle.
11: I was just like, are you kidding me?

0: Danielle's decomposed body had been found in a river, but it didn't seem to faze 17-year-old Jamichael Malloy. In the interview room, he was unflappable.
1: Y'all seen y'all ping my phone, you seen I was at home, so.
0: But there was something he didn't know when he agreed to sit down with Detective Brinkley. It was his mom who told him that investigators at that very moment were turning his house upside down.
1: Yes, sir. Right now. Come on,
2: go ahead. You can see him thinking. You're just sitting there watching that mind, you know, go to work.
0: If Jamichael was rattled, he had good reason. Because investigators had made a big discovery. Cinder blocks.
3: The distinctive concrete blocks. Did you find items
4: yes.
3: like that at the house?
4: We did.
3: Even an indent in the grass where one might have lain?
4: Where two were removed. And there was two on Danielle.
0: They also found yellow rope. Detective Brinkley hit Jamichael with that news.
5: What if I tell you that we found the rope that she was tied up with?
1: And y'all found the rope?
5: At your house?
1: Shouldn't be in my house.
5: Why shouldn't it be?
1: Because I have nothing to do with it.
5: Why the cinder blocks? Why the rope?
1: Yeah.
5: Why the polygraph? The evidence is not going to lie. That's going to be the one thing that will get you in the end.
0: The detective gave Jamichael one last chance to confess.
5: You're going to look like a monster. You're not going to win this battle.
1: All right, Detective.
0: No go. And still, detectives didn't have enough.
3: So you didn't arrest him that night?
4: No.
3: Did you think you were releasing back into the community a potentially violent character?
4: Yeah, I felt like I was letting the murderer go.
0: Detectives were now certain that Jamichael was Danielle's killer, and they knew where the investigation was going next. They had to deconstruct Jamichael's alibi, the one that put him home studying that night. It turns out the family members who said they were with him weren't actually in the same room with him. They couldn't say they'd seen him with their own eyes.
4: We actually could not get confirmation from mother or grandmother that he was there.
0: Which meant the only person truly vouching for him was his study partner and best friend, Dominic.
4: We brought him to the sheriff's office, gave him the same opportunity, and he lawyered up.
3: Did you go through this scenario that you're two guys in trouble and one of you might be able to do yourself some good?
4: We let him know very bluntly that the house of cards is falling. First one on the train gets the ride.
0: 4 days later, police got a phone call. It was Jamichael.
4: I got a call from my supervisor saying that Jamichael's on his way to the sheriff's office to confess.
3: To confess?
4: That was what I was told. But I had got a lot of rumors up to this point, so I was skeptical.
0: Not a rumor this time. Jamichael was there to confess.
1: Don't do that.
0: Now, he wasn't that self-assured kid police encountered days before. The person taking this confession would again be Detective Brinkley.
2: Came into the interview room, sat down, and I said, Jamichael, tell me in your own words what happened.
0: The night of the murder, Jamichael said, he and Dominic sneaked out of the house and headed for Danielle's. He wanted to talk to his ex-girlfriend.
1: I had took my wallet and I threw it against her window. You know, TK Mellon and everything, and she got in the car, and we went to the creek. Yeah. We sat down and talked for a while.
0: But this wasn't an evening of reconciliation. There was another combustible in their breakup, something that raised the stakes way higher. According to Jamichael, Danielle had been telling him on and off for months that she was pregnant.
1: And she was supposed to take a pregnancy test in front of me.
0: If the test came back positive, Jamichael was adamant. He said he would provide for his child, but he would not be with Danielle.
1: And that's when she snapped on me and she punched me in my face, and she slapped me and jumped on top of me and got all over me and stuff.
0: In the middle of their alleged fight, Jamichael said he took her by the throat.
1: All I remember was I grabbed her. I was choking her. I blacked out.
0: Jamichael said when he came to, Danielle wasn't breathing. He said he called out to Dominic in a panic, and together they loaded Danielle's body into the back seat of the car. As for that word help Gina found scrawled in the sand, police had suspected for a while that it had nothing to do with the case.
4: Somebody did not write that in a hurry. That was our consensus.
0: But that sock, of course, did. It likely fell off as they were dragging Danielle's body out of the creek area. According to Jamichael, Dominic is the one who shoved the other sock into Danielle's mouth.
5: Why would he do that?
1: Because she was making a noise. Put a fucking nurse in the body right here.
0: As they drove back to his house, Jermichael said he threw Danielle's phone out of the window right on I-95, the last place it pinged. Then Jermichael found the rope and cinder blocks.
1: Tied her up, put her in the car, threw her over the side into the river.
0: He said that night he and Dominic made a pact.
1: Take it to the grave, don't tell nobody.
0: Once his confession was complete, Jermichael was arrested and charged with second-degree murder. Days later, Dominic was too. And now Danielle's circle was aware that Jermichael had confessed.
6: I had a panic attack. I was like, you know, how could he? He was texting me and telling me, you know, hope she's okay. I love her. I miss her. I was just like, are you kidding me?
7: I wanted to kill him. I still want to kill him.
0: Danielle's family was likewise enraged.
3: What are you all saying to one another?
8: We feel betrayed. We feel like he's been around us. I mean, he was walking alongside of us during the search. He watched us cry our eyes out. You know, it was devastating.
3: Knowing full well that she was at the bottom of that creek.
8: Yeah.
0: More troubling still, Sheena didn't feel that Jermichael had told the whole truth.
8: It just doesn't make any sense to me. I don't believe his story.
0: Neither did investigators.
3: Did that story satisfy you?
2: No.
9: Coming up, a bold move to get the whole truth out of Jermichael reveals something remarkable.
2: And that's when his attorney stopped it.
9: And then, for Danielle's mom, one small measure of comfort.
10: I'm so thankful.

0: A month after Danielle's body was found in the river, her family and friends gathered to say their goodbyes. The details of Danielle's final minutes were especially haunting to her mom, Rona.
1: They put her in the trunk of the car. And they took her to that dirty river and tossed her in there.
2: Your baby.
1: Away like she was garbage.
0: For her Aunt Sheena, who'd always kept an eye on her niece, the pain was still so raw.
3: I know I was overprotective, and I know that I was always in her business and stuff, but I just wish that I was a little more in her business. And I can't even think about how scared she was.
0: To make matters even worse, they felt the charge of second-degree murder didn't cut it. That crime of passion story of fight turned deadly, they believed that was a lie. They pointed to Jermichael's cell phone left at home. What teenager does that?
3: He knew exactly what he's doing. He left the phone at home on purpose.
0: Detective Hamilton felt the same way.
4: Do you believe this was a premeditated crime?
5: Absolutely.
4: He planned it?
5: I do. I believe he planned it.
0: For the detective, it wasn't just Jermichael's choice to leave his phone home that night. Hamilton thought the location Jermichael chose for their rendezvous was also a giveaway, the creek.
5: Why wouldn't they iron it out right there in front of the house? Why do they have to go to a creek and walk down a dark trail?
0: As for Jermichael's story of what happened there, his account of blacking out when he killed Danielle, detectives didn't buy that for one second. They brought Jermichael back down to the creek to walk through the crime scene. Once there, Detective Brinkley asked Jermichael to close his eyes.
6: I said, Jermichael, I want you to go back to the event. I want to get an idea about how long you felt like you had choked Danielle.
0: Jermichael played along.
6: And his eyes are twitching, closed. And I'm like, Jermichael, what's going on? What's happening? And he says that he had grabbed her and he was starting to choke her.
0: It was dead calm in the creek. 10 seconds went by, then 20, then a minute.
6: I said, you still choking her? He said, yes. And that's when his attorney stopped it. He never blacked out. As he had said, he had just sat right there and walked me through the entire process.
0: As for the motive, Detective Hamilton feels it all goes back to that test Jermichael mentioned during his confession.
7: She was supposed to take a pregnancy test in front of me.
0: Jermichael, he says, was dead set on becoming a U.S. Marine. And a baby wasn't part of his plans.
5: He thought she was pregnant. And
4: it was going to mess up his life plan.
5: It was going to mess up his dream career of going in the Marines. The mind of a 17-year-old. I mean, she wasn't pregnant at all.
0: And there was one more detail that convinced the detective that this was a uniquely calculated crime. Something chilling. Remember those texts Jermichael's phone sent out from his house around the time of the killing? The ones that bolstered his alibi.
4: So what was that about?
5: He couldn't have been there to do it, I can tell you that.
0: The texts were sent to girls he'd been flirting with. He wrote to one, I just woke up, so what you doing? For a while, detectives were stumped. How could he be texting from home and also be out committing a murder?
5: It was a problem for us. I couldn't figure it out.
0: It was a tech-savvy investigator who solved the mystery. Jermichael had downloaded an app that allows you to schedule your texts.
4: Let me see if I understand this. You can pre-write your text and then tell the phone, I want you to send this 2 hours from now?
5: Yep.
0: It was alibi building of the digital kind. Treacherous.
5: My opinion is, he's a sociopath. He truly believed that he was getting away with murder.
8: I want everybody to know she will get justice.
0: With a trial looming, prosecutor Billy West was planning to up the ante on Jermichael's second-degree murder charge.
9: We would have tried, if the judge allowed us to give first degree as an option.
4: Huh?
9: We would have. We would have tried to give that as an option.
3: We want him to pay the price.
0: But trial came with a risk. The prosecutor still thought a competent defense attorney could make a compelling argument for voluntary manslaughter, a crime of passion in the moment. If so,
4: this young man might be out in 5 years.
9: Right. That's right. If the jury finds him guilty of manslaughter, he could be given 5 to 7 years. You could be seeing him on the streets in that short a period of time.
0: Trial was a gamble. The prosecutors consulted with family members who wrestled with their feelings.
3: It was just a lot. We had been through a lot. We just wanted to be done with everything.
0: Jermichael agreed to a deal. He pleaded guilty to second-degree murder and received 25 to 31 years in prison. His friend Dominic pleaded guilty to accessory. He received 6 to 8 years. In May 2016, Danielle's family showed up at the Cumberland County Courthouse for Jamichael's sentencing. It was their first face-to-face since he accepted the plea.
1: Same little kid with a little smirk on his face.
0: When it was his turn to speak, Jamichael turned to the family and apologized.
10: I know sorry doesn't cut it, but I do want to say I'm truly sorry.
0: But they didn't buy it.
3: He's sorry he didn't add more center blocks. That's what he was sorry for, because he had every intention for her to stay down there.
0: Jamichael's mother, who'd known Danielle's family forever, spoke at the sentencing, too.
11: I want you to know I'm not blocking out no pain. I pray for y'all. I pray for healing. I pray for forgiveness. And most of all, I pray for mercy.
0: But mercy wasn't something Danielle's mom was considering.
12: You want to talk about mercy? She didn't have no mercy that night. You ripped out my soul.
3: My sister is not the same. She's not the same. I mean, she was my niece, but that was my sister's daughter, and her only daughter.
0: In 2017, Danielle's class graduated from high school. At the ceremony, Rona looked on as they honored the girl who will forever be 15.
1: She had an empty seat, and it was all decorated, ribbons and everything. And they gave me a shadow box with her tassel and cat and everything in it. They graduated my child. I'm so thankful.
0: There are so many things Danielle's family misses about her. Her heart, her happy-go-lucky nature, her infectious joy. That's what Chyna thinks about when the memories come rushing back.
3: She was always laughing, so I just picture her laughing, and I know that's the way she wants to be remembered.
0: Caroline, who was with Danielle at the creek that day, misses her friend too. That one-time teenage haven is now just a memory.
4: Was that the end of the creek for you?
13: Yes, it was. Nobody really went after that, ever.
0: The creek, still lazing through its sandy banks. But those voices of innocence are stilled now. Ever since one lazy, happy day turned into a very bad night. One never to be forgotten or completely understood.
14: That's all for now. I'm Lester Holt. Thanks for joining us.
15: If you admit that she's never coming home, it's like you're admitting defeat or that she's dead.
16: A hardworking wife, a loving mother, a woman with a complicated love life.
17: She was having affairs.
18: They worked in the same office areas. They spent some time after hours together.
17: Kathy was trying to break off the relationship.
16: Now, the secret was out, replaced by a mystery.
19: She never returned from lunch.
18: We did consider that her husband may have known that his wife was having an affair.
19: Where was she?
20: There were just no answers.
16: Nearly 30 years, 60 investigators, and it all kept coming back to one elusive suspect.
21: He just very calmly said, I know how to get rid of a body so it would never, ever be found.
17: To him, I think murder is something that can be done over a lunch hour. We were just a heartbeat away from not having a case. It was basically a now or never situation.
14: They couldn't prove it then. Could they prove it now? I'm Lester Holt, and this is Dateline. Here's Josh Mankiewicz with She Didn't Come Home.
22: Time can be like a river, a long stream of events rushing by. Most barely make a ripple, but a few, like the sudden loss of a close friend, a child, or a parent, have a way of circling back upon us in a ceaseless loop of memory and regret. That's the way it's been for John Heckle and his sister Alicia Talbot, ever since that completely normal morning in 1991, when their mom, Kathy Heckle, kissed them goodbye, left for work, and never returned.
2: You remember her leaving that morning?
15: Yeah. I mean, like any other day, same routine all the time. Every time she left us, she kissed us goodbye.
22: It was a July morning. Alicia, 13, and John, then 9, were home for summer vacation. A little after 9 a.m., Alicia says her mom called from her job.
15: We discussed having dinner and having pork chops.
6: Mm-hmm. Yeah, because that was one of my favorite things she cooked.
22: Later, they tried to contact their mom at work.
15: One of the times we tried to call her was around lunchtime, mm-hmm. and she had left for lunch.
6: Yeah.
15: And then we waited and called after lunch, and she still wasn't back to work yet.
22: At 40, Kathy Heckel had spent half her life working at the local paper plant in Lock Haven, Pennsylvania.
15: I can't remember who I was speaking to at the office, but you could hear in their voice that there was some concern there that she hadn't come back yet.
2: And you picked that up?
15: Yeah, it was not typical for her to not come back and not tell anybody.
22: With their dad out of town, they kept trying to reach their mom. Nothing. At about 6:30 that evening, Alicia called her grandparents, Clarence and Margaret Dolan.
7: I answered the phone, and it was Alicia. She said, "Graham, can you get us some milk?" And I said, what do you mean, can I get you some milk? She says, "Well, Mom didn't come home yet," and she says, "We don't have any milk." And I said, "Alicia, I will be right there."
2: And you're thinking what?
7: I didn't know what to think. But as a mother, you know that this is something bad, something very bad.
22: That night, Kathy's mother and father contacted everyone they could think of.
6: No one had heard from her, and that was, I remember picking up on that, that they seemed worried.
15: I mean, you could just tell.
2: Your grandparents were acting differently.
22: Their dad, John, was in upstate New York that Monday, training with his National Guard unit. He didn't learn his wife was missing until the next day.
2: You get that phone call, it's your mom.
23: Yeah.
2: What'd she say?
23: The gist of the conversation was that Kathy didn't come home from work on Monday night, and they didn't know where she was.
2: And now it's Tuesday.
23: And now it's Tuesday evening.
2: And you think what?
23: I said, tell him to call the state police.
22: With the permission of his commanding officer, John Heckel immediately left for home. He had plenty of time to think on that 5.5-hour ride. He thought about the time Kathy donated a kidney to save her brother's life, and about the December day in 1972 when he first gazed at Kathy Dolan.
23: She just had the biggest brown eyes you could look into.
22: 6 months later, they were married.
23: Like any marriage, I think we had our ups and downs. But overall, I was happy about the fact I didn't have to worry about my family with Kathy.
2: You thought you were going to stay married forever?
23: Yes.
22: The problem was, John was already married to the military. John's career frequently took him away from home, sometimes for weeks at a time. Kathy didn't like that. And John says his wife of 18 years seemed to have that on her mind when she dropped him off for his latest guard assignment.
23: She asked me why I had to be there so early, which didn't make sense to me because I was always the first one there. And I said, it's my job.
2: She didn't want you to go.
23: She didn't say, I don't want you to go.
2: But you felt it.
23: I could feel that something was wrong. The look on her face when she said it, it's just didn't sit right with me.
22: Now Kathy was missing, and her disappearance would eventually drag into the open secrets that some in and around Lock Haven would have rather kept hidden.
14: A wife and mother, but also a woman who was sometimes lonely. When we return...
24: I asked her mom if she was seeing anyone, and she said that she had reestablished contact with an old friend from school.
14: And that old friend had a confession to make.
24: He did admit that they had had a physical relationship, and it had only been a few days before she disappeared.
14: When Dateline continues.

0: By the time John Heckle returned home from National Guard training in New York State, his wife Kathy had been missing for about 36 hours.
1: When my dad came back, he was the one who told us, "We can't find your mom. We don't know where your mom is." And that was the first time I've ever seen my dad cry. And I knew the worst had definitely happened. He was that worried.
2: And that was the first time I saw my dad cry too. And, you know, he was always this big, strong man. And when you see that, it's like, okay, this is not good.
0: That's got to be a terrible thing to tell your kids, because they want you to tell them this is going to be okay.
3: Dad always had all the answers.
0: And you can't tell them this is going to be okay.
3: No, you don't want fabrication.
0: Across town that morning, Pennsylvania State Trooper Fred Caldwell was on the case. His first call had been to Margaret Dolan, Kathy's mom.
4: I remember asking her if she had noticed any changes recently or anything in her demeanor that was unusual. And she said that in the last 4 to 6 weeks or so, she just wasn't herself.
0: Then the trooper asked one of those probing and indelicate questions that cops have to ask.
4: I asked her mom if she had any indication that she was seeing anyone, and she said that she had reestablished contact with an old acquaintance, an old friend from school.
0: That man's name was Dennis Taylor. He and Kathy had recently reconnected at a wedding. Taylor had been singing and playing guitar. The trooper jotted down the name Dennis Taylor with the idea of calling him later. Next, he dialed the paper plant where Kathy was last seen. One of Kathy's co-workers picked up the phone.
4: She kind of corroborated what her mom had said, that she'd been a little different in the last few weeks. Personality just seemed a little quieter, maybe.
0: Then he asked question number two.
4: I also asked her if she felt that there were possibility that she may have been having an affair or seeing anyone. And she said she had no evidence, but she suspected that she may have been.
0: The co-worker wasn't talking about Kathy's friend, Dennis Taylor. She was talking about a man at the plant named Lloyd Groves.
4: They both played on the same volleyball team. They spent some time after hours together. And I think just the closeness of the two, and she just kind of suspected that they may be.
0: The trooper learned Groves was the quiet type, married with children. Sometimes he led plant tours and gave papermaking presentations at local schools. A call to Groves' office revealed he wasn't in yet, so the trooper left a callback message. And not long after, the trooper says, Mr. Groves showed up in person at the state police barracks.
4: He was very calm. He said that he knew her. They worked in the same office areas. He said they were friends. I did ask him if he had any type of physical relationship with her, and he said no.
0: Shortly after Lloyd Groves left the state police barracks, the other man on Trooper Caldwell's list walked in. Dennis Taylor, the guitar man. Like Groves, Taylor was a married man with children. And right off the bat, he told the trooper he had a confession to make.
4: He did admit that they had had a physical relationship briefly, and it had only been a few days before she disappeared, as I recall, the first contact, physical contact.
0: Like a balladeer who knows his audience is hanging on every lyric, the guitar man kept singing to the cops. Taylor told the trooper Kathy Heckle had called him at work the day she disappeared. Her voice, he said, had a strange tone.
4: She called him just before lunchtime and was upset or anxious and said that she had something she wanted to talk to about, and he was busy. And he said, I can't talk, I'll call you back, and hung up. He did try to call back then sometime later, and she had gone for lunch.
0: Taylor said he'd played golf with friends that afternoon and had planned to meet up with Kathy later that night.
4: Then he goes to their location where they're going to meet. Kathy doesn't show up. He was concerned that something may have happened.
0: It was then the guitar man struck a familiar chord. Kathy Heckle, he said, had also been seeing another man, a guy named Lloyd Groves. According to Taylor, this fellow Groves was a bit of a stalker.
4: He said that he had met Kathy at a park, a nearby park. He said that there was a gray van parked nearby. He recalled seeing the van. And the next time he talked to Kathy, she said, did you see that van? That was Lloyd, and he was following her.
0: Was the guitar man being helpful, or was he trying to implicate a rival to save his own skin. The trooper knew this much. If Kathy Heckel had been juggling simultaneous affairs with married men, there could be a lot of people who might have wanted her to disappear, including her husband.
4: He was definitely a person of interest.
0: Exactly how much did John Heckel know about what was going on in his wife's life?
5: Coming up, were police looking for a runaway wife or her killer?
1: There were just no answers, and that was the worst part.
6: Did you feel like you were ever a suspect?
3: Never worried about it. I knew they were trying to find where Kathy was and what had happened, and if that included questioning me, I have no problems with that.
5: When Dateline

0: Any investigation in which someone goes missing or turns up dead just about guarantees family members will be considered suspects. Kathy Heckel's husband, John, was no exception.
1: We did consider that John may have known that his wife was having an affair and that he may have taken some action on his own.
2: Did you feel like you were ever a suspect?
3: Never worried about it. I knew they were trying to find where Kathy was and what had happened, and if that included questioning me, I have no problems with that.
2: At some point, somebody said to you, we believe she was having a relationship with some other people. Was that shocking to hear?
3: It was surprising, because that wasn't the way Kathy was.
0: In his interview with Trooper Caldwell, John Heckel said he'd noticed a change in his wife's demeanor in recent weeks and wondered if she might be having an affair.
1: He was emotional. There's times when John and I just sat together with my arm around him and he would cry. He was concerned about his wife, and I felt very bad for the man.
0: John Heckel's alibi checked out, and police found no evidence he'd paid anyone to hurt his wife. By now, Kathy had been missing for 2 full days, and John Heckel feared the worst.
3: Kathy Heckel would never, on this earth, abandon those 2 children.
0: Trooper Caldwell still didn't know if he was working a missing persons case, an abduction, or a homicide. Then on the evening of the 3rd day, investigators got a big break. They found Kathy Heckel's car parked behind the local hospital. The keys were missing.
1: I think they recovered 1 print, but I don't know that it was ever identified. It was from the exterior of the car.
0: Investigators were now pretty sure that someone, possibly her killer, had moved Kathy Heckel's car to the hospital parking lot. And then, the case hit a dead end. Days turned to weeks. Those weeks stretched into months. Kathy Heckel was somewhere in the wind.
1: We had cadaver dogs come down often, and we would have troopers go out and we would search the area looking for remains or whatever.
0: While some investigators focused on finding Kathy Heckel, others concentrated on finding evidence of a crime. As far as investigators could tell, the guitar man, Dennis Taylor, had been honest, confessing his affair with Kathy Heckel. Lloyd Groves, on the other hand, had seemed a bit dodgy. Troopers had searched Lloyd Groves' home, office, and van. And while some items of interest were found, the local prosecutor didn't think police had enough to make an arrest.
4: There was a big hole from an investigative standpoint.
0: Ted McKnight was Clinton County District Attorney at the time.
4: If you can imagine a yardstick, and probable cause is probably at the 2-inch mark, and beyond a reasonable doubt is probably at the 34-inch mark. And everything else in between is the difference between are you going to get a conviction or aren't you.
2: Which means you don't go forward unless you're reasonably sure you have the evidence for a conviction.
4: Correct.
0: He says the fact that Kathy Heckel's body had not been found was a big problem.
4: How do we prove beyond a reasonable doubt that she is dead? If she was killed, where did the killing occur? What county did it occur?
2: So maybe it's not even your jurisdiction.
4: Correct.
0: For the Heckel family, Kathy's disappearance was a defining event.
5: I remember being depressed. I didn't know what that meant when I was 9 years old, but just thinking about how low and sad I felt all the time.
6: I think people deal with things differently, and I certainly chose, I think, the avoidance method.
2: Not think about it.
6: And not think about it.
5: There were just no answers, and that was the worst part.
0: In 1998, 7 years after Kathy disappeared, John Heckel had his wife declared legally dead. That did not make the mystery any easier for him to understand.
2: Can you accept the idea that maybe there were needs that she felt that she had to meet with men who were not you, but that she still loved you?
3: Oh, no, I believe she did love me.
2: She had a secret life that she wasn't showing anybody else.
3: But you don't know how long that secret life was, and neither do I. It could have been her plan to want to end that the day when she asked me why I had to leave so early. I don't know. But I'm not going to hate her for being human.
2: You blame yourself?
3: A little bit.
0: 22 summers came and went. John Heckel remarried. The kids grew up, They started new lives out west. Alicia became a ski pro, John a fishing guide. But through it all, their mother was never far from their thoughts.
6: She missed all those childhood memories. I mean, things like going to the prom and boyfriends and kisses and just everything.
5: She missed our weddings. I mean, she missed our graduations. She doesn't know her only grandchild.
2: And you probably thought about her at each one of those.
0: Clinton County never forgot Kathy Heckel either. She'd become a part of history that just wouldn't go away. And as one generation of lawmen retired, another rose to take up the unfinished business and discovered enticing details buried in a very old file.
7: Coming up, he was 8 when Kathy disappeared. Now he was in charge of her case.
8: What I remember growing up is, where was she? Where was Kathy at during all this time?
7: And a leading suspect suddenly leaves town.
8: About 3 weeks after the disappearance of Kathy, he moved his family back to Beaver, PA.
7: When Dateline continues.

0: For more than 20 years, Kathy Heckel's children lived with a feeling of unfocused fear.
1: It's an unsettling feeling that... an unsettling feeling of fear that essentially something great in my life can be taken away at any moment.
2: And you think that can all be traced back to your mom?
1: Absolutely.
3: Absolutely.
0: For their father, John, those were years spent struggling to let go and move on.
4: I talked to Kathy a lot about it.
2: What do you say to her?
4: Just talk. Just ramble on.
2: And you just start talking to her out loud?
4: Yeah. Something will come up that'll remind me of something we did.
0: Law enforcement had not forgotten Kathy Heckel. In the summer of 2013, a native son inherited the case. State police investigator Curtis Confer.
5: When I obtained this case, it was 22 years old.
2: And it had passed through a lot of other hands.
5: 60 other investigators.
2: 60.
5: 60.
2: And you thought, I'm going to close it or I'm going to be the 61st, and then in a little while there'll be a 62nd.
5: Well, Josh, what was interesting was it was 400 pages of reports, and I just read it.
0: To this 61st investigator, the reports were riveting. He'd heard the story as a child and even had a connection to Lloyd Groves, whose name was all over that file.
5: He came to my elementary school and did a presentation on making paper.
2: You saw a photo of him giving these?
5: Yeah, and I went, you know what? I remember him doing our school.
0: Confer was now convinced that at the time this picture was taken, Lloyd Groves was having an affair with Kathy Heckel. Only 2 months later, investigators considered Groves a suspect in her disappearance.
5: What I remember growing up is, where was she? Where was Kathy at during all this time? John Heckel was my brother's soccer coach.
0: The case files were chock full of details. A gun found in Lloyd Groves' desk drawer. Ammo found in his van. A curious chunk of carpet missing from the back of the van.
2: What was Lloyd's explanation for cutting the carpet out of the van?
5: In 1991, he said that the kids were playing with tar and oil, and they got tar and oil in that section of the van.
2: That confirmed by anybody?
5: No, it was not.
0: That wasn't the only thing to jump off the page. The original investigators had a witness who'd reported seeing Kathy Heckel and Lloyd Groves together in his parked van many times in the weeks before she disappeared. And there was evidence that on the day Kathy Heckel never returned from lunch, Lloyd came back so late, he missed a 2 p.m. meeting.
5: Something that the original investigators found was that Lloyd Groves wrote a letter to his wife announcing to the family that he was going to be arrested for the murder of Kathy Heckel.
2: This is right after the disappearance.
5: This is right after the disappearance.

0: disappearance, and he wrote detailed notes to his wife how to take care of the tractor, how to take care of the car.
1: This is a guy who likes to plan.
0: He is a planner, yes, meticulous.
1: But he's not arrested. He was wrong.
0: Yeah, he was not arrested. About 3 weeks after the disappearance of Kathy, he moved his family back to Beaver, PA, and then eventually selling his home, leaving a lot of his personal items at his home.
2: When he finished reading the case file, Confer called the local FBI office, looking for some items connected to the case. It was then that he connected with Mike Hudson, a veteran state trooper assigned to a joint terrorism task force. After Confer explained what he was after, Hudson asked to see the file.
3: I thought it was a very good case. I felt that there was, you know, a very real suspect.
2: When Hudson's partner, FBI agent and former prosecutor Kyle Moore, read the file, he too was hooked.
4: This was something that we wanted to do something about. We wanted to see if there was any way that, you know, we could actually bring it to a conclusion.
2: So within days of getting the case, investigator number 61 had a team to help him.
0: They had so much knowledge that I didn't have. It was by the grace of God that they helped me with this case.
2: Time, it became clear, was not on their side.
4: It was basically a now or never situation. I always felt we were just a heartbeat away from losing a witness to not having a case.
2: As they worked the case, the investigators knew they had one ace in the hole.
1: In 1991, specks of blood had been found in Lloyd Groves's van. Advanced DNA tests were done in 2004.
4: Based off the fact that there wasn't a DNA sample from the victim, they essentially had to construct one from the victim's mother and father, you know, essentially building the victim's DNA profile.
2: That DNA test proved the blood was Kathy Heckel's. But Trooper Confer says it seems that bit of evidence fell through the cracks because the lead investigator and primary prosecutor at the time took medical leave. One thing was clear to all three of the new investigators. This case needed more resources and more prosecutorial muscle than Clinton County possessed.
3: We requested that the district attorney relinquish the case to the attorney general's office, and the DA at the time agreed.
2: In early 2014, a grand jury was impaneled to review the evidence. Hudson, Moore, and Confer hit the road.
0: So we did interviews in different states and traveled the country a little bit.
2: The new investigators tracked down old witnesses and even found a new one, a man who remembered an argument between Kathy Heckel and Lloyd Groves on the day she went missing. The question was, did police have enough to make an arrest?
5: Coming up.
6: I got to know this family. I was worried a lot about them because I knew this would be an ugly trial.
5: Will it be Kathy who ends up on trial?
1: Every single indiscretion of hers was going to be announced in open court.
6: She was going to be punished for being murdered.
5: When Dateline

0: As a military man, John Heckle finds solace on old battlefields. The past is always present there. But for John, no peace could be found here as long as his wife's killer walked free.
1: I would always say, where are we? How close are we to getting him arrested?
2: And police would say, the DA won't go forward.
1: Yeah, no, it's more like, we need more.
0: The investigators went looking for more. They tracked down new witnesses and dug deep looking for Kathy Heckle's body, which they never found. Even so, on January 28, 2015, a grand jury indicted Lloyd Groves for murder, largely on the strength of the same evidence that had been in the files all along.
3: It was literally just like television. We got there early, like 5 o'clock, and we sat up. As he was walking to his car, we rolled right up, jumped out, and when I put the handcuffs on him, I said, you're under arrest for the murder of Kathy Heckle.
2: Did he say anything?
3: Yeah, he told his son that he needed to get a different ride to work.
2: So?
3: It really didn't faze him.
2: Lo and behold, Lloyd Groves is arrested. What was that like to hear?
1: Inner thankfulness that we were getting somewhere.
2: Still a long way to go.
1: Yeah, there's still a long way to go.
0: In many ways, the arrest of 65-year-old Lloyd Groves was the easy part. Legal maneuvering delayed his trial another 3.5 years. For the defense, that delay gave their investigators time to poke holes in the prosecution's case.
4: This case had holes you could drive trucks through.
0: Tom Bruno and his wife Amy were the defense team's investigators.
4: We were in the case for nearly 4 years. We actually talked about him, I would guarantee, every day.
0: Tom, a former cop, knew how to look for flaws in the police work. Amy, a Lock Haven native, had grown up with the Kathy Heckle story.
5: I mean, if you talk to anyone in town, they would all say that Lloyd killed her and he put her in a vat of acid and dissolved her body. That was the working theory for years.
0: But Tom says the files he read didn't prove any of that. In fact, he says he found a silver bullet in those piles of documents.
4: We actually discovered that in the police reports, in medical records, that she had cut her finger at work. It was bleeding so badly that she had to get it treated 3 times. And this was at the time that she was allegedly in Lloyd's van every day.
0: So if the prosecution planned to make a big deal out of a DNA test showing Kathy Heckle's blood in Lloyd Groves' van, the defense response now would be, so what?
4: They think it came from Kathy because Lloyd killed her. But yet, here's Kathy's blood because she cut herself at work.
5: I mean, if this isn't reasonable doubt, what is?
0: As the case went to trial in November 2018, Pennsylvania's Senior Deputy Attorney General Daniel Dye knew the defense would do more than just attack their evidence. He feared they would attack Kathy Heckle, too.
6: I got to know this family. I was worried a lot about them, because I knew this would be an ugly trial.
2: And that every single indiscretion of hers was going to be announced in open court.
6: She was going to be punished for being murdered.
0: The prosecution's case, almost entirely circumstantial, began with testimony from Kathy Heckle's children.
7: It was a little difficult, but it felt good to be in front of Lloyd Groves and have him look at me and listen to my story.
2: And how scary it was.
7: Mm-hmm. Mm-hmm.
0: According to friends and family, Kathy Heckle was a devoted daughter, a loving mom. At the same time, she was also restless.
2: Tell me what was going on in her life at that time.
6: Her life at that time was a lonely life. John Heckle is a good guy, but his first love was the military. And Kathy was, you know, having affairs, and one of them was with Lloyd Groves.
0: Another lover, the guitar man Dennis Taylor, said Kathy had told him all about that unraveling affair.
6: Kathy was trying to break off the relationship. We know that. Lloyd did not want the relationship to end, and he specifically wanted to meet for lunch on that day.
2: Did Lloyd Groves know about Denny Taylor?
6: He did. We had evidence in the case that Groves was following Kathy.
2: Dennis Taylor testified that Kathy had expressed some fear about Lloyd.
6: Right.
8: Raise your right hand.
0: In a special hearing, two former paper plant employees who'd been in poor health had their trial testimony pre-recorded. One said he'd overheard Kathy Heckle and Lloyd Groves arguing. the day Kathy went missing.
8: Just loud.
0: The other said she saw Lloyd Groves staring daggers at Kathy Heckel as she left for lunch that day.
9: His face was so red, just like he was terribly angry, and he was looking at Kathy.
6: Kathy pulls out, Lloyd pulls out after. We believe that they did meet, that somehow, some way, Kathy was cajoled into one last meet, just to hear Lloyd out. And at that point in time, Lloyd shot her, shoved her in that van, likely with a head wound.
0: According to witnesses, Groves was back at the plant sometime between 2 and 3 that afternoon.
2: You think Lloyd Groves kills her, disposes of her body, and manages to get back to work that day and act like nothing's wrong, and gets away with it?
6: I think it's because he's smart and a good planner. To him, I think murder is something that can be done over a lunch hour.
0: The prosecution wrapped up its case with two witnesses, people who only surfaced shortly before trial. The first was Lloyd Groves' now ex-wife.
6: There was something she had been holding back on telling for the past roughly 30 years, and that was that Lloyd Groves did come home over the work hour on July 15th, 1991.
2: Something he almost never did.
6: Which he never did, and changed out of his clothes. And she never saw the condition that those clothes were in.
0: The next person to testify was this woman, Gail Taylor. She also had a story to tell that she'd kept to herself for decades. It was the mid-90s. Taylor said she and Groves worked together in Ohio. According to Taylor, she went to Groves one day to vent after she discovered drugs in her son's room.
10: I was like, I don't know what I'm going to do with this kid. He's going to get into trouble. He's going to end up dying. If the drugs don't kill him, his mother will. And Lloyd was sitting at his desk, and he just very calmly said, well, I know how to get rid of a body so it would never, ever be found.
2: The defense's argument was he was joking.
6: I sure wouldn't joke about being able to dispose of a body where no one could ever find it if I had been investigated for killing somebody and they'd never found the body.
0: The prosecution closed its case by asking who but Lloyd Groves could have killed Kathy Heckel. And in return, the defense stood ready to ask a provocative question of its own. Could Kathy Heckel have simply run away?
11: Coming up.
2: Did you really think she lived past that day?
12: I certainly have a reasonable doubt as to whether she died that day.
11: Would the jury have the same doubt?
7: It was a nervous moment, absolutely.
11: When Dateline continues.

0: The Lloyd Groves defense team could hardly wait to make their case to the jury.
1: It was like you're playing cards and you have four aces and you're waiting to play them. That's what we felt like over the last few years.
0: George Lepley was one of two lawyers defending Groves.
2: I don't think there was enough evidence, and what evidence they did present had issues questioning whether it was reliable enough to justify taking the rest of a man's life away.
0: For a defense team that had spent years reviewing police reports, one thing seemed obvious.
3: When the police learned of something that implicated Lloyd, they were on top of it. Whenever there was another avenue to pursue, it just kind of falls by the wayside.
2: This was more about the police trying to prove that it was Lloyd Groves that did this crime than it was about them trying to find out who killed Kathy Heckle, if indeed she was killed.
0: The defense argued the guitar man, Dennis Taylor, should have gotten a closer look.
1: Yes, she had an affair with Lloyd, but she also was having an affair with Dennis Taylor.
0: Taylor had told police he played golf the afternoon Kathy Heckle went missing.
1: They went to check his alibi out 13 months later, not right away. And when they go there, a log that he has to write in to show that he was golfing there, the pages are missing. Isn't that convenient?
0: And of course, the defense argued Kathy Heckle's affairs could have also provided her husband with a motive for murder. Weeks after Kathy disappeared, the defense noted, John Heckle discarded some of her personal items.
2: Her husband throws away her purse, her wallet, her photo ID. It isn't that he throws it in a garbage can in front of his house where somebody might see it. It's in a dumpster in the back of the reserve base.
4: You're saying that he wanted to conceal that.
2: What more logical conclusion is there?
0: Did John Heckle have something to hide? The defense didn't offer an answer for that. And John Heckle says he doesn't remember much about those days.
5: I don't recollect throwing anything like that out.
0: The defense even suggested that Kathy Heckle may not have died on July 15th, 1991.
4: Did you really think she lived past that day?
2: I certainly have a reasonable doubt as to whether she died that day.
0: To support that theory, the defense introduced statements John Heckle made more than 20 years ago. In one, Heckle said he thought his wife may have siphoned thousands of dollars from a joint bank account. In another, he asked investigators if a woman pictured in a swingers magazine might be his wife.
4: Is there any credible argument that Kathy Heckle squirreled away money, vanished, ran out on her husband and her family, and then posed for pictures that were put in a swingers magazine that anybody could have seen?
2: I certainly don't think it has been disproven beyond a reasonable doubt that that could have occurred.
0: On the stand, John Heckle said those decades-old statements had been the frantic musings of a desperate man.
5: I was grasping anything I could think of to try to find out what happened to my wife.
0: The defense conceded Groves did go home that day to change his shirt, but said that was because he'd gotten dirty at the plant where he had to lead a tour for a group of children at 3 o'clock that afternoon. And that lunch hour trip home, they argued, simply made the prosecution's version of events even more unlikely.
2: If you factored in all of the witnesses when they saw him at the plant, how does he have anywhere near enough time for him to have done what they claim he did?
0: For 27 years, the question of what had happened to Kathy Heckle had hung over Lock Haven. Now it was up to a Clinton County jury to finally provide an answer.
6: It was contentious.
0: Sean Sanford, a toddler at the time Kathy Heckle disappeared, was the jury foreman.
6: The very first vote we took was 7-5, 8-4 for guilty. I thought it was going to be the other way for acquittal.
4: Why'd you vote for acquittal in that first vote?
6: If you looked at every piece of evidence individually, you could poke holes in all of it, piece by piece.
0: After breaking for the weekend, the jury returned on Monday morning, rested but still deadlocked.
6: There was one juror in particular who was voting for acquittal originally, who couldn't get over the fact that he thought the prime suspect should be John Heckle.
0: Over and over, jurors reviewed and discussed the evidence. Then, just before 3 that afternoon, jurors notified the judge they had reached a verdict.
7: It was a nervous moment, absolutely. I was nervous, and we were all holding hands.
0: On the charge of first degree or premeditated murder, the verdict was not guilty. Then, in what seemed to be a compromise decision, the jury found Groves guilty of third-degree murder, which is legally considered a spontaneous act in the heat of the moment.
4: You look at Groves during that time?
5: No, I spent more time looking at Kathy's picture and crying.
0: In a letter to Dateline, Lloyd Groves once again denied ever having had an affair with Kathy Heckle and said he'd been wrongly convicted. At the age of 69, Groves was formally sentenced to serve 10 to 20 years in prison.
7: Even with the third degree sentencing, he'll still spend the rest of his life in prison.
4: That's enough for you.
0: It's been more than a quarter century since the summer morning when Kathy Heckle kissed her children goodbye. And although their wait for justice is finally over, they're still no closer to knowing where their mother is than they were on that summer night in 1991 when she didn't come home.
4: So, unless your mom's remains are found accidentally, you might not ever know. You gonna be okay with that?
8: We have to live with it. I mean, it's sad and it's disappointing that we will never know, or we may never know, but we have to be okay with it.
9: That's all for now. I'm Lester Holt. Thanks for joining us.
10: Three people come to me wearing suits, and one of them tells me that he hadn't made it. And I was like, no, he did. Just go check. They come back and tell me Miss Hoyt, husband, didn't make it.
9: Two women racing down a Texas highway.
11: She saw me and then made the U-turn.
9: Bonnie, the mistress, in one lane.
12: I looked in my rearview mirror and it was Frances.
9: Frances, the wife, in the other.
13: I get her little finger.
11: The middle finger?
13: Right. I start following her.
12: I said, what the hell?
10: She breaks. And I break. Did I hurt myself?
14: He's pronounced dead at the hospital.
9: Two women in love with one man, hating each other.
11: You're getting text messages from Bonnie of the two of them having sex.
13: Uh-huh.
9: A Hollywood love story?
13: This was the man I wanted to marry.
9: Or a fatal attraction.
10: He goes, I can't get rid of this person.
9: And so many about to lose so much.
10: Why? I will live with that for the rest of my life.
9: In a case of horror on the highway, who really crossed the line? I'm Lester Holt, and this is Dateline. Here's Andrea Canning with Collision.
15: This is the story of two intense women battling for the heart of one much-loved man. It's about sex, secrets, and lies, red-hot Texas passion, and a bitter feud, all leading to a final showdown on a two-lane highway.
16: Bexar County 911.
17: I got a black Escalade and a black Range Rover. They're hauling ass.
15: A high-speed chase that went horribly, horribly wrong.
12: It was a nightmare.
15: When the dust settled, one life would be over, many others shattered.
18: We all lost here.
15: And the final chapter, passion, would write that one too. San Antonio, Texas. Home of the Alamo, the Riverwalk, and the Hall family. Three generations of truckers with deep roots in the city. It was here that Bill Hall met the love of his life at the tender age of 16. Her name was Frances.
11: What happened the first time you laid eyes on Bill?
13: I just fell in love with him. I knew this was the man I was going to marry.
11: At 16?
13: At 16.
15: They married right out of high school. A year later, daughter Nikki was born.
11: Were your parents in love?
12: Oh, yes. We definitely saw love growing up in the house.
19: I love my baby.
11: What was your relationship like with your dad?
12: Not your typical father-daughter relationship, like a best friend almost. I could tell dad anything.
15: 4 years after Nikki came Justin.
11: Did he really want a son?
13: Oh, my God. When they pulled that baby out and they said, Mr. Hall, you have a son, that man cried.
15: Bill worked hard to give his young family a better life.
13: Bill used to clean airplanes. He went to college. And on the weekends, if he was off, he'd go dig ditches. We made ends meet.
15: But his true passion was big rigs. So one day, he up and quit school, started his own business, Bill Hall Jr. Trucking.
13: That's what his family did for a living, so it's in their blood.
15: Bill got his first truck and went to work delivering topsoil while Francis hit the phones to drum up new business.
13: He was a dreamer, and he always said, I'm going to go big, vieja. Vieja is a Hispanic term, which means old lady.
15: After just a few years, Bill and Francis turned that one truck into a fleet of 130. At its height, their empire was valued at more than $15 million.
11: All his dreaming paid off.
13: And hard work. He put his life, his heart, and soul into it. Bill was Bill Hall Jr. Trucking.
15: But for Bill, it wasn't all work and no play.
12: He was a daredevil. He loved racing. In his later years, he loved hunting. He was a man's man.
15: And also a bit of a ladies' man, according to Bill's cousin Hank.
18: You know, beautiful women, you work hard, you play hard, and you do things, you know, that you're not supposed to be doing. He was a great man, but he was not the perfect man.
15: Bill's imperfections became painfully clear nearly 32 years into their marriage when Frances says she got a call from a mysterious woman. It was September 13th, 2013, Friday the 13th.
13: She goes, you don't know me, but I'm having an affair with your husband.
11: Wow.
13: I was in shock.
15: Heartbroken, furious, Frances says she confronted Bill and asked, was it true?
13: By that time, he is crying and telling me that he's sorry, that it's true. I was devastated.
11: This is 3 decades of marriage.
13: And I finally asked him, how long has this been going on? He cried again, told me 3 years. And I go, this is not an affair, this is a relationship.
15: About that, and only that, she and the other woman agreed.
11: You don't like the word mistress, do you?
19: No, I don't.
15: This is Bonnie Contreras.
11: What is it about that word that bothers you?
19: Mistress, it just sounds like, I don't want to say yeah, that I was the side person because I was more than that to him. This man was the man I wanted to marry and spend the rest of my life with.
15: Bonnie was a 28-year-old single mom when they met, about 20 years younger than Bill and Francis. She said their love affair bloomed in the most unlikely of places.
19: I met him at a spinach festival.
11: Spinach?
19: The spinach festival. I was helping my aunt sell chicken on a stick, believe it or not. I know it sounds kind of corny, but that's how I met him.
15: Bill happened to stroll by that chicken stand with some friends.
19: As soon as I saw Bill, we kind of just locked eyes.
15: Bonnie was intrigued enough by this handsome older gentleman to sneak a peek at his ring finger.
19: No wedding ring. Nope. No mark. You know, I figured he's single.
15: According to Bonnie, the two started to spend nearly every day together.
19: I fell in love with him. I didn't expect it. It's not something that I was looking for at all.
20: I love my honey.
15: Bonnie said Bill told her he was separated from his wife and going through a divorce.
19: And I took his word. I never again bothered him about it.
15: He affectionately called her his Gorda, his chubby lady. And during their 3 years together, Bill lavished Bonnie with attention. Spa days, vacations,
21: Bonnie, can you feel the love?
15: And even breast implants.
19: I wasn't that big. I was maybe a small bee. And he goes, go do them. We'll pay for them.
15: And then, she says, a 5-carat diamond ring.
19: It meant love. It meant friendship. It meant a future together.
15: Bonnie denies calling Francis out of the blue. She says Francis had known about the relationship for years and that the two women even spoke by phone about the financial arrangements of a divorce.
19: Who was going to keep what? And, you know, she was just going on and on about the properties and about money, about the company. And I said, I'm not even asking for none of that stuff. I don't want none of it.
15: Whichever version was true, the two women had never met.
1: Cousin Hank told Bill he needed to break it off with Bonnie before something bad happened.
18: I said, you need to get out of that relationship. Don't turn back.
3: Did you kind of feel like, hey, Bill, you're playing with fire? And
18: it's exactly what I told him. I said, you need to go fix this, man. You know, fix your house. Francis threw him out. He went back to Bonnie, and he would go back to begging Francis to go back. He was very confused. I had never seen Bill in it. Never in my life.
1: Francis was conflicted, too. Take Bill back or kick him out for good? The morning of October 9th, her anger boiled over.
13: He was brushing his teeth, and I glanced over, and I was enraged.
1: She started pulling his hair, tussled with him all around the house. Bill appeared to take the assault as a joke.
13: He was doing these little dances he does, and it upset me so much. And I kicked him, and he goes, stop already. I go, no.
1: She went after his prized possessions, knocking over his custom Harley Davidson and hitting their new Range Rover with a stick.
13: He pushed me down, I fell down, and he took off and waved at me, smiling.
1: The following day was rough for Frances. Her family coaxed her out of the house to watch her niece's volleyball game. Then, on her way home, driving her Cadillac Escalade.
13: And I see Bill in his bike. In back of Bill, I see the Range Rover. And I'm like, who is that?
1: The vehicles were coming toward her in the opposite lane. And as they passed, Frances did a double take. Sitting behind the wheel of her family's brand new Range Rover was Bill's mistress, Bonnie Contreras. Frances said they locked eyes for the first time.
13: And of course, I get her little finger.
3: Like the middle finger?
13: Right. And I keep going.
1: Furious, she called her daughter Nikki.
3: She said, I'm turning around, I'm going to confront her.
22: What did you say to your mom?
3: I said, good, just be careful.
1: Not likely. All hell was about to break loose.
9: Two women now on a collision course. When we come back, Frances follows through on her threat.
13: I make the biggest choice of my life. I pulled over and I turn around.
9: Moments later, horror.
13: She breaks and I break and I hurt a thumb.

0: October 10th, 2013. Here on this stretch of San Antonio Highway, two women vying for one man spotted each other for the first time. Frances, the wife, and Bonnie, the mistress.
1: I make the biggest choice of my life. I pulled over and I turn around.
0: Turned around to chase down her romantic rival.
2: How fast are you going?
1: I'm doing about 65, 70. She's in a super sport Range Rover. This thing will go fast. My Range Rover.
0: Frances stepped on the gas and soon had Bonnie in her sights.
1: I'm asking her to pull over. She'd tell me no, pull over, and no. But she kept playing this cat and mouse game. She kept braking.
0: She said Bonnie repeatedly slammed on the brakes, forcing Frances to slam on hers. Frances had a large slab of granite in the back of her Escalade from a home renovation project.
1: So I can hear this piece of granite every time I brake because it moves.
0: As Bonnie accelerated, Frances stayed on her. It was as if she had developed tunnel vision, could focus on only one thing.
1: I'm going to confront her. I'm done. I've had it with her. I'm going to tell her, you want him? Keep him.
0: The him in all of this? Bill had been riding his motorcycle in front of Bonnie. But as the chase unfolded, he suddenly slowed down.
1: All this time, Bill is in front of us, and I see Bill pulling over, and she's passing him.
0: Then, Frances said, Bill dropped back to her right.
1: And I'm passing Bill. I see Bill from my passenger window, and she brakes. And I brake, and I heard something. I heard a thump.
0: That piece of granite again, Frances thought. And she continued to chase after Bonnie, still hell-bent on confronting her. Suddenly, Bonnie made a U-turn.
1: And as she makes a U-turn, I make the U-turn. She takes off.
3: I got a black Escalade and a black Range Rover. They're traveling at a high rate of speed. I don't know, 90, 100 miles an hour that black Range Rover was.
0: An off-duty officer spotted Bonnie and Frances and called it in.
3: They're hauling ass, driving on the wrong side of the road, acting like idiots.
0: Frances was still on Bonnie's tail when...
1: I hear this wind coming in.
0: The howl of the wind snapped Frances out of her trance. She looked back and realized her third-row passenger window was shattered. And then she realized something else. She couldn't see Bill anywhere. Frances called her sister Connie, who lived close by. Then she called her daughter Nikki.
4: She goes, I can't find your dad. I don't know where your dad is. I'm turning around.
0: Frances started to make her way back down the highway. She spoke to Connie again.
1: My sister tells me I found him.
0: Connie had jumped in her own car and soon came upon Bill and his bike by the side of the road. He'd crashed and was in bad shape. Police were already at the scene when Frances arrived.
1: And then as I'm running to him, an officer grabs me and I yank him. I heard somebody yell, that's his wife, leave her alone. And I get down to where he's at and he's alive.
2: Do you say anything to him?
1: I was just in shock. And he kept telling me, I can't breathe, vieja. And I told him, calm down, Dad, calm down.
0: Bill had internal injuries. Whatever happened, the wreck was so severe, it even knocked his boots off.
5: Therefore, here comes your bird.
2: They took him away in the helicopter.
1: They got a gurney, and he grabbed my arm. And he goes, vieja, come with me. I go, I'm coming, Dad. And they take him, and I remember he told them, she needs to come with me.
0: But officers wouldn't allow Frances in the chopper, wouldn't allow her to go anywhere, in fact.
1: And I told the officer, I'm his wife. And he said, turn her up. And he handcuffed me, put me in the back, and they left with Bill.
0: It was only then, Frances says, that it all came together in her mind. The thump, the broken window. Somehow, Bill's bike and her Escalade must have collided.
2: I think some people might find it hard to believe that you wouldn't realize that you had hit a motorbike.
1: I didn't feel anything. I heard a thump. I thought it was this piece of granite.
0: Police detained her for questioning while Bill's family took up a vigil at the hospital.
4: When they told us that he had passed away, it was just complete shock.
6: I kind of screamed out and, you know, I just couldn't believe it. I didn't want to believe it.
0: Frances was still in the back of the patrol car when she got the news.
1: I noticed three people come to me wearing suits, and one of them tells me that he hadn't made it. And I was like, you're full of it. I go, no, he did. I go, just go check. They come back and tell me Miss Hall, your husband, didn't make it.
0: With Bill dead, Frances was not only a grieving widow, she was now clearly a suspect. Police took her to the station for questioning, but she wasn't ready to answer anything.
6: Okay, I completely understand. Okay.
0: Frances appeared to be in denial. But if Frances wasn't talking to the police, the other woman in Bill's life was, and she said Bill's death was no accident.
7: Coming up, Bonnie's story, terrifying.
8: I'm driving and I feel somebody hit me from behind.
7: What she says Frances was really up to on that highway.
8: I just let out a big old scream.
7: When Dateline

0: On his last day on Earth, Bill Hall was staying with girlfriend Bonnie Contreras. The two had plans to pick up Bill's motorcycle at a storage facility for a bike rally they'd attend the next day.
1: And he was laying in our bed, taking a nap, and that was 2 hours before he died. I woke him up and I said, "Hun, it's getting late." I said, "We gotta go pick up the bike before it gets dark."
0: And that, Bonnie said, is how she and Bill ended up on the road that fateful evening. With Bonnie behind the wheel of the Range Rover, Bill in front of her on his baby blue motorcycle. Neither of them knowing that Francis, quite by chance, was coming from the opposite direction. But Bonnie's version of events would differ sharply from the tale Francis told.
1: He's driving, I'm driving. Somewhere along the way, we stopped at a light and he pulled up beside me in the other lane. He tells me, "I love you so much, Gorda." He's like, "I'm so happy." And that was the last time I heard his voice.
0: The light turned green and everything changed.
1: He was in front of me and I'm driving and I feel somebody hit me from behind. At first, I thought it was an accident.
0: A sudden jolt, then another.
1: I feel another hit and I said, "What the hell?" And I looked through my rearview mirror and it was Frances.
0: Bill's wife. They'd spoken by phone but never met. Bonnie said she never saw Francis on the road before she felt those jolts, never taunted her with her middle finger, as Francis claimed. Now, Bonnie said Francis wasn't just chasing her. She was actually repeatedly ramming her Cadillac Escalade into the back of the Range Rover.
1: I started screaming because she wouldn't stop hitting me. She kept ramming her vehicle into me.
0: She said Francis's story, that Bonnie kept slamming on her brakes, was nonsense.
2: You were accused of
1: brake checking her. No, I was trying to get away from that woman. So I started speeding up and she kept ramming me from behind and she threw me onto oncoming traffic.
0: Bonnie said she was hit so hard, her purse fell off the front seat.
1: And my stuff flew to the floor.
0: And here, another significant difference from Francis's version. Bonnie says that when she swerved back into her lane, she looked in her rearview mirror and saw Bill was now riding behind her between the two SUVs.
1: And I see her coming up behind Bill and I'm yelling at the top of my lungs. And I see her hit Bill and I see Bill fly and then I see the bike fly.
0: According to Bonnie, she saw Francis deliberately hit Bill from behind, then keep chasing her.
1: I was shaking and I was in shock. I didn't understand why she hadn't stopped when she hit Bill. I couldn't understand it. I still don't understand it. I felt like stopping, but I didn't know if she had a gun. And my first instinct is to make a quick U-turn.
2: So she does a U-turn too?
1: Yes, she's right behind me.
2: She's still hitting you?
1: She continues to hit me. And we even pass the scene of where Bill is clinging to his life. And even at that, she didn't bother to stop hitting me.
0: Bonnie eventually made her way back to where Bill lay by the road.
1: And I see just hecticness everywhere. Police cars, detectives, ambulance.
0: She said she tried to get to Bill, but the officers wouldn't let her near him.
1: No, I wanted to hug him. I wanted to tell him everything was going to be okay.
0: Bonnie watched the helicopter take Bill away. Hours later, a police officer gave her the news she was dreading.
1: He goes, "Bill has passed away." And I just let out a big old scream.
0: So there was Bonnie's version. This was no accident.

0: Road.
1: Is there only one person to blame for this in your eyes?
2: Of course. It's Frances. She started that high-speed chase. She chose to turn around. Why? You know you're gonna cause some sort of trouble.
0: And when investigators looked at the evidence and heard Bonnie's version of events, they came to the same conclusion.
3: Nico LaHood was the district attorney of San Antonio.
4: The bottom line for us was this. Objectively, we do not support this behavior.
0: Frances was charged with aggravated assault with a deadly weapon for chasing after Bonnie. And for the death of her husband, Bill Hall Jr., she was charged with murder.
4: We felt that there was an attempt at an aggravated assault, and in that process, a life was lost, which gives felony murder.
0: But Frances said the real aggressor was Bonnie. And she said she had proof.
5: Coming up, Frances says Bill told her that Bonnie was obsessed with him, but that he wanted out.
2: He goes, I can't get rid of this person.

0: Francis Hall was out on bail, facing a murder charge for the high-speed chase that ended with the death of her husband, Bill. The key witness against her, Bill's mistress, Bonnie Contreras. But according to Francis and her daughter, if anyone should be blamed for what happened, it was Bonnie.
1: She has a lot of responsibility, or full responsibility, in causing this. She ruined

0: family.
1: The way the Hall family tells it, Bonnie was a gold digger, a stalker, and a liar who had been manipulating and threatening Bill for years. Frances said that after she learned about the affair, she learned the truth about Bonnie from Bill himself.
0: He laid it all out. He said, "I am going to tell you everything, vieja."
1: The family insists Bonnie told Frances about the affair because she was angry over, of all things, a manicure.
2: She was upset because my father wouldn't give her $100 to get her nails done.
1: They said Bill told them that Bonnie had been stalking their whole family on Facebook.
2: She had created a fake account with a fake profile picture and friend requested the entire family. Everyone except it. My mom had her, I had her, aunts, uncles, cousins.
1: The family said Bill told them that's how Bonnie gathered information that she would use to manipulate him.
2: If we went on a trip as a family or if he took my mother to Las Vegas immediately after, he would have to take her somewhere.
1: According to Frances and Nikki, Bill said he wanted to break up with Bonnie, but she threatened to air their affair all over the internet.
0: He goes, "I can't get rid of this person. She had over 2,000 pictures. In my 34 years of knowing Bill, I don't have that many pictures. Who does that?"
1: Frances said Bill told her Bonnie also stalked her and her family.
0: "She knew where my kids lived. She knew my schedule. He said that I would go to my grocery store and she'd be there following me."
1: Even said the Halls followed her and Bill into a movie theater.
2: Bonnie tracked them and was sitting three rows behind them. She was kind of like a fatal attraction, just or psycho.
3: She claims that she was in love with Bill, that he was going to leave you, they were going to start a family, they were going to be married.
0: She got an abortion. Tell me if she was starting a family. She got an abortion.
1: Bill wanted Bonnie to have an abortion, said Frances, but Bonnie wouldn't do it unless Bill gave her something in return.
0: The only way she'd get an abortion if he bought her breast implants, which she did. She got rid of the baby.
2: I despise her, and she has not stopped embarrassing our family. It's like, can you just go away? Can you just leave us alone? Go find another married man, because this is what she does for a living. She strips or she gets with married men.
1: In the end, said the Halls, Bonnie told Frances about the affair as a final act of desperation, an attempt to hold on to Bill, who was about to drop her.
0: I think she finally thought, hey, I'm losing this man. I'm losing my bread and butter here, her sugar daddy. This girl was not in love with Bill. I don't even think she knows what the word love means.
1: Of course, Bonnie sees things very differently.
3: They've really gone after you with names.
4: Of course, and I understand where the Halls are coming from. It's a pretty big pill to swallow when your husband wants to divorce you after 32 years. You know, and of course they're never going to say anything good about me.
3: Do you want to clear it up? Were you an exotic dancer?
4: I worked at a strip club, yes. And that was way
3: as a dancer
4: before, yes. And that was a mistake that, I mean, I regret that. No one's perfect.
1: But the fake Facebook account, stalking Frances, the abortion in exchange for breast implants, none of that ever happened, said Bonnie.
4: For her to sit there and say that I switched a baby's life that was growing inside of me, coming from a man that I love dearly, for a breast augmentation, ridiculousness.
1: Each woman clung to her truth. The battle for Bill raged.
5: He couldn't stop Bonnie and really couldn't stop Frances, really, you know?
3: Sounds like two hurricanes.
5: Oh, yeah.
1: Then, about a week before Bill's death, the hurricanes collided. Not on the road, not yet. This war was waged via text.
3: You're getting text messages from Bonnie of the two of them having sex.
0: Uh-huh.
6: Coming up.
7: This is not an accident.
6: While another expert provides a demonstration that seems to show the SUVs never even touched.
8: That's simple physics.
6: When Dateline continues.

0: The battle over Bill Hall Jr. had gone on for weeks, and it all led up to a confrontation about a week before his death. Bill and Frances met at this hotel. She said they were trying to work things out. But then, Bonnie showed up at the front desk,
1: saying she was his wife and she needed to get access to his room. And my dad told him, no, she's not my wife. My wife is here with me.
0: Security asked Bonnie to leave, though she insists she never claimed to be Bill's wife. But all parties agree, that night, an all-out war began via text.
2: You're getting text messages from Bonnie of the two of them having sex.
3: Uh-huh. Pictures of sexual positions.
0: Photos with captions like, this is what he really likes, you fat old woman.
2: Normally, the mistress keeps a very low profile.
3: She wanted to make sure I knew now she was in the picture.
0: Did she ever? Many of the messages are too graphic to show, but you can get a good sense of them from these excerpts. Let me know if you want some good juicy pics of me and your hubby. You stupid old person, keep fixing yourself up. Maybe he'll find you more attractive.
2: What's the worst text message she sent you?
3: The hollow bitch.
2: She actually called you
3: hollow
2: because
3: of my hysterectomy.
0: Complete with a diagram to reinforce the point. Bonnie admits she sent those nasty texts.
2: You have to imagine, though, that people are going to see this and they're going to think that some of those text messages are cruel.
4: Never sent her pictures of me and Bill having sexual intercourse. What I did send her pictures of was 3 butt pics of me. And that's because she infuriated me because she told me that my butt looked like a broken saddlebag. It looked like a broken toilet seat. Trust me, she was going at me very hard.
0: In fact, Bonnie says it was Frances who started the text war.
4: Plain and simple, I was defending myself.
2: The text that Frances said hurt her the most was the one where you called her hollow and sent the diagram of a woman who had had a hysterectomy. That is
4: cruel.
2: That would hit a woman hard.
4: And I'm not happy about that.
2: Why did you do it?
4: Because I was pissed at her. She was telling me vicious, ugly things.
2: Did you send any back to her that were nasty as well?
3: Not really, no.
2: Because it'd be hard not to engage.
3: Well, yeah. I started to at the hotel, but I think I did 1 or 2.
0: Had him in the palm of your hand and couldn't keep him, Frances wrote to Bonnie. Keep sending. Fatal attraction. Cops need all the pics.
3: I mean, I couldn't keep up. I text slow. This girl's young. She knows technology.
0: Bonnie says Frances more than held her own. Don't flatter yourself. He's been cheating on you with me. But, says Frances, the nastier texts Bonnie received didn't come from her. She says Bill sent them.
3: Bill grabbed the phone and he said, let me take care of her.
4: No, he didn't. That was her. It was her sending those text messages. Bill wouldn't have never disrespected me like that.
0: But if there was any doubt that she'd been following the Halls, she seemed to confirm it herself by sending photos of their house and Frances's car.
2: Why were you sending those pictures?
4: To piss her off, to defend myself.
2: Why? What are you, I mean, you're the
4: her
2: one.
4: Her telling me that Bill didn't love me. Her telling me that Bill was using me.
2: But Bonnie, you're the one who's having the affair with Bill. So why are you attacking
4: Because she
2: wife?
4: Was attacking me. And I will defend myself.
0: 1 week after that text message feud came the car chase that left Bill Hall dead. Nearly 3 years after that, Frances Hall went on trial for murder. Prosecutors Stephanie Paulison and Scott Simpson laid out the case for the jury.
5: We understand why she was angry, but that's not justification to go attempt to run down your husband's mistress and kill him in the process.
0: The star witness for the prosecution, Bonnie Contreras.
6: I start to get hit from behind.
0: Bonnie told the jury how she watched with horror as she believed Frances deliberately knocked Bill off the road.
6: I see her hit Bill with the truck. And I see him fly off the motorcycle.
0: Bonnie said she later discovered Frances' daughter, Nikki Hall, had left a message on her voicemail during the car chase. A message that seemed to speak to Frances' intent that evening.
7: Told you to watch your back, you stupid slut.
4: What does that tell you? That they were out to cause harm to somebody.
8: This is not an accident.
0: Tim Lovett was the state's collision reconstruction expert. He said the evidence showed Frances chased and hit Bonnie.
8: That Escalade definitely hit that Range Rover at least 2, maybe 3 times.
0: But Francis's defense attorneys, Lee Cutter and Jean Brown, said investigators made a big mistake when they bought into the story of Bonnie Contreras.
5: Everyone got their information from one person at the scene. That's Bonnie. And Bonnie lied her ass off.
0: Defense accident reconstructionist Charles Rubel said there was no physical evidence to back up Bonnie's claims that Francis had hit her over and over again. No evidence, he said, the SUVs had even touched.
9: Not even once.
0: And remember how Bonnie said her purse flew forward off the seat when Francis hit her?
10: This is her purse in her car. I get hit from the rear. Where's my purse go? It doesn't dump in the front. That's simple physics.
0: In fact, he said, the purse falling forward supports Francis's claims that Bonnie was repeatedly slamming on her brakes.
10: She does a sudden brake, and she's moving like this. Then the purse would go into the floorboard. Bonnie Contreras is not telling the truth.
0: What's more, both defense and prosecution agreed Bonnie was wrong about her contention that Bill's motorcycle was struck from behind. Evidence showed the motorcycle actually collided with the side of Francis's SUV.
11: She can't believe a damn thing she said on there.
0: In closing arguments, the defense said Bill's death was simply a terrible accident, and Francis Hall had suffered enough.
11: She's been living in hell for 3 years. Let her go home, let her be with her family, and let her mourn her husband.
0: But the prosecution told the jury Frances must be held accountable for her actions.
11: Of course the defendant hated Bonnie Contreras. We don't blame her for that. Any wife would. What we do blame her for is getting in her Escalade, chasing after Bonnie, and then veering into Bill. There's your felony murder.
0: The jury deliberated into the night. Who would they believe?
12: Coming up, the verdict.
13: The jury from the defendant.

0: The jury deciding Francis Hall's fate deliberated into the evening hours of September 8th, 2016. And then, just before 8:45, a verdict.
1: We, the jury, find the defendant, Francis Hall, guilty of murder.
0: Guilty of murder and aggravated assault. Francis's friends and family were shocked.
2: It was the worst feeling in my life.
0: It was a moment Francis herself did not seem prepared for. But things weren't over yet for Francis. There was still a second phase of trial, sentencing. Texas law allows the defendant to be sentenced by either the judge or the jury. Francis chose the jury, the same one that found her guilty. The defense believed it had found a secret weapon in the Texas criminal code.
3: We said, this caveat, this was written for Francis Hall, if anyone ever.
0: The law calls it sudden passion. Essentially, that the defendant was immediately provoked to a degree of anger that would make an ordinary person incapable of cool reflection. The defense told the jury sudden passion gripped Frances when she spotted Bill and Bonnie on the road.
3: She sees this woman who has not let up and tried to ruin her life for the last month.
0: The stakes were enormous. A finding of sudden passion could drastically reduce Frances's sentence from possible life in prison to a maximum of 20 years. And a minimum of just 2. For the first time, the jury heard from Francis Hall directly.
4: You don't understand. I love this man heart and soul. I gave him my life. I would have never hurt him, never.
0: In her final arguments, defense attorney Lee Cutter insisted Francis Hall's actions were a textbook example of sudden passion.
5: The text messages, the calls, the taunting, those would probably make you really hate someone. But never having seen them until they drive by in your car, if that's not sudden passion where you are incapable of thinking clearly, I don't know what is.
0: But prosecutor Scott Simpson told jurors not to be swayed by emotion.
6: You shouldn't for one second feel ashamed or bad for doing what you believe to be right.
0: After about 3 hours of deliberations, the jury was ready.
7: We unanimously find the defendant caused the death of Bill Hall under the immediate influence of sudden passion. We assess her punishment for a term of 2 years.
0: 2 years, the absolute minimum sentence.
2: What is going through your mind when you hear that? Because things were looking bad.
4: Oh, yes. I was like, thank you, Jesus. I can't do this.
0: And she did. On September 7th, 2018, after serving her sentence, Frances walked out of prison a free woman. We thought that this was the end of the story, but we were wrong. There was a whole new chapter. In June of 2022, Frances was indicted in a multi-million dollar fraud scheme. She was accused of providing false payroll information to get lower insurance premiums for the company she and Bill founded. The Texas Department of Insurance said the scheme allowed the company and its owners to avoid more than $9 million in premium payments. We planned to speak with Francis in person, but due to COVID concerns, we met via Zoom in September 2022. She denied the charges in the indictment.
8: I'm an honest woman. I didn't do anything illegal. I didn't falsify anything. I'm innocent. I don't have anything to hide.
9: How many more bombshells is there going to be?
0: We also caught up again with Bonnie Contreras to hear her thoughts on Francis's latest troubles.
9: She looks like a liar. She looks like a con. She looks bad all the way around.
0: Bonnie now runs some businesses of her own, including a CBD spa. She believed the charges just might change some people's perceptions of Francis and herself.
9: They were constantly calling me a gold digger. So who looks like the gold digger now? Is it me or is it her?
8: I don't even think she knows what the word gold digger means. What I'm going through right now has nothing to do with gold digging. Now, what she did on her free time with my husband, that's gold digging. I have Bill's kids. I have Bill's grandkids, something she'll never have. And I have all the memories of Bill. That's not a gold digger. That's a wife. So she should have maybe looked it up on the dictionary first.
0: In May 2024, Frances pleaded no contest to second-degree felony fraud charges. She was sentenced to 10 years community supervision and ordered to pay $150,000 in restitution. The woman who served 2 years for killing her husband received no additional prison time.
10: That's all for now. I'm Lester Holt. Thanks for joining us.
11: She was an amazing mother, literally one of the best. It was hard. Everything that you hoped wouldn't be true. I just remember thinking this can't be happening.
10: It was the mystery that gripped Green Bay. A vivacious young mother of three found murdered in a field.
12: It's a lot of sadness. Someone would do that to a mother.
11: Why would this happen to her? Was it someone she met that night? Is it someone she knows? Do we know them?
10: Blood in the house, in the car, on the road, and the trail led straight to her boyfriend.
13: She started crying.
14: There is no way, no way Doug could do this.
13: We knew that there was another person out there.
10: Then, a tantalizing high-tech clue, a Fitbit.
2: The Fitbit was almost like a witness in this case. Not human, but a witness.
15: It definitely played a big part. It showed steps, and then there was nothing again.
10: Investigators will crack this case one step at a time.
13: We're crazy excited.
14: This is getting really scary.
11: Whose side do you believe?
16: I was tug-of-warring the whole time.
10: I'm Lester Holt, and this is Dateline. Here's Andrea Canning with Justice for Nikki.
0: Green Bay, Wisconsin, home of the legendary Packers, a place where folks love their Sunday football and a good knockdown on Lambeau Field. But in 2018, after the football season had ended, the city became transfixed by a new battle of sorts, one that played out not on the gridiron, instead in a courtroom. A murder case where nothing was as it seemed. A whodunit featuring, of all things, a fitness tracker as an intriguing clue, with two opposing sides pointing fingers at each other, and one gavel-rattling twist. At the heart of it all, a beautiful 31-year-old mother named Nikki Vanderheiden.
17: My first encounter with Nikki was at a cookout, and I just remember being like, okay, this girl, like, she's definitely my type of person.
0: When Haley Defnett and Caitlin Uncles first met the perky, cheerful single mom, they instantly clicked.
11: It was just like three musketeers, like, right away. As soon as we get together, we're like a bunch of little kids, like, playing on the playground.
17: Yeah, we called ourselves the traveling music group. We would rollerblade and sing.
0: Of these BFFs, Nikki was the oldest.
11: You could count on Nikki for anything and everything. She had the biggest heart.
17: Mm-hmm.
0: Nikki was as active as she was loyal.
18: What did Nikki like to do?
11: She was so spontaneous. We would jump on the trampoline, be cooking, be planting, be making games, just up for like any adventure.
0: Case in point, how Nikki celebrated her 29th birthday.
17: She decided to jump off a plane.
0: That's Nikki taking the leap.
11: Yep, with a big smile on her face.
18: Why did she decide to jump out of a plane?
11: That's just Nikki.
0: Nikki also taught high school science and shared a passion for biology with her students.
11: I think she just loved the discovery of things.
17: Yes.
0: Kids meant the world to Nikki, and she had two of her own, a son and a daughter from a previous marriage.
18: Was she a good mom?
17: Absolutely. She's an amazing mom.
11: The best.
0: In 2015, the busy mother finally decided to start dating again when she met 33-year-old Doug Dietrich. The two immediately hit it off.
17: When they met, everything happened quickly with their relationship. They just, you know, clicked right away.
0: Doug came from a prominent Green Bay family that owned a successful home building company. He had a reputation around town as an attractive, wealthy bachelor. A catch.
18: Do you think that's part of what attracted Nikki to him?
17: I'm sure it was. You know, him and his family having a company, him having his own house in a nice neighborhood. Any woman would be attracted to that.
0: About a month after they met, Nikki was pregnant.
11: I think she was probably surprised, but, you know, like a good surprise.
0: In October 2015, she and Doug welcomed a son into their lives.
17: I think she was very excited to be a mother again.
0: Nikki wasted no time getting back in shape by hitting the gym.
17: That was one thing about Nikki. She was very physically fit and loved working out and going to the gym.
0: And she inspired Doug to do the same. The new dad started wearing a Fitbit fitness tracker. Little did he know just how valuable that digital device would become. 7 months after their son's birth, Nikki was ready for some adult fun. A popular band was playing at a local venue called The Watering Hole. So she and Doug and a group of his friends planned to make a night of it.
3: She was thrilled just to spend time with Doug and, you know, do a couple things.
0: Nikki's friend, Dallas Kennedy, offered to babysit.
3: She never gets an opportunity to stay out all night, and I was available, so why not?
0: The night started out great. As the concert was getting underway, Nikki sent Dallas a photo of her and Doug.
3: She was happy. He was smiling. They looked like there was a great time together out at that moment.
0: But the moment wouldn't last. After the concert ended, Nikki and Doug got separated. Doug stayed inside the bar while Nikki and Doug's friends followed the large crowd as it emptied into the parking lot.
14: I said, "Where's Doug?" And she just shrugged her shoulders at me, and I said, "Well, come with us." She's like, "Okay, perfect."
0: Doug's friend, Angela Del Foss, took Nikki, new to the group, under her wing as they left Doug behind and headed to the next bar, the Sardine Can.
19: This was just a fun night.
14: Yes.
0: But by around 12:30 a.m., friends said Nikki had enough. So she left the bar and headed home, alone. Or so they thought.
19: That was the last time you saw her?
14: It was.
0: The next day, Haley got a text from Nikki's sister.
17: This was on Saturday evening, and had said, "Hey, have you heard from Nikki at all? We're concerned about her. She hasn't returned home from last night. She's still breastfeeding, so this isn't like her."
18: Were you worried?
17: I had a hard time sleeping that night, to be honest with you. I really didn't know what to think at that time. I just knew that something wasn't right.
0: Then, a news alert.
20: Brown County officials searching for more clues after
0: a body found in a farm field on the outskirts of town. Rumors spread the body was that of a male.
17: So I'm kind of like, okay, well, chances are then we're good. You know, it's not her. She's fine. She's somewhere.
0: But the news only got worse. They later learned the body was, in fact, a young woman's.
18: Your heart must have sank.
11: I dropped to my knees and prayed. And I just remember thinking, this can't be happening.
0: A young mom missing. A young woman found dead in a field. And Nikki's friends and family holding out hope this was all an unfortunate, horrifying coincidence.
10: When we come back, clues to a mystery.
15: We're looking for drag marks, footprints, any type of weapons that might be involved.
10: Who was the woman in that farm field?
15: The only thing she was wearing was socks and then a pink bracelet on her left wrist.
19: This was a real whodunit, and who is she?
15: Absolutely.
10: When Dateline.

0: Green Bay winters can be long, brutal, and unforgiving. But local teenagers Tommy Vandehei and Jacob Vincent have learned to take them in stride. It was a lot warmer here back in May of 2016, when both boys were helping Tommy's grandfather till an alfalfa field for planting.
1: We were picking stones in a field down on Hoffman Road. We were clearing out a field so we could plant it.
0: That's when the two boys made a gruesome discovery, the body of a woman.
1: She was lying on her stomach with like her arms folded across her forehead.
0: And she was naked.
2: Her hair was all bloody and it looked red. And half of her face was showing like maybe like this half. But it was all bloody.
0: It was a sight neither teen will ever forget.
1: I was shocked, like more shocked than anything.
2: It just felt weird, like the sudden like knowing of like that's a dead person. You never really think that you're going to see someone dead.
0: Tommy's grandfather immediately called 911.
3: We just found a human body laying in the weeds.
4: Okay.
3: Oh, God.
4: Is the person beyond help, or do I need to give you instructions for CPR?
3: No, it's beyond help.
0: Soon, Brown County Sheriff's detectives Brian Slinger and Rick Lopnow got a call and headed to the crime scene. Neither detective had to travel very far.
5: So the body was found right near here, the sheriff's department?
6: Yep, it's about a half mile away.
5: You don't see that every day. I mean, it's literally right in your backyard.
6: Yes.
0: The condition of the victim's body disturbed even these two seasoned detectives.
7: I had been in law enforcement for 18 years, but to see this up close and personal on a young lady was very difficult for everyone.
5: Describe her body for us.
6: When I arrived on scene, she was laying face down with her head towards the field and her feet towards the road. Her arms were up in front of her face, crossed, and there was other abrasions and bruising really throughout her body.
5: What was the approximate time of death, do you think?
6: It was hard to say up front, but we believed it was probably from the night before sometime.
0: From all indicators, the woman had been sexually assaulted.
6: The only thing she was wearing was socks and then a pink bracelet on her left wrist.
5: And nothing else?
6: Nothing else.
5: This crime sounds very personal.
6: Yeah, it was apparent early on that there was a pretty good fight that must have happened.
0: Initially, the detectives couldn't find a murder weapon. Severe bruises on her neck led them to believe she had been strangled.
5: Identification?
6: There was no identification
5: with
6: the body.
5: You had no idea who this woman was?
6: No, not at first.
5: This is sad. And not only sad, it's scary. I mean, to see a woman like that just lying in a field.
6: It is. In a community like Brown County or the greater Green Bay area, it's not something we deal with normally.
0: Both Slinger and Lopnow were struck by just how little evidence there was to go on.
8: Initially, we didn't really know if it happened here or not, or if she was just dumped here.
6: We're very careful about how we were approaching the body, looking for drag marks, footprints, any type of weapons that might be involved. There was no indication of how many people might have been involved or any evidence to point us in any certain direction, at least not right away.
5: This was a real whodunit, and who is she?
6: Absolutely.
5: Did you also immediately think about the community and if this would start ringing alarm bells for them?
6: Yeah, I think when the news of what was going on started to break and that we didn't have, information up front of who was involved, I think that's definitely alarming to the community.
0: While the detectives continued searching the field for clues, they learned a woman by the name of Nikki Vandehei had been reported missing.
5: Who filed the missing persons report?
7: Douglas Dietrich, who was the boyfriend and father to Nicole's child.
0: A sheriff sergeant headed to Doug's house with a video camera to take the missing persons report.
9: I'm here for a missing persons report?
0: There was no reason just yet to tell Doug they had found a woman in the field.
9: What color are her eyes?
10: Blue.
0: Doug gave a physical description of Nikki to the sergeant, who then relayed it to Slinger and Lopnow in the field. They suspected their victim was Nikki Vandehei, but they couldn't be sure.
6: Based on the condition of the body, it was not easy to make a positive identification.
0: Then, early the next morning, detectives got a break. Bloody clothing near the crime scene.
7: A large amount of clothing and other items laying along the side of the road here in between the fog line and the ditch. The person that was responsible was panicking and probably didn't know what to do at that time. and just discarded them as they were traveling back westbound on 172.
5: The clothing, did it tell you anything about who the victim was?
10: Yeah, so I was able to go through the clothing. There was a lanyard that had a Green Bay School District photo ID on it.
0: The photo was of Nikki. Dental records later confirmed what everyone by now already knew. The victim was Nicole Vanderheiden. Representatives of the sheriff's office went to the home of Nikki's parents, where all of her friends and family had gathered.
11: The chief and another police officer came over and had the immediate family in the backyard. We knew, you know, we saw the looks on their faces, and all we could do was just hold them.
12: That is an awful moment.
11: Mm-hmm.
12: Did anyone talk, or was it just silence?
11: The silence.
12: Crying?
11: The silence. You know, everything that we hoped wouldn't be true. It's hard. So why, you know, why would this happen to such a good person and of all people, you know?
13: Coming up.
14: I couldn't sleep. I couldn't eat.
13: The last night Nikki was seen alive, where was her boyfriend, Doug?
15: You went to bed. Yep. I'd say about 3:30, I went to bed.
16: This doesn't make sense. You go out together and you're not coming home together.

0: A body in a field with few clues to go on. Detectives Brian Slinger and Rick Lopnow began trying to answer the question everyone in Green Bay was asking. Who murdered Nikki Vanderheiden?
1: The official cause of death ended up being blunt force trauma and ligature strangulation.
0: The detectives also found what appeared to be a shoe print on Nikki's back, indicating she had been stomped on.
2: Like a herringbone or zigzag pattern that would be consistent with like the bottom of a shoe.
0: Multiple abrasions and bruises covered Nikki's body.
3: That sounds like a monster.
1: Yeah, it's hard to describe. It's obviously severe, pretty extreme.
0: At the sheriff's office, detectives continued their investigation by talking with those who saw Nikki last, including her boyfriend, Doug.
3: A lot of people saw Nikki.
2: Correct. Our first step was to interview Doug Dietry, get a good timeline from him from the night prior.
4: What time did the concert end?
5: I'd say 11:30, maybe. 11:30.
0: They also interviewed Doug's friends.
6: How did the night start? How did you guys all get together?
4: We're all going to Steel Panther.
6: Okay, who
4: was
6: all?
4: A big group of our friends.
2: I mean, all accounts from all the people that saw her said she's having a blast.
0: Slinger learned that after the concert at the watering hole, Doug and a friend stayed behind while everyone else headed to the next bar.
3: Nikki was here at the Sardine Can. Take us through her night.
2: So Nikki came here with Doug's friends. There's a group of about four or five of them, including Nikki. The plan was to come here and hang out, have a couple extra drinks.
0: Detective Slinger asked to review the Sardine Can security video. On it, he could see Nikki. There she is on the left.
3: Was she having a good time? Did anything seem like it was wrong?
2: No, she appeared to be having a great time. She was up dancing, socializing, talking to people. Walking around, just like any normal night.
0: But according to Doug's friend Angela, Nikki's mood soon changed. Doug was still at the other bar, and Nikki began to feel ignored.
7: I noticed her being a little quiet, and I said, well, where's Doug? And she just shrugged her shoulders.
2: She starts texting, calling him, asking him where he is. She's with all his friends that she wasn't all that familiar with. So she wanted her boyfriend to come be with her at the new bar.
3: Is she getting a response from Doug?
2: Very limited. She was getting annoyed and kind of frustrated that he wasn't responding to her.
0: Angela offered to help Nikki out by calling Doug herself using her own cell phone.
7: And I was just like, let me call him.
3: Did he answer?
7: He did.
0: That, said Angela, made Nikki furious.
3: Nikki was upset because he wouldn't answer her calls, but then he answers your call.
7: Yeah.
3: Did she have a reaction? Did she say anything?
7: It happened so fast. I just remember her jumping up and running.
0: Detective Slinger could see Nikki leaving on the bar's security video.
3: Did anyone follow her, try to get her to come back?
2: Yeah, one of the friends of the group tried following her. He exited out this same gate here. You can see that on the video.
7: And he's like, come on, Nikki. Come back to the bar. We'll Uber you home. And she just started hitting him, and she told him, let me go. And so he said, okay.
0: At first, neither Angela nor anyone else could figure out what had just happened.
7: I'm like, why did she go running? Is it something I said?
3: So she was more upset than she was letting on in the bar. She must have been, to run out like that.
7: Yeah.
3: So not too far from here is where the mystery began.
2: The ultimate mystery began as she went out of the camera view here. Just a few feet from where we're standing.
0: To try to solve the mystery, Detective Slinger reviewed all the text messages between Doug and Nikki on Doug's phone. To Slinger, those messages revealed a relationship more troubled than their friends knew.
3: What kind of things was she writing?
2: Trust issues that she had with him, maybe that he was out with some other girls.
0: Nikki wrote, wow, what slut are you with? Because none of your friends know. And then, you hurt me all the time. When Angela learned just how angry Nikki was with Doug, she couldn't help but feel she may have contributed to the couple's problems by making that phone call to Doug outside the bar.
7: I couldn't sleep. I couldn't eat. Because I kept thinking, what if? Could I have done something different? Should I have not called Doug?
3: Because that was her trigger, it seemed.
0: Detectives also asked Doug why Nikki was so angry with him that night.
5: Sending me some wild texts and all, she was just wound up real mad and drunk and just not making any sense.
2: He said he didn't know where any of that was coming from. which to us, you know, seems weird.
3: Did you think he was lying?
2: Wasn't sure if he was lying, but it was just bizarre that he would have no clue where these messages were coming from her as far as accusations go.
8: They then asked Doug what he did after finding out Nikki had left the second bar. Doug said he immediately drove around the area looking for her, but the bar's security camera seemed to tell a different story.
3: Was he really out looking for Nikki?
2: Based on the surveillance video, it didn't really appear that he was. He went into the sardine can, started drinking, stayed at pretty much the same spot in the bar the whole time. It seemed like maybe he had exaggerated the amount of looking that he was doing for her at the time.
3: Was that suspicious to you?
2: Partially, at that point, yeah.
8: Doug told the detective he couldn't find Nikki, so he went home. Nikki's friend Dallas was there babysitting and greeted him.
9: My first question is, where is she? This doesn't make sense. You go out together and you're not coming home together. And he had said, we're all out together tonight. And she just got mad and stormed away. She wanted to walk home.
8: Dallas then offered up several suggestions of where Nikki could be, including crashing at a friend's house.
9: And everything I'm saying, he is coming back to me with a no, no, no. So I finally had said, Doug, is she in the trunk of your car? And he looked at me and he smiled and he goes, no. And his whole demeanor just changed. I was just feeling some sort of urgency to get out of the house.
8: Dallas said she finally headed to her car at about 3 a.m.
9: There's nobody around. And I said out loud, like, where are you, Nicole? Like, what's going on?
8: According to Doug, once Dallas took off, he checked on the baby and then went to bed.
5: You went to bed? Yep. I'd say about 3:30, I went to bed.
2: We really didn't have an alibi for him because he was home sleeping.
8: Hours after Nikki's body was discovered, Detective Slinger and his team decided to search Doug's house. What they would find inside would set off alarm bells.
10: Coming up.
2: There was some blood on some tissues as well as a sweatshirt.
10: Bloody evidence in the house, on the road, in a yard.
2: He started crying.
10: Doug Dietrich, are police reeling him in or ruling him out?
2: We knew that there was another person out there that knew something.
10: When Dateline

0: Haley Duffnet and Caitlin Uncles walk the main drag of Green Bay, desperate for answers.
1: We had a lot of communication with Detective Slinger during that time, and he had asked us first to hang some flyers for him, just to get some information on where she could have gone.
2: We hit every bar and down that street, all downtown.
3: Why did you two decide, we're going to be proactive, see if we can get any clues?
2: We needed to find out what happened to our friend. I mean, it's that simple.
0: Meanwhile, Sheriff's Detective Brian Slinger was about to search the house of Nikki Vanderheiden's live-in boyfriend, Doug, after learning the two had been arguing just hours before she disappeared.
4: She accused him of being abusive on one of the text messages from that night. That was obviously alarming.
0: At first, nothing seemed to be amiss.
4: There was not a lot of signs of any struggle in the house. There was no, like, broken vases or broken tables or anything like that.
0: But after a closer inspection, they found a trail of intriguing clues.
4: There was some areas in the garage that had concerned us.
0: Specifically, what appeared to be bloodstains on the floor.
4: And then down in this area here is what appeared to be drag marks, maybe potentially back this way towards the rear of Nicole's vehicle.
0: And inside Nikki's car.
4: Her vehicle had what we thought at the time to be some blood smears throughout the back and throughout the headboard area. This is the red drip, consistent in nature of that of a drop of blood. As you can see here, it's some more brownish dried substance that we were concerned about.
0: Back inside the house, more blood.
4: And in one of the lower bathrooms, there was some blood on some tissues that was located on the floor, as well as a sweatshirt that had some blood on it. And there's also what appeared to be potentially blood drops near the entrance into the shower.
0: Detectives then discovered a possible source of the shoe imprint found by the medical examiner on Nikki's back.
4: And you can see there is some of the zigzag pattern here. Some shoes like that were found in the garage on the shoe rack, which had what appeared to be some sort of red dots on the bottom of them.
3: They could be blood.
4: Could be blood, but that pattern on the bottom of the shoe was consistent with what we had seen on Nicole's back.
0: What's more, a member of the search team reported smelling what she thought was cleaning solution throughout the house.
4: She thought she smelled a strong odor in the house that caught her attention.
0: CSI sent swabs of all the evidence taken from inside the garage and house to the lab for testing. But it was what detectives found outside that proved to be the most intriguing evidence yet. A neighbor across the street from Doug was mowing his lawn.

0: when he saw in the grass a strange object.
1: We responded out to the scene, found what appeared to be like a phone charging cable cut in two in his front yard that he had ran over with his lawnmower.
0: Detectives believe that cord was likely used to strangle Nikki.
1: It was full of blood, and it matched some of the markings that we had on her neck.
0: There were multiple large blood stains on the roadside near the cord. Detective Slinger felt confident this was the area where Nikki was beaten, strangled, and ultimately killed. An area just 118 feet from Doug's front door.
2: Nikki's blood was telling you a story.
1: Correct.
0: As detectives began looking more closely at Doug Dietrich, they discovered a local police report that initially seemed only to strengthen their suspicion. The report cited a past incident involving an ex-girlfriend who claimed Doug had abused her.
2: How bad was it?
1: It sounded like she was in fear.
0: In the incident report, the woman accused Doug of choking her and covering her mouth and nose with blankets. Doug was arrested and he denied the allegation. He was never charged. As it turned out, the woman had been convicted of battery in a previous relationship. Then, detectives interviewed Nikki's own mother. She told them that just a week before the murder, Nikki revealed Doug had abused her.
3: She was crying, and I started asking her questions, you know. And I asked her, did he ever hit you? And she said, yeah. She wouldn't go into it. She was real private.
0: With the blood, the text messages, the shoe print, and those allegations of abuse, detectives felt they had enough probable cause to arrest Doug Dietrich 2 days after finding Nikki's body.
1: Right now, I'm going to be taking you into custody. I'll be handcuffing you.
4: Okay.
1: Just be cooperative with me.
4: All right.
1: And we'll roll it that way.
4: Wow, okay.
1: I'm a decent guy.
4: Okay, I'm a decent guy too.
1: I get that, I'm sure you are. Eventually, he was brought out to our vehicle when we to transport him to the jail, and that's when I think it really hit him. He started crying.
0: While they waited for the results of the forensic testing, they wanted to learn all they could about Doug Dietrich. They continued interviewing anyone with information about Doug's past.
1: We had some people come forward from his background that had talked about some things that they had observed in his behavior from past relationships.
2: Did they come in voluntarily, or were you digging into his past?
1: Probably a little bit of both.
0: Another ex-girlfriend of Doug spoke to detectives and described Doug as controlling and a stalker type. This woman never filed a complaint.
5: So we have all these ex-girlfriends coming forward. Obviously, those relationships didn't work out for a reason. That why do they have a bone to pick? You know, are they coming forward and saying this because it's their ex and they want to see something happen to him? We don't know.
2: But then there's also power in numbers, too. The fact that you had that many women coming forward.
1: Right, yeah, and it's you have that many people, it does definitely take out the whole revenge factor when you have that many people that are coming forward. Absolutely. There's definitely patterns of behavior from his past that would lead us to be concerned.
0: Doug Dietrich's attorney tells Dateline the allegations about Doug's past behavior are defamatory.
2: What are you all thinking?
1: At that point, it's definitely looking like Doug's our person that's responsible here.
2: What did you think happened that night?
1: I thought that she got a ride home from someone and that he had heard her get dropped off and went outside to confront her about where she was. And there was some sort of altercation that would have happened out in front of their house. And then he used the vehicle in the garage to transport her body to the field.
0: But why would Doug want Nikki dead? Detectives felt the answer could be in Doug's phone. They discovered more text messages about his relationship with Nikki, this time to his mom.
1: He was contemplating ending the relationship. He wasn't happy.
0: According to those messages, Doug seemed to be buckling under the pressure of being a family man, and he wanted out. Doug wrote, "I'm very seriously thinking about telling Nikki and the kids they have to move. I'm not cut out for this life one bit." He also wrote, "When this house sells, we are going separate ways, I'm sure. Don't worry about it. It is what it is."
2: That could be a motive for murder.
1: It could be.
0: News of Doug's arrest quickly spread across Green Bay and to Doug's friend, Angela Del Foss.
6: I was shocked.
0: Angela couldn't believe what she was hearing. She was convinced the police had made a mistake.
6: There is no way. No way Doug could do this. He's never had a mean bone in him where he could do this to somebody.
2: Did you feel like he was being wrongly accused?
6: Yes.
2: Was that kind of the sentiment among your friends in your group?
6: Yes. We knew he didn't do it. High rise.
0: Nikki's friends, Haley Defnett and Caitlin Uncles, were just as dumbfounded.
2: There were a lot of arrows pointing at Doug Deidre, based on what the police had.
7: Yes.
2: Did you two start thinking that as well, because everybody else was thinking that?
7: Of course, yeah.
8: You don't know what someone is capable of, so it didn't put it past me that it could be him. It also didn't deter me away from trying to find out what happened to her if it was not.
7: You don't want to think that it would be someone that would love her and share so much with her, especially a child.
0: The investigation was only days old, and already the pieces seemed to be easily fitting into place. But were they fitting too easily?
1: See, I knew we had a lot of work ahead of us.
0: And there were still vexing questions left to answer.
1: Sergeant Lopnow and I struggled to find out how Nikki got home. We knew that there was another person out there that knew something of value.
2: This is a missing piece of the puzzle.
1: A huge piece.
0: Another problem? This one coming from the lab. Tex found male DNA all over Nikki's body, but the profile was only partial, so they couldn't find a match.
1: We need to try and find a match for that.
0: The investigation was just getting started, and its direction was far from certain.
9: Coming up, the shoe, the tissues, the blood in the garage, the blood in the car.
6: I still kept thinking, no way.
9: How solid was this evidence, really?
2: That's a big revelation right there.
1: Huge revelation.
6: I'm like, oh my God.
9: When Dateline continues.

0: Police thought they had a strong case against Doug Dietrich. They believed there was motive, opportunity, and compelling physical evidence. Nikki's friends, Haley Defnett and Caitlin Uncles, didn't know what to make of it all.
1: It didn't make sense that, you know, anyone beside Doug would be in her front yard killing her.
0: Yet Angela Del Fosse remained squarely by Doug's side.
2: I still kept thinking, no way.
3: And yet the police are sure they have the right guy.
2: Mm-hmm. I still knew there was something in me telling me it was not him.
3: How good are you feeling about your suspect? Do you feel like this is your man? You caught the killer.
4: Yeah, I mean, I wouldn't have arrested him if I didn't think that he was our guy.
0: But less than 2 weeks after Doug Dietrich's arrest, tests of the forensic evidence taken from in and around the house started to trickle back from the lab. And the case against him began to collapse. First, there were Doug's shoes that detectives believed could have left the imprint on Nikki's back.
4: The imprint was very generic zigzag pattern.
0: The lab could not make a definitive match.
4: It was inconclusive, basically.
3: It could be anybody's shoe.
4: Could be any shoe that has that zigzag pattern.
0: Then came the DNA and blood tests. As for those red dots detectives found on the shoes?
4: No DNA on the bottom of those shoes.
3: Another surprise?
4: Another surprise.
0: But what about the blood on the garage floor?
3: What are you learning?
4: We're learning that the blood in the garage was not human blood.
0: It was, in fact, animal blood.
4: We had found out earlier that Doug was into hunting and that he had actually killed a turkey a couple weeks prior.
0: That's right. It was the blood of a turkey.
3: That's a big revelation right there.
4: Huge revelation.
0: Then there was Nikki's car. The car detectives thought Doug used to transport Nikki's body out to the field.
4: There was one little drop that turned out to be human blood in the back seat, which was ultimately determined not to be Nicole's, that it was likely a daughter of hers.
0: But that wasn't the only thing calling the car theory into question. Detectives found a device installed in Nikki's car, one that insurance companies use to track driving habits. It indicated the car remained in the garage the entire night of the murder.
4: The vehicle last moved on Friday the 20th.
0: And the blood on the tissues and the sweatshirt found inside the house? It was from Nikki's sister, a nosebleed.
3: And even more surprises from the forensic evidence you found in the house.
4: Yes.
3: Have you ever seen anything like this before? That's just one thing after the next. That's not what it appeared.
4: Yeah, it was definitely crazy.
0: Then came the biggest blow to their theory. It had to do with that partial profile of male DNA found on Nikki's body and the bloody cord. While lab techs couldn't identify whose DNA it was, they were able to definitively rule out Doug.
3: I mean, this is a huge mistake to arrest somebody for murder who, it's really appearing now, did not commit the crime.
4: Yeah, I mean, I take full ownership of that myself and my supervisor that made the decision based on what we had at the time. I didn't have a crystal ball to know the results of some of the testing that was going on. You know, we're responsible for the safety of the community, safety of Doug's child that he would have had custody of. So we had to take all those things into consideration.
5: I would really hesitate to say, use the term mistake. Based on the circumstances, we had probable cause to make our arrest.
0: But detectives had bigger problems on their hands.
3: The unknown male DNA on the cord and the unknown male DNA in her body, was that a match? Was it the same person?
4: Those were all consistent with one another, yes, with one person. And I'd add that it was of no one's DNA that we had already collected.
0: Which led Slinger and Lopnow to one very disturbing conclusion.
5: There's someone else out there involved that we had to identify.
3: You knew that there was a mystery man out there at this point that very likely killed Nikki.
4: Yeah, that's to the point where we were at with trying to figure out who is this person.
0: Without enough evidence left to keep Doug in jail, the sheriff's office had no choice but to let him go. Doug Dietrich spent 18 days in jail. His release left Caitlin and Haley more bewildered than anything else. By now, they had come to believe Doug was responsible.
3: Doug Dietrich is released. It's a huge twist to all of this. What are you two thinking?
1: It was definitely surprising and not the news that we really wanted to hear at that point.
3: Did this start to shift your focus away from Doug?
1: A little bit.
3: Learning about this DNA?
6: We knew that there was someone else's DNA. So then it became whose DNA.
1: And there was different rumors, you know, of what could have happened, but we kind of worked around our own scenarios trying to figure out why this could have went bad. You know, it was supposed to be a fun night out for her, and why did it go so wrong?
6: There was a lot of, you know, missing pieces.
7: As for Angela Delfos and the rest of Doug's supporters, they were elated by the news that Doug was now free.
2: I'm like, oh my God, thank God. They had no proof it was Doug. No proof. And nor would he have ever done this.
3: Did you feel sort of vindicated because maybe your opinion that he didn't do it wasn't the popular one at the time?
2: Yeah, I didn't care. I didn't care what anybody thought.
7: But Doug Dietry wasn't off the hook just yet. Police could not overlook that he seemed to have motivation to kill Nikki. And they weren't impressed with his alibi that he was home sleeping.
3: Did you think that maybe Doug paid someone or someone did this for him?
4: Yeah, that was definitely something that we had thought about. Obviously, that's something that's always in the back of your mind.
3: So the door wasn't completely shut on Doug?
4: Correct.
7: For Slinger and Lopnow, 10 frustrating weeks passed with no breaks in the case and still no clue whose DNA was on Nikki's body.
5: So I kind of felt like we were going to get a full profile eventually. I felt like something was going to break eventually.
3: And it did.
5: It did.
8: Coming up.
3: You got a hit on Nikki's sock.
8: A sock, a cell phone, a dark past. Who was this mystery man?
3: That must just set off alarm bells right there.
4: It did.
8: When Dateline continues.

0: It had been an adrenaline-rushing start to the case, an arrest just 2 days after the murder. But the investigation came to an abrupt stop with the release of their first suspect, Doug Dietrich.
1: After you released Doug, did you feel like you were back to square one after all that work?
2: In a way, because you just have to keep moving. But I definitely viewed it as a step back.
0: But 10 weeks after Doug Dietrich's release from jail, detectives received startling news from the lab.
1: You got a hit on Nikki's sock.
3: That's where the hit came from.
2: Ultimately, that was the item that got us the DNA that we needed. We were crazy excited. It gave us new hope that we were going to be able to get answers for the family.
0: Answers about the origin of the unknown male DNA found on Nikki's body and on the cord.
1: And this hit is a full DNA profile.
3: Enough to put into CODIS to be able to be processed against all the records nationwide.
0: Which is just what the lab tech did. That's when he got a match.
2: He gives us the name George Stephen Birch out of the state of Virginia.
1: Does that mean anything to you? What are you thinking when you hear this name?
2: It meant nothing to me. Next step is to find out who George Birch is.
0: Detectives discovered that 38-year-old George Birch had moved to Green Bay from Virginia 5 months earlier. He'd been living with an old pal, Ed Jackson, who owned an auto repair shop in town.
4: He had no place to go and asked me if, you know, he could get a fresh start.
0: George said he was getting a divorce. Ed immediately lent him a helping hand. After all, the two had been friends since they were young adults.
4: Longtime friend. 20 plus years.
1: Did you consider him to be trustworthy?
4: Oh, yeah. Yeah, would have trusted him with anything back then. Great with kids, great around my family. You know, never really had an issue with him. Never really saw him snap too much about anything. You know, always calm, cool, collected.
0: And a lot of fun. Both Ed and George shared a love of fishing.
1: A lot of male bonding can go on while two men are fishing.
4: Yep.
1: Is that kind of what happened?
4: Yeah, pretty much. Spend a lot of time in a boat.
0: Ed's wife, Linda, considered George to be the typical Southern gentleman.
5: He called me Miss Linda all the time, and I always thought that was kind of cool because he had that Southern accent.
1: Did you take an instant liking to him?
5: Yeah, he seemed real easygoing, and we're just really easygoing people, so it was, hey, cool.
0: George got a job and soon started dating. A young woman named Jordan Schuyler became the object of George Birch's affection.
6: The way he kind of talked, the way his mannerisms were so gentlemanlike, I guess that was the best thing that drew me towards him.
0: Jordan said the older man with a Southern accent swept her off her feet.
6: We ended up hanging out almost every day, literally every day.
1: Did your mom worry that maybe he was a little too old for you?
6: She honestly didn't know. I didn't know how to tell her because my mom is my best friend and I know that she wouldn't approve of the age difference.
1: Was he romantic?
6: Yes, very much so. Very much so.
1: In what way?
6: No, it sounds dumb, but like little stupid corny ways, I guess. He would make little poems or something or come up to me and say something very sweet.
1: Did you feel safe around him?
6: 100%. He made me feel like he would always be there to help me and protect me and be by my side.
0: George the gentleman. That's the man who swept Jordan off her feet. But turns out there was a lot she didn't know about George Birch.
7: Coming up, investigators take a deep dive into George's past and make a startling discovery.
1: You're seeing George Birch homicide.
2: Correct.
7: When Date

0: 3 months after Nikki Vanderheiden's badly beaten body was found in a Wisconsin field, investigators matched DNA on her sock to a man named George Birch. George had recently moved to the area from Virginia and was staying with an old buddy and his wife. He had friends, a job, a romantic relationship. It seemed like George had settled in nicely to Green Bay. But then, Detective Brian Slinger started digging into George's past.
1: We were able to find that he was involved in another homicide case from 1998 in the state of Virginia.
0: Slinger immediately began researching the case, but the information was limited. After all, it was 18 years earlier.
2: Did you learn anything else about that case? And
1: we learned it was a shooting between him and another group of people at the time, and that for whatever reason, went to a jury trial, and he was ultimately acquitted of it.
0: Acquitted of all charges, but still.
2: You're seeing George Birch homicide.
1: Correct.
2: That must just set off alarm bells right there.
1: It did.
0: Detective Slinger also learned George Birch had been suspected of a crime here in Green Bay. The crime, far less serious, a traffic accident that occurred about 2 weeks after Nikki's murder. Someone drove this Chevy Blazer into a parked car, then abandoned it on a Green Bay street. The Blazer happened to belong to Ed and Linda Jackson. They had lent it to George when he moved in with them.
2: Was he saying somebody else hit the car?
3: Yes.
2: The truck?
3: He swore he didn't do it.
4: He claimed it was stolen.
0: A seemingly minor offense, and Green Bay police never ended up charging Birch with the crime. But during their investigation of the car crash, they did obtain a treasure trove of evidence that would become critical for the detectives involved in the homicide case.
1: They had gotten consent from Mr. Birch to download his cell phone.
2: Was that a stroke of luck that you had all this information at your fingertips?
1: Luck is one way to put it. Yeah, I would say definitely some luck was shining on us that day.
0: And when sheriff's detectives, Slinger and Lopnow, began poring over that data, they couldn't believe what they stumbled upon.
1: And there was some phone internet searches that we found very interesting about he was looking up the homicide, looking up the case, looking up things on local news about Nikki and about that event in particular. But the big thing that we found was his Gmail address, which is associated to his cell phone.
0: And that Gmail address led detectives to George's Google dashboard, a service that enables users to store and manage personal data, including detailed information as to where and when they traveled.
2: Where did it take you, the location data?
5: When we prepared the search warrant, we obviously focused very much on that night of May 20th into the 21st.
0: What they found was astonishing. At about 12:30 a.m., the night of Nikki's murder, George Birch was at this bar called Richard Cranium's, a bar about a half mile from the sardine can, Nikki's last known location.
5: It showed him going from there to his residence briefly, and then from there right to Nikki's residence. They were there for about 40 or 50 minutes. From there, it tracked him to where Nikki's body was found, within an accuracy of about 9 feet.
0: But that wasn't all.
5: The GPS location actually followed a set of tracks that we saw in the field that did a loop from the driveway. It almost went right with those tracks out of the field to where her clothes were located along the highway, and then all the way back to his residence.
2: That is so incredibly precise.
5: It appeared to be very accurate.
0: The detectives could now place George Birch close to every known location of either Nikki or her belongings that night. From the sardine can to Nikki's house to the field, and finally to the highway on-ramp, they could also now answer that vexing question of how Nikki got home from the sardine can.
1: When we got it back with the roadmap, so to speak, of the crime, it was huge.
2: This is your moment.
5: Absolutely.
6: Coming up, George Birch under arrest and apparently unfazed.
2: What was his reaction when you told him why he was there?
1: His demeanor changed zero.
6: But not everyone takes the news in stride.
4: Shocking. Didn't believe it.
7: This is a totally different guy you're talking about. He's so sweet. There's no way.
6: Could police have the wrong guy again? When

0: George Birch was now the chief suspect in the Nikki Vanderheiden murder investigation. Data from his Google dashboard had allowed investigators to retrace his movements on the night Nikki was killed. And the picture that emerged cemented their suspicions. First, the DNA on Nikki's body matching George Birch's. Now this.
1: What do you think happened?
2: We knew that Nikki and George came into contact with each other, most likely near Richard Cranium's bar, which is a short distance away from the sardine can. We knew that they drove over to Nikki's neighborhood, where they were in the car for roughly 40 to 45 minutes.
0: Detective Slinger believed that's where George Birch sexually assaulted Nikki and strangled her to death.
2: We did have evidence of a sexual assault that likely occurred, so that was clearly our motive at that time and explained his behavior. Obviously, there's only two people that would have known exactly what happened, Mr. Birch and Nicole. My belief is there's some sort of struggle inside the car and she would have tried to get out of the car. She likely then fell out of the car onto the concrete, where he then went around to proceed to stomp on her face and on her back up against the curb.
1: It's amazing that nobody heard anything. I mean, you would think she would be screaming for her life at that point.
2: You'd think that, but if you're being strangled, you really can't scream.
3: The injuries to Nicole's neck were very, very severe. It's likely that she would not have been able to get much of a scream out, if anything.
0: Both Slinger and Lopnow were certain they had their man. But remember, they had been down this road once before. So this time, they waited.
2: We wanted to make sure that we had all of our ducks in a row before he was taken into custody. And to make sure that there wasn't anything in that Google data that would maybe potentially have exonerated him before he was arrested.
4: Subject outside on the porch.
0: They also watched Birch carefully.
1: You had been worried about public safety, one of the reasons you arrested Doug when you did. Obviously, there would have been concern about public safety for him as well.
2: Correct. We maintained pretty good eyes on, pretty good surveillance on him.
0: Satisfied they had crossed T's and dotted I's, they made their move.
2: We came up with the game plan that we were going to come in early one morning, set up eyes on his house on the west side of Green Bay. And then when he left there, we were going to follow him briefly until we had enough cars, law enforcement personnel in place to do a high-risk traffic stop on him.
0: As he did with Doug Dietrich 3 months prior, Detective Slinger personally took George Birch into custody.
2: He was handcuffed and then placed into the back of a squad car, transported here to the sheriff's office.
0: Birch sat in the interview room, smoked, and casually chatted with the detective.
1: What was his reaction when you told him why he was there?
2: His demeanor changed zero.
5: The reason you're here is in reference to a homicide investigation into Nicole Vanderheiden. Okay? So, is this something that you want to talk to me about?
6: I'm sorry?
5: What's that?
0: Birch appeared to be calm throughout.
5: So, if I read your Miranda rights, you don't want to talk to me?
6: Yes, I would prefer a lawyer.
5: Okay.
0: According to Detective Slinger, too calm.
2: He just continued smoking.
6: Yeah, Donald Trump is buying up all the properties.
2: Less than 30 seconds later, he starts talking about Donald Trump. It was like we were buddies from way back, and we were just hanging out, chatting, catching up, and didn't seem to have a care in the world at that time. It's alarming that someone would be that nonchalant about such a serious crime that they're being accused of doing. And that told me that we're definitely dealing with someone that has some psychological issues.
0: Just as Doug Dietrich's supporters were stunned to find out about his arrest months earlier, George Birch's supporters were now left scratching their heads.
1: What was your reaction when the police told you that George Birch had been arrested for Nikki's murder?
7: Shocking. Didn't believe it.
0: After all, longtime friend Ed Jackson and his wife Linda had invited George into their home.
1: Why not?
7: Just wasn't him. Wasn't what I knew of him.
8: I was stunned, of course. I was just like, really? It's like, oof.
0: George's girlfriend, Jordan Schuyler, felt the same way.
1: Did you tell the police there's no way he did this?
9: First time I was interviewed, I just kept thinking, this is a totally different guy you're talking about. He's so sweet, there's no way.
0: That would soon be up to a jury to decide. As for George Birch, he was about to break his silence and drop a bombshell no one could predict.
10: Coming up.
11: I saw what looked like a man standing with a firearm in his hand.
10: A dramatic story from the stand. Was there someone else there that night? Someone else who killed Nikki?
12: Do you know who that individual is now?
11: Now I do.
12: Who was it?
10: When Dateline can

0: All rise.
1: On February 19, 2018, almost 2 years after Nikki Vanderheiden's murder, George Birch sat in a Green Bay courtroom hoping to convince a jury he was innocent.
2: George, from the start, told us he did not commit this crime.
1: Lee Shugart and Scott Stebbins were public defenders trying their first murder case. And in the shadow of Lambeau Field, these young attorneys were going to call some unusual plays.
3: Please state your full name and spell your last name.
4: George Stephen Birch, Jr.
1: Starting with their decision to let their client, George Birch, all 6'7" of him, tell the jury exactly where he was the night of the murder. He admitted he was with Nikki.
4: I noticed there was a fairly attractive blonde woman standing next to me.
1: Birch said he met Nikki at Richard Cranium's around 11 p.m.
5: How were you acting towards her?
4: I was flirting.
5: And how was she acting towards you?
4: Somewhat the same, pretty much. Flirting back and forth with each other.
1: As closing time approached, Birch said he asked Nikki if she wanted to go home with him.
5: She gave you the impression that she agreed to that?
4: Yes, sir. She walked to my vehicle. I opened the passenger door. She got in the passenger door.
1: But when they arrived at his house, according to George, someone was still up watching TV. So they agreed to head to Nikki's place instead. As they approached, he said Nikki noticed someone was home there too.
4: She said there was a light on and she thought the babysitter was still up.
1: Instead of going into the house, Birch says they stayed in his car.
4: Started fooling around, messing around a little bit. Started kissing.
5: Did you guys stay in the front seat?
4: No, sir.
5: Where'd you go?
4: The back seat, the Blazer.
5: How did you get into the back seat?
4: I got out of the driver's side and walked around to the back passenger.
1: He said he stood outside the Blazer with the door open while Nikki was lying down in the back seat. By then, he claimed, Nikki had taken her clothes off.
5: You were having intercourse with her?
4: Yes, sir.
5: What ended up happening?
4: The next thing that I remember was waking up on the ground outside the truck.
5: Did you see anything?
4: I saw what looked like a man standing with a firearm in his hand.
1: Birch says he figured the man must have pistol-whipped him, knocking him out with the gun.
4: The first thing I heard was, don't even think about it. The whole time, he still had the firearm pointing in my direction.
1: Birch said he spotted Nikki lying on the ground by the side of his car, unconscious and bloody.
4: The next thing I remember was the person behind me had been saying, look what the you made me do.
1: Birch said the man then forced him at gunpoint to put Nikki in the car and drive. It was then, he said, peeking in the rearview mirror, he finally got a good look at the mystery man.
5: At that point, did you know who that individual was?
4: Never seen him before in my life.
5: Do you know who that individual is now?
4: Now I do.
5: Who was it?
4: It was Doug Dietry.
1: Doug Dietry. It was quite the twist. Nikki's boyfriend. The man who was first accused, then cleared, was now being accused again. And according to Birch, that night, Dietry was forcing him to do his dirty work.
5: Were you being given strict directions?
4: Yes, sir.
1: When they arrived at the field, Birch testified Dietry ordered him to carry Nikki's body from the car and then put her down.
4: The whole time, I'm trying to figure out a way to get out of this situation.
1: Birch said he finally got a chance to get away when Dietry got momentarily distracted.
4: That's when I turned and with everything I had, I lunged at him and pushed him as hard as I possibly could.
5: Did he fall down?
4: I don't know.
5: What'd you do?
4: Hauled ass to my car.
1: He testified that as he drove away, he spotted Nikki's clothes in his car. He panicked and threw them out the window. He also admitted he never called 911 or told anyone what happened that night.
4: Where I'm from, you don't talk. You don't tell about things you've seen. You don't tell on people. People get killed all the time where I'm from for that. And I feared for my own safety.
1: It was an amazing story, one that certainly seemed to explain much of the damning evidence against George Birch, namely why his DNA was all over Nikki's body, why he was at Nikki's house, and why he was in the field that night, just feet from where her body was discovered.
6: Our theory from this whole thing is look at the whole picture.
0: What's George's motive in this versus what's Dietrich's motive in this?
1: So Birch's defense team called another unusual play. Essentially, they put Doug Dietrich on trial for Nikki's murder.
2: Our strategy was to show that he was never truly looking for Nicole, that he didn't care about Nicole, and that ultimately, when he caught Nicole with George, he snapped at that point.
1: And during cross-examination, they tried to use Doug Dietrich himself to make their case, zeroing in on his behavior before, during, and after the night Nikki was killed. To show Doug's relationship with Nikki was on the rocks, Sugart asked Doug about those messages he'd sent his mother.
2: So in May of 2016, when you said that when your house sells, you and Nikki were going to go on your separate ways, don't worry about it, it is what it is, when you said that to your mother, is that an accurate statement?
6: I don't recall that that conversation.
2: How about when you told her, I'm very seriously thinking about telling Nikki and the kids they have to move, I'm not cut out for this life one bit. Do you remember that?
6: I remember, you know, I think I sent something on the lines of that. I just said that to my mom with not truly meaning it, I guess.
7: Do you think he looked guilty on the stand? Did he come across that way to you?
0: I would have thought that, you know, almost two years after my girlfriend's murder, that I would have pieced together every single part of that night and talked to every single person again and again and again. And when I'm asked questions about it, I'm going to remember it and I'm going to be able to talk about it. And I'm not just going to say, I don't know, I don't know, I don't know, I don't know.
1: As for the night of the murder, the defense suggested his response to those angry text messages Nikki had sent showed he didn't care about her.
2: So when you were receiving those messages, you never thought, oh my gosh, I should go be with Nicole, I should figure out what's going on?
6: Well, I tried to, you know, I sent her an LOL, you know, what's the deal, basically, you know, nothing to be upset about.
2: So it was funny to you that she was upset. You laugh out loud.
6: Well, I don't know. I overly use that.
2: Does she typically call you an abusive ass?
6: No.
2: Does she typically ask you what bit you with?
6: No.
2: I mean, that still didn't cause alarm to you that you need to get with Nicole?
6: I mean, I didn't know what she was thinking.
1: And what was he thinking, Sugart asked, the day after Nikki was killed? Why did he wait until 4:30 the next afternoon to report her missing, even though he was up early that morning? 6:30 to be exact.
2: You did not call the police at 6:30?
6: No.
2: You did not call Nicole's sister at 6:30?
6: No.
2: You did not call Nicole's mother at 6:30?
6: No, I did not.
2: You just went back to bed?
6: Yeah, I was tired, I was hungover, and I had a crying baby and took care of him and fed him and went back to bed right away.
1: And when Doug got up again at 11 a.m., he never attempted to look for Nikki.
2: Did you search for Nikki on foot or by vehicle?
6: No, I did not.
1: There was a reason, the defense claimed, that Doug waited so long to report Nikki missing.
2: Because he knew where Nicole's body was, and he knew what happened to Nicole.
1: The defense had planned to show that Doug had a history of abuse towards women. In a pretrial motion, they'd listed several such allegations, but the judge ruled that evidence was inadmissible.
7: This just has to be a huge blow to your defense.
2: It was. We weren't able to present the pattern of abuse that we saw from past girlfriends, from people that knew Nicole, from anybody that we could talk to on the case, specifically for the people Doug dated.
1: And there was something else the judge would not allow. Doug Dietrich had recently been arrested for abuse.
7: It is a wild story that he gets involved with Nikki's sister after her death.
2: I couldn't believe it.
1: Of all people, Nikki's sister. She had been living with Doug, helping him take care of the baby. According to the criminal complaint, Doug was driving when he touched Heather's leg in a sexual way.
0: She didn't want it, and so, you know, he locked the doors and took off at a high rate of speed to the point that her father's following him and he's running red lights and doing all sorts of stuff.
1: Doug was charged with second-degree recklessly endangering safety, false imprisonment, and disorderly conduct. He would later plead no contest to those charges. Even without that evidence, the defense still felt it had made a strong case against Doug Dietrich.
0: He had the motive to murder her, he had an opportunity to murder her, and he had a direct connection with her murder.
1: Halfway through the trial, Nikki's friend Caitlin still wasn't sure what to think.
8: There was holes in Birch's story, but there was also things that didn't quite make sense about dogs, and I think that that's how it, you know, turned this case into a whodunit. Whose story or whose side do you believe?
9: Coming up.
4: No.
9: A new side of George Birch.
4: I told you before, and I will say it one more time for you, sir.
10: I thought a little bit of that temper showed.
9: And a new witness with revealing information. A witness right on Doug Dietrich's wrist.

0: On day 8 of the trial, prosecutors David Lassay and Mary Carrigan Mayers finally got their shot at George Birch, their chance to pick apart his story.
1: What did you make of George Birch's story?
2: Seems like utter fantasy to me. Seems a little ridiculous and far-fetched.
0: Lassay says since Birch had declined to speak to police when he was arrested, he had months to concoct his version of events.
1: Do you think he used the evidence to fit the narrative of his story that would make him look good?
2: It certainly seemed as if this was a story that was created after the fact.
0: And the prosecutors had a game plan of their own. Show the jury that Birch's story was nothing more than a Hail Mary to cover up a vicious crime. They told the jury about Birch's DNA found on 16 different points on Nikki's body and on the murder weapon. They also showed the tracking data from Birch's phone that put him in all the locations where Nikki was that night, including the place where her body was dumped.
1: One thing that just seems hard to explain is George Birch's motive.
2: He attempted to sexually assault her. She did not want to have sex with him, and she would have fought. She would have struggled. Obviously, Nicole got into the wrong car with a very violent individual, and something horrific happened to her.
0: And D.A. Lassay had a very interesting card to play. Ed and Linda Jackson, George Birch's friends, the couple who had taken him in. They were testifying for the prosecution, now convinced Birch was guilty.
3: George is a smooth talker, and he's got a very good imagination. And knowing him for as long as I've known him and reading that story, I don't buy it one bit.
0: On the stand, Ed was asked about a fishing trip he and Birch took the day after Nikki's murder. Ed said Birch never said a word about what happened the night before. The prosecutor then showed the jury a photo taken that day.
1: That picture was very important.
3: Yep.
1: Because he said that he had been hit on the head.
3: Yep.
1: And this picture showed his head.
3: There were no marks.
0: And when Birch got on the stand, the prosecution tried to poke holes in his story. For starters, Lassay didn't believe Nikki willingly had sex with him.
2: I mean, he described it as this, you know, fantasy sex in the back of a vehicle.
0: If that were true, Lassay argued, how could Birch explain away earlier testimony from the medical examiner that Nikki's injuries suggested she had been sexually assaulted?
2: That was all a result of your not gentle sexual activity that you had with her?
4: If that's the way you would put it, yes, sir.
2: I think that's the way you put it.
4: It wasn't gentle, no.
2: It was painful.
4: That I don't know.
2: Painful because it wasn't consensual, right?
4: No, sir, that's not true.
0: And the prosecutors wanted the jury to get a glimpse of Birch's temper. He kept his composure throughout his cross-examination until the prosecutor asked Birch about dragging Nikki's body through the field.
2: So clear this up for me. You're backing down the embankment with Nicole's body in a fireman's carry position, right?
4: No.
2: What are you doing?
4: I told you before, and I will say it one more time for you, sir. I was carrying her over to this area. When I got to the final position, I let her legs go because I could barely carry her.
5: At one point, he pretty much barked at Dave that he wasn't going to answer any further, and I thought a little bit of that temper showed.
0: Anger, violence, lies. Lassay put it all together for the jury with a series of questions that laid out what he believed really happened outside Nikki's house.
2: When you get there, and it becomes clear that Nikki isn't going to have sex with you, when she attempts to go into her house and leave your vehicle, that's when your mood changes, right?
4: No, sir.
2: That's when things get aggressive, don't they?
4: Not at all.
2: That's when you grab that cord and strangle her, don't you?
4: No, sir, not at all.
2: That's when Nikki gets slammed on the ground repeatedly when she's trying to run toward her house.
4: None of that is true.
0: Not only did prosecutors have to prove George Birch was guilty, they also had to leave no doubt that Doug Dietrich was innocent, that he would not and could not have killed Nikki.
2: Did you have absolutely any involvement in Nikki's disappearance or death?
6: No, I did not.
0: As for how he and Nikki got along, Doug said they were a family with typical family problems.
2: How would you describe your relationship with Nikki?
6: It was very, very good for a lot of it. We did have little arguments here and there, but always had, had plans for future and everything like that.
0: He told the jury they had even discussed marriage, and their son would be part of the

0: ceremony.
1: We had talked that when he was old enough to kind of maybe walk down the aisle, that that would be a possibility of when we go that to that step.
0: The prosecutor then asked Doug about those text messages from Nikki. Doug insisted he wasn't angry with her.
2: How did it make you feel when you heard those text messages?
1: I was kind of puzzled. I didn't know what she was thinking, or I didn't know what was going on, you know.
0: Lissay also called a crime lab analyst to the stand, who testified that Doug's DNA was not found anywhere on Nikki's body or on the murder weapon. And the prosecutor had one more ace in the hole, a silent witness, a witness that could corroborate Doug's alibi that he was home sleeping. Remember Doug had started wearing that Fitbit to get in shape? Prosecutors say he was wearing it that night. And what did it show?
3: Doug Dietrich's Fitbit demonstrated that he took a total of 12 to 18 steps during the 3 hours of 3 a.m. to 6 a.m. when we know that Nikki was killed.
4: Could he have taken it off?
3: Those 12 to 18 steps that were registering during that time frame, so it demonstrated that he was likely still wearing it, or it would not have registered any steps during that time frame.
4: Doug Dietrich's alibi wouldn't have been all that strong without that Fitbit, because just to say you're home with a six-month-old sleeping, that's not the strongest alibi.
5: It helped a lot, but the lack of anything of note in his home once the crime lab reports came back in was very helpful. And that you would commit this, you know, heinous crime outside your own home down the street, and you'd leave the murder cords laying in the street to be found. I mean, you'd have to be pretty lame as far as a murderer to do that. So we thought that was helpful, too.
0: After 9 days of testimony, attorneys gave their closing arguments. Public defender Lee Sugart addressed the jury.
6: Doug Dietrich had the motive, the opportunity, and the connection to this crime.
0: He then asked the jurors to search their souls for reasonable doubt.
7: As we sit here right now, you are literally surrounded by doubt. You are surrounded by reasonable doubt. That's why you must return a verdict of not guilty.
4: Did you have any concerns about reasonable doubt? Pointing the finger at Doug, giving the jury another person to look at.
3: I think there's always concerns about reasonable doubt. That's why we have trials. That's why trials are challenging.
0: So DA Lissay knew what he needed to address as he summed up his case for the jury.
8: We bear the burden of proving this case to you beyond a reasonable doubt. Beyond a reasonable doubt. Follow the path. Follow the evidence that's been presented to you in this case. That path leads to one place, his guilt. That is the man that killed Nicole Vanderhyden. Bring justice to Nikki and her family.
0: The case went to the jury, and we went to a jail for an exclusive interview with George Birch.
9: Coming up.
10: We ended up getting a little intimate, and then one thing led to another.
11: I'm just going to put my mother hat on here.
10: Okay.
11: Nikki is breastfeeding. She has a new baby. Her infant child is asleep in the house. Why would she have sex with you right outside the house?
9: When Dateline continues.

0: We met George Birch at the Brown County Jail for an exclusive interview with Dateline. We came with a lot of questions about that night, starting with his claim that his encounter with Nikki was consensual.
1: We ended up getting a little intimate, and then one thing led to another.
2: I'm just going to put my mother hat on here.
1: Okay.
2: The one thing that just doesn't add up for me is Nikki is breastfeeding. She has a new baby. Her infant child is asleep in the house. Why would she have sex with you right outside the house?
1: I can't tell you what she was thinking. I have no idea why she would do that. We didn't get into that.
0: George Birch then described what happened after he said Doug Dietrich pistol whipped him.
2: Why didn't you fight back with Doug? I mean, you're 6'7", you're a lot bigger than him.
1: Bullets don't know size. I don't know if you're familiar with firearms, but someone can shoot someone no matter how big they are. It doesn't matter how big you are, a bullet can still kill you.
2: What kind of gun did he have?
1: I'm not sure.
2: A handgun?
1: Yes, ma'am.
0: A handgun no one was able to find.
2: Where do you think the gun is?
1: I don't know.
2: Is the gun something you made up?
1: Why would I make that up? I'll say this to you straightforward so you understand it correctly. I have not made up any single part of this at all in the least little bit. Everything I have stated is exactly what happened.
2: You said that Nikki took her clothes off before Doug attacked you and attacked Nikki.
1: Right, I believe so, yes.
2: And yet her clothes were bloody.
1: Right.
2: How do you explain that if she had no clothes on?
1: That I am not sure. They could have gotten bloody from when I put her back in the vehicle because blood was coming out of her and her clothes were in the vehicle.
2: Did you kill Nikki Vanderheiden?
1: No, ma'am. Had no part of it, had nothing to do with it.
2: Did you try to have sex with her? She rebuffed your advances and you snapped?
1: No, ma'am. The sex was purely consensual.
2: Who do you believe is Nikki's true killer?
1: The only person that I physically saw there was me and Douglas Dietrich. Did I see him do that? No, I didn't. But I can tell you one thing, I didn't do it.
2: How do you explain the presence of so much of your DNA on her body?
1: We had sex. How hard is that to understand? She's naked, my body is on her body.
2: And if Doug Dietrich brutally beat her, why is his DNA not on her?
1: I don't know. He had on a sweatshirt. I don't recall if he had pants on. He could have had on gloves. I don't know.
2: How do you explain that your DNA was found on that cord, but not Doug Dietrich's?
1: I don't know if I was laying on the cord. I don't know if I touched the cord when I picked her up. It wasn't an overwhelming DNA match. It was barely there. He could have had gloves on and touched me. I don't know. I'm not a scientist.
2: According to your story, this is a horrific event that you've
1: Correct.
2: Experienced.
1: It is.
2: And yet you wake up the next morning and you go fishing with your buddy. Like, nothing happened.
1: I thought a lot about not even going. I wasn't sure what to do. I kind of just went along with the motions is the way that ended up panning out.
2: You claim that you were struck from behind with a gun.
1: Yes, ma'am.
2: Ed Jackson says that there were no injuries on your head. Where was the injury from the gun?
1: That I don't know. My head was sore. Was there a laceration or a cut? No, ma'am, there wasn't. Just because someone hits you doesn't mean there's going to be a cut.
0: George Birch never told his friend, Ed Jackson, what he says happened. In fact, he only told his attorneys what happened months after the murder.
2: Some people see that you had a big advantage when you finally revealed your story because you knew what had happened to Doug Dietrich. You were able to use him and his story and his arrest to help your own story.
1: How would I know what happened with him?
2: Because it was on the news.
1: The police just said he was arrested. It didn't tell me what they had on him, the evidence or any of that stuff. Didn't say anything about it. So how would I know any about that stuff?
0: And when we asked George Birch about that unusual piece of evidence used to help clear Doug Dietrich.
2: How do you feel that a Fitbit has been used as an alibi for the man you're claiming killed Nikki?
1: If they can prove that he was supposedly wore and everything, then hey, great for them.
2: But how do you feel about the fact that Fitbit is become a part of
1: it? It sucks because I know it's not true.
0: As for all those who doubt him and his story?
2: Many people say that your story is just really bad fiction. That you created this story that would fit the narrative of the evidence. Mm-hmm. You already knew about Doug Dietrich, that he had been arrested, and that you just fabricated this whole thing to work in your favor.
1: Everyone's entitled to their opinions.
0: Maybe so, but the only opinion that mattered was the jury's. And it was about to speak.
3: Coming up, one verdict that would affect two men's lives.
4: I hope they get it right.
3: Would they?
5: It was emotionally really hard.
4: Yes.
5: I was tug-of-warring the whole time.
3: When Dateline

0: As jurors in the Nikki Vanderheiden murder trial began their work behind closed doors, those outside the jury room also deliberated.
1: And a key component in this case really comes down to believability and credibility. Doug Dietry versus George Birch.
0: Doug's friend, Angela Delfoss, had no doubt who she believed.
2: Did you watch George Birch testify?
3: I did. I don't believe one word that came out of his mouth.
0: Neither did George Birch's girlfriend, Jordan Schuyler. Even before the trial started, Jordan had a change of heart.
4: I knew that he did it.
0: Her boyfriend's behavior on that fishing trip with Ed Jackson, just one day after the murder, kept gnawing at Jordan.
5: Any mention of that night at all?
4: No. He sent me a picture of them fishing. He was with his best friend fishing, what he loved to do, and he was enjoying every second of it.
0: For Jordan, having to accept that the man she once felt safe with had murdered Nikki was overwhelming.
2: Did you feel like, just how could I have trusted this guy?
4: There were so many thoughts that went through my head. Biggest questions I have is why her? Why wasn't it me? And why'd you even do it?
0: And then there were Nikki's friends, Haley Defnett and Caitlin Uncles. Throughout most of the trial, they remained on the fence.
6: I had my quarrels with both sides. I was on Nikki's side.
0: But hearing Birch's testimony proved to be their tipping point.
7: It didn't seem to make sense. Yeah. Having someone take her home and willingly sleep with him in her front yard, there's no way.
6: It just wasn't Nikki.
0: From their offices, prosecutors Kerrigan Mayers and David Lassay waited and worried.
5: What if one person believed that story and thought maybe Doug did this or had some involvement?
8: There's always concern about that. The thing that just kept running through my head was, I think this is a very dangerous individual. He needs to be off the streets, and I hope they get it right.
0: Then, in just under 4 hours, the 12 jurors filed back into the courtroom for the last time. Rachel Hillary and Eric Lardnoise were two of the 12.
2: How tricky was this case for a juror?
9: It was emotionally really hard.
10: Yes.
9: I was tug-of-warring the whole time on the state side, the defense side. It was tough.
0: Over the course of the 9-day trial, these two jurors carefully considered the guilt of two men. First, there was the defendant himself, George Birch.
2: What are you thinking as George is telling his story?
10: The first half of the story was believable, but once it got to the point where he got knocked out, it almost seemed fabricated. Almost too much like a movie.
2: Bad movie?
10: Like a bad cop movie, yes.
0: Then there was Doug Dietry.
2: What evidence made you think that maybe Doug Dietry was the real killer?
4: The texts.
10: Yeah, the text messages.
0: But of all the evidence presented at trial, Eric and Rachel gave the greatest weight to the Google dashboard data on Birch's phone and his DNA on Nikki's body.
9: The DNA all over Nicole's body was George's. There was nothing for Doug on there.
2: And the cord that was used as the murder weapon, no Doug Dietry DNA,
9: correct.
2: Only George Birch DNA.
9: Correct. The DNA doesn't lie.
2: Were you nervous?
3: Yeah.
2: You must have been on pins and needles waiting.
4: You don't even know. I was such a nerve wreck.
0: A packed courtroom listened intently as the judge read the jury's decision.
11: The verdict reads as follows. We, the jury, find the defendant, George Stephen Birch, guilty of first-degree intentional homicide.
2: What's that moment like for you after so much time spent working this case?
12: I just felt great for the family. It's not going to make Nicole come back. It's not going to fix everything, but it's a part of the healing process for him.
0: Angela Delfoss and the rest of Doug Dietry's supporters were elated.
3: I screamed hallelujah, and I was so happy.
0: Technology played an unprecedented role in this case.
2: The Fitbit was almost like a witness in this case. Not human, but a witness of sorts.
13: It definitely played a big part.
0: According to Detective Slinger, advancements in DNA analysis, location tracking data, and that Fitbit all helped convict George Birch and prove Doug Dietry did not kill Nikki.
2: Has anyone apologized to Doug Dietry from the department?
12: I've spoken with Doug and his family at length. I understand there's some hard feelings there for a while, and there may still be. I get that. But ultimately, we're all one team to get justice for Nikki.
0: George Birch came to Green Bay hoping to start a new life. He may now die in prison for having taken one.
14: I'm 40 years old. I will never be out of this jail cell again.
0: As he had from the beginning, Birch remained defiant.
2: Nikki's friends and family want to see you confess to her murder. Are you willing to do that today?
14: Never happen in a million years. I will never in my life confess to something I didn't do. Ever. I will go to my deathbed and tell you to this day that I never did anything to her or never hurt her in any way.
2: What would you say to Doug Dietrich?
14: That I hope the truth comes out and I hope he burns in hell.
3: Oh, wow.
2: What's your response to that?
3: He's an evil person. Evil. We hope he burns in hell.
6: Do you think George Birch is the one who's going to hell?
4: It's not my place to say. He'll face his judgment day and we can all speculate.
0: 3 months after the verdict, George Birch sat in the courtroom again, this time for his sentencing. The judge first addressed the matter of Doug Dietrich.
15: And of course there's Mr. Dietrich. He's certainly a victim here as well. First being accused as her killer. You took away the mother of his child, Mr. Birch. That's a terrible, terrible crime.
0: And then the judge turned his attention to George Birch's fate.
15: This is a crime that would, I believe, merit the death penalty, and for that you have to die in prison. It's the order of this court, the sentence of this court, that you, George Birch, are sentenced to life imprisonment with no possibility of parole. To Vicky and the family, to the Dietrich family, the prayers and support of this community are with you. Good luck and God bless. This court is in recess.
4: I really hope that he understands for a lifetime what he all took away from us.
6: How is the world different now without Nikki in it? What did she leave behind?
9: She left behind her three beautiful children that are going to grow without having a mother to teach them. But I see her in so many things. I'm just constantly reminded of her. I feel like she's still there. She's still here with us.
16: That's all for now. I'm Lester Holt. Thanks for joining us.
17: It's pitch black. We locked eyes there just for a split second. He was stunned. He was frightened. He had no idea what hit him. I knew that we had him.
16: He was untouchable, ruthless, lawless, murderous.
18: He was willing to kill whoever he needed to kill.
16: The drug lord, El Chapo.
19: The most wanted fugitive behind Osama bin Laden.
20: Everybody said no one will ever catch him.
16: But he and this team did in the most astonishing way.
21: Surprise you?
17: I couldn't believe it.
16: The American agent who helped capture El Chapo comes out of the shadows.
17: I didn't know who we'd be able to trust.
16: Exclusive new details of this white-knuckle manhunt.
17: We jump out of the back of that helicopter, pure chaos.
16: Pictures never seen before. Secret drug dens, hidden escape routes.
19: He's like a Harry Houdini. Every single time you got close, Chapo would escape.
18: It was beyond imagination.
20: To catch the bad guy, you got to become the bad guy.
16: You're inside this real-life thriller.
17: This is it.
21: He's there.
17: He's there. It was like living a movie.
16: I'm Lester Holt, and this is Dateline. Inside the Hunt for El Chapo. He was hiding. Somewhere. In these forbidding mountains. Or in this sprawling city. Or in this sunsplash beach resort. Somewhere. Somewhere in Mexico. He was the most wanted drug lord in the world, implicated in hundreds of murders. And finding him became the dangerous mission of this man and a team of U.S. and Mexican law enforcement agents.
21: I am pretty sure I've never started off an interview with the question I'm about to ask you, but you were chasing some really bad people with really long memories. What are you doing talking to me in front of these cameras?
17: No, originally I started out under an alias.
16: For the first time ever, this former DEA agent was coming out of the shadows, despite the fears for his life.
17: The dangers, they're real, right? Really, I've got to watch my back the same way, whether I was under an alias or using my real name.
21: Is it a calculated risk?
17: I'm always calculating it in my head, but it was time to really step up and be proud of what I had done, of what my teammates had done.
16: His name is Drew Hogan. Facing incredible odds, he and the team put their lives on the line to stalk an elusive prey. We go inside Drew's hunt as he pursues El Chapo from safe house to safe house, and finally comes face to face.
17: It's not just a story about one man. It's larger than that. It's two countries coming together and accomplishing something that everyone thought was impossible.
16: He recounts that journey in his book, Hunting El Chapo. In the book, for security reasons, he changed the names of some people and places. We blurred the faces of others who are still working in the field, because for all of them, danger lurked around every curve in the road.
17: You're always going to have that in the back of your mind, but it's what you do with that fear.
16: What he did was obsess over El Chapo's whereabouts.
17: It was nonstop. Nonstop. I would dream about it. It totally consumed my life.
16: Drew Hogan's international odyssey on the hunt for El Chapo started far from Mexico's narco-killing fields, a small town in the Midwest where he played high school football and dreamt of going into law enforcement.
21: Your first shot at carrying a badge was as a local sheriff deputy.
17: Correct. Loved working the street. One day I was with a buddy of mine, a former police officer, and he said, "Hey, why don't you just go into Chicago and test with the DEA?
16: The DEA, the United States Drug Enforcement Administration. He joined in 2007 at age 25. His new job brought him to a border city in the southwestern United States. His first order of business was to learn about the Mexican narco culture, which included songs like El Niño de la Tuna, a ballad about El Chapo. His mentor was an undercover agent Drew calls in the book, Diego.
17: As he was translating them to me, I started to understand really what was behind these songs. They really connect the dots for me, kind of a who's who in that world.
21: Were these like the modern day outlaws?
17: Oh yeah, absolutely. And Chapo was at the very top.
16: Chapo, El Chapo. Real name, Joaquin Guzman. The city of Chicago named him public enemy number one for his role in bringing in tons of drugs that were sold on the streets of the U.S. Drew's co-author, Doug Sentry.
1: Chapo's a very ruthless and murderous guy. Let's not sugarcoat that. He rose to power, though, on his ability to deliver huge amounts of cocaine, and he was the guy that could deliver. He invented the narco tunnel.
16: The narco tunnel. The ubiquitous tunnels burrowed underneath the U.S.-Mexico border that the cartels used to smuggle vast quantities of drugs into the U.S. His rise from abject poverty to running one of the most powerful drug syndicates on the planet, which had thousands of members and spanned the globe, made El Chapo a folk hero in Mexican culture.
1: He's a little boy that sold oranges on the street and then rises from absolute nothingness. Can't read or write. He's completely illiterate. To being a billionaire. That's extremely captivating as a mythology for poor working people in a very impoverished country.
16: He started in the drug trade in the 1970s and was arrested in 1993. But El Chapo was able to run his cartel from a high-security Mexican prison for 8 years. Then, in 2001, his legend grew when he escaped, hidden in a laundry cart.
18: The way he escaped was like a movie.
16: Telemundo's Julio Vaquero has covered Mexico's drug wars and El Chapo for years.
18: Him being able to embarrass authorities, I think that's what made him. I mean, it's pure gold for a legend, right?
16: El Chapo was the master of bribery. He spent millions of dollars a year secretly doling out cash to every branch of the Mexican government,
21: so officials would turn a blind eye to his criminal enterprise.
18: With El Chapo, the truth and the reality is that more than 200,000 people have died because of this war on drugs, and there are more than 20,000 people who have disappeared.
21: Ensconced in his safe houses, El Chapo remained free for years and seemed untouchable by the time Drew Hogan joined the DEA.
17: There had been so many failed attempts throughout the years, and Chapo would escape up the back door.
21: He was wired into law enforcement?
17: Absolutely, at every level.
21: But U.S. and Mexican agents never gave up on capturing El Chapo. A 30-year veteran of the DEA, Derek Maltz ran the Special Operations Division and oversaw his agents' efforts to bring the drug lord to justice.
5: Even though they were unsuccessful in the sense of capturing Chapo Guzman, they were very successful in developing intelligence, the knowledge of how these cartels were operating.
21: Drew Hogan and Diego first joined the hunt with a daring move by infiltrating El Chapo's Sinaloa cartel.
7: When did he get on your radar in a way that I think I might be able to get him or I want to hunt him?
17: That would have been 2010 and the 2011, where Diego and I started moving Sinaloa cartel money.
21: He and Diego worked as part of a task force. Diego was a local detective, not a federal agent like Drew. These are photos taken during their operations. Diego passed himself off as a big-time operator, as Drew coordinated behind the scenes. By doing this, they were risking their lives.
7: You guys were playing the role of money launderers.
17: Right. Diego was in his undercover role and posing as a director of operations of a covert criminal network that had access to airplanes and trucks and yachts. We could move millions of dollars at a time and ton quantities of drugs at any point. That was our sales pitch.
21: That was their pitch, and they were successful. For instance, see those FedEx boxes? They contained nearly $1.2 million destined for El Chapo's operations. Drew and Diego were getting inside the belly of the beast. Coming up.
7: Were you actually reading their texts?
17: Every single one of them.
21: Drew Hogan moves closer to El Chapo, and his family moves deeper into danger.
17: My wife knew everything that we were getting ourselves into.
21: When Dateline can

0: By 2011, DEA agent Drew Hogan was part of the hunt for drug kingpin El Chapo. Drew and his task force partner Diego infiltrated El Chapo's Sinaloa cartel. These are photos of their undercover operations. They acted as money launderers, and each step of the way, as they moved cash, they found a new target to exploit, leading them closer to the top.
1: As Diego and I landed in a new location, we would immediately hit the streets. We would go out that night into the different bars and hotels and clubs to...
2: Try not to look like agents.
1: Exactly.
0: They were playing a very dangerous game, and Drew was becoming obsessed with tracking down El Chapo. Drew felt he went as far as he could in the U.S. He needed to immerse himself south of the border. He made a decision to move to Mexico City with his young family.
1: I talked with my wife extensively. She knew everything that we were getting ourselves into. And she told me, "What's your gut telling you?" And I said, to go. Let's do it.
0: Leaving Diego back in the States, Drew and his family arrived in Mexico City in May 2012. He and the team were now stalking one of the most powerful criminals in the world on El Chapo's own turf.
1: It's just like, who's watching me? And it could be anybody, from Chapo's people to the local cartel around Mexico City to the street thugs or even the Mexican government.
0: He worked in a cluttered cubicle in the U.S. Embassy in Mexico City. During long days and nights, he barely saw his family. Drew's attention was focused on the mountain range far to the west, the Sierra Madre. It's known as Mexico's lawless land. El Chapo's home base, the Mexican state of Sinaloa, comprises part of it. The biggest city there is Culiacan, the reputed narco capital of Mexico, and El Chapo essentially owned the town.
3: It would be like in the heyday of Prohibition, when Al Capone completely owned Chicago, for somebody to come in and just try to throw handcuffs on Capone. They'd get shot.
0: It was a place where kingpins who died in Mexico's drug wars were placed in large ornate tombs. They seemed to stand as reminders of the violence and the danger that engulfed Culiacan.
4: I think it is very dangerous. Culiacan, Sinaloa, and those areas are completely controlled by drug cartels.
0: But Drew was relentless. For instance, just before he arrived in Mexico, he came upon a treasure trove of evidence. El Chapo had left his safe haven in Culiacan for this mansion in Cabo San Lucas. It was raided by Mexican law enforcement. El Chapo got away, but there were key scraps of paper, notebooks, and phones left behind, with phone numbers that Drew could target.
1: You can't just target the man himself. You have to target his entire inner infrastructure. That means his pilots, his facilitators, his couriers, his wives, his girlfriends, his sons, down to his maid and his cook. But it began with his two most trusted pilots.
0: Pilots who would swoop El Chapo in and out of his hideouts under cover of darkness. It was a big discovery. Drew learned an agent from Homeland Security Investigations back in the States, who he calls Brady, had also uncovered the pilot's numbers.
1: He came back and said that, "Oh my God, you know, this could be a gold mine." And we just began volleying intelligence back and forth, him up in the States and me down in Mexico.
0: Drew and the team knew El Chapo usually didn't carry a phone himself, but was always with an underling who did. So they thought if they could track the phones of El Chapo's closest associates, they would find El Chapo himself. But making things more difficult was that El Chapo's people kept changing what are called burner phones, disposable phones used a short time and then tossed away.
2: Don't you have to go back to square one every time they toss them?
1: If they drop their phones all at the same time, yes, but there's hundreds of people in this organization, and they're not all dropping their phones at the same time.
2: I toss my phone now. She tosses her phone tomorrow. You're 3 days later. That was their weakness.
1: Right.
2: It's not registered in anyone's name. How were you able to identify where these communications were coming from?
1: Through the names that they were using. They were very open in their communications.
0: It was a big mistake by El Chapo's operation. Drew and the team could now track them, and the cartel operatives had no idea.
1: They didn't think that those communications could be intercepted by U.S. law enforcement.
2: Were you actually reading their texts?
1: Every single one of them.
2: Could you tell where they were coming from and whether you were in fact seeing communications directly from El Chapo?
1: Yes. It took us a while to infiltrate this mirror structure that they had set up.
0: A mirror structure. A ladder of phones belonging to El Chapo's underlings, climbing to the top, from third tier, maybe a runner, to second tier, perhaps a driver, and so on.
2: You essentially cracked the code.
1: Cracked the code.
0: It was a high point in the search. After years of hunting, El Chapo was in their sights at last. Coming up.
1: Chapo knew instantly. Somebody was corrupt.
0: Drew Hogan smells a rat and makes a move.
1: We had to go into enemy territory and root him out.
0: A bold strike with deadly stakes.
1: The city is lighting up. It's on fire. Something is not right.
0: When Dateline continues.

0: This is Culiacan, Mexico, the base of operations for the Sinaloa cartel. And in 2013, fortress for the world's most dangerous drug lord, El Chapo. By tracing the burner phones used by El Chapo's underlings, the DEA's Drew Hogan was zeroing in on his target.
1: All that mattered throughout this entire time was his location. Where was he at? That's the only question I wanted answered.
2: As you realizing that you were building this ladder, potentially to El Chapo, what was that like? And you're reading the messages,
1: piecing together day-to-day structure of his organization, his day-to-day operations.
2: It must have been an eye-opener.
1: Yeah, it was like reading a novel that you couldn't put down.
2: Culiacan doesn't sound like a place that the DEA or necessarily even Mexican authorities could easily infiltrate. This was a stronghold for Sinaloa.
1: Right.
2: So you have the information, but what can you do with it in that moment?
1: Once I knew that he was in Culiacan, I had to find another location. It was going to be far too dangerous to actually go into Culiacan and root him out. We thought it would be an absolute bloodbath.
0: Then a break. Christmas Eve, 2013. Obsessed with his mission, Drew Hogan once again sacrificed time with his family to continue the hunt. He worked with Brady, his colleague from Homeland Security Investigations back in the States. Together, they tracked phones of El Chapo's closest associates, knowing El Chapo would most likely be with them, and plotting their locations on Google Maps.
1: We had seen him come down out of Culiacan to a remote location, and we were trying to pinpoint it. And after hours of searching on Google Maps, we found it.
0: It was a location where they saw tiny shelters called palapas in the middle of nowhere. El Chapo was camped out at a place known for duck hunting.
1: Where he would come down, meet with his most trusted lieutenants or his sons, just for a few hours, and then he would head back to the city. Once we had that location, it was our ex, and I nicknamed it Duck Dynasty.
0: Drew now knew El Chapo was venturing outside his fortress city of Culiacan. This was the best shot they may ever have. He and his partners pushed their superiors, and a decision was made. They would grab El Chapo at Duck Dynasty.
2: So now you've got him in your sights, but I'm assuming this is not an operation you can pull off by yourselves.
1: No, we cannot do anything as the United States government without the host nation. From the beginning, I didn't know who we'd be able to trust with this. I hadn't shared anything with the Mexican government. And the only unit that I could do that with that I had some level of trust in was the Mexican Marines, SEMAR.
2: They're the elite.
0: SEMAR, the Mexican Marines, had a sterling reputation for integrity and the ability to keep a secret. But this time, something went wrong.
1: As soon as we met, I provided Chapo's location. I provided this Duck Dynasty location to them. But the second they moved resources up to Sinaloa, Chapo knew instantly.
2: You saw that in your intercepts?
1: Yes.
2: How did you feel?
1: Devastated. And it was an eerie feeling.
0: The team had been betrayed, but no one knew who did it or why.
2: But you still wanted him. Was plan B to refocus on Culiacan?
1: So the heat in around Duck Dynasty deterred him from coming out. He stayed holed up in his safe house where he spent 90% of his time there in Culiacan. And he wasn't coming out.
2: And it's the last place you want to have to go get him.
1: Right.
0: Brady had flown to Mexico to join Drew in person. The clock was ticking. Because of the leak, El Chapo now knew something big was about to go down. The team had no choice.
1: We had to make a move. And that move was to go into enemy territory and root him out.
0: The task force leaders approved a bold action to do what they didn't want to do and strike at El Chapo in his fortress city, Culiacan.
2: You went in with the Mexican Marines into Culiacan. Once again, you had to trust him.
1: Right.
0: Drew was recording on his cell phone as the operation began.
3: This particular operation in February of 2014 was the first time that the Mexican Marines had ever done an operation on the ground in this area because of the danger and the compromises and the risks involved.
0: Laser-focused on their mission, Drew and Brady and the team had narrowed down El Chapo's location to a one-block radius. But they needed to find the right house and a specific door to get at him.
1: So we sent our teams down there to do that. And they spent 24 hours in that city alone trying to pinpoint that door.
0: Drew and the rest of the team waited at a nearby military base for the call to come in that El Chapo's location had been pinpointed. In the meantime, Culiacan was abuzz. Fear hung in the air. Rumors and text messages were flying among the people who live there.
1: The city is lighting up. It's on fire. The lookouts all throughout the city were alerting everyone that something is not right, that there are people in the neighborhood that don't belong.
0: They were right. The Mexican Marines were about to pounce. Coming up, inside El Chapo's lair.
2: You slept in one of his beds.
1: I did. We slept in his beds. We ate the food out of his refrigerator.
0: A jeweled gun, a jaw-dropping stash, a tunnel under the tub.
1: We're so close. I could taste it.
0: When Dateline...

0: February 16th, 2014. As Drew was waiting at a military base 150 miles away, members of the Mexican U.S. team had entered the hornet's nest of Culiacan in search of narco kingpin El Chapo Guzman. They'd been on the ground, exposed for 24 hours, and still hadn't located the exact safe house El Chapo was holed up in.
1: So I got a call from the ground team, and they said, look, this isn't working. Everyone's tired, hungry, we're exhausted.
0: Time was running out.
1: We've got one option left. Chapo's most trusted courier. Go find him.
0: They did, and sure enough, he flipped on his boss and agreed to lead them to El Chapo's five safe houses. A squad of more than 50 Mexican Marines and U.S. agents swarmed the area. Drew and Brady flew in from the base with another contingent of Mexican Marines. Drew caught much of the operation on his phone.
1: Said, perfect. He's done. He is done.
0: What followed was a tense cat-and-mouse game as the Mexican Marines raided El Chapo's safe houses and stash pads throughout Culiacan in search of their prize.
1: First message that comes in from my guy says, cameras everywhere. The place is a fortress.
0: Drew understood that when he and Brady arrived at one of the safe houses.
1: I see the steel reinforced door. It's about 6 inches thick. Taking the Marines probably 10 to 15 minutes to get through that door.
0: These images inside those safe houses revealed details about El Chapo's drug operation and his life underground. Like these fake green bananas that Drew says the cartel filled with cocaine and smuggled across the border. They also found tons of drugs and scores of weapons.

0: including El Chapo's prized possession, this jewel-encrusted handgun with his initials on it. That's Drew holding it. And Drew uncovered another of Chapo's signature items.
1: You write in the book that you help yourself to one of his hats.
2: I did. I found one going through one of his safe houses up in the closet, essentially my only souvenir of the hunt.
1: What was your impression of the safe houses and the way he was living?
2: I was surprised. He really afforded himself no luxuries. Each safe house was the same type of construction, very basic. Walmart-style plastic tables.
1: Not the lavish trappings of a drug kingpin.
2: No, not at all.
0: And there was something else all the safe houses had in common.
2: Every single one of them had a tunnel underneath the bathtub, which connected to the city sewer system.
0: When they saw the tunnels, they knew.
2: He's gone. I don't know where he's at.
0: It was a crushing blow. A low point. Tunnels, El Chapo's trademark. Expertly engineered. Accessed by a secret switch that activated hydraulic lifts under the bathtub. Here's video of Drew and Brady inside one of those tunnels. El Chapo was long gone. No sign of him. It was time to regroup. While agents in the U.S. worked to locate El Chapo, Drew and the team waited in Culiacan. Exhausted and on edge, they spent 4 days continuing to dismantle El Chapo's criminal network from within his stronghold.
1: You slept in one of his beds?
2: I did, several of them. When we hit these safe houses, we needed somewhere to stay, and the Marines turned them into their bases. We slept in his beds. We went to the kitchen and ate the food out of his refrigerator. I popped open a Pacifico, a beer out of his fridge. And
1: that must have been surreal, sitting there in his living room, drinking his beer, sleeping on his bed.
2: Yeah, it was almost like, you know, I had become him in a way.
0: But El Chapo was cunning and elusive.
1: Mentally, had you almost caught him at that point?
2: Yes. We're so close. I can taste it.
0: Coming up.
2: We locked eyes there just for a split second.
0: At last, the hunter and the hunted come face to face.
3: Every single time you got close, Chapo Guzman would escape. He's like a Harry Houdini.
0: Who had the ace up his sleeve this time?
1: Surprise you?
2: I couldn't believe it.
0: When Dateline can

0: Drug enforcement agent Drew Hogan and the team of U.S. agents and Mexican Marines had been close, so close to catching El Chapo Guzman. But the drug kingpin had escaped through a secret tunnel under his bathtub. The trail had not gone completely cold, however. Figuring El Chapo had fled with someone he trusted, the DEA, armed with information from another case, tracked the cell phone of the kingpin's chief enforcer, Picudo.
1: Picudo had driven at a high rate of speed from Culiacan down to Mazatlan, turned around and came right back to Culiacan.
2: You're actually seeing the location where that phone is?
1: Yes.
2: And you see it go from Culiacan to Mazatlan?
1: Right.
2: Quickly?
1: Right.
2: And then return?
1: Right.
2: No other mission other than to take El Chapo to safety?
1: Right.
0: Mazatlan, the famous beach resort on the Mexican coast that attracts thousands of U.S. tourists a year. It was just a two-hour drive from Culiacan. Drew Hogan and the team were ready to go, but they needed a plan first.
1: We couldn't take 300 Marines down there. He would know we were coming in an instant.
0: Instead, they would sneak into Mazatlan under the radar of El Chapo's vast network of lookouts, his halcones, hawks.
1: We'd buy civilian clothes, t-shirts and shorts and flip-flops, and we're tourists.
2: But trying not to look like an invading army at this point.
1: Right. We all left at different times out of the city from different locations.
0: They still didn't know just where in Mazatlan El Chapo was holed up.
1: We're about halfway to Mazatlan, and HSI finds that new top-tier number. And we ping it from the back seat, and it's on the coast.
2: And what's it pointing to?
1: It's pointing to a place called Miramar. It's in the middle of the city. Like, this is it. This is where he's at.
0: They had tracked El Chapo's top-tier underling to this apartment building, Miramar. They would soon find out if El Chapo was with him.
1: We set the operation for 5:30 in the morning.
0: More than a decade of collective investigative work had come down to a pre-dawn raid in the tourist heart of the city. The whole team suited back up in military gear.
2: Tell me how it went from that point.
1: We came in right up to the front of the hotel, got out. The Marines began filtering inside, and I was standing out front in camouflage, wearing a black ski mask. And at this time, I had Chapo's black ball cap on my head.
0: They determined El Chapo was likely holed up on the fourth floor. Knowing he and his bodyguards were most certainly armed, the team was worried the operation would turn into a firefight, catching civilians in and around the apartment building in the deadly crossfire.
1: I was worried about our perimeter. We didn't have enough manpower, so I wanted to stay outside.
0: Drew watched as lights flicked on in the building. The Mexican Marines had begun to make their entry.
1: And that's when I heard the excited radio chatter, when I ran up to the guy that had the radio, and I said, "What did they say?" He said, "They've got the target. They've got him."
0: Him, El Chapo. Drew had spent 4 years hunting El Chapo. He had weathered the danger and the anxiety of stalking him on his own turf, had sacrificed countless hours with his family. And now, finally, he was about to come face to face with the object of his obsession. Drew drove his armored car into the garage.
2: "You're about to pick up El Chapo."
1: "Right." I run over to him, and I jump into his face. And the first thing that comes to my mind, I go, "What's up, Chapo?" And his eyes kind of bulged out of his head, and we locked eyes there just for a split second. And they put him into my vehicle, into the back seat. And that's when I told him to turn around and look at me, and took a couple pictures, and that was it. He was done.
2: As I listen to you tell the story, I find myself shocked that this wasn't a bloodbath, that there was no dramatic shootout. In fact, there were no shots fired at all, were there?
1: None.
2: Surprise you?
1: I couldn't believe it. I could not believe it. I mean, we could have ended up in a gunfight at every door, every raid, driving around every corner. And it didn't happen.
0: A Mexican Marine helicopter met the convoy and picked up their prize catch, flying him to a nearby military base.
3: Yeah, baby!
0: Drew and Brady recorded their celebration on Drew's phone.
3: This is how we do it!
0: Back at the base, Drew again pulled out his phone. Here he is with Brady, posing next to a blindfolded El Chapo. And Drew caught a few moments of El Chapo's interrogation by the Mexican Marines.
4: Andaba malo de las muelas, por cierto. Traigo una que apenas me la iba a arreglar.
0: Hard to believe, but here is the world's most dangerous drug lord complaining about his teeth. And with El Chapo finally in custody, there was one person Drew wanted to talk to. His wife.
1: I hadn't talked to her in days. And I grabbed my phone and I sent a quick text. And I said, I got him. And she writes back, no way. And said, yeah, I'm coming home.
2: Job is over.
1: That was it.
0: Tonight, the world's top drug lord is in custody after decades on the run. The news of El Chapo's capture reverberated around the world.
5: To grab Chapo Guzman after years of a manhunt, he's like the Harry Houdini out there, just evading law enforcement. Every single time you got close, Chapo Guzman would escape. So basically, it was an amazing success for everyone.
0: Drew flew back to Mexico City. Mission accomplished. But then, the unthinkable. Coming up.
1: I just felt a wave wash over me.
0: One more Houdini move. And one wild last stand.
1: He was always one step ahead.
0: When Dateline continues.

0: Mexico City, 2 days after the extraordinary capture of El Chapo, DEA agent Drew Hogan returned to his desk at the U.S. Embassy.
1: I had this feeling, this empty feeling. I was completely hollow, you know, and I expected to be doing cartwheels up and down the hall. I was ecstatic. But I wasn't.
0: Drew could not understand why he was suddenly depressed.
1: I felt almost like I was placed at DEA to do this. And then once it was done, that was it. It was time for me to go.
0: 8 months later, Special Agent Drew Hogan walked away from the DEA and left Mexico with his family. He got a job in the private sector. And that was supposed to be the end of the story. Then, 17 months after El Chapo's capture,
1: I was in the back seat of a taxi cab in Rome on my way to the airport, headed to New York City to meet with my literary agent about this story. When my wife sent me a text, she writes, C is out. He just escaped.
0: C, Chapo. He had escaped from prison again. Drew's head was spinning.
1: And I just felt a wave wash over me there in the back seat of that taxi cab, not knowing what was right anymore. It was, I couldn't believe it. He was always one step ahead.
0: Turns out it was all caught on tape. Mexican authorities had installed a security camera in El Chapo's cell as a precaution.
2: You see El Chapo just walking back and forth inside the cell. And then you suddenly stop seeing him. He just disappears off the frame, and that's when he left.
0: As the world learned, El Chapo escaped through a tunnel dug right under the prison and up into his cell. The job to retake him was now in the hands of the Mexican Marines and virtually the same group of U.S. agents, minus Drew. But this time, they weren't starting from scratch.
3: They understood his organization. They understood the network. They understood the movements. He wasn't as clever as he thought.
0: Learning from and building on the 2014 playbook, the Mexican and U.S. team cornered El Chapo on January 8, 2016, just 6 months after he escaped. But this time, he didn't go down without a fight, and it was wild. This helmet cam footage shot by a Mexican Marine captured the operation as it quickly devolved into a shootout, killing five of El Chapo's men and injuring one Marine. El Chapo was once again in custody, and this time quietly extradited to the United States. In February 2019, Guzman was convicted on all 10 charges against him, including engaging in a continuing criminal enterprise, money laundering, and conspiracy to commit murder. He was sentenced to life plus 30 years in an American prison. But the drug wars rage on. El Chapo's arrest did not stem the flow of narcotics across the U.S. border. And there were nearly 30,000 murders in Mexico in 2017. At the time, a record for that country. Most of the killings were linked to drug violence, and the cartels are evolving, becoming key suppliers of the fentanyl that is wreaking havoc on the streets of America.
3: Enforcement is only one piece of the problem, right? I'm very confident that we've made a difference. But the reality is that unless you stop the demand, these young kids that are getting addicted, that have no idea what they're taking, this is going to be a very long battle. It starts with the schools, the educators. We need to have a full court blitz on this problem.
0: Even though he left the DEA in 2014, Drew still has security concerns.
4: Afraid?
1: No, I wouldn't say afraid. Just hyper aware. Yeah, ready for anything.
0: And ready for his place in law enforcement history. A DEA agent who was obsessed with the hunt for the most wanted drug lord in the world.
1: I think that's where people had gotten caught up before, is that they just become almost infatuated with the man, with the legend, with the myth. And for me, that was never the case. It was about the challenge. It was about the hunt. That's all that mattered.
0: That's all for now. I'm Lester Holt. Thanks for joining us.
4: She didn't deserve this. To kill someone over months and months and months. There's a lot of ways to kill someone, but I've never seen anything like this.
0: A devastating mystery illness.
5: She was in a lot of pain. She was in excruciating pain.
6: I saw her walking. Did she walk
7: like a zombie?
6: Like a zombie.
5: I knew she was gone.
0: What was happening to this young mom?
8: So when you're seeing this,
9: we're like, oh my gosh. Someone said, could this be a poison?
10: This is the kind of stuff that was used by Russian KGB agents.
5: Who in their right mind would even think of this?
4: You need to search those computers. You need to search those phones.
11: This is being done to her on purpose, and she is in danger.
6: This evil came into our lives. How can this be?
0: A murderous plot, a confounding mystery. Could anyone solve it in time? I'm Lester Holt, and this is Dateline. Here's Natalie Morales with the Prussian Blue Mystery.
12: From the moment the ambulance arrived at the San Diego emergency room in March 2018, the situation was frightening and desperate. Triage nurse Laura Comstock took one look at the young woman on the gurney and knew something was terribly, terribly wrong.
13: She was losing her vision. She couldn't feel her extremities, her feet and her hands. She couldn't even see the water that I was giving her.
12: The patient's name was Brigida Uto. She had just turned 28, yet she seemed to be near death.
8: At that point, I mean, she was very, very sick.
13: Oh, she was probably the sickest patient in the ER at that time. I had told my coworkers that, you know, she might code on me.
12: Whatever was killing Brigida wasn't evident. There were no bruises, no wounds, no obvious signs of infection. And yet, when Dr. Jeff LaPointe examined her,
9: she was critically ill. She was very ill.
12: So began an unusual detective story. First, the doctors had to unravel a medical mystery. And soon enough, real detectives would be on the case, too. But at that moment,
9: we saw someone who was almost apathetic, didn't have a personality. I mean, she could barely talk and tell us anything. It was really hard to get a history.
12: Looking for clues, Dr. LaPointe dove into her medical records, and they were extensive. Brigida had been suffering for months, nausea, fatigue, excruciating pain. She had been in and out of doctor's offices and ERs repeatedly. Her sister Olga says Brigida's illness would come on suddenly.
5: She was all of a sudden violently sick, had to call out from work, and just sick for days.
12: Various doctors had come up with theories, from fibroids to cancer.
5: There was one doctor that actually told her that, oh, you just have really bad menstrual cramps. Because she felt like one of her symptoms, she felt that her ovaries were about to fall out of her body. And she called me and she told me this and she was crying and she was upset. She's like, I don't know what to do. And I'm frustrated because no one can tell us what is wrong with her.
12: Brigida had wondered if stress could be making her sick. She had a toddler to chase around, a husband in the Navy who was trying to find a new career, and a new job teaching special ed. It was thrilling, but overwhelming. So doctors put her on medication for depression. But then she got sick again.
6: And she kept going to the doctors. And she kept feeling worse and worse and worse. And then she started losing a lot of weight.
12: Brigida's mom, also named Olga, felt helpless as her daughter's illness progressed.
8: Were you getting more and more worried, seeing
6: yes.
8: your daughter waste away?
6: Yes. Oh, yes. I guess she was getting tired of going to the doctors and them finding nothing. She says, Mom, I give up. I'm not going to go to the doctors anymore. I said, no, you can't. You have to go back. You can't give up. She was not even walking normally anymore.
12: Just when it seemed things couldn't get worse, a disturbing new symptom.
5: I went next door to see her, and we ended up on her kitchen floor, and she was crying to me, and she said she had pulled out a chunk of her hair, like just in the shower. It came out.
12: Brigida's beautiful dark brown locks started falling out by the fistful.
14: When you're seeing her lose her hair, she felt that that was her most beautiful trait. How concerned were you?
6: We were very concerned. I think March 5th is when she called me in the morning and said, "Mom, I need to go to the hospital because I can hardly breathe."
12: Brigida lived in the country in a house right next to her parents. And yet that morning, she couldn't really see her way to their place. And the pain in her legs was so bad, she could barely get into her mother's SUV.
6: So I tried to help her by raising her leg, but even the touch was painful. She screamed.
12: Her mom raced her to the Naval Hospital in San Diego.
6: She said, "Mom, just drop me off as close as you can to the entrance." And I still remember. I saw her walking, and she walked like a, you know, the walking dead.
14: Like a zombie.
6: Like a zombie. It was horrible.
12: But the Navy doctors couldn't figure out what was wrong either. Brigida's husband took her back to their family doctor, who called an ambulance when he saw how sick she was. Now, at Kaiser Hospital, she was Dr. LaPointe's mystery patient.
9: One of the emergency physicians who was working, he saw her and said, "It's just not right." And from there, our team was called.
12: Dr. LaPointe has board certification in medical toxicology, a rare thing in an ER. As it happened, his expertise would prove critical.
9: As a medical toxicologist, I'm a little bit more in the detective-like role.
12: So what was causing Brigida's hair to fall out? Not to mention the severe pain, vision loss, and weakness.
8: The doctors, when they first saw her, said, "Oh, it could be, you know, lupus."
9: Right. She had like this chronic kind of withering, slow course. And so autoimmune stuff was on the list. Malignancies on the list, although not cancer doesn't make you lose your hair. It's the chemotherapy that makes you lose your hair.
12: Dr. LaPointe knew he had to solve this mystery fast. Brigida was fading. The clock was ticking.
5: When I saw her and I knew she was dying, she was in a lot of pain. She was in excruciating pain. And I remember being in the hospital room and she's like, "I want to be close to my sister." And she like put herself through insane amount of pain just to turn her body so she could look at me.
14: How close was she to dying?
5: I watched my sister almost die. I knew she was gone.
0: When we come back, a race to unravel this mystery.
14: Your daughter's getting weaker and weaker.
6: Weaker and weaker.
14: She was losing her vision.
6: She was losing everything.
0: Were her husband and young son in danger too?
9: I have a child in the equation now. I have a spouse. Let's make sure the child's safe. Make sure that they haven't been exposed.
0: When Dateline continues.

0: Here at Kaiser Permanente Hospital in San Diego, Brigida Udo was so weak, she couldn't even conjure up the energy to care about what was happening to her. Doctors have a term for patients in this apathetic state, la belle indifférence.
1: You've lost your hair and you can't walk and you're wasting away. You're so sick, you don't have the insight to go, oh my gosh, I'm really sick. It's almost just like, ah, it's fine.
2: And that tells you right there, like, she was as sick as she could get and possibly was near death.
1: I think so, yeah.
0: Dr. Jeff LaPointe didn't know for sure what was making Brigida sick, but to his toxicologist's mind, her symptoms indicated she might have been exposed to a toxic chemical. And he realized she might not be the only one.
1: There's so many moving pieces. I have a child in the equation now. I have a spouse, and let's make sure that we're observing them. Make sure the child's safe. Make sure that they haven't been exposed.
0: He had Brigida's husband and son admitted to a separate hospital for testing. And for safety's sake, he banned all visitors from Brigida's hospital room, even immediate family.
2: And there was a time where you didn't know what was happening with your sister.
3: Mm-hmm.
2: Did you think, this is it? She might be gone already and nobody's telling us?
3: Yeah. Oh, yeah. I was like a zombie, a walking zombie. Just going through the motions and hoping that she's okay. Knowing that if they hadn't called me to tell me that she's gone, it's because she's still here.
0: Olga is 2 years younger than Brigida. They've always been close.
3: We shared a bedroom when we were little, so of course we had every night was a sleepover. We did everything together. We literally were there for each other for everything that happened through our childhood, teenage years, adult life. She was my go-to person.
0: Their dad, John McInvale, had worked for U.S. Customs at the border. They had grown up in rural San Diego County.
2: There's no real dangers. It's a safe, idyllic upbringing for your daughters.
4: It's safe. Every place has its dangers. I mean, over the years, we've had, a rattlesnake here or there, or, somebody came through and stole the pickup truck. There's dangers, but that goes with anywhere, you can't protect them from everything.
0: From their dad, the girls learned caution. From their mom, they learned the importance of faith.
5: I put them in a Catholic school. They teach you a lot of moral values and things that are important in life.
2: And Brigida would beg to go to church during the week. Is that true?
5: During the week, yes.
0: The little girl who begged to go to church grew into an accomplished young woman who ran cross country and excelled in school.
2: Did she put a lot of pressure on herself then?
5: Oh, yes.
2: To be perfect.
5: She's always been that way. Even in kindergarten, they used to get a lot of homework. And she's the type of girl that if she made a little mistake, she didn't want to have her pages show that she had erased something. She would start all over.
0: Near the end of her senior year in high school, Brigida met a young man named Race Udo, a runner like she was, a grade behind her, but ambitious and determined to go to the Naval Academy in Annapolis.
2: When did you first hear about Race?
3: I was 16 years old. I remember she met him at a car show. She was there doing the event for her graduating class. He didn't go to our high school, but he was there. And I just remember her saying something afterwards, like, I met this guy, basically. And I was like, oh, okay. I didn't think much of it because my sister didn't really date that much.
0: But as Olga got to know him better, she thought Race might just be the guy Brigida needed.
3: Because she was always very into her books, very she stuck to the rules. He took her to that adventurous part of her life.
2: Kind of got her out of her shell?
3: Oh, definitely got her out of her shell. I saw a different side of her when she was with him.
0: Race made it to the Naval Academy like he wanted, but he suffered a hernia that never healed properly, and eventually he had to withdraw without graduating. He did join the Navy, though. Then, in 2014, Brigida and Race married, and very soon she was pregnant with their son. Everyone was thrilled when the baby came.
3: We were all excited, really. We'd sit there like when we were little, and we had a little doll, and we'd hold my nephew, and we'd take turns, and I'd take care of him while she's sleeping or trying to rest, and watching her learn and experience being a mom for the first time how she wanted to be, it was beautiful.
0: Then, just before her son turned 2, Brigida got sick. Soon, she could barely pick up her child.
2: And your daughter's getting weaker and weaker. And she can barely walk. She was losing her vision.
5: She was losing everything.
0: Now, in the hospital, toxicologist Jeff LaPointe developed a chilling suspicion about what was wrong with Brigida.
1: We're all just like, you think, oh my God.
6: Coming up, a rare and devastating diagnosis.
2: Highly toxic.
1: Highly toxic.
2: This was your very first case.
1: Yeah.
6: Growing danger at the hospital and a sudden alert at the FBI.
7: We're notified immediately, but something that we're very concerned about.
6: When Dateline

0: Like any good detective, Dr. Jeff LaPointe was keeping his mind open, letting the clues lead him to a theory about what might be killing Brigida.
1: I just got to figure out what's wrong and get the treatment started.
0: Most of her symptoms could have been caused by a range of toxic chemicals like arsenic, cadmium, or cesium. But to Dr. LaPointe, one particular symptom stood out: sudden hair loss.
1: That's the telltale sign. I mean, I think that any medical toxicologist, if you tell them that you have a young woman who has lost her hair and now can't walk because her feet hurt so bad, thallium's going to be on our list. It's like straight out of the books.
0: Thallium is a heavy metal, atomic number 81 on the periodic table of elements.
1: It was discovered late 1800s. And then quickly began being used medically in early 1900s as like a depilatory agent. If you had lice or something, you wanted a child to lose their hair, they would give them thallium.
2: Oh my gosh.
1: Right?
0: Dr. LaPointe also knew that for decades, thallium had another use as an ingredient in rat poison.
1: And it was really, really good as a rodenticide. And so that was outlawed in the 1970s. It's really good at killing things at the end of the day.
2: Highly toxic.
1: Highly toxic.
2: You had never treated anybody else for thallium poisoning.
1: No.
2: So this was your very first case right there in front of your eyes.
1: Yeah.
0: Yet there was no quick way to confirm his suspicion. Hospitals rarely see patients with thallium poisoning and don't have a way to test for it.
1: So no hospital is just going to put a drop of blood in and have it come back. Yes, thallium, right? So you have to send these things away. So now I'm looking at a 2 to 3 maybe day delay.
0: Days that he knew Brigida might not have.
1: We have like a really scary situation where I have a test that's infrequently ordered that I need now that is a send out, right? And it's scary, it's serious, it's infrequently done, and it's exotic.
2: You're in a race against time when it comes to trying to save her life.
1: Yeah. So I'm like trying to advocate to all these different people, lots of hours on the phone, just trying to get someone on the phone and be like, this woman's going to die. So as soon as we sent the test, we said, how do I get the antidote?
0: He wanted it ready to give her as soon as results came in.
2: What is the antidote?
1: So the antidote is called Prussian Blue.
0: You've probably seen Prussian Blue in paint. Yes, paint. It's been used as a pigment since the 1700s. You can see it here in Vincent van Gogh's Starry Night over the Rhone. But it wasn't until 1965 that scientists discovered Prussian Blue could be used as an antidote. It works by speeding up elimination of certain poisons, such as thallium. But while you can buy blue paint in any art shop, pharmaceutical-grade Prussian blue is nearly impossible to find.
1: And so we started calling pharmacies around town at different places. We started calling the Navy, or, you know, we called our local public health people. We got in touch with the CDC, and we finally found a storage. They're all like confidential storage sites, but we found one up in Los Angeles.
0: Prussian blue is so hard to get because it's also an antidote for radiation poisoning. The U.S. government keeps it under close guard, stockpiled in case of a nuclear attack.
1: So no one really wants to give me an antidote before I've proven it, right? Because we don't just throw around Prussian blue, but keep them in stores in case there's a dirty bomb.
3: We have several tripwires set up. In this case, the patient was here in San Diego, and we were notified immediately of the Prussian order.
0: John Gill is a special agent with the FBI in San Diego. His focus is weapons of mass destruction. A request for the antidote to thallium poisoning put his office on alert.
3: In the past several decades, there's been instances where thallium has been used as an assassination weapon against former spies and former dissidents.
2: So that's what you're thinking when you get this call first is, uh-oh, what is happening here in San Diego, right?
3: Right. That's something that we're very concerned about the United States.
0: All this just as President Trump was days away from a trip to San Diego to talk about the border wall.
2: You triggered all kinds of alarm bells.
1: I triggered all kinds of alarm bells, yes.
4: Coming up.
2: So when you're seeing this,
1: we're like, oh my gosh.
4: A deadly substance in Brigida's system. But how?
1: I said, I think I have a poisoning case. And I'm proceeding like this is an intentional poisoning until proven otherwise.
4: When Dateline

0: Brigida's mom couldn't visit her daughter in the hospital. No visitors were allowed. So she waited and she prayed. That's all she could do. 30 miles away at Kaiser Hospital, Dr. LaPointe was waiting too. 3 days had passed since he sent out Brigida's samples. Brigida in pain the whole time. Finally, the lab results came back. Just as he suspected, it was thallium, a lot of it. Brigida's husband and young son seemed to be clear of the toxic metal, but she was in serious danger.
1: Her levels were off the charts.
2: Yeah, they're really high.
0: More than 1,000 times the acceptable level.
1: Wow.

0: blood. It was a slow process. When FBI Special Agent John Gill arrived to question her, Brigida was still desperately ill.
1: How would you describe her condition at that point in time?
2: It was a very serious condition. She struggled with answering simple questions.
0: Sick as she was, he knew he couldn't wait.
2: She looked very bad and is concerning because at that point we didn't know if she was going to make it.
0: He needed to figure out quickly how she'd been exposed to thallium. Brigida did her best to help.
2: She brought up several points where she thought she could have been exposed to thallium. She had received holistic medical treatments in Mexico.
0: Or maybe, she said, she could have been exposed at the school where she worked. It was an old army base. There might be traces of old rat poison there.
2: So some of these older school structures, they were used during World War II. And that's the time when they used thallium-based rodenticides.
0: Investigators followed Brigida's leads. The holistic treatment, nothing there. San Diego Sheriff's Detective Brad Farr checked out the school.
3: And I talked to some other teachers that work in the same area she worked. There had been some rumors that the previous year there were some teachers that went out sick a lot. So I had to look into that. It turned out to be not in any way, shape, or form involved with this.
0: Meanwhile, a hazmat team searched the Udo house, but found no thallium. And they considered another possibility.
2: We also had to explore the fact that sometimes in these cases, a person may try to poison themselves if they're struggling with depression or crying out for attention.
0: Brigida had been depressed around the time she first started getting sick. But Brigida and everyone who knew her told him no way was she suicidal.
4: I told the detective, I know my sister more than anybody. She would never do this to herself.
1: And as a mother of a young child,
4: no.
1: I would imagine much less.
4: No, and she always wanted to be a mother. She always wanted to have a family. She wouldn't throw it away like that.
0: As they eliminated all the other possibilities, the detectives, along with Dr. LaPointe, came to a sinister conclusion.
5: I'm proceeding like this is an intentional poisoning until proven otherwise.
1: Why would somebody choose thallium?
5: Someone would choose thallium because it looks like a medical mystery. It presents as someone just having a slow decline and withering away and dying that you would associate with a chronic illness. It's poison to get away with it.
0: The next step to solving this mystery was figuring out how Brigida had been poisoned. Dr. LaPointe did his own kind of detective work.
5: And you see this kind of really bright spots everywhere, like all throughout.
1: Those little white flecks.
5: Yeah, those little white flecks.
0: The little white flecks are thallium in Brigida's digestive tract.
1: So when you're seeing this...
5: In the context of what we're seeing, we're like, oh my gosh. Yeah.
1: Telltale sign. If it's in her gut, what does that tell you about how she was getting
5: it? Yeah, I mean, food is right.
1: Somebody's feeding it to her.
5: Yeah, she's eating it, someone's giving it to her, yeah.
0: It was what Dr. LaPointe had feared when he took that unusual precaution that left Brigida's family in the dark.
5: I cleared everyone out of the room because everyone was bringing gifts and food, everything out, everyone out. A lot of people get poisoned, come to the hospital, and get worse if someone else is bringing them more poison. So I just want all the variables off the table.
0: So far, Dr. LaPointe had done a lot of things right. But he knew, against thallium, that might not be enough.
5: In a lot of these cases, people don't recover. A lot of these cases, people can't feel their legs again, or they never grow their hair back.
0: Even if Brigida survived, there was no telling if her life would ever be the same.
6: Coming up, who could be behind this?
1: Your circle is narrowing. You're looking at her family, you're looking at her sister, and of course, you're looking at her husband.
2: Absolutely.
6: When Dateline...

0: Dr. Jeff LaPointe believed someone was determined to commit the perfect murder by feeding bits of the highly toxic metal thallium to his patient, Brigida Udo. For tense hours and days, the doctor and his team fought to save Brigida's life. She'd consumed more than enough thallium to kill her. And yet...
1: I don't know why I'm here. I don't know why I'm still alive. And that's scary.
0: Meet Brigida. She's still with us.
2: Did you feel like you were dying?
1: I did, but I was too afraid to admit it to myself.
2: What kept you alive in that time?
1: My son. Wanting to see my son.
0: As the antidote took effect, Brigida, in essence, woke up. She found herself in a hospital bed with only wisps of hair on her head. But she couldn't walk or really see. And doctors couldn't really tell her what to expect.
1: They pretty much were very open about not knowing what was going to happen.
0: But then, one day, her cell phone came into focus. Days later, she caught sight of something else.
1: I was really excited because I could see the TV, like what brand the TV was, across the room.
2: The small victories.
1: Right. At first, my goal was to be able to walk with my walker to the door of my room. And then after that, it became, you know, walk to the nurse's station and then come back. And sometimes they would have to wheel me in.
0: While Brigida continued to make a slow physical recovery in the hospital, she also had to face the hard truth that someone had plotted against her.
3: We asked her, is there anyone that has an agenda against you or anything? And she vehemently stated that, no, I don't think there's anyone in my life that would attempt to poison me.
0: But Agent Gill knew that intentional poisoning was usually personal.
3: Statistically and historically speaking, when you do have a poisoning, it's either a close family member or a close friend.
0: Sitting alone in her hospital room, Brigida found herself terrified at the thought of doctors lifting their ban on visitors.
2: Did you start to become more fearful as you started to then realize that this was intentional poisoning?
1: Yeah. I started getting fearful. I started thinking about what would happen when I got out of the hospital, if I got out of the hospital, and who would I have to protect myself from.
2: And I imagine at this point, your circle is narrowing as to who could have done this. You're looking at her family, you're looking at her sister, and of course you're looking at her husband.
3: Absolutely.
0: They talked to everyone, including Brigida's husband, Race Udo.
4: He was a very friendly, very cooperative individual throughout the entire investigation.
5: Was he at all concerned about his wife?
4: When we first talked to him in the hospital, he did have some tears, and he kept saying, I just wish I could do something to help her.
0: He said the right things to detectives, but Special Agent Gill learned quickly that something about Race Udo seemed off.
3: Some of the medical staff had expressed some concern over Mr. Udo's behavior at the time. It came out that he wasn't acting as a concerned husband should be acting. He was asking the wrong kind of questions. He didn't seem concerned about what was happening to her.
0: Suspicious as detectives were, Brigida couldn't go there.
2: At this point, are you suspecting your husband at all?
1: No. Anybody who had suggested that idea had started, why would you think that that my husband would do something like that? Like, I don't know. He's the one that brought me here. How does that make any sense?
0: It was true. Race was the one who took Brigida to the doctors that day she was transferred to the hospital. To Brigida, that was an act of an innocent man. She also remembered how Race cared for her as she fell ill.
2: As you were getting more and more sick, did he show that he was concerned by bringing you food? Was that part of his way of taking care of you?
1: That was his way of taking care of me. When I started staying home, he would bring me breakfast sandwiches in bed. He would make sure that I had food.
2: And you're thinking, wow, he's showing a side. He's taking care of me.
1: Yeah, he's taking care of me. He really loves me. He really cares about mm-hmm. what happens at this point.
0: But Brigida also told the detectives something else about her husband. It turned out Race had a very strange hobby, collecting the types of plant seeds that are used to make poisons.
2: And when you hear this, are alarm bells going off?
3: Absolutely. This isn't a normal amateur hobby to have. So obviously it's very concerning for us.
0: 16 days into Brigida's stay at the hospital, detectives had enough evidence to get a search warrant for the Udo home. Race was there to greet them.
3: He was wearing these dark sunglasses. No reason for anyone to wear sunglasses, especially inside your residence.
0: He was fidgety, but seemingly candid.
3: We asked him, well, if we image your phone, is there anything in your search history that is going to be kind of any concern to us? And he said, no, not at all. By the way, I'd recently erased all the search history of all my electronic devices.
0: That made the detectives even more suspicious. They took his electronics. They scoured the house, the garage, and then they got to his car.
3: And then within the hole for the spare tire, we find an odd mix of materials, a canister of acetone, packets of exotic seeds.
0: Still barred from visiting, Brigida's family was at home. Sister Olga called the detectives over. Earlier that day, her mother had seen Race toss out a black trash bag.
6: I was like, okay, I'll go get it.
3: She's a great junior agent. She actually went dumpster diving.
2: What'd you find in that black bag?
3: Some of the more serious things. So we found receipts for some of the exotic seeds that he had ordered. We saw some of the crude filtering mechanisms that he had. We found solutions in which to purify and refine some of the poisons.
0: Agent Gill says they found evidence Race had tried to grind up castor beans to make the poison ricin. He says they also found rosary peas like these, a seed that makes another deadly poison, and seeds like these from something called the suicide tree of India. And on Race's electronic devices that he thought he'd wiped clean, they found two books, Criminal Poisoning and The Poisoner's Handbook. As bad as it all looked, there was one thing they didn't find, thallium. Not a trace of it. Without that, detectives felt there wasn't enough evidence to make an arrest. At the end of the search, Race Udo remained a free man. But Detective Farr knew he needed to warn Brigida.
4: So I went to the hospital and we had a very long talk and I showed her some of the stuff that we found and basically lay it all out for her that if you get out, you need to not go back to your husband.
7: Coming up, would investigators get the proof they need?
8: I think he thought he had it beat.
7: And a haunting, terrifying moment.
1: He had made a breakfast sandwich for me and my son climbed up and wanted a piece.
7: When Dateline can

0: By now, the doctors and nurses and law enforcement all believed they had to protect Brigida from her husband, even if Brigida still couldn't wrap her mind around it.
1: I finally had gotten to the point where I told investigators, fine, you know, continue with the investigation, but I need proof.
0: So did law enforcement. They kept digging and learned Ray Sciuto had a secret life. There was a girlfriend who thought his wife was dead.
2: He had taken his son with them on so many of their dates that the son was actually calling her mom. Mr. Udo painted this picture like he was a former Navy SEAL, and he specifically mentioned he wanted to work for the FBI and the poisons department.
3: Kind of like what you do.
2: That's very ironic, yeah. Yeah.
0: Then they found another girlfriend.
2: He specifically told that girlfriend that he wanted his wife to get hit by a bus and for her to die so he can get sole custody.
4: Will you come in the room here?
0: Investigators decided it was time to confront Race. They asked Race to take a polygraph.
2: And he's the person that seems to have gone through life by talking himself out of situations.
0: It started off easy, almost a casual chat.
4: And what are your hobbies? What are you doing for fun when you're not working? I think spend time with your son.
5: Spend time with him. I like to, when I could, surf.
0: Then he got more serious.
4: Can you pass this test if I ask you if you poison her?
5: Yeah. I wouldn't hurt her.
0: The sensors were strapped on.
4: All right, so we're going to get started.
6: His demeanor during the first half was confident. I think he thought he had it beat.
0: Paul Risen was the prosecutor on the case.
6: It almost looked like, all right, I got this. I'm getting through this. We're good.
4: Please remain still. The test is about to begin. Are the lights on in this room?
5: Yes.
4: Regarding poisoning your wife, do you intend to answer truthfully?
5: Yes.
4: Were you involved in poisoning your wife?
5: No.
4: Did you poison your wife?
5: No.
4: Please remain still. The test is about to end.
0: 9 times the investigator asked the same questions. Every time, Ray Sciuto assured him he did not poison his wife. And he seemed sure he passed.
6: Testing went on. The polygrapher eventually stopped, let him take a break, came back in.
4: You have a seat in the living room, you know that?
5: Sweet.
6: Confronted him and said, I don't believe anything you're saying.
4: So you failed your test. Not only did you fail the test, you failed miserably.
6: And that's when he confessed.
1: Right then and there.
6: Right after the polygraph.
0: Race broke. The details of how he tried to kill his wife began tumbling out.
4: When did you start giving this stuff to her?
5: I can't really remember. It must have been a blur.
0: Race told the investigator that the first time he fed thallium to Brigida, it was in a sandwich.
5: It was a egg, cheese, breakfast.
4: And the second time, walk me through what you did.
5: Threw it in with a soup.
0: Race told law enforcement he doled out the poison based on Brigida's weight, starting with 1 gram of thallium in late summer 2017.
4: You thought that based off her weight and what you read, 1 gram would kill her the first 2 times?
5: Like a lethality kind of level.
6: Brigida got sick, but she obviously didn't die. So he upped it the last time. He upped it up to 5 grams. He thought that was going to do it.
0: It should have been a lethal dose, but Race didn't factor in his wife's will to live.
3: All the doctors, the nurses, the detectives say it's your quiet strength that allowed you to pull through. You believe that too?
7: Yeah, I struggle with that.
3: Don't
7: a
3: be
7: little
3: humble.
7: Bit.
3: Don't be humble.
7: Thank you. I mean, I would hope so. I would hope that I have that to give to my son. But I think it's all the work that they did together that has helped me be here now.
4: You are going to be arrested today.
0: Police arrested Race immediately after his confession.
4: Do you have anything in your pocket?
0: 8 months later, Ray Sciuto pleaded guilty to 3 counts of attempted murder. He's serving 21 years to life.
8: My parents saw him as their son at one point. I saw him as a brother, and he took advantage of us wanting to be open and caring with him.
9: It was upsetting, and I couldn't believe it for a while. I said, how can this be? Right under a nose, he was doing all this to our daughter. And I thank God that they're right next door, because I think if they had been living someplace else, she would have died. I'm sure of that.
3: So then you start going back in your head and you're replaying all the times he brought you food, made you food. Was there an instance that stands out in your mind?
7: He had made a breakfast sandwich and taken it to the bedroom for me. And my son climbed up and wanted a piece. And immediately his reaction is, no, don't give him any of it. I think about that all the time.
0: A moment that could have easily gone a different way. It haunts her.
3: Emotionally, how are you doing?
7: It's rough. It's still hard to stop and think about what happened, the amount of deception. I can't really trust people. And what I've discovered is, you know, trusting myself is difficult too.
0: Before they were married, Brigida told Race that as a Catholic, she believed marriage was forever.
3: How do you feel about divorce now?
7: Yeah. I love the idea.
0: This strong woman who once couldn't walk is now running again.
7: It's been hard when at first I couldn't even walk without a walker. So it's been a very slow progress.
3: Is this your therapy though?
7: Yeah. I remember being in the hospital and finding everything out and being so angry that I couldn't get up to go for a run.
0: Right now, though, Brigida's focus is on embracing life and all its thrills.
7: I've gone skydiving. I mean, I've done different things.
3: You're living life to the fullest now.
7: Absolutely.
10: And that's all for now. I'm Lester Holt. Thanks for joining us.
11: Breaking news tonight, the new special prosecutor taking over the Cornell rape investigation. New York's governor blasting the district attorney and the Ivy League school's police over their handling of the alleged rape, appointing Attorney General Letitia James. The hundreds of pages of evidence NBC News has just obtained. Also breaking new reporting on the Fly Dubai attacker, how he was banned from flying in his home country, and the disturbing writings he posted on social media about Jews, plus the hero pilot speaking out on how he saved everyone on board. Newly unsealed body cam video of Luigi Mangione's arrest, the never-before-seen moments of the alleged CEO killer getting caught, what he told officers. New details after a death row inmate survived a botched execution, what we've just learned about her condition inside of a hospital. Violent protests erupt across France, a fire set in the shadow of the Eiffel Tower. How student demonstrations quickly spiraled into chaos. Terrifying dash cam video of a school bus filled with children swerving before crashing and flipping. NFL analyst Tony Romo out at CBS, the move coming months after his arrest. Ferris wheel scare, a child dangling from a ride, frantic crowd screaming for crews to save him. Holiday airfares soaring, tickets for flights reaching a 10-year high when experts say you should book for Thanksgiving and Christmas. Rockstar dad discovery, the Missouri man finding out decades after he was adopted that his dad is Michael McDonald of the Doobie Brothers, the reunion tonight. And he might be the greatest college football coach of all time. Our great American tonight, Nick Saban, his secret to winning big and what his first coach taught him that he carries to this day. Nightly News starts right now.
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11: Good evening, and we thank you for joining us on this Friday night. We begin with a major development in the rape accusation rocking the Ivy League campus of Cornell, with a special prosecutor now taking over the case, calling it an active criminal investigation. New York Governor Kathy Hochul saying today that she believes the former Cornell student who says she was raped by fraternity members back in 2024. And now
13: Hochul is appointing the state's attorney general, Letitia James, to take over the case. But James, tasked with being an independent prosecutor, being asked about a statement she posted on Facebook that could complicate her role. And tonight, NBC News has obtained hundreds of pages of evidence from the school's investigation. And we have new details tonight about who first brought the case to the authorities. And we're hearing more from the accused men in the weeks that followed about what they say they saw happen inside of the house. We should note this is a very complicated case with a lot of conflicting accounts of exactly what happened. We begin with Maggie Vespa on the ground at Cornell University in upstate New York.
14: Tonight, the Cornell rape investigation taking a dramatic turn, with New York Attorney General Letitia James vowing to pursue criminal charges if the evidence supports them.
15: I know that you want answers. I do, too. A comprehensive investigation of this nature takes time, but my office is committed to seeing it through.
14: Governor Kathy Hochul appointing James as special prosecutor, saying she's lost faith in the local DA, Matthew Van Houten, who 2 years ago declined to file charges after a female student, now known as Jane Doe, accused multiple members of the Chi Phi fraternity of assault.
16: She spoke to the police. She sat for hours and told them exactly what happened to her. In what world does the district attorney not even interview her or anyone else involved or even request the full transcript?
14: James also facing questions about her own comments on the allegations after posting earlier this week that what happened to Jane Doe was horrific and unacceptable.
17: Why did you appoint an official who made a public statement affirming those allegations as fact, as someone who's supposed to be doing an investigation?
16: I will answer that. I have every confidence in our attorney general.
14: But Hochul defending her choice, and James with this response.
15: I will not comment on a Facebook post.
14: Jane Doe's attorney, who's representing her in a civil suit against Cornell and seven Chi Phi members, praising the appointment and blasting campus police over their handling of the investigation.
18: They're not dealing with major crimes. They're not dealing with murders. They're dealing with breaking up keg parties, policing football games.
14: NBC News obtaining hundreds of pages of documents from the school's disciplinary proceedings, revealing for the first time that Cornell police received several tips about a sexual assault at the fraternity house, including from someone identifying themselves as an ex-girlfriend of one of the accused. She said it involved several males, but said her ex was not involved. And included in those documents, testimony from months after the incident from one of the accused. He says, girl never cried, never screamed, never asked for help. Adding, I asked the complainant if she was okay, to which she responded, yes.
13: Maggie joins us now from Cornell's campus. Maggie, let's go back to that special prosecutor that's just been appointed. I know you're hearing from an attorney defending one of the accused fraternity members about the special prosecutor. What did they tell you?
19: Yeah, Tom, that's right. The attorney for Scott Kretschmar, one of the seven accused, saying, quote, Scott welcomes a full and thorough investigation into Jane Doe's allegations, just as he would have years ago. The attorney also stressing he is not accused of rape. So far, three of the seven accused Chi Phi members have spoken out, all of them denying the allegations. Tom.
13: Maggie, we thank you for that. We want to go to a major update we have tonight in the investigation into that co-pilot who tried to fly a jet bound for Israel into the ground in what's now being called a terror attack. There's new reporting that he was banned from flying in his home country of Oman over his radical views. And he was vocal on social media about his hatred of Jews, but was still allowed to pilot a commercial jet. Here's Matt Bradley.
20: Tonight, a history of extremism. Alarming new details about the co-pilot who stabbed the captain of a flight to Israel and tried to fly the jet into the ground. The Wall Street Journal, citing sources familiar with the matter, reports that the co-pilot has previously been banned from flying by Oman over concerns he had adopted radical ideological views. But despite the ban, the pilot, an Omani national, was hired by Fly Dubai. The report saying it could not be determined if Oman ever shared its concerns with other countries or airlines. And tonight, for the first time, a presidential advisor from the United Arab Emirates called the attempted hijacking an act of terrorism. An Israeli official now telling NBC News investigators have discovered the co-pilot posted on his social media about killing Jews. All as we're hearing for the first time from the heroic Indian captain about those harrowing moments when his co-pilot started stabbing him. I was acting for my own life, Smit Machar says, But at the same time, I knew I couldn't let all of them die. Telling India's prime minister from his hospital bed how he managed to open the cockpit door even as he was being attacked. I could sense the aircraft was going down. I said, Smit, just give one last push. And even while taking hits, I just opened it, he said. Brave passengers then rushing the cockpit, subduing the co-pilot, and taking the aircraft out of the nosedive. Daniel Schlichter was in the second row and says he could hear Machar trying to fight off the co-pilot.
2: It felt clearly like it's a fight for their lives. That was a type of sound that sounded like a terror attack.
13: Matt Bradley joins us now live from Tel Aviv. Matt, the co-pilot is now being questioned, and Israel will have a role in this investigation?
21: Yeah, that's right, Tom. We know he was transferred from Saudi Arabia to the UAE, where he's now under arrest. And Israeli officials told me today that Israel has sent representatives to participate in that investigation. Tom?
13: Matt Bradley for us tonight. Matt, we thank you for that. There is new video that's coming to our newsroom that we want to show you. Newly unsealed body cam footage that shows the moment Pennsylvania police approach and arrest Luigi Mangione inside of a local McDonald's. Here's Stephanie Gosk with that new video.
22: Can you put your mask down real quick for me?
23: New police body cam video released publicly for the first time. Okay. It was December 2024. The morning shocked officers in Altoona, Pennsylvania, realized the most wanted man in America showed up at their local McDonald's and gave the police a fake ID.
22: What's your real name? Luigi.
23: 5 days after he shot and killed UnitedHealthcare CEO Brian Thompson in Midtown Manhattan, Luigi Mangione was caught.
22: Why are you calling my name? Clearly I shouldn't have.
23: Mangione was searched and arrested. At one point, as many as 8 police officers were there to assist.
22: I told you.
23: The video shown in a pretrial hearing last year was unsealed by the New York State judge after CNN filed a request. Now moments like this seen publicly for the first time. Officers searching Mangione's backpack, surprised to find a magazine wrapped in underwear. Eventually leading Mangione to the police precinct. The Ivy League grad was searched again. A gun found in his backpack, along with a silencer.
9: Oh my God.
23: And the red notebook where prosecutors allege Mangione wrote, whack the CEO. In August, Mangione appeared in federal court admitting he killed Thompson and was guilty of federal stalking charges. His sentencing in federal court is set for December.
13: And with that, Stephanie Goss joins us now live in studio. So, Stephanie, we know that Mangione pleaded guilty in the federal case. So what's going on with the state case?
24: Well, his defense team wants that case tossed. They're calling it double jeopardy. They're going to be in court on December 10th to decide, and then they will be in federal court 8 days later for Mangione's sentencing, Tom.
13: All right, Stephanie Goss, good to have you here. Tonight, we're learning new details about the condition of the death row inmate at the center of that failed execution in Tennessee. Attorneys for Krista Pike writing in a new court filing that one of the needles was bent in a 90-degree angle when it was removed, and that as of last night, she was intubated on a ventilator and unconscious, with hospital staff working to save her life. Okay, we're going to take a turn now because we have a consumer alert to tell you about. September marked an all-time monthly high for jet fuel prices in the U.S., in part because of the war with Iran and refinery disruptions. Those higher prices now impacting the price you can expect to pay for plane tickets this holiday season. Here's Morgan Chesky.
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26: Is anyone else struggling to book a vacation for 2026, 2027? The prices are outrageous.
27: These flight prices are going to be the death of me. I'm going to LA next month, and I'm actually sick at how much these flights were going for.
25: Domestic airfare over Thanksgiving is up 31% from last year, averaging over $400 round trip. Christmas even higher, up 23%. Many travelers looking for any savings they can find for a cross-country visit.
28: With that sticker shock, it's
0: making the most of every time I am out here to see my family. But yeah, you just know it's going to hurt.
25: The prime driver, months of elevated jet fuel costs tied to the war in Iran, plus steady demand for tickets, pushing holiday airfares to 10-year highs.
1: This will definitely be a holiday season that challenges wallets for many households.
25: Haley Berg with Hopper says seat cost will remain high for the foreseeable future.
3: We're used to seasonal highs. Any idea how longer this price hike will go?
1: We're expecting prices will stay high for airfare until there's some relief in jet fuel prices. There will still be deals available for travelers who are a little bit savvier, flexible on when they fly.
25: And it's those higher prices to go home for the holidays that are frustrating for many.
3: For your best chance at savings, experts say book those holiday trips by mid-October and also explore various rewards programs, adding that you can also use various AI tools to try to find other deals on those upcoming flights. Tom.
4: Morgan, we thank you. When we return in 60 seconds, how this man, adopted as a baby, discovered his biological father is the iconic rock star Michael McDonald. Plus, the student protest in France turning violent, what students are fighting for. And what Tony Romo is saying tonight after CBS announced he's out at the network. That's next.

0: We are back now with a story about a man put up for adoption nearly 60 years ago. Steve Patterson tells us how an amazing father-son reunion happened and the musical surprise that went along with it.
1: In a beautiful, lyrical twist of fate, music legend Michael McDonald says he heard a very similar tune from his long-lost biological son.
2: What a crazy dream.
1: St. Louis resident Michael Gessling says he was put up for closed adoption nearly 60 years ago. But when he became a dad, he took a 23andMe DNA test. Then last year, the phone rang. It was his biological mom, Diane.
2: Oh, it was very emotional.
1: He spoke to his dad over the phone, who might have mentioned something about being a touring musician.
2: I say, are you Michael McDonald? And he chuckled and he said, yeah. Afraid so.
1: That's right. His biological father is five-time Grammy Award-winning musician Michael McDonald. McDonald says he and Diane were just 14 when Michael was conceived and remained close. Both were actively searching, desperate to learn about their son's life.
3: Just to know that he was okay and that he had a good life was, you know, a great reward.
1: Last year, father and son took it to the streets to finally meet.
4: What was meeting your dad like?
2: It was incredible. He just put his arms out and just gave me a big old bear hug and said that he loved me.
1: The sweet freedom of a family's rediscovered love, all ending on quite a high note. Steve Patterson, NBC News.
0: All right, we're back in a moment with how this boy became stuck on a Ferris wheel and what had to be

We're back now with a violent protest in France, students blocking access to schools across the country. The students are protesting over classroom conditions, police using tear gas to break up the crowds. France's education minister said the protest closed more than 400 schools. New video tonight of a school bus crash on a highway in Indianapolis. You see it suddenly swerve to the right to avoid a vehicle, then hitting a police truck before it crosses back and overturns, slamming onto its side. Indiana State Police say 24 students were on that bus, and that three adults and eight kids were taken to the hospital with non-life-threatening injuries. Also tonight, CBS says Tony Romo is out as an NFL analyst for the network after his arrest back in July on suspicion of drunk driving. CBS saying that the decision was mutual and that they thanked Romo for his contributions to the network. Romo says that he's planning to take a break to focus on his health and his family. And a scary moment in Mexico. Look closely after this boy somehow wound up hanging from a Ferris wheel, prompting a race to rescue him. You see it there, the workers getting on ladders to ultimately grab him and bring him to safety. He was reunited with his parents and is doing okay. Still ahead, if you are a college football fan, you know his name. Our great American this week, legendary coach Nick Saban. His secret to success when we come back.

0: Finally tonight, our series Great Americans, where we talk with those who have achieved so much in this country. Tonight, he's considered one of the greatest college football coaches of all time, known for his intensity on the sidelines and refusal to ever settle. Our Great American tonight, legendary football coach Nick Saban.
1: What do you love about America?
2: You know, there's not a day that goes by that I don't have a tremendous amount of appreciation for the opportunities that we have, you know, in our country. And I also think that nothing brings people together in our country any more than sports.
0: No coach has dominated the landscape of college football quite like Nick Saban.
3: This is what we train to do. We ain't anxious about nothing. We're aggressive about everything.
0: 12 conference titles, 7 national championships, and 109 weeks at number one.
4: Alabama back on top.
0: More than any other coach in college football history.
5: It's amazing to think about the legend of Nick Saban.
0: But even after getting immortalized in bronze on campus, Saban never rested on his laurels.
6: Touchdown, Alabama!
2: Don't look at the scoreboard. You know, play the next play.
0: It's a mentality he learned from his first coach, his father, Nick Saban Sr.
2: I finally asked my mom, I said, win all these games, how come Dad's still on me all the time? It's not about winning the game. It's about you being the best you can be at what you do. How close are you to reaching your full potential?
7: Roll Tide!
0: Saban's full potential shined brightest at Alabama.
8: Great pleasure to introduce the next coach of the Crimson Tide.
0: Where he took on massive expectations and delivered.
9: And the size and the will gets Alabama a touchdown.
0: But not everyone is a fan, including those at his old job and Bama rival, LSU.
10: It would be stupid for LSU to forgive Nick Saban.
0: Now his career and signature coaching style, the focus of a new documentary series from ESPN.
11: He was seen as brilliant, difficult.
12: You think you play Alabama football today?
11: Ambitious.
12: Has anybody ever given you anything in your life?
0: Saban may be known as a winner.
13: Auburn's gonna win the football game! Auburn's gonna win the football game!
0: But he says he's never stopped thinking about the losses.
2: Everybody says you won 7 national championships. Well, we lost 5 times some kind of way. I spent a lot of time thinking about those things because I was trying to figure out how can we get better.
1: Even after you win national championships, are you trying to be a better coach yourself than you were the year prior?
2: No question.
1: People might be surprised about that.
2: Well, but look, the way I always put it is you climb the mountain successfully, you become the mountain. But success is not a continuum. Success is only momentary.
0: A mindset that would make his own coach proud.
1: Your father passed away right when you started coaching, and so he never saw this part of your life, any of it. Have you ever thought about that?
2: The thing that makes me most proud is when somebody that knew my dad comes to one of our games and says, your dad would be proud of the way your team plays. That's as good as it gets.
0: Coach Nick Saban, this week's Great American. That's nightly news for this Friday. I'm Tom Yamas. We thank you so much for watching tonight. And always, we're here for you. Good night.

0: Good morning. Thanks for starting your weekend with us. New details this morning in the Cornell case.
1: And more questions about how the local district attorney handled that case 2 years ago. It's October 3rd. This is Today. DA under fire. NBC News learning that police at Cornell University spoke to witnesses and received anonymous tips about that alleged sexual assault. But the local prosecutor opted not to review that information before deciding not to bring criminal charges. We'll break down where the case goes from here. Flight risk. New information emerging this morning about the man who attacked that pilot aboard a Fly Dubai jetliner. Prosecutors revealing today that the suspect was trying to carry out a terrorist attack and that he had previously been blocked from flying planes in his home country of Oman. Sweet home Alabama.
2: So just close your eyes and pretend I'm on the ballot.
1: President Trump hitting the campaign trail last night with the midterms exactly 1 month away and Americans from coast to coast concerned about the state of the economy. Natural beauty gone. A world-famous arch from Hawaii's Volcano National Park destroyed after ocean waves fueled by a tropical storm swallowed it. All that plus countdown to Christmas. Major retailers kicking off the holiday shopping season way early with their big fall sales set to be unveiled next week. The deals you can expect to start checking things off your holiday list today, Saturday, October 3rd, 2026.
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1: Welcome to Today, and thanks so much for starting your morning off with us. I'm so happy to have Carson Dahlia back alongside me this morning.
0: Thank
1: you. Worked
0: you.
1: 5 days. You decided
0: I
1: to just
0: I heard
1: come on
0: we're
1: back.
0: Doing a story on early holiday shopping tips, so I signed myself
1: That's
0: up.
1: That's what pulled you in?
0: Yes.
1: Okay. Well, we're going to have fun this Saturday. We have a lot to get to for you, including a look at your weekend weather and what could be a wet couple of days for millions with rain falling across the southeast and heading north. We're going to get to Angie's full forecast in just a bit.
0: We are also closely following the investigation into that attack on a Fly Dubai flight. We now know the name of the man accused of trying to bring down the plane, with authorities overseas saying he used an axe from inside the cockpit to attack the pilot.
1: But let's begin this morning with that investigation at Cornell, now in the hands of a special prosecutor after New York's governor took the case away from the local district attorney. This morning, NBC News has learned new information about how the DA handled that case when it was first reported back in 2024. NBC's Valerie Castro is here with more on that new reporting. Valerie, good morning.
4: Laura, good morning. New revelations.

0: ABC News has learned new information about how the DA handled that case when it was first reported back in 2024. NBC's Valerie Castro is here with more on that new reporting. Valerie, good morning.
1: Laura, good morning. New revelations are coming out about what information was gathered by campus police in the course of their investigation, adding to the scrutiny of the local district attorney, now replaced by the state's attorney general.
2: This morning, new information about the local district attorney under fire for his handling of the Cornell sexual assault investigation. NBC News has learned that Cornell University police spoke to witnesses and received anonymous tips about the alleged gang rape in the first weeks of the investigation. But the local prosecutor did not review the additional information before deciding not to bring charges. When reached for comment by NBC News Friday, local district attorney Matthew Van Houten argued there was nothing to review beyond the accuser's initial six-page statement because the interviews were each of the frat members declining to speak on the advice of their attorney. A female student now known as Jane Doe reported to campus police in 2024 that several members of the Chi Phi fraternity had given her drugs and sexually assaulted her at a party. On Thursday, New York Governor Kathy Hochul taking charge of the investigation.
3: I will not allow anyone to sweep this case under the rug.
2: Appointing New York Attorney General Letitia James as special prosecutor to now oversee the criminal case. The governor slamming local district attorney Matthew Van Houten for his handling of the case and his decision to decline to pursue criminal charges at the time.
3: In what world does the district attorney not even interview her or anyone else involved?
2: Van Houten announced he was reopening the case earlier this week and has said his office will cooperate with the AG's investigation.
4: We will review the facts, gather evidence, interview witnesses, and if warranted, pursue prosecutions.
2: Jane Doe's attorney, who's representing her in a civil suit against Cornell and seven Chi Phi members, blasting campus police over their handling of the investigation.
5: They're not dealing with major crimes. They're not dealing with murders. They're dealing with breaking up keg parties, policing football games.
2: NBC News obtaining hundreds of pages of documents from the school's disciplinary proceedings that paint a complicated picture of the incident and the days after, revealing for the first time that Cornell police received several tips about a sexual assault at the fraternity house, including from someone identifying themselves as an ex-girlfriend of one of the accused. She said it involved several males, but said her ex was not involved. And included in those documents, testimony from months after the incident from one of the accused. He says, girl never cried, never screamed, never asked for help, adding, I asked the complainant if she was okay, to which she responded, yes.
1: Meantime, Letitia James is facing scrutiny for a post she made on social media before she was appointed special prosecutor, writing, what this young woman has been forced to endure is horrific and unacceptable. When asked about it yesterday, she declined to comment. We'll see what weight that carries as this case moves forward. Lauren Carson.
0: All right, Valerie Castro, thank you. Let's bring in NBC News legal analyst Misty Maris here. Misty, good morning. Nice to see you as always. Help people understand, what is the value in appointing a special prosecutor? Because I think people hear prosecutor, special prosecutor, DA. What is the value of the special prosecutor?
6: So the governor can bring in the attorney general to step into the shoes of a local prosecutor when there's a conflict of interest. So when you're seeing all of this scrutiny on the Tompkins County DA with regard to the handling of the case, in addition to some of the public statements he made afterwards about what he had and didn't have, to take this case, put it in the hands of the attorney general, fresh eyes on it, and a continued investigation that will be perceived and will be fair.
0: And he can bring charges just in the same way.
6: Absolutely.
0: Just James can bring just the same charges.
6: You essentially step right into the role of that local district attorney.
7: Misty, is there a time crunch right now? Because the prosecutors and investigators, they need to be working faster. I know there might be concerns about statute of limitation issues.
6: It's really important to remember that there's seven different people here, right? So there's different allegations against each of them. When it comes to rape, statute of limitations on a rape in the first degree, there isn't one. Then there's 20 years, 5 years, depending on the degree. But forcible touching, which would be some of the allegations relating to some of these individuals, the types of charges that could be brought, that's only 2 years. So we're talking about that deadline coming up. And remember, one of the challenges now, a couple years later, is that was there evidence that was available at the time, if there was a contemporaneous investigation
1: like a Snapchat video that no longer exists?
6: Absolutely.
1: Yeah. I think everyone sort of got a crash course in New York criminal law. And to a lot of people's surprise, the voluntary consumption of drugs and alcohol makes things a little bit tricky for prosecutors here. I think if we're

0: honest, but the analysis is complicated. Explain.
1: It is complicated. So the prosecution would have to prove in a criminal case beyond a reasonable doubt that there was not consent. And when there's voluntary intoxication, they can't argue this person was drunk, they were unable to consent because they took that substance or consumed alcohol. It has to be physical helplessness. That's exactly what it sounds like.
0: Like passed out.
1: Passed out, unable to communicate. So that standard is very high, but it's very fact sensitive, and it's really going to depend on what happened during that night, during certain periods of time. Was there consent? Was it withdrawn? Did those substances impact Jane Doe in a way where she was physically helpless and incapable of consent? Such a fact specific analysis, and that will be what the district attorney and now the AG analyzes if criminal charges are appropriate under New York law.
0: Christine, always so helpful to have your expertise. Thank you. Appreciate it.
2: All right. New information is coming to light this morning about that terrifying attack on board a Fly Dubai flight earlier this week. Local authorities are now calling it terrorism, saying the suspect was trying to bring down the plane and that he has a very troubling past. NBC's Raf Sanchez is in Tel Aviv with more. Raf, good morning.
3: Carson, good morning. Multiple sources from three agencies briefed on the investigation and a diplomat in the Middle East tell NBC News the name of the alleged attacker is Hammam al-Hammami. He is a citizen of Oman, but he's in custody right now in the United Arab Emirates, which is leading the investigation. And the attorney general in the UAE saying today that he carried out the attack using a crash axe, which is a small axe kept in the cockpit of airplanes in case of emergencies. Now, that's really significant because it means he didn't smuggle a weapon through airport security. Instead, he used an emergency tool that was already on board. Now, there are major questions today about how he was allowed to fly, especially on a flight to Israel. An Israeli official tells us that he had posted on social media about killing Jews. The Wall Street Journal also reports that he was previously banned from flying in Oman because of his radical views, but somehow he was still hired by Fly Dubai and he was assigned to that flight to Tel Aviv. Israel says his goal was to carry out a 9/11 style terrorist attack by crashing his plane into the ground, and that was only prevented by the quick thinking and the bravery of the captain, who was able to open the cockpit door while still under attack, and the passengers who stormed inside. Carson.
2: That's Raf Sanchez, Force in Tel Aviv. Raf, thanks so much.
0: Back here at home, the midterm elections are exactly 1 month away, and President Trump was in campaign mode in Alabama last night, telling voters to pretend he's on the ballot. But with many Americans angry over the state of the economy and the war in Iran, that might be a tough sell these days. NBC's Julie Serkin is at the White House, where the president returned late last night. Julie, good morning.
4: Laura, good morning. Yeah, absolutely a tough sell. President Trump himself acknowledged that Republicans are worried about losing key states in the midterms that could determine whether they hang on to control of Congress. But as you mentioned, Laura, the president is very much in campaign mode, holding back-to-back rallies this weekend, urging supporters to turn out in November. And in Alabama last night, the president again vowed that the war in Iran will end very soon, saying gas and oil prices will come down with it. Now, Trump received a standing ovation when he brought up his new diesel deal with Europe, a deal he says will help bring down prices, particularly important there in Alabama, where farming communities have been hit so hard by this war. Still, the president declared this a golden age of America, even though a majority of Americans, you see it there, 59%, disapprove of the job he's doing, with the economy among the biggest concerns. And the latest jobs report, the last one before the election, came in weaker than expected. Fewer jobs added and unemployment rising. Laura?
0: All right, Julie Serkin at the White House. Thank you, Julie. You can see much more tomorrow, of course, on Meet the Press with our friend Kristen Welker.
2: This morning, a convicted killer in Tennessee named Krista Pike is still clinging to life more than 2 days after she received two lethal injections and survived. NBC's Jesse Kirsch is here with more on that. Jesse, good morning.
5: Carson, good morning. Pike's attorneys now revealing, quote, she is intubated on a ventilator and remains unconscious. That's according to a Friday court filing requesting that the Tennessee Department of Correction be ordered to preserve all evidence related to Pike's failed execution. During Wednesday's execution attempt, the lawyers say, quote, she could be heard crying, whimpering, and breathing loudly throughout the procedure. Both of her arms were swollen, burned, and blistered. Pike's team saying it appears no one on the execution team realized that the lethal pentobarbital was not being injected properly. Our medical contributor, Dr. Natalie Azar, explaining what this could have felt like.
6: It's basically like you're stuffing a large volume of fluid where it doesn't belong. And that in and of itself is painful. But there's also properties about pentobarbital that make it incredibly painful.
5: The growing fallout coming after our exclusive reporting from inside the execution chamber, a source who was not authorized to speak to the media, telling us Pike was not breathing effectively for at least 45 minutes. The Tennessee Department of Correction has said it, quote, followed every step of the state's lawful established execution protocol. Still a lot of unanswered questions, with Pike's legal team also pushing forward with her appeals process. Carson.
2: All right. Jesse Kirsch on that story for us. Thanks, Jesse.
0: In other news this morning, a former Florida congressman and longtime friend of Secretary of State Marco Rubio has been sentenced to 10 years in prison for secretly lobbying on behalf of the Venezuelan government during the first Trump administration. Former Republican congressman from Miami, David Rivera, has been jailed since jurors found him guilty in May on all counts. Now, Rivera's lawyers said their client believed he was not required to disclose the work and they plan to appeal.
2: Switching gears now, we want to take a second to remember a woman who bravely chronicled her ALS journey on TikTok, helping millions change what they knew about or thought they understood about the neurodegenerative disease. Brooke Eby passed away this week, 4 years ago, after she was diagnosed with the progressive illness. Her viral TikTok videos were part comedy routine, part medical diary, joking about wheelchairs, dating, and the realities of losing mobility. In a 2023 appearance here on Today, she told Savannah, "Levity is my superpower," for bringing awareness to ALS, also known as Lou Gehrig's disease. Brooke Eby was just 37 years old.
0: She was always so honest about that journey, thinking about her family this morning. Well, it's time for a first check of the forecast, so let's turn it over to Angie Lastman for that. How are we looking?
7: Hi, guys. We are looking a little soggy yet again for folks across the South. This is where we're going to still be kind of unsettled and looking at those flood concerns, honestly, for the extended period through the weekend. You can see already some shower activity across parts of Texas. That's been ongoing across parts of the Carolinas, the Tennessee Valley, and the Gulf Coast is one of those spots that we're really going to see things ramp up as the day goes on. The good news is the severe risk is low. The bad news is the flooding concern is still there. And you can see just how much rain is kind of scattered about as this system gets stuck sitting across the Southeast today. And unfortunately, for a lot of folks, as we get into tomorrow, this is going to slow down travel. If you live anywhere from Florida to Virginia, I would watch the airports, the roads. Those are likely going to be a little iffy when it comes to the rain. Again, the severe risk is low, but that flash flood risk sticks with us, not just today, but for tomorrow too. Today, it's focused across Houston, stretching to New Orleans and into the Florida Panhandle, where we could pick up 1 to 3 inches per hour in some spots. And we know some of these locations have already saturated grounds. That goes for tomorrow, too. Widely scattered flash flooding expected. Let's look at the weather across the country. Let's see what's happening in your neighborhood.

0: And that's a look at your forecast, guys.
1: Angie, thank you. Still to come here, newly released video of the moment. Police officers in Pennsylvania arrested the now confessed CEO killer, Luigi Mangione. The fascinating moment they realized they'd captured the most wanted man in America.
2: Plus, we got an interesting one coming up. How one adopted man found out that his biological father was a rock and roll legend. First, these messages.

0: We are back now, and our good friend Joe Fryer has entered the chat.
1: Hey there, good morning. Good to see you guys. Still to come on today, a packed pop start, including news about that musical about Dolly Parton, plus new music from Hilary Duff and why it's such a catastrophe.
2: Oh, wow. Okay, well, we also got everything you need to get ahead on your holiday shopping as the nation's biggest retailers prepare to unveil their big fall sales next week.
0: But first, these messages.

0: Getting that upper register warmed up this morning. That is the Doobie Brothers and their classic song from 1979. What a Fool Believes.
1: Eat your heart out, Adam Levine.
0: Yeah.
1: Probably the one song of the year, 1980, the Grammys. One record of the year and song of the year.
2: Oh, wow.
1: That was a big one. It was a great song. Coming up in a little bit, the reason why we're playing that is we're going to tell you about a mystery that was just revealed about the lead singer of the Doobie Brothers, Michael McDonald.
2: Yeah.
1: So, but first, we're going to start this half hour with a check of your headlines. A popular natural attraction in Hawaii's Volcanoes National Park has disappeared into the Pacific Ocean. The Park Service said the 90-foot Hole Sea Arch collapsed in the last 10 days around the time Tropical Storm Nolo sent huge waves slamming into the coast. The park was closed at the time. Eruptions of the Kilauea volcano had damaged nearby cliffs, so officials said the collapse was expected at some point. Scientists say lava flows formed that arch more than 500 years ago.
2: The NFL has suspended San Francisco 49ers owner Jed York for 6 games and fined him $500,000. Those penalties were announced on Friday, 6 weeks after York was arrested in Ohio on suspicion of engaging in prostitution. Seen here in this body cam video, the 46-year-old pleaded no contest to misdemeanor charges. York apologized for his actions in a statement on Friday.
0: In the WNBA playoffs Friday night, it was do or die for the Dallas Wings and the Golden State Valkyries in a first-round Game 3.
3: The Heat is off! Golden State has its very first playoff series win!
0: Golden State charging back from 16 points down for that 77-73 win. The Valkyries now face the WNBA's defending champs, the Las Vegas Aces, in the best of 5 semifinal series. That begins on Sunday.
1: Also this morning, new video has been released showing the moment police in Pennsylvania arrested confessed CEO killer Luigi Mangione. NBC's Stephanie Gosk has more.
4: Can you put your mask down real quick for me?
5: New police body cam video released publicly for the first time. Okay. It was December 2024. The morning shocked officers in Altoona, Pennsylvania, realized the most wanted man in America showed up at their local McDonald's and gave the police a fake ID.
4: Hey, what's your real name?
6: Luigi.
5: 5 days after he shot and killed UnitedHealthcare CEO Brian Thompson in Midtown Manhattan, Luigi Mangione was caught.
7: Why are you lying about the name?
6: Clearly I shouldn't have.
7: I have a pocket knife.
5: Mangione was searched and arrested. At one point, as many as 8 police officers were there to assist.
6: I told you.
5: The video shown in a pretrial hearing last year was unsealed by the New York State judge after CNN filed a request. Now moments like this seen publicly for the first time. Officers searching Mangione's backpack, surprised to find a magazine wrapped in underwear.
6: It's him, dude. It's him. 100%.
5: Eventually leading Mangione to the police precinct. The Ivy League grad was searched again, a gun found in his backpack, along with a silencer.
8: Oh my God.
5: And the red notebook, where prosecutors allege Mangione wrote, "Whack the CEO." In August, Mangione appeared in federal court admitting he killed Thompson and was guilty of federal stalking charges. His sentencing in federal court is set for December.
2: Luigi Mangione also faces second-degree murder charges in the state case, and his defense team is saying that that case should be dismissed because it would be double jeopardy after he's already pleaded guilty in the federal case. Now, prosecutors haven't responded to their request to have it dismissed. They have to respond by this month, and then in December, on the 10th, a judge will decide whether that case is dismissed. On December 18th, he will be sentenced in the federal case. Laura, Carson, and Joe, back to you guys.
1: All right, Steph, thanks so much for that. Appreciate it.
0: All right, anyone here miss summer already? Because if so, I feel like, Angie, we should travel west.
9: Yeah, our friends across the west, they really cannot get a break, and there's no fall in sight for them. Even through the weekend and into early next week, spoiler alert, we've got 36 million people up and down California under the heat alerts as we gear up for another day where we're running 10 to even 15 degrees above normal. It's 90s and triple digits yet again. We've got Los Angeles expected to hit 100 degrees today, potentially still in the triple triple digits or at least near the triple digits tomorrow. Las Vegas into those 90s. We've got Fresno 100 degrees for Sunday. You get the picture. There is no real relief for folks across much of the West. A bit of a different story across the East. We really ended this week kind of warm across the Northeast and a lot of the eastern half of the country. We've got the mixed bag as far as the highs go over the next couple of days. 71 degrees in New York. That's pretty on par with where we should be. Low 80s, though, still running a little warm for Birmingham and Charlotte as we make our way into the 80s, Chicago into the upper 60s. And then we keep that trend going all the way into tomorrow. We've got some 60s for Philadelphia and Richmond, still the 70s for St. Louis. And then a nice start to October, really, as we get into early next week. We've got the 70s for Minneapolis, both Tuesday and Wednesday, the 60s for Detroit, some 70s on tap for our friends in Louisville, into the low 70s both Monday and Tuesday, but back jumping up close to 80 degrees by Wednesday. So really not fully settling into fall in some of these locations, guys, but we're going to see 72 degrees on Monday in those mid-60s for Washington, D.C., as we get into the middle of the upcoming work week. Let's look at the weather across the country. Let's see what's happening in your neighborhood.

0: is a look at your forecast. But check this out. We've got to talk football today. We're, of course, headed to the West Coast where, no surprise, it is very hot. 96 degrees as the Huskies take on the Trojans. We're going to see this kind of real steamy forecast for folks that are cheering on either side. You can see Washington take on USC tonight at 7 Eastern on NBC and streaming on Peacock. Guys, back over to you.
1: All right. Angie. Thank you. Just ahead here, the big fall sales from major retailers like Amazon, Target, Walmart, they are nearly here. Even though it's only October, we're going to have everything you need to know to get you shopping and saving. But first, these messages.

0: today's consumer and a look ahead to next week when Amazon, Walmart, and Target and others unveil their big fall sales.
1: Bet you don't have to wait until they start to know what's coming. This morning we're joined by Zoe Mallon, a reporter with NBC's Product Review and Commerce News Division called NBC Selected. Zoe, nice to have
2: you
1: back.
2: Thank you for having me. Hi.
1: So it's only October, but retailers are starting to go. When exactly are these sales going to get hot?
2: Yeah, so these sales are starting next week. We have Amazon Prime Big Deal Days that runs from the 6th to the 7th. 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That is also the 6th to the 7th. 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And then finally, we have a Walmart's Deals event. That's the longest sale from the 5th to the 11th, and that's open to everybody, so no loyalty membership needed.
0: I feel like Amazon and Prime Day started a lot of this. Let's just dive in on Amazon. 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
2: 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So I always recommend walking around your home, making a list of things maybe you're running out of or you restock, like paper towels, pet food, diapers. 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We're seeing lots of holiday gift deals. This is the last period of sales before Thanksgiving and Halloween. So if you need a Halloween costume, we're seeing them as low as $5. 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We're seeing Thanksgiving table sets and things like that on sale. And last but not least, if you need to update maybe that vacuum or that coffee maker, all of that will be on sale too.
3: 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What about Target and Walmart?
2: Target and Walmart, they've stepped up their game recently. 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Not so much fresh stuff, more non-perishables, coffee, protein powder, granola bars. Buy it now, stick it in your pantry. In a week or two, it'll still be good.
4: So knowing that these big sales are the trend now, and I guess we're supposed to start our holiday shopping in early October, what are your best tips for consumers and for shoppers?
2: Yes, so these deals are massive. There are so many of them happening. So anything you can do to narrow in is really important. It helps you avoid that impulse shopping. So one thing you can do is you can actually use a lot of these retailers' websites and apps to set deal alerts. So if something drops, you can just go right to it. It's a great hack. Also, you can start to add things to your cart now, and then once the sales start, open that up, see what actually is on sale, and then you make your decisions from there. We also recommend stacking those savings. So think about that discount price as the absolute starting point. Maybe you shop with a credit card that helps you earn points, or you shop through a cashback app. Also, get those holiday gifts. I know it's early. I know some people don't want to start yet, but truly, they will sell out, especially those best-selling goods. And then last but not least, do not panic. This is just a warm-up. We have lots of Black Friday and Cyber Monday sales coming, and they actually start in early November. So you don't have to wait the full about 8 weeks until Black Friday and Cyber Monday starts.
4: Get that holiday shopping started.
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0: Zoe, thank you so much.
2: Appreciate that.
0: To see what else is going to be on sale, you can scan the QR code for Zoe's article.
1: What is coming up next in Popstar?
4: Yeah, so still to come, Dakota Johnson returning to Studio 8H, how she's getting ready to host Saturday Night Live for the third time. That's after these messages.

0: We are back with pop star Joe. What's poppin'?
1: All right, first up, we have Dolly Parton. The musical about her life comes to Broadway later this year, and we now know the performers cast to play the leading roles handpicked by the Queen of Country herself before she passed away last month.
2: I think that we need to hear the story of Dolly Parton more now than we ever have before.
3: We are all coming together to do right by Dolly and to share her story really well. She came from absolutely nothing. She built this huge life.
1: The role of Dolly is so big, it needs three actresses. Wow. Katie Rose Clark, wow. Carrie St. Louis, and 11-year-old Nora Nunes will play Parton at three different stages of her life. The musical features, of course, classic Dolly hits, but she also wrote some new tunes for the show. Performances for Dolly, a true original musical, start in December. It officially opens January 19th. That's what would have been her 81st birthday.
0: Wow.
1: That is intentional. That was always the plan to have that, and they're moving forward with those plans.
0: And it has her stamp of approval. That's what I like.
1: Exactly. Like, she's had her hands all over it up until the very end. It's been an important project for her.
0: That's cool. Good.
1: All right, next up, Hillary Duff. Her impressive comeback year continues with a new song, and I have to say, it is a total catastrophe.

0: song is called Catastrophe, emphasis on cat, specifically a fedorid feline, the Cat in the Hat. Kitty ditty is on the soundtrack for the new Cat in the Hat movie, which hits theaters next month. Now, this new version is animated, which might make it greater. The mischievous cat will be voiced by Bill Hader.
1: You just put it out for yourself. I knew something was coming.
2: The cat thing was like a slow reveal.
0: Yeah, it was. We had to get there. Burn for you. Mixing a little rhyme. I should have rhymed the whole thing. Maybe that would have helped. You would have known where we were going with that.
1: Next time.
0: Finally, no more rhyming. Saturday Night Live, after that Knicks-themed season premiere last week. Well, this weekend, the host is, you know, just a plain old movie star. And the musical guest is a hardcore punk band.
3: Hi, I'm Dakota Johnson, and I'll be hosting SNL this week with musical guest Turnstile.
4: Congrats on the Grammys, Turnstile.
5: Thanks.
3: Wow, do you guys always speak in unison like that?
5: No.
3: Cool, because that would be weird.
5: Definitely.
4: So weird.
1: How many takes did that?
0: I know, exactly. This is Johnson's third time hosting, of course, her new movie Verity hit theaters this weekend. You can catch SNL tonight at 11:30 p.m. Eastern right here on NBC. And Carson, the Turnstile might be new to a lot of people,
6: Yeah, they
0: right?
6: probably are. They're known for their live shows. They're really good live, but they're like a mosh pit band. I mean, their crowds get going old school style punk, and they stage dive. It'll be interesting what they do in 8H. I mean, it's going to make me stay up tonight just to watch Turnstile. I'm a fan.
0: They're
6: really good.
1: It's fun.
7: Really cool. Yeah.
6: All right, guys. Still to come, the wild story we've been teasing all morning, how one man adopted as a baby discovered that his biological father was a true rock and roll legend. We'll have that for you. We're back after this.

0: Well, we're back on a Saturday morning with an incredible story. A man in his 50s, adopted as a baby, trying to find out more about his biological parents.
1: And it turns out his dad is a rock and roll icon. Steve Patterson explains.
2: In a beautiful, lyrical twist of fate, music legend Michael McDonald says he heard a very similar tune from his long-lost biological son.
3: What a crazy dream.
2: St. Louis resident Michael Gessling says he was put up for closed adoption nearly 60 years ago. But when he became a dad, he took a 23andMe DNA test. Then last year, the phone rang. It was his biological mom, Diane.
3: Oh, it was very emotional.
2: He spoke to his dad over the phone, who might have mentioned something about being a touring musician.
3: I say, are you Michael McDonald? And he chuckled and he said, yeah. Afraid so.
2: That's right. His biological father is 5-time Grammy Award-winning musician Michael McDonald. McDonald says he and Diane were just 14 when Michael was conceived and remained close. Both were actively searching, desperate to learn about their son's life.
4: Just to know that he was okay and that he had a good life was, you know, a great reward.
2: Last year, father and son took it to the streets to finally meet.
5: What was meeting your dad like?
3: It was incredible. He just put his arms out and just gave me a big old bear hug and said that he loved me.
2: The sweet freedom of a family's rediscovered love, all ending on quite a high note. Steve Patterson, NBC News.
1: Okay, that's incredible.
0: That's unbelievable.
6: You don't need a DNA test when you see the pictures of them side by side.
0: Somebody has said to him a million times, you look like Michael McDonald.
6: Right.
0: Like,
6: that's you have to imagine.
1: How awesome is that?
6: Yeah, that is a great story.
1: Well, that's going to do it for us, I think, on a Saturday morning. Thanks
0: for
1: hanging out.
0: If his biological father was Ronald McDonald.
6: Right.
1: then
6: he would have had red hair, though, right?
0: We look different.
6: Big cloth of red hair. Yeah.
1: But still big.
0: All right, guys, be sure to tune in to Sunday Today Tomorrow. We're excited. Our old friend and colleague Harry Smith's going to return with an incredible story about the major impact one doctor has had on his patients, not just from his medicine, but for his music, too.
6: All right. Have a great day, everyone. Carson, thanks so much for being here again
0: thanks
6: with us this
0: guys.
6: Weekend.
0: Thank you.
6: Good to have you.
0: Loved it.
6: Have a great weekend, everyone.

0: And cut. That was great.
1: For more than 50 years, Steven Spielberg has captivated audiences with his signature brand of movie magic, creating films that have changed the landscape of Hollywood forever.
2: You're going to need a bigger boat.
1: And pushing the bounds of what we thought was possible. Now, in his latest movie, Disclosure Day.
3: What did you steal?
4: Secrets.
1: He's blending fantasy with reality.
0: And cut, so we got it.
1: As life imitates art, and we experience our own real-life disclosure days from the government.
5: The sheer number of reports, whistleblowers, and stories of unidentified anomalous phenomena should raise real questions and warrant investigation and oversight.
1: This is Full Disclosure, the reality behind Spielberg's Disclosure Day. Steven Spielberg has made movies about soldiers, spies, pirates, and presidents. But over the course of his legendary career, there is one subject he keeps coming back to. Are we alone in the universe? It is the central question of Spielberg's latest movie, Disclosure Day.
6: Do you think there could be others?
7: Yes.
1: David Kep, the screenwriter for Disclosure Day, has been a Spielberg collaborator for decades.
8: I really awoke to an email from Steven Spielberg with a 38-page treatment of the movie story. He sent me this thing. He said, I've been working on an idea. I've had it in my head for years. Here it is. Tell me what you think.
9: Good morning, Kansas City.
1: Emily Blunt, one of the stars of Disclosure Day, was overcome with emotion when she first read the story.
10: I knew that not only this was a gift of a character, but just a gift of a film and thematically exploring that idea of are we alone or are we not alone, and to question humanity's place in the universe was just very profound, very deep.
1: It's a mystery as old as time, and one that has fascinated Spielberg his whole life.
11: Just a deep interest in the unknown becoming the known. I've always, ever since I was a kid, I was fascinated with the sky and what's up there.
1: We dug back in our archives, and his story hasn't changed in five decades.
12: I used to camp a lot with my folks under the stars, and I've been a stargazer ever since I was maybe 7 years old.
1: In fact, he was so mesmerized by the sky that one of his first students

0: This semi-9-year cover-up of the truth has to end.
1: And we're being thrust into this place of this unknown, but hopefully we'll hold hands together and we'll take a leap of faith.
2: Spielberg's follow-up to Jaws was a landmark in science fiction. Close Encounters of the Third Kind.
3: You know, it took me a lot of years to suddenly realize that what I really wanted to do was a movie about benevolent space, not a movie about, hostile visitors.
2: Like Disclosure Day, Close Encounters was born out of Spielberg's desire to try to explain the unexplainable.
3: I'm frustrated because I've never really seen something that I couldn't explain. And maybe out of this frustration, out of a belief that there is life in the universe, I wanted to make a picture about the UFO phenomenon.
4: Close Encounters was the first time the subject matter was taken seriously in a contemporary sense. In the late 70s in Close Encounters, the question was, hey, I think maybe the government's lying to us. Not just in Close Encounters, but a bunch of movies from that era. Because we've been through Watergate, Vietnam, we wondered, gee, maybe they're lying to us. In 2026, we know they're lying to us. Now we want to know why and what is the truth.
2: Close Encounters was a critical and commercial smash. Nominated for 8 Academy Awards, including Best Picture, and his first nomination for Best Director. It was also released the same year as another influential sci-fi movie, Star Wars.
5: My friend George Lucas was fascinated with what's out there, because Star Wars doesn't take place here, it takes place what's out there. And I always thought, no, I love those movies, but I'm more interested in what is going on from out there to here. And that's where my science fiction stories kind of focus on visitations.
2: 3 years later, when Spielberg was making one of the greatest action-adventure films, space was still a fascination.
3: Shooting Raiders of the Lost Ark in the Sahara Desert. And I remember at night going out, it was just beautiful up there. And I remember thinking the story, putting the pieces of E.T. together during those moments in between shots on Raiders.
6: I have with me here Steven Spielberg, the man who made the movie Jaws, and more important, I guess, for our purposes today, the movie Close Encounters of the Third Kind.
2: Here's Spielberg in 1981 witnessing advances in human space travel at the launch of the space shuttle Columbia.
6: How does the reality here compare to your fantasies?
3: This is a reality which is much more expensive than my imagination. This is the best kind of reality because it's going to get the space program back on both feet and right into the 21st century. So it's really a rather remarkable day.
7: Liftoff of America's first space shuttle.
2: Remarkable and inspirational.
6: Is there things you've seen here that's going to maybe influence what you do in the films in the future?
3: Well, I think what's really influential here is the enthusiasm. It's really great to know that there are so many people who believe in getting off Earth for various scientific or even fantasy reasons, and it reinforces my belief in science fiction even more.
2: And just a year after NASA's first orbital shuttle launch, Spielberg introduced the world to a visitor from another planet.
8: E.T.
4: Close Encounters was at its heart, I think, a family drama, and of course being the late 70s about a government conspiracy. E.T. is another family drama, but it's a deeply emotional story.
3: I thought this would be my small personal film, and I would quietly, be proud of it for the rest of my life and have it under my arm and show it to people who I could force into theaters to see this picture. I'm very happy that it's reached out to so many people.
2: E.T. became the top grossing movie in Hollywood history and held that title for more than a decade. And its title character made alien life feel more real than ever.
9: Do you personally believe in intelligent life in space?
3: Absolutely. I think that as we sit here and speak right now, there is the Today Show somewhere else, and the same thing is happening. I really believe that the probability of life elsewhere is infinite, and the improbability of life elsewhere is infinitesimal. I just can't really imagine anyone with the technology that would provide us

0: ship and a means of getting here, I guess traveling light years, and finally arriving here after maybe a three-generation journey, that they would actually step off the ship and hit the first person over the head they see with a laser rock.
1: Although E.T. in Close Encounters featured benevolent aliens, 20 years later, Spielberg flipped the script. War of the Worlds is a fast-paced sci-fi thriller about space invaders.
2: War of the Worlds was great fun. That was their coming to get us.
3: What happened to us?
2: And this, I think, grows out of its own times.
3: Oh my God! Oh my God!
2: It's a breathless chase, this movie. And he wanted to start in the middle of that chase and go. It's also about being lied to or not having the truth told. And why is that?
1: Now, 2 decades after War of the Worlds, it looks like Spielberg is ready to once again tackle the biggest question in the universe. Coming up.
4: Do you solemnly swear to affirm that the testimony that...
1: Has science fiction finally become fact? What we're learning from real-life disclosures on ETs and UAPs. Plus, we'll go behind the scenes of Disclosure Day and its pulse-pounding hunt for the truth.

0: you found out we weren't alone, if someone showed you, proved it to you, would that frighten you?
1: From the big screen,
2: do you solemnly swear to affirm that the testimony that
1: to Capitol Hill,
3: I do not have an explanation for what this specific object is.
1: There seems to be a universal quest to finally answer, are we alone?
0: Are there people?
4: No.
1: The new movie Disclosure Day is being released at a time when more and more people are open to the idea that there may be life beyond Earth, including some of the most powerful people on the planet.
5: Are aliens real?
6: They're real, but I haven't seen them, and they're not being kept in,
5: Area 51?
6: Area 51. There's no underground facility, unless there's this enormous conspiracy, and they hid it from the President of the United States.
1: When that interview went viral, former President Obama clarified online, quote, the odds are good there's life out there, but added he saw no evidence of alien life during his presidency. In recent years, even Congress has taken on this existential inquiry, looking at unidentified anomalous phenomena, UAPs, or what used to be called UFOs.
7: Do you believe, just for the record, that the federal government, any part of the federal government, is knowingly concealing evidence about UAPs from the public?
8: Yes, sir. 100%.
9: We had already started working on the story, and then those hearings took place.
10: You've stated that the government is in possession of potentially non-human spacecraft. Based on your experience and extensive conversations with experts, do you believe our government has made contact with intelligent extraterrestrials?
8: Something I can't discuss in public setting.
9: We were watching, and the sense of congruent timing was overwhelming. Disclosure was starting to occur while we were talking about a movie about Disclosure.
10: If you believe we have crashed craft, do we have the bodies of the pilots who piloted this craft?
8: As I've stated publicly already in my News Nation interview, biologics came with some of these recoveries.
10: Were they, I guess, human or non-human biologics?
8: Non-human, and that was the assessment of people with direct knowledge on the program I talked to that are currently still on the program.
11: The paradigm was shifted once the world saw that actual Navy pilots and Air Force pilots and people in Congress, senators, Capitol Hill was taking an interest. Congress was starting to take an interest in this.
12: Decades ago, we would have reports of alien sightings, of alien abductions, and the sources tended to not be people who you would lend high credence to. It tends to be testimony-driven, or images of fuzzy lights in the sky, this sort of thing. Beginning, I guess, it was 2017, with the release of the Navy pilot descriptions of the famous, infamous Tic Tac on the monochromatic screen, and follow that a few years later by testimonies in Congress by whistleblowers and ex-military and ex-intelligence officers. So you can't write off any longer any possibility that these people are crazy or were deluded.
13: Previously, it was housewives, truck drivers. They saw something in the sky, but that's it. Now we have videotapes from the Air Force, from the military, and scientists see this as a treasure trove of documents that may once and for all settle the whole debate.
14: And good morning, Kansas City.
1: In preparation for Disclosure Day, star Emily Blunt turned to hearings and testimonials for inspiration.
14: I had never gone down the rabbit hole of looking at every congressional hearing that's taken place, every documentary, docuseries, everyone who has had a genuine experience. And it was their absolute authenticity, their peacefulness in knowing what they saw, however discredited they'd been, disvalued, kicked out of their job, called a whistleblower. I think that it was just this resonant peacefulness that they know what they saw, they've been ever shifted by it, and it just became inarguable to me. So I became invested in them, in the people who'd had these experiences.
1: And after decades of stigma, the sudden push for transparency became part of the national conversation.
4: I've interviewed people, my first term primarily, but I interviewed some pilots, very solid people, and they said they saw things that you wouldn't believe.
1: As of June 2026, the Pentagon released two batches of declassified UFO files with the promise of more on the way. The files include a military video from 2013 of what appears to be an eight-pointed star streaking across the sky, and mysterious white and black aerial blips.
13: A handful of these sightings defy the known laws of science. We're talking about objects that can dive bomb from 70,000 feet, travel faster than our fastest jet airplanes, and then dive into the oceans. So we're talking about not just mom and dad seeing something in the sky. We're now talking about a new technology that is beyond anything that we can muster on the Earth.
1: The second batch of files include audio of astronauts decades ago describing mysterious bright lights and particles.
15: There's a whole bunch of big ones on my window there. Just bright. Looks like the 4th of July out around the window.
1: The files date back to the 1940s, including an FBI report from an Air Force colonel reporting a flying disc. And in 2023, video of three concentric circles flying in unison.
12: So in the book, in Take Me to Your Leader, there's a whole chapter on alien science and technology. They're limited by laws of physics. They're laws of physics we test on Earth that are repeated across the universe and across time. They would be subject to those same laws of physics. But let's assume they're just way smarter than us, or way more capable. They would do engineering things that would be marvels to us. Let's say they do live in a higher dimension. That would be kind of cool. They could go unspotted until they step through our dimension, and we would see the 3D versions of them as they move through our dimensionality. That would be kind of cool. But there's no reason for that to be fuzzy. There's no reason for only some people to see it and not the masses.
1: Despite the releases, the scientists we spoke to say what they've seen so far is inconclusive.
16: I must say that the first release of data on May 8th, 2026, was not particularly intriguing. I mean, there was a collection of images, videos that could be interpreted in terms of what we find here on Earth.
12: Evidence is evidence. Give me an artifact. Give me the thing itself. That's evidence. And nowadays, it's no longer an excuse to just bring me fuzzy images.
1: And even though there's no proof in the initial files that there's other intelligent life out there, some scientists hope that there is more to come.
12: I would hope that they would manifest to us more reliably than lights in the sky and just through eyewitness testimony unrecorded with our high data taking devices. I need better evidence.
16: I very much hope that the most intriguing data is yet to come. The best is yet to come, simply for the reason that it takes more time to declassify it since it was obtained more recently by better sensors.
12: But I love thinking about aliens. So does our culture. How many movies are there about aliens? There's zillions. It's fun to look at how we're imagining them.
1: It's unclear yet if truth will be stranger than fiction.
12: I don't claim to have an explanation for everything that we can't explain. The universe brims with mysteries.
11: I don't have any evidence, obviously, that because I don't have any inside information about living among us. But I think the circumstantial evidence that exists right now at this point is overwhelmingly convincing that that we are not alone.
1: Up next,
17: the human race cannot accept what we know.
1: We'll take you inside the sci-fi thriller of this summer,

0: this all stops. Now.
1: What are you gonna do?
0: Full disclosure. To the whole world. All at once.
2: Disclosure Day from NBC's sister company Universal Pictures is Steven Spielberg's big return to science fiction.
3: It is about the biggest news event in the history of humankind. And if these characters are successful in getting these secrets released to the global public, then the whole world is going to change. And this suspenseful part of our film is, are they really going to be able to get to the newsroom? Are they really going to be able to disseminate the truth?
4: What happened to us? Oh, my God. Who is it?
5: When I first met Steven, the description of the movie was two people that don't know each other or think they don't know each other being pulled together, and the film is about uniting them.
6: And linked by something in their past.
5: Linked by something in their past,
6: yeah. A shared experience they didn't realize they had.
2: Actor Josh O'Connor, star of Challengers in The Crown, plays Daniel Kellner.
0: You gotta take this. And for God's sake, Jane, don't touch what's inside. Go, go.
5: Steven and I talked really early on about him just feeling like he's just rolling with it.
2: O'Connor's character shares a mysterious bond with Margaret Fairchild.
6: But you know. I mean, you've been driving like a maniac the last few days, you know.
7: How do you know that?
2: A TV meteorologist played by star Emily Blunt.
8: Good morning, Kansas City. Let's take a look at today. Today's...
6: We had many chats about what it should sound like. He said, I think it should sound kind of mathematical and not terrifying. Right. Like, there's a warmth, there's something to convey, there's a message. It will be overwhelming for people to, and it will be odd, but I don't want it to be scary.
9: That's really good.
6: Thank you.
2: In the film, the main characters are on the run from a shadow agency trying to conceal the truth about aliens.
5: Both these characters are us, you know, they're just experiencing it. As a human would.
3: If the unknown is known by a very, very small group of very powerful people, what about all the rest of us? And that's the inequity, and that's the injustice, and that's sort of what prompted me to sit down and write this in 2023, the story.
10: There will be no other day like tomorrow.
2: Academy Award-nominated actor Colman Domingo plays Hugo, a whistleblower from the agency.
11: Oh, don't condescend to me.
10: I'm listening to you, Noah. Something I've learned quite a bit about.
11: From your friends?
10: Yes. They regard empathy as an evolutionary advantage, as the foremost evolutionary advantage.
12: I think the thing that Steven was laying out for Hugo, my character, is that he's got a deep sense of empathy, and he carries that with him. He knows more than most people in the film, and he's patient, and he's kind, and he really believes in the possibility of inviting others into the experience.
2: The movie is a heart-stopping supernatural action thriller. It's also emotional and profound.
13: You cannot talk about extraterrestrial life without talking about God. I'm not entirely sure why that is, but I believe it's because they are both fundamental belief systems.
1: Does God love us?
14: I don't mean does he love us. I know he does.
1: Does he love only us? Because Genesis says that we're his supreme creation, but do you think it's possible that...
14: On Earth.
1: What?
15: Genesis. It says we are God's supreme creation on Earth.
3: And I really believe that an audience experience invites what this film is all about, which is how do we get our communities back together again? What do we do about finding common ground? And movies are the place where you can share an experience, whether you agree with each other or not, it's common ground.
13: This is the fourth time he's explored this subject matter. And what I think is really cool is that every time it's been in a different style. in a different aspect of it.
2: Disclosure Day, the culmination of Hollywood's most successful director's incredible career, a film of suspense and wonder.
13: I think in many ways it's a bookend to Close Encounters, informed by an additional 50 years of information and an additional 50 years of Stephen's own growth and emotional maturity. This movie makes me cry. I've seen it several times and cry every time. This movie makes me cry in much the way E.T. did, so I think emotionally those two are kindred. If there's one image that would summarize his movies and worldview, it might be that boy standing in the desert under an enormous starlit sky.
3: The truth is out there, and somebody knows the truth, and hopefully more people will know the truth sooner than later.
7: Oh, that was the best ever. Thank you so much, guys. Beautiful, beautiful cut.
16: I just walked in like I normally would. I noticed Kim lying at the base of the bed, face down. Then I saw zip ties tied around her ankles and her feet. I still can't wrap my head around it.
17: She was always helping others. Now, she needed help.
18: I don't know what's happening. Please send ambulance back.
17: His beautiful wife, dead in their bedroom.
19: Something very violent had occurred here.
20: You could see the bullet holes in the wall.
17: Had he been keeping secrets?
19: Said, what about a girlfriend? And he said, there's a lot going on here.
6: He was living two different lives.
17: But maybe someone else had secrets too.
21: We asked Derek, can you turn on the TV?
16: Up comes the menu for a porn video. I start shaking my finger at it. That's not mine.
17: No shortage of suspects.
22: Have you ever had sex with her? Be honest with me.
23: Putting you at the scene, I can do that.
6: The detectives have to look at every single person.
16: Including me.
17: A chilling crime.
16: There's something deep down evil inside of you to do something like this.
17: And a killer running out of time.
19: He tells us some things that only the person that was there would know.
17: I'm Lester Holt, and this is Dateline. Here's Andrea Canning with In Cold Blood.
24: It was coming, hot air rising, cool air falling, swirling, spinning into a witch's brew of pure misery.
6: She wasn't afraid of a hurricane, was she?
16: No, ma'am.
6: Was she an expert on what the damage of a hurricane can do?
16: Absolutely. Her expertise is what needed to be done in order to prevent that damage.
24: As luck would have it, there was a monster storm brewing off the Florida coast. Not far from her home that last week of October 2012. In the end, it largely spared her state. But she, locked inside that house, that gated community, was still doomed.
6: The kitchen was just torn apart, and then her bedroom torn apart, and then upstairs. We didn't know, you know, really where the struggles were happening in this house.
24: It had come. Another storm, different in nature, but not in fury. It had blown down her door and through her world, without warning or a shred of mercy. Fun-loving, independent, lovely, Kim Dorsey.
25: Yes, I am.
24: No wonder Derek Dorsey fell for her. And boy, did he fall.
16: Well, first time I laid eyes on Kim, just thought she was beautiful.
6: Did you express how you felt even in that first moment? Did it get there that night?
16: No, I waited till the second date before I told her I love her.
6: Second date?
16: Yeah.
6: That's quick.
16: Well, when I told her I loved her, her response was, I like you a lot too.
24: Kim wanted to take things slow, he said, for good reason. She was putting herself through school to become a civil engineer. 7 years of dating passed before he ever popped the question.
16: Well, that's the kicker. She got angry. She got up and walked away.
6: Why?
16: Without even saying yes. And I'm just like, oh, dear God, I've made a gigantic mistake.
6: Oh, no.
16: I've moved too fast. And she gets over there and she goes to her purse and she brings out this box and it's, you know, a long box. And she hands it to me. She goes, I thought you'd try this one of these days. I'm like, oh, dear God, you know, what is it? Is it a big, big no or what, you know, on a piece of paper or whatever?
24: On the contrary, Inside was a bracelet etched with the letters YES. Yes. They were married almost a year later. After their wedding, they honeymooned in Ireland.
0: How do you like the beer here?
24: There was Kim, ever fearless, trying her hand at the ancient sport of falconry.
0: Beautiful, perfect, that's it. That's the one.
24: At times, this independent spirit seemed surprised to find herself no longer single.
0: Yep. You tell me when you're ready. Do it.
24: Not that married life changed her, or either of them very much. He was a Jacksonville firefighter and owner of a small general contracting business. Kim got her degree and began training building inspectors in hurricane-prone Florida.
4: Was she good at it?
5: Absolutely. Within 2 weeks, I asked her to head up the department. And wow. She would have a class up to 100 rough-and-tumble men looking at this little girl in high heels, telling them how to build. But she held her own, which you have to, and they respected her for that.
24: They both were laser-focused on their careers.
4: You decided not to have any children?
5: At the time, we were both very busy, and we felt if we were going to do it, we wanted to have time to carve out to dedicate to them, so we never did.
4: But you did have your babies?
5: Yes, we did.
4: And how many of them?
5: 3 miniature schnauzers, Dexter, Duncan, and Gracie. They were her children, no doubt about it. I took them to the dog park religiously every weekend. Walks every day. That was her little escape during the day when she got bogged down. She'd harness the herd and take them for a walk.
24: Kim's workload seemed to grow heavier by the day. It started to get to her.
5: It became increasingly difficult for her to be able to turn work off. It just seemed like everything revolved around work.
24: She went to see a doctor for depression.
5: And she decided to take some medication to help her get a little bit brighter outlook on things.
4: Did it work?
5: Absolutely. It was like turning a light switch on. I even told the doctor, who's a good personal friend of mine, I said, thank you for giving me all my wife back.
24: His relief didn't last long.
5: The cure became worse than the ailment.
4: Was it causing her to gain weight? Was that one of the side effects?
5: It does. That's one of the large warning signs on it. Weight gain, restless sleep, things like that.
24: Kim feared that stopping the medication too suddenly could make her more depressed. He said she was making plans that last week of October 2012 to see her doctor. In the meantime, it so happened that a storm, a brutal one called Hurricane Sandy, had been heading north off the Atlantic coast.
4: How well did she know the anatomy of a hurricane and what it was capable of?
5: Very well. Being a civil engineer, she knows what structures can do and what they can't do. With her teaching and so forth and training the inspectors, she knew what had to be done to a house in order to protect the inhabitants.
4: She makes everyone safe.
5: Absolutely.
24: Eventually, the superstorm tracked east, giving most of Florida a pass before barreling north and into the history books. Kim didn't seem to have either the weather or personal troubles on her mind as the weekend rolled around. There she was, Friday, the 26th, captured on supermarket security video, casually shopping. That night, Derek said the two watched a movie on their entertainment system that had just been repaired.
5: Kim used to call it NASA, because I would always have to change the input for, change the channel, or get it to the place that she wanted to watch.
4: So many people can relate to that.
5: Too many remotes.
4: And you had just had a sound person.
5: Correct.
4: Come in and help you out?
5: I was trying to have him simplify it. Take those 5 remotes on the table and turn it into one.
24: The next day, Saturday, the 27th, Derek left his wife sleeping and headed to his fire station to begin a 24-hour shift. It coincided with a big college football game, Florida versus Georgia.
5: It's a large influx of people into the city. And of course, with a football game comes drinking and foolishness.
4: What kind of calls do you get during a weekend like that?
5: Usually car accidents, stuff like that. There are more people on the road. A lot of them are alcohol involved.
24: As busy as he was, he called Kim later that day, several times, in fact.
4: Could you get a hold of her?
5: No, I couldn't.
4: Was that strange or not?
5: Not unusual. A lot of times, usually in the morning, if she didn't want to be bothered, she'd put her phone in the kitchen.
24: On Sunday, his shift over, he headed home. It was after 8 in the morning. As he walked into the bedroom, darkened by blackout shades, he said he expected to crawl into bed next to Kim, but she wasn't there. She was on the floor.
5: I noticed Kim
16: lying at the base of the bed, face down.
4: What did you think when you saw her laying there?
16: I didn't know what to think. I originally went up to her, thought maybe she'd fallen or hit her head, or maybe she had a few too many beers that night. But the closer I looked at her, I realized she was bleeding.
24: He said the firefighter and him went into action. He did CPR and called 911.
8: Kim! Kim! Oh, you got him now.
9: Jack, please send an ambulance back.
24: Soon, the emergency call would go out to Derek's fellow firefighters. Men in trucks, sirens blaring, would be racing to the Dorseys' safe, gated community and into his home that looked like it had just been hit by a hurricane.
17: What had happened to Kim? Had Derek arrived home in time to save his wife? When we return...
10: Are you with her right now?
8: Yes, I am.
10: Is she awake?
8: No, she's not.
16: I rolled her over and I saw she wasn't breathing.
4: Did you think there was a chance that she might still be alive?
16: At that point, I didn't know I was going to give her every opportunity I could.
17: When Dateline

0: when Derek Dorsey called the 911 dispatcher that Sunday morning.
1: Send Rescue 50, I'm off-duty fireman, come on.
0: He said he couldn't grasp what he was seeing. His 38-year-old wife, Kim, lying naked and bloodied on the floor.
2: I rolled her over and I saw she wasn't breathing and I tried to give her CPR.
3: Did you think there was a chance that she might still be alive?
2: At that point, I didn't know I was going to give her every opportunity I could.
4: Are you with her right now?
1: Yes, I am.
4: Is she awake?
1: No, she's not.
3: On the 911 call, you, it's almost like you're wearing two hats. You're the distraught husband, and then you're the firefighter. Did you feel yourself going back and forth?
2: Well, I wanted them to know that I was an off-duty fireman for the simple fact I wanted them to understand it wasn't a layperson that didn't know what they were talking about. I knew there was something wrong.
0: Even as he begged for help, he said he kept trying to revive Kim.
2: And they wanted all this other information, and all I could focus on was giving her CPR. And then after a couple minutes of giving her CPR, I realized that she was already stiff. And that she was gone. And I told communications I told him she was signal 7.
3: What does that mean?
2: I basically pronounced her dead.
4: So you think she's beyond any resuscitation?
1: Yes, in rescue anyway.
4: Yes, rescue's on the way, okay?
3: You're the first responder. You see this happen to other people.
2: I didn't want anybody rushing to the scene to get hurt. Somebody that was already dead.
3: But you're a firefighter. You're used to saving people.
2: Yeah.
3: And it's your own wife. And you can't save her.
2: Yeah.
3: How hard was that?
2: After 15 years of going to gunshots, cardiac arrest, and everything else, and helping everybody else on God's green earth, I can't help my own wife. It's like all that training had just been put to waste.
0: His once vibrant, beautiful wife lay dead on their bedroom floor, and he believed he knew why.
4: We are sending rescue. You have to tell me exactly what she did. What happened?
1: I don't know. She either cut herself or something. I can't see. I'm trying to figure the out.
2: I thought maybe she'd try to hurt herself.
0: Derek Dorsey was telling county dispatch his wife had died by suicide. He immediately thought about Kim's struggle with her medication and the warning that came with it.
2: Don't bring yourself off the medication. Seek a doctor's advice on coming off of it.
0: Now, as he stood over the body of his wife, he said he felt Kim had ignored that warning.
2: I had originally thought, damn it, she tried to take herself off her own medication. She had, typical Kim, wanted to do it herself.
3: She just quit cold turkey, which
2: that was
3: she was told not to do.
2: Or come off it too quick, yes.
0: Within minutes of calling 911, Derek's colleagues came to his aid.
3: Your fellow firefighters and paramedics?
2: Yeah.
3: What do you say to them when they arrive?
2: She's dead.
3: You had a reaction to seeing them. Your wife is laying there. What did you do when they got there?
2: I covered her up with the comforter.
3: Was that more the husband instinct?
2: Yeah. It's a husband and fireman. It's decorum. My wife's naked there on the ground, and I've got half a dozen people in the house. You just cover her up.
0: At some point, a call went out to the Jacksonville Sheriff's Office.
5: When something like this happens, they'll call me first.
0: Assistant Chief at the time, T.K. Waters, was the on-duty officer that weekend.
5: I'll make the decision on whether we're going to go out to that call, we're going to respond to that call or not. And that happened to be one that I knew we had to respond to.
0: The officer on the other end was telling the detective about a woman's apparent suicide.
5: So naturally, because it's a suicide, we have to go, we have to make sure that everything lines up and it looks as if someone committed suicide.
0: The homicide detective figured the call would be a relatively quick one. He figured wrong.
6: Coming up.
5: It was chaos, and you can tell that something really horrible would happen here.
6: People who die by suicide don't usually miss.
5: You can see the bullet holes in the wall.
7: No way could somebody have done this to themselves. This was obviously a murder scene. Probably one of the most horrific ones that I had ever seen.
6: When Dateline

0: Assistant Chief T.K. Waters was responding to a call about a possible suicide. As he arrived, he was struck by the neighborhood.
1: It's a gated community in our East Jacksonville toward the beach, not very far from the beach at all. Beautiful homes, very nice neighborhood, and not very easy to access. You have to have a way in.
0: Soon, he was joined by his partner at the time, Detective Larry Kaskowski, who was also taken with the affluent community and the Dorsey's house itself.
2: You raced to this scene and came up to the house. Did you see anything before you even got into the house?
3: Yes, as I was walking up the sidewalk to the front door here, I saw a statue of a dog that was laid over in the bushes here.
2: Anything that was odd about it?
3: Just the fact that it looked out of place, that it was tipped over, took note of that and moved on from there.
2: This is something, though, that would become very important later in this case.
3: Yes, absolutely.
2: You just didn't realize it at that moment.
3: That's correct.
0: He made a mental note and met Waters in the darkened bedroom.
1: It was chaos, and you can tell that something really horrible had happened here. You walk in initially, you see our victim lying at the foot of the bed. You can see, even as dark as it was in the room, the lighting wasn't very, very good. It was just a scene that read that something horrible had happened here.
0: Not far from where Kim lay, they found a knife. They saw patches of blood soaked into the carpet and specks of red on one wall, and on another, something that jumped right out at them.
1: There had been some gunshots in a wall, and you could see the bullet holes in the wall.
0: Officers later found those bullets and the gun that fired them, a pink-handled revolver that had been tossed on the bedroom floor. There was something else they noticed.
4: There was a pool cue, a broken pool cue in the bedroom, and it was the what I call the fat end of the pool cue.
0: As they looked closer, they could see Kim was covered in bruises. It was clear she had not killed herself.
3: The room was, there was blood all over the place. I mean, the condition of her body, no way could somebody have done this to themselves. This was obviously a murder scene. Probably one of the most horrific ones that I had ever seen.
2: Really? Just because of the amount of blood and...
3: The sheer violence that was evident in this room.
0: They continued looking around the rest of the house. They noticed the kitchen sink filled, bizarrely they thought, with TV remote controls and a cell phone. Cabinet drawers opened, a floor used as an ashtray. All that and the toppled statue at the front door suggested a break-in, especially when investigators learned more about the gated community.
5: Unfortunately, at the time that Kim Dorsey was murdered, I believe that the community was leaving the gate open.
0: London Kite, then an assistant state attorney, was called to the murder scene that day.
5: So it wasn't as secure as, you know, someone like showing a card and, yeah, come on in. It was one of those things where at that point it could be anybody because they could have walked through, they could have driven through.
0: But the closer they looked at the house, the more they felt this attack had not been a random break-in.
4: There was no signs of forced entry, so somebody either had let themselves into the house or Kim had answered the door.
0: And if someone had come to rob the Dorseys before killing Kim, they'd done a poor job of it. Kim's yellow Hummer sat in the driveway. The big screen TV was still on the wall.
2: There were some expensive items that were in plain sight that were still there, correct?
4: Yes.
1: Yes.
4: The big house, I mean, a lot of nice things. There were computers on the table.
2: Rolex watches.
4: Yes, there was a watch case next to the bed.
1: Yeah.
4: Nothing of value seemed to be missing. That we could see right there.
0: But it was Kim's body that spoke the loudest to them. It was clear she'd been beaten savagely, bound at some point with zip ties, and likely raped.
2: This was such a violent attack on Kim Dorsey. Did that tell you anything? Just the level of violence?
1: Yes, it told us that there was possibly some sort of connection between the person that committed the act and Kim.
2: That they perhaps knew each other?
1: That's correct.
2: And this was some kind of...
4: Rage.
2: From passion?
1: Right.
4: Yes.
0: The bloody scene made them skeptical about the story Kim's husband had told the 911 operator.
1: You ask yourself, how could he believe she committed suicide? How could he actually believe that when you look at that crime scene?
0: That was only one of so many questions they had for Derek Dorsey. A man, it seemed, with plenty of stories to tell.
6: Coming up,
5: he was living two different lives.
6: A husband with a secret.
4: I said, what about a girlfriend? You got a girlfriend? And he readily said, there's a lot going on here.
5: We really had to figure out what was his, you know, true passion. Did he want to live there with Kim, or did he want the more seedy or dark side of his life?
6: When Dateline continues.

0: Derek Dorsey sat in the back of a squad car, staring at the crime scene tape surrounding his home. It was like rubbernecking at someone else's tragedy, waiting for the nightmare to slip by.
1: I still can't wrap my head around it.
0: He said he kept trying to piece together what had happened. Later, he went with officers to the station for questioning.
2: It's difficult right now. A lot going on.
0: Detective Larry Kiskowski interviewed Derek, still in his firefighter uniform. He said the husband seemed willing to answer all his questions, starting with how he'd left Kim that Saturday morning.
2: Okay, so you left the house yesterday morning, probably?
3: About 7:10.
2: So it just started at 8 a.m. Saturday. Did you go back home for any reason? Nothing like that.
4: His alibi at that point is that he's at work, and he does work for the fire department. They work 24-hour shifts. They start at 8 o'clock in the morning, and they work till the following morning at 8 o'clock.
0: A story that would be easy enough to check out. Next, the detective asked Derek how he'd found Kim when he got home from work.
3: I go in, just go straight to the bedroom, and I open up, and there she is. See, we're not laying down. She's on the dance floor.
2: Did you touch her or anything?
3: No.
2: Okay. So...
3: I touched her, I think she was on the right side.
4: He was upset. You know, did he break down? Not as much as I think some people would, telling the story about what they just came home to.
3: I started looking around the house. The first thing is popping into my head is she's taken her life.
0: He said he believed Kim had died by suicide. He had already told county dispatch he thought Kim had cut herself. Now he was telling the detectives something different.
2: So she has a gun of her own?
3: Yes.
2: What kind of gun is it?
3: Pink Taurus.
2: Something on that?

0: Okay. And her drawer was open. I left it there.
1: Did you open that drawer?
0: I don't think so.
1: You don't think so? Did you look in the drawer?
0: Absolutely. And I thought she shot herself.
2: He explained Kim had been battling depression, then battling side effects from the medicine. He said their marriage had suffered.
1: When is the last time that you and Kim had sex?
0: A while back.
1: When you say a while back, like weeks.
2: Derek Dorsey had something else to reveal.
1: Or either one of you stepping out, you know, girlfriend on your behalf or boyfriend on hers.
0: Okay.
1: You got a girlfriend.
3: I said, what about a girlfriend? You got a girlfriend? And he readily said, there's a lot going on here.
2: Derek had just admitted that he'd been unfaithful to Kim.
4: Obviously, big, big red flags.
2: Assistant State Attorney London Kite was listening in on the interview from another room and hearing a possible motive for murder.
4: He was living two different lives. We really had to figure out what was his, you know, true passion. Did he want to live there with Kim, or did he want the more seedy or dark side of his life?
2: There was another fact she couldn't overlook. That Derek, a seasoned firefighter, had done the unthinkable at a crime scene.
1: Now, was she covered up when you got there?
0: No, she was butt naked. I put the... After rescue came, pronounced her dead. I was like, Jesus, God, that's...
1: Okay, I got you. They covered her. Okay. So you pulled that on top of her.
0: Okay. They saw her.
1: Okay. And that's important to us.
4: The thing that he did that was kind of uncharacteristic of someone who... as a first responder that goes to scenes like this, is that he covered her body with the bedding. You know, you wouldn't want that to happen in a crime scene.
2: To the investigators, it was possible Derek Dorsey had tried literally to cover up evidence. Everything they were hearing led them to wonder, had he killed his wife? By then, the line of questioning seemed to weigh on Derek.
0: I'm not stupid, you're asking me certain questions for certain reasons.
1: Right.
0: And that means you're thinking certain things. Similar harm. That looks
1: like that.
5: Did you worry that they might think it was you?
6: I don't doubt they did think it was me. But I knew that if they originally thought it would come to light, that there's just obviously no way I could have done it.
2: Even as he sat in that interview room, detectives outside it were, in fact, checking out his fire station alibi.
5: Did Derek Dorsey's alibi check out? Was he really at work?
3: Yes, he was. He had spent the whole day at work. There were some phone calls he had made to Kim that went unanswered, but that wasn't unusual.
2: Surveillance footage supported Derek's account. It showed his truck leaving the gated community in the early hours of Saturday morning. Even though his alibi checked out, Derek wasn't off the hook. Investigators thought he still could have had something to do with Kim's murder.
4: And that's why we wanted to make sure that we looked at his phone records to see who he was contacting.
2: As investigators tried to size up the man before them, officers back at the crime scene canvassed nearby homeowners. A neighbor had seen something.
3: And he remembered a car, a small SUV, pulling up in front of the Dorsey's house. You know, it wasn't really anything unusual to him.
2: So here's what detectives had so far. A mysterious car, a husband who might or might not be involved, a victim who likely knew her killer, and a house that was ready to tell investigators a whole lot more.
7: Coming up.
8: We found that her nose had been damaged. So to me, that meant that it was a sucker punch.
7: A rare look at a crime scene, inch by inch, minute by minute, through the eyes of an expert.
8: She's zip-tied to this dresser. She opens this drawer somehow. She got the gun out. So her attacker was, you believe, obviously, was
9: either she saw him or heard him, and she fired all five shots, and the gun was empty.
8: But she missed.
9: She missed.
7: When Dateline continues...

0: as detectives interviewed Derek Dorsey downtown.
1: Did you text her yesterday?
0: Their colleagues were searching for clues across town. A man's castle was now a crime scene, and a confusing one at that. Assistant State Attorney London Kite.
2: This was a real puzzle.
3: It was. The kitchen was just torn apart. The drawers were pulled out, and then these electronics were in the sink. And then her bedroom torn apart. We didn't know really where the struggles were happening in this house.
0: Soon they would. They believed Kim died sometime Saturday morning, not long after Derek left for work. Her cell phone, damaged from being thrown in the kitchen sink, had stopped receiving signals around then.
2: So you know she was alive to a certain point, at least.
4: Yeah.
0: Her autopsy filled in more details. Kim had died of blunt trauma to the head and a single stab wound to the neck. But it was officers like Detective Karen Smith who helped the team understand how this crime unfolded.
2: What's the first thing you saw when you came into the room?
5: The first thing I saw was what's called an impact pattern right here on this wall that we've sort of recreated with stickers
2: this
5: today.
2: Is blood spatter.
5: Correct.
0: Smith, a bloodstain pattern analyst and crime scene expert, followed the trail of Kim's blood in the bedroom, speck by speck, using string and 3D diagrams. She believed Kim had just gotten out of bed when her attacker barged in.
5: And when the autopsy was completed, we found that her nose had been damaged. So to me, that meant that it was a sucker punch.
2: So where would she have been standing exactly to create this spatter?
5: Right about here.
2: And then something would have, you believe, hit her in the face?
5: Right, probably in the nose. Since it bleeds very heavily, quickly, your eyes water, you can't see. It's very painful. And normally when somebody's punched in the nose that hard, they're going to go down.
0: This first blow, she said, would have brought Kim down by the side of her bed.
5: She's actually down here on the floor. And there was the large saturation stain here on the carpet. She was down here for quite some time.
0: Blood found on the nearby wall and marks on Kim's body suggested she was struck repeatedly and so forcibly that she probably blacked out. Smith believed Kim was then bound at the wrists.
5: She's zip-tied to this dresser.
0: Giving Kim's attacker time to step out of that first-floor bedroom and into the kitchen that lay just beyond. Drawers, randomly opened, indicated someone had been rifling through the room. But that pause also gave Kim time to regain consciousness, free herself, and do something incredible.
5: She opens this drawer somehow. She got the gun out, and she aimed. Now, she probably can't see really well. She's been punched in the face. So she fired the gun 5 times. It went through the door jamb and up into the ceiling in the kitchen.
2: So her attacker was, you believe, obviously was
5: either she saw him or heard him, and she fired all 5 shots, and the gun was empty.
2: But she missed.
5: She missed.
0: Even then, she said, Kim did not give up.
5: So she's able to move, and she leaves this area. She still has the gun in her hand. And as she moves around the bed, the gun is tossed, and it's found right underneath the bed here. It's useless to her. It's empty.
0: Blood, lit by luminol, traced Kim's desperate path to a window on the other side of the bedroom.
5: We know that she is opening these curtains. They're transfer stains and saturation stains on the curtain. The pull cord for the blinds has blood on it. So she's opened the blinds, and there's blood on the window. So now we know she's clamoring to get out of this window.
2: This could have been her escape.
5: This could have been her escape route.
2: But he came back.
5: Unfortunately, he came back.
0: Smith said the man probably grabbed Kim as she tried to escape and beat her to the floor again, likely with that pool cue, before stabbing her once in the neck.
5: There was a very, very large saturation stain here on the floor, and the knife was found next to it. So this is basically where she was killed. This is where ultimately she lost her fight.
0: The scenario told investigators about Kim's brave but doomed struggle, but it also told them about her killer. The zip ties on Kim's wrists and the pool cue on the floor appear to have come from the home. The knife matched a set from the kitchen.
2: So he would know the house?
3: Yes, he would know upstairs and downstairs too.
2: Someone who might possibly know where those zip ties are?
3: Yes, and also know the habits of Kim Dorsey, that she's a late sleeper. She sleeps pretty hard, it was my understanding too.
0: Obviously, one man, Derek, knew all of that. But evidently, there were others who did as well.
6: One guy that used to
4: lived with us everything, and he used to work with me.
0: Derek told them about a friend who had worked construction jobs for him and had even lived with them for a time. His name was Lance Kirkpatrick. But Derek set detectives straight.
4: I honestly really think you're talking about
6: the wrong. I made the comment Lance would have taken a bullet for Kim. So you guys are wasting your time. Fine, you know, talk to him. You'll understand. You'll know where I'm coming from after you meet him.
0: Lance, he added, not only wouldn't kill Kim, he couldn't. Derek said his friend had taken a new job just before her death.
6: No, he's up in Georgia shrimping.
3: Out on a boat?
6: Yes.
3: At sea?
6: Yes. Miles away.
0: But Derek did give detectives another name. And this young man had definitely been in the area that week, in Jacksonville, and in trouble.
7: Coming up.
1: Did Kim ever come on to you?
8: Nah, she ain't
1: a little bit, maybe?
8: Nah, I wish.
7: A suspect who seemed infatuated with Kim.
1: Have you ever had sex with her? Be honest with me.
8: Nah, I wish.
7: And had a history with police.
3: Did it make you question him? This guy on your radar was just in jail.
9: Yes. Does he need money? Does he need something?
7: When Dateline

0: Investigators were untangling the mystery surrounding Kim Dorsey's murder. They knew her killer was familiar with her home. Her husband, Derek, certainly fit that bill. But he had a strong alibi and a willingness to share everything, it seemed, even his infidelity.
1: Typically in cases like that, you know, husbands that are suspects, they try to hide all of those things. They say, oh no, our relationship was perfect. But Derek, on the other hand, started exposing kind of the darkness that was inside that beautiful house.
2: Was Kim aware that this was going on?
3: I don't believe so. If she was, she never let me know.
2: Did you worry how that might look to the detectives?
3: I didn't even care. They asked me if I had any relationships on the side, and I fessed up to it right then and there. That was the least of my worries, knowing that I'd done that. I wanted to find who killed her.
0: Still, investigators couldn't overlook the possibility that Derek had hired someone to kill Kim.
2: Did you worry that they might think that you could have enlisted some help?
3: No.
2: Hired someone.
3: I knew that I could account for my whereabouts. I didn't know how they could even think I was an accomplice to something like that. No.
0: He said he was an open book with investigators. In fact, when they asked if anyone else knew the layout of his home, besides his pal Lance, Derek gave them another name, Joshua Veal.
3: Josh was a young man, just somebody that needed a job. Didn't have a whole bunch of construction experience and everything, but I always needed someone to help clean up and straighten up the job sites and such.
0: So he gave Joshua work in the general contracting business he ran on the side, and later a place to stay.
3: We saw a young man that needed some direction, and we tried to help him out the best we could.
0: For a few months, Joshua lived with the Dorseys, but Derek said the arrangement soured when Joshua took a wrong turn.
3: Josh decided that recreational pharmaceuticals were more fun than working in the hot sun every day.
2: That must have been heartbreaking for you, because you really wanted to see this young man succeed.
3: It was. You wanted to shake sense into him, but people have to make their own mistakes in order to learn.
0: He told Joshua to leave, but said they remained friends.
3: He'd call up and say, hey, Mr. D, I need to do some work. And I was more than glad to help him. He did a good job when he showed up.
0: Yet Joshua couldn't let go of his vice. He was picked up for drug possession and released one day before Kim was murdered. That really got the detective's attention.
2: Did it make you question him? This guy on your radar was just in jail.
4: Yes. Does he need money? Does he need something?
2: And Joshua had also been kicked out of the Dorsey house.
4: Yes.
2: He could be angry about that.
5: Of course.
2: Not the best house guest.
5: Not the best house guest.
0: There was more, and to detectives, it was explosive. Derek said that on that Sunday morning, just before finding Kim's body, he stopped at a gas station to pick up Joshua for a job, only Joshua never showed.
4: At that point, we set out trying to put our hands on Joshua.
2: And he's just out there. No one seems to know where he is.
4: That's correct.
5: Right.
2: Is that a sign that there might be something up there that this guy didn't show and now no one can find him?
4: Yes, absolutely.
2: And right around the time that Kim Dorsey was murdered.
4: Right. The morning that she's found, he can't be found.
0: But he didn't stay hidden for long. Later that same day, Derek told investigators that Joshua had just called. The two men arranged to meet at a local restaurant, but Detective Larry Kiskowski decided to surprise the young man instead.
4: We were sitting there waiting on him, and as soon as he got out of the car, I introduced myself to him and said we needed to have a talk.
0: This is Joshua Veal, and he remembers that moment very differently.
2: Were you scared?
6: Yes, ma'am. Six, seven undercover cars come pull up and ask about you. Tend to get a little nervous.
0: The talk the detective wanted with Joshua took place downtown at the sheriff's office. The officer didn't mention Kim's murder at first.
7: All right, so you get home Friday night, 10, 11 o'clock from the jail.
2: Did it feel, though, like it wasn't a friendly conversation?
6: Yes, ma'am.
2: Like you were being treated kind of as a suspect type?
6: I was already under the impression I was treated as suspect for something, but I had no clue what for.
7: You spent Friday night at the house?
6: Yeah.
7: Okay. You didn't go anywhere Friday night?
0: Joshua said he'd spent the weekend hanging out with friends.
7: So you go to Wing It on Saturday to watch a football game or what?
6: Yeah, I think I did.
7: Anybody else up there that could vouch that you were up there Saturday?
6: Probably so.
7: Now, were you supposed to go to work for anybody on Sunday? Or?
0: They asked why he hadn't shown up at the gas station to meet Derek for work that Sunday morning. Surveillance showed Derek at the station, but not Joshua. Where was he?
6: Yeah, I didn't make it today. I kind of slept in and didn't hear my alarm.
7: Did he call you to, like, chew you out or anything? Or?
5: And he was cussing me. He was like, you little you should have came up. You should have had the kangaroo this morning at 8.
0: Finally, the investigators asked about Kim Dorsey. They wanted the 21-year-old to explain his relationship with the 38-year-old woman.
7: How'd she look?
5: 1 to 10. Would you ask me if I would hit it?
7: Sure.
5: 8.
7: Kim ever come on to you?
5: Nah.
7: Come on now.
5: Nah, she ain't
7: no. Little bit, maybe?
5: Nah, I wish.
7: Have you ever had sex with her? Be honest with me.
5: Nah, I wish.
1: What he revealed about Kim was really interesting is that he almost had an infatuation with her. Not that, you know, she was just my boss's wife, but someone that he almost had a romantic pull towards.
2: How are investigators feeling now about Joshua Veal? Is he starting to go to the top of the list?
1: Yeah, he's definitely going, he's going up.
0: Now, the detective was ready to drop a bombshell.
4: And eventually I brought up Kim and why we were talking.
7: Well, I got some bad news. Something happened to Kim.
5: I just talked to Derek like 45 minutes ago. What do you mean something happened to Miss Kim?
4: And I had asked him, you know, do you know what happened to Kim? And he was like, no. He was unaware that she was dead.
2: How did he take the news?
4: He took it like you had told him that his mother died.
7: She's dead.
5: Oh, don't tell me that, man. Oh, no, it's Kim.
2: Did his emotional reaction to her death, was that enough for you, for your gut to say, not sure he's our killer?
4: It was for me at that point. I mean, don't eliminate him completely, but set him off to the side for now. And we knew where he was. He wasn't going anywhere.
7: I'm trying to find out and need to know if you know,
5: I don't know
7: anything or somebody that might be trying to hurt her, hurt Derek.
5: Bro, I promise you. You wouldn't catch me right here if I knew somebody was trying to hurt them. I promise you that.
7: Okay. All right.
5: That was a good woman. You don't know.
7: No, I'm not sure.
5: You don't know what she was.
7: I'm sure she was.
5: Damn.
8: There's just about anybody out there who could be our suspect.
0: Days passed without an arrest. Jacksonville Sheriff's Office asked the public for help.
8: And like I said, because of the lack of witnesses, the physical evidence, nothing has led us a whole lot farther today in identifying or leading us to a suspect than we had that Sunday morning.
0: But there was another piece of evidence. It had been right inside the house all along, hiding in the dark, just waiting for someone to come along and push the right button.
9: Coming up.
10: It was one of those moments where the hair would stand up on the back of your neck.
9: An X-rated clue.
11: There's no way that's mine, and there's no way Kim would be looking at that. And then I look at the DVD player, and I'm going, that's your murderer. That's going to be who's in my house.

0: Days after finding Kim's body, detectives crossed one name off their suspect list. They looked into Joshua Veal's alibi, and it checked out.
1: Josh was just up on the north side of Jacksonville.
0: Nowhere near the Dorsey home, as far as they could tell. Kim's husband, Derek, likewise, had a solid alibi. But detectives still weren't sure what to make of him. They knew he was an unfaithful husband, which gave him a possible motive.
2: At this point, were you able to rule out Derek Dorsey?
1: No, absolutely not. I mean, he could have definitely had something setting this up.
0: Then again, if he had hired someone to kill Kim, why was he acting so darn helpful?
1: Derek's calling me daily. And obviously, there are times I had to call him, to get some information about things at the house, he's cooperating. He's doing everything, I'm asking of him.
0: Finally, officers and technicians were done processing the crime scene, and Derek could return to the house.
1: So the night we go to turn the house back over, I think it was Halloween, the 31st.
0: They hoped the walls might talk to Derek, might reveal something officers had missed.
1: Part of the turnover back to him was to bring him out to the house, to have him look around, walk us through the whole house, show us anything that maybe was out of place that we missed as investigators and the evidence technicians, to say, hey, that's not right.
0: As it turned out, the house wasn't just speaking to Derek, it was practically shouting.
3: The blood's still on the floor, the plates shattered on the ground are still there. At that point, they wanted me to try to help piece together things. And I'm noticing everything. This is wrong, this is here. I don't understand why the damn remotes are in the sink.
0: Detectives Larry Kiskowski and T.K. Waters showed us what happened when they ushered Derek into his TV room.
1: So we were standing here, and we asked Derek, can you turn on the TV? So Derek, he comes in here.
2: Why? Why did you ask him to turn on the TV?
1: Well, we had never, the TV wasn't on when we got here, and we had found all the remotes in the sink. So just wanted to see how it worked.
3: The moment I turned it on and changed the input to the DVD player, up comes the menu for a porn video. At that point, I start shaking my finger at it, going, that's not mine. There's no way that's mine, and there's no way Kim would be looking at that. And then I look at the DVD player, and I'm going, that's your murderer. That's going to be who's in my house.
2: That's a creepy clue.
3: As soon as I knew that, I knew they're going to be able to get him. They're going to be able to find out who did this to my wife.
4: It was one of those moments where the hair would stand up on the back of your neck, because to have that video in there and having Derek here saying, that's not mine. So it automatically raises an antenna and gets you curious.
0: But it was what Derek said next that really got their attention. He told them the man who installed that complicated entertainment system, the one Kim nicknamed NASA, had been there to make repairs the day before her murder.
3: So he would have known, where the kitchen was and everything else. There's an open foil pan in the center. But he would have had a familiarity with the house.
0: Derek told the detectives that the installer, a man named JR, could be the person they were looking for.
3: In my mind, that was a very strong possibility it was him. I'd known him before. He'd worked on another house I'd done. I'd had no reason to think that, but that was the only possible logical person that I could think could have done it.
2: So what would his motivation be?
3: Stealing the system that he just tweaked. I have no earthly idea.
2: Was there anyone else who knew how to work the entertainment system?
3: No.
4: I mean, who else would be handling the remotes when he's tuning the surround sound system and then throw them in a sink to get the evidence off of it? So yeah, all those things come into play.
0: So detectives paid a surprise visit to this JR, to the shop where he worked.
5: I came back and there's a couple of detectives here at the shop wanting to ask some questions.
0: At that point, JR said, he hadn't heard about Kim's death, and detectives were vague about why they needed to talk to him. Initially, he thought they simply wanted information about his client, Derek Dorsey.
5: They said, do you know Derek Dorsey? I was like, yeah, he's one of our customers. And he's like, when's the last time you were at the house? And I told him, I was there Friday or whatever it was.
0: They also asked if he knew anything about Kim. Even then, he said he had no idea why police were so interested in the Dorseys.
5: She was very sweet, very nice. You know, she'd always, you know, I've only saw her a couple times.
0: One of them was that Friday. He had been called to the Dorsey home to fine-tune the entertainment system. While he was there, he noticed a chill between the husband and wife.
5: I remember just she walked by and said, "Hey, I'm headed to the gym," and I said, "Okay, we'll see you." And Derek didn't say anything to her, so I thought that was weird. You know, I was like, well, "You don't say bye to your wife," but I guess he was more interested in getting this electronics fixed, I guess.
2: Yeah, because something must have jumped out at you, because first of all, you don't even know this couple very well.
5: Right, kind of weird. You know, they didn't have a very. To me, I never saw an affectionate kind of relationship, you know, between the two at all.
0: As the detectives listened to JR, they took in what he did for a living. They noticed the wires and cables he worked with, the tools he used. More importantly, they noticed his hands.
6: Coming up.
1: He's got cuts on his hands. You know, thinking, well, could these be defensive wounds from when, she was hitting him if he was the killer?
6: And something interesting in his toolkit.
2: He worked with zip ties?
1: Yes.
4: Yes.
2: What are you thinking then about the sound man? Can you cross him off your list?
4: I think he's a possibility.

0: The man who had been inside the Dorseys' home the day before the murder said at first he had no idea why detectives were asking him about Kim, Derek, and the layout of their house.
1: I was like, yeah, I know Kim just by being at the house doing their installs.
0: The entertainment system installer, JR, said he thought Derek gave his wife the cold shoulder, especially that Friday as she headed off to the gym.
2: He just sensed there wasn't a strong, loving relationship.
0: Other than that, he said he didn't make much of the investigators' questions, but they found a lot in his answers. They thought it possible JR had sensed an opportunity with Kim.
2: Did he have the hots for her? Did he come show back up on Saturday morning? He'd been there Friday night, felt maybe he'd go over Saturday morning. Remember, he doesn't think they're in a loving relationship. Does he go back thinking, hey, I have some, opportunity here with her?
0: They wondered, had JR come calling on Kim only to get a chilly reception? Had Kim's rejection set him off? Detectives got to the point. They asked JR if he'd heard about Kim's murder. His reaction seemed calm, too calm for the prosecutor.
3: What did that tell you, that he wasn't overly emotional about the news?
4: That could be, a sign that he's more involved. A person like that committed this type of crime, obviously they're cold-blooded.
0: But it was his hands, more than his demeanor, that really heightened their interest.
2: He's got cuts on his hands. And I'm thinking, well, could these be defensive wounds, from when, she was hitting him, if he was the killer?
0: They asked about those scratches. JR said he got them on the job, handling wires and plastics.
3: He also worked with zip ties?
2: Yes.
5: Yes.
3: What are you thinking then about the sound man? Can you cross him off your list?
5: We're thinking he's a possibility.
0: More than a possibility, thought the prosecutor.
4: He had scratches. He had injuries to his hand, which, from Kim's body, we knew that she fought for her life. She was engaged in a tremendous struggle. So he said that was just something he got, during the course of his job. But obviously, as an investigator, you're seeing the other side of that. Is he just making an excuse?
3: So there are some things they're seeing that could potentially be tying him to this crime.
4: Absolutely.
3: They just need to find out more.
4: Yes.
0: The detectives asked JR where he'd been the previous weekend when Kim was killed. He explained he'd been around town, even been at a local ball field.
3: Did you feel like their questions were getting a little intense? Did you feel like you were under the spotlight?
1: I guess at the moment I didn't, because I didn't think that much about it. I was more like thinking of the situation that they just told me happened.
0: It wasn't until the detectives left that he had that light bulb moment. They weren't looking to him for information. They were looking at him.
1: Were they thinking that might have been scratches on my arms from something like that? But that crossed my mind. That probably bothered me more than anything in the whole interview, whole questioning.
3: Because Kim really fought for her life. She fought hard.
1: Wow.
3: And whoever she was fighting with would have had scratches on them.
1: Yeah.
3: No doubt.
1: Right.
0: He also thought back to how he'd answered their questions about the murder and about Kim.
3: Did you have that little moment where your heart's beating? Like, I was just there. I hope they don't think I had anything to do with this.
1: I said she was murdered Saturday or something like that. And I was like, are you kidding me? I was just there Friday night. They even asked me, do you have any relationships with her? And I was like, no, I had. They asked me, did I kiss her? Did I anything? I was like, no, nothing like that.
3: Did you know that Derek had been pointing the finger at you?
1: I had no clue.
3: He was telling the police that he thought you could be a suspect.
1: That's interesting. I had no clue.
0: If anything, he saw Derek as the most likely suspect.
1: He seemed like a very short-tempered kind of guy. We've been in his house and just how he gets amped on certain situations, gets excited. You could tell how he just kind of like short-fused kind of thing. It crossed my mind, because usually they do think it's someone very close to him that does this stuff first.
0: Still, JR said he did his best to cooperate fully with the police.
3: Did they take your DNA sample?
1: They did. Right here at the office, they did. I volunteered. I was like, yeah, absolutely, no problem.
3: That has to be unnerving too, though.
1: Yeah. Fingerprints and did a mouth swab and all that. And I've never had that in my life. I've never been arrested in my life, And
3: there's a lot of things that might make the police look at you.
1: I could see that. Yeah.
3: That's not a great place to be in.
1: No.
0: But he wouldn't be there long. By then, a police report was making its way downtown through the sheriff's office. It was about to change everything.
5: Coming up.
3: You're going from person to person to person, but no arrest.
2: No, not yet.
3: Are you getting a little frustrated?
5: Could a stolen car help solve a murder?
3: Did you find it on the video?
2: Yes.
3: In the gated community, the day that Kim Dorsey was murdered.
2: Yes.
6: It's huge. What that tells us is that he's in town.
5: When Dateline continues.

0: When the detectives got back to the station, they reviewed what they had on JR, the entertainment system installer. His alibi, his DNA, his scratched hands. But soon, they had something else. Doubts.
1: He installs sound systems, and so he's, you know, he's always working in tight spaces, and that's how he's cut his hands up.
2: Did you believe him?
1: It's believable.
3: Yeah, it's very understandable. I mean, with the kind of work that he does, you could see his hands getting cut up.
0: And they learned that JR's alibi for the weekend Kim died checked out. Two men, Joshua Veal and JR the installer, were now off the suspect list.
2: You're going from person to person to person, but no arrest.
1: No, not yet.
2: Are you getting a little frustrated, or is you just following the trail?
3: Just following the trail, because the trail, it tends to start narrowing after a period of time. We felt like that it wasn't going to be a situation where this was going to go unsolved. There's just too much information for us to follow up for that to happen.
0: Optimism alone doesn't solve crimes. Hard work, of course, does. But so, too, can luck. A stolen car doesn't usually fall into that last category, but it did for investigators in this case.
1: There's a lady here in Jacksonville. She reports her car stolen. The report is written by a patrol officer with the sheriff's office. Eventually, that report gets, goes through the channels.
0: Where it might have gone largely unnoticed if not for an eagle-eyed crime analyst who saw the name of the suspected car thief listed on the report.
1: Lance Kirkpatrick was listed in that report as possibly stealing this car.
2: An SUV?
1: SUV, yes.
0: Lance Kirkpatrick, as in Derek's good friend, employee, and house guest. The man Derek said would take a bullet for Kim.
2: Lance Kirkpatrick is the one person you haven't been able to talk to.
3: That's correct.
0: Derek had also insisted that Lance had been on a shrimp boat all week. Now, a police report was challenging that story.
2: What does this mean to you?
3: It's huge. What that tells us is that he's in town. He's not on a shrimp boat. So now we're starting to pick up steam again. That helped us go in a direction that we needed to go to begin to put the puzzle together, the pieces of this case together.
0: The woman who filed the report said Lance had taken her car during a house party in the early morning hours of Saturday, October 27th. Only he never came back.
2: Where is Lance Kirkpatrick? Does anyone know?
1: Not at that point.
2: Any friends or family who had any idea where he was?
1: No, we talked with his father and grandmother. They hadn't heard from him. Him and his father had wasn't the best of relationships, so it wasn't unusual that they wouldn't hear from him for a period of time.
0: Suddenly, they remembered the neighbor who saw a small SUV the day Kim died. His description matched that of the stolen vehicle. Detectives wondered if cameras outside the Dorsey's gated community caught the car coming or going.
2: Did you find it on the video?
1: Yes.
2: In the gated community, the day that Kim Dorsey was murdered?
1: Yes.
2: This is your huge moment in this case.
3: Yes. Yes.
0: But the video didn't reveal who was driving the SUV. And they also weren't sure if the woman who reported it stolen, a known drug user, was telling the truth.
4: Things like that, unfortunately, aren't uncommon for, you know, people that are addicted to drugs to kind of trade their car for drugs. So we weren't really sure about that whole situation.
0: Even so, they needed to find Lance.
1: So I called the Coast Guard to see if there was anything that when the shrimp boats go out, if they file a manifest of any kind of who's on board, and they don't.
2: So it's not something you can just radio each boat and say, hey, is Lance Kirkpatrick on your boat?
1: Correct, right. Yes.
0: The search for Lance, though, did lead detectives to another man, an acquaintance named Brian. He'd been at the same house party when the SUV disappeared.
2: There was someone else who also had access to that SUV, potentially. Brian Kiefer?
1: Yes.
0: Brian Kiefer, a.k.a. Money.
2: Brian's nickname is Money?
4: Yes.
2: Do you know why?
4: He said that's what, you know, the drug dealers called him. And I believe it's probably because he is a boss. He owns his own company, and he runs in those same circles of people.
0: Brian ran a building renovation business, but he also had a criminal past.
2: Troubling to you?
3: Yes. It's always troubling when you know they have records and they're doing things that are outside the law. So that's always a concern.
2: Did you think for a moment that possibly he might have done this?
1: Yes. Everybody, once again, everybody's still on the table. You know, we don't know who did it.
0: And unlike Lance, who either was or wasn't on a shrimp boat, detectives learned that Brian had been spotted in Jacksonville recently. Now they wanted to talk to him.
5: Coming up,
1: Brian tells us some things that only the person that was there would know.
2: But couldn't that make him a suspect?
1: Yes.
3: Could.
5: And he also reveals something else. What a friend told him.
6: What does he say? Does he say that she was dead, or does he say anything about that?
7: He said the lady was saying, stop. You're killing me.
5: When Dateline continues...

0: Detective Larry Kiskowski needed to find Lance Kirkpatrick and a man named Brian Kiefer. The first one they found was Brian at a McDonald's.
1: So he gets completely ambushed at the McDonald's.
2: Yes.
0: Soon, Brian was in custody at the sheriff's office, sitting down with the detective and prosecutor London Kite.
3: Can I stand up?
2: You can. Yeah, I don't. If it makes you feel better.
4: Well, Brian comes in and basically he's really animated, full of energy that night.
0: They asked Brian where he'd been the last weekend of October.
5: I want to direct your attention to Florida-Georgia weekend. Do you remember that weekend?
3: Yes.
0: Brian told them he was at his place. And yes, he had company.
3: It's Lance Kirkpatrick, but there is a middle name.
5: And he goes by the nickname of LJ?
3: LJ.
0: And he told them Lance had been at his apartment that Friday night, partying. He said Lance had borrowed someone's small SUV to buy drugs and never came back.
3: Yeah, I spent $480 for about 4 hours of riding around in a cab looking for LJ. Everywhere he's been to, went, everything.
5: And were you able to find him?
3: Didn't find a trace of him.
0: It wasn't until a day later, Sunday, that Lance called him, begging to meet at a gas station. Brian said he immediately noticed Lance's hands.
5: You noticed, I guess, his hand was hurt at that point in time. Do you recall what hand? If you don't, it's okay.
3: I thought it was the left, but I know he hits with his right, so I just...
5: If you can't recall, it's fine.
3: I can't recall.
5: Yeah, all right.
3: That would be a better statement.
5: But you did remember that he had an injury to one of his hands?
3: Yes.
0: Brian said he was unprepared for what Lance was about to tell him.
3: He tells me that he murdered somebody and just pretty much is going to prison and there's nothing that can be done about it. I said, what do you mean? You murdered somebody and your life is over and you're going to prison. And he's like, I'm going to prison.
0: He thought Lance was making up stories. But a few days later, Lance revealed details of his crime. He said he had let himself into his boss's home, only to be confronted by the man's wife. When she picked up her phone to call for help, he panicked.
3: He said, I took her cell phone, and I told her to get out of my way, that I just wanted my stuff.
0: From there, Brian said the argument quickly turned violent.
3: Pretty much, it just goes into, I don't know whether he hit her with that pool stick, but he kind of emphasized swinging the pool stick.
5: Okay.
3: And then he emphasized being shot at 5 times.
0: The story was so awful, so incredible. Brian said he didn't think it was true. Yet investigators did. They believed Brian had just described the murder of Kim Dorsey.
3: So, and I told my brother, you know, like, what? And he's like, do you really believe that?
5: Okay.
3: And, you know, I'm just like, really? You know, but I didn't know.
1: Brian's not sure if he should believe Lance. Are you believing Brian?
4: Brian tells us some things that only the person that was there would know.
1: But couldn't that make him a suspect?
4: Yes.
6: Could.
1: Were you looking at him as a possible suspect?
4: At that point, yes.
1: What were the details he knew about?
7: He knew about the electronics in the sink. That's not anything that we ever released. That's not something we would ever tell anyone. He also knew about the pool cue, and he knew that it was a very expensive pool cue that was over $1,000, which that was accurate.
0: And he gave detectives a chilling detail, Kim's last words.
5: What does he say? Does he say that she was dead, or does he say anything about that?
3: He said the lady was saying, stop, you're killing me.
0: Investigators were now determined to find Lance. Brian knew exactly where he was.
4: Our friends from the marshal's office went and paid that apartment a visit, and Lance was found hiding in the apartment.
0: The long-missing Lance Kirkpatrick, once thought to be at sea, had now washed up in a police interview room.
2: Lance, have a seat over there.

0: week ago, maybe a week and a half ago, looking for him.
1: Do you remember what day it was that you went over there and did that?
0: Yeah, it was Georgia, Florida.
1: Georgia, Florida. So
0: it was Georgia, Florida. It was right before the game.
2: The very day Kim died, Lance was now putting himself at the crime scene. He told the detective he knocked on the Dorsey door, but that no one answered.
1: Did you go inside then and let yourself in?
0: No. The key wasn't even that.
1: Where's the key supposed to be?
0: It's supposed to be up under the dog right there.
1: Where's the dog where?
0: There's a little dog, like a fake dog by the door.
2: Spare key? Yeah. Little dog? Lance had just admitted he knew how to let himself into the Dorsey home. Suddenly, the upended statue the detective noticed the morning they found Kim's body made sense.
1: What if I told you I didn't believe all your story?
0: What part of the story don't you believe?
1: Well, the part.
2: Larry Kiskowski was convinced Lance had in fact found that key and sneaked into Kim's house. The detective was certainly not about to let this sleeping dog lie.
3: Coming up.
4: How can somebody do that to begin with? But then how can someone do that to someone who didn't have a mean bone in her body?
3: Betrayed by a friend.
4: The only thing I could do was howl, like some damn wounded animal in a trap.

0: Lance Kirkpatrick told detectives he had driven over to the Dorseys' home that Saturday morning, but had not gone inside. Detective Kiskowski wasn't buying it.
1: I know you went inside the house last Saturday. Or two Saturdays in Florida, Georgia weekend.
2: I haven't even given you a tip of the iceberg yet, bro. Alright? You play cards? Okay. If I show you my hand, do you think I'm gonna win?

0: got a good enough hand.
1: The detective thought he did.
2: Putting you at the scene? I ain't gonna break a sweat to put you at the scene. I can do that. The scene's gonna tell the story.
1: That's when Lance put down his cards.
0: I'm not saying anything else.
1: Even so, the detectives felt they had enough.
3: Okay, man, time to go to jail.
1: Lance Kirkpatrick was under arrest for Kim's murder. But had he acted alone? Investigators cleared Brian of any involvement, though they still weren't sure about Derek. They examined his electronic and financial records and eventually came up with nothing that tied him to his wife's murder.
4: We were looking to see if Derek had a life insurance policy on Kim that he was trying to connect or gain, you know, some type of financial benefit from her death.
5: Did he?
4: To my knowledge, he didn't. It actually put him in a worse position to have Kim out of the picture.
1: Derek Dorsey was no longer a suspect in his wife's murder. The Jacksonville Sheriff's Office called to give him the news about Lance.
6: Chief of Detectives said, Mr. Dorsey, he goes, we made an arrest last night. And I said, who was it? And they told me, Lance Kirkpatrick. And I said, what are you arresting for?
1: It didn't dawn on him that Lance had, in fact, been arrested for Kim's murder.
6: He had an outstanding warrant for some traffic violations and so forth. I figured, finally, they're questioning him, they're going to clear him, and okay, so this is no big deal.
5: But it wasn't to be.
6: No. He told me they'd arrest him for the murder of my wife. The only thing I could do was howl, like some damn wounded animal in a trap. It was the betrayal.
5: This is the man that you said you believed would take a bullet.
6: I defended him.
5: He would take a bullet for your wife, you said.
6: How can somebody do that to begin with? But then how can someone do that to someone who didn't have a mean bone in her body? How could someone do that to someone who had went out of their way to try to help him?
1: Lance Kirkpatrick pleaded not guilty to the charges of burglary, sexual battery, and murder. It would take more than 2 years for Lance Kirkpatrick to stand trial. Prosecutor London Kite knew the challenges that lay ahead.
5: Was there a weak area of your case?
4: Yeah, there's no witnesses. Not one single person could say, yes, that's what happened to Kim Dorsey.
1: Still, she believed the evidence would show Lance Kirkpatrick's guilt. The state opened its case, explaining how Lance had been determined to get inside the Dorsey home any way he could that Saturday, October 27th, 2012.
7: We know how his day started.
1: The prosecutor showed the video of Lance pulling into the Dorsey's community in that SUV.
0: I went over there a week ago, maybe a week and a half ago, looking for him.
1: She replayed Lance's police interview, where he put himself on the couple's doorstep that morning.
8: Did you go inside then, let yourself in?
0: No. The key wasn't even there.
1: She said the evidence would show that Lance had lied to police then and was still lying about what really happened that day. Lance had broken into the Dorsey home, intending to rob the couple.
4: It was our theory that Kim was asleep and was awakened by, you know, noise, and that she wasn't expecting anyone and that she wasn't inviting anyone in.
1: So when she awoke that Saturday morning to find Lance Kirkpatrick standing in her home, Kim likely went ballistic. The prosecutor called a reluctant Brian Kiefer to the stand.
9: To get up on the stand and to tell the truth, everybody's sitting there going, you snitch, you this, you that. You know, but they don't know the whole story.
1: He explained how Lance had confessed everything to him, how Lance admitted entering the house and confronting Kim violently when she picked up her phone to call for help.
9: And he said that he grabbed a pool stick and hit her a bunch of times and smashed the pool stick,
1: leaving her unconscious on the bedroom floor. He said Lance described stepping out of the room, but then Kim woke up.
9: And she got a gun and started shooting at him. And he said, and I knew it was a revolver. He didn't say he was in fear of his life or nothing like that, but you could tell he was angry.
10: And then he said, as she said, stop, you're killing me.
9: And he said, and that's when I just stabbed that bitch in the neck.
1: And if you didn't believe Brian Kiefer, said the state, believe the science. An analyst testified that Lance's DNA had been found on Kim's body, on the pool cue used to beat her, and on the trash he left behind.
5: Did you find any DNA on those cigarette butts?
7: Yes.
5: And it belonged to?
7: Lance Kirkpatrick.
5: More evidence against him.
7: Yes.
5: That he was there.
7: Yes.
1: Derek Dorsey also took the stand. He said Lance and Kim had once been friends, but in the months before her death, she had grown tired of their house guest.
5: Kim had a house rule?
6: No smoking in the house.
5: Was Lance able to follow that rule?
6: Not 100%, no.
5: That must have driven Kim nuts.
6: It would aggravate living daylights out of her.
5: Did it get to the point where he had to leave because
6: yes.
5: of it?
6: Yes.
5: So it was really over the smoking?
6: Yeah.
1: Derek said after they kicked Lance out, Kim wanted nothing more to do with him. In closing, the prosecutor said the defendant broke into the house because he knew Kim would never willingly let him in. When she confronted him, he killed her. As he listened, Kim's husband realized how badly he had misjudged his former friend.
6: You know the old saying, the devil's in the details. During the whole trial, during the investigation, I wanted to know every detail I possibly could. I wanted to know when, where, why, how, and in what chronological order. I'm here to tell you that's not something you want.
1: Now, those details were out, made public in a court of law, and Lance Kirkpatrick was about to use them, awful as they were, to defend himself.
11: Coming up.
12: I didn't know she was dead until after I checked.
11: Lance talks to the jury and to us.
13: I've never so much as raised my hand to a woman.
5: Did you rape Kim Dorsey?
13: No, I did not.
5: Did you murder Kim Dorsey?
13: No, I did not.
11: When Dateline continues.

0: By the time his case went to trial, Lance Kirkpatrick had changed his story. He now admitted he was indeed responsible for Kim Dorsey's death, but he didn't mean to kill her.
1: The whole thing was just a terrible tragedy. I mean, I'm sure he wishes he could just rewind that whole part of his life.
0: Attorney Teresa Sopp said Lance Kirkpatrick's defense was that he tried to protect himself from a raging, violent Kim that morning, and he went too far.
1: He was being fired at. He was shot at 5 times by a pink-handled revolver held in the hand of a woman who was irate, who was taking medication which says on the label that it can cause suicidal or homicidal actions. It was a very intense social setting that resulted in just a very tragic end.
0: She said the state could not prove otherwise.
1: When you just put the physical evidence out there, and Lance is the only one to explain what happened, that's a reasonable hypothesis of innocence.
0: Lance Kirkpatrick took the stand.
2: I've never so much as raised my hand to a woman.
3: But I was working with mom all the time.
0: Lance told the court then, and maintains now, there was no bad blood between him and Kim, that she never kicked him out, as Derek claimed. He simply chose to live elsewhere. He sat down with Dateline to explain.
2: We were still friends at this point. Just because I wasn't living with him, I decided not to go, stay there, doesn't mean we stopped being friends.
0: He told an entirely different story about that morning. He said he went to the Dorseys because of the big football game that Saturday.
2: I went over there to get my Georgia jersey, which I left over there before, which I thought I'd left over there.
0: Kim answered the door and let him in, he said. For a while, he played pool upstairs, then came down to talk to her. He felt sorry for her.
2: She didn't have friends. She didn't go out.
4: She was suffering from some depression.
2: Yes, she was. She was very self-conscious about her weight.
4: So you saw that?
2: Oh, yeah.
0: He started watching a porn movie on that big entertainment system. He said Kim wasn't interested in the show, but she was interested in him. And before long, they were having sex in the bedroom. Afterwards, he recalled Kim's mood changing.
2: She was depressed. She was insecure. I antagonized her a bit after we argued.
0: As they argued, he said he stepped away to the kitchen. He insisted it was Kim who first became violent.
2: She was standing in the bathroom door area in her bedroom, and you can see at the kitchen right there. Well, the next thing you know, pow, pow, 2 shots. I hit the floor. I don't know where she's at. When she took it to that, extreme, what was I supposed to do?
4: Leave.
2: Listen, where I was at in the kitchen, there's only 2 ways out. There's a back door and a front door. I go to try and go either way. I have to stop at the door, unlock the door. I unlock the door. She's got a clear shot at me.
4: Based on the trajectory of the bullets,
2: yes.
4: She was on the floor next to the nightstand beside the bed, shooting up at you.
2: Yes.
4: So again, why don't you just run out of the house?
2: Because
4: once the shots
2: I don't
4: have
2: know
4: stopped,
2: where
4: her gun was unloaded. Why didn't you run out?
2: I don't know where I didn't know where she was at.
0: He said his gut reaction was to pick up the pool cue and charge toward her.
2: I don't know how many times I swung. I don't know how hard I was swinging. My adrenaline was pumping so hard, I probably could have bench pressed a car. My aim was not to hurt Kim. It was a reaction.
0: Even when she was down and out, he said, he still felt the need to act.
4: Why did you zip tie her after she was unconscious?
2: My first thought was to restrain her till the police got there. And then once I started putting them on, I was like, oh, this is stupid. And then I went to the kitchen to get scissors, couldn't find scissors, got the knife, come back in to cut them off. There was no way to get them off without cutting her. So I did away with that whole idea.
0: He said he dropped the knife, stepped away, and came back to the bedroom. Kim had somehow freed herself. She was now standing, holding the knife.
2: In that situation, it's hard to say what you would do or what the right thing is to do. Or you're not thinking, you're just reacting.
4: Well, this went very wrong.
2: Yes,
4: very
2: I agree.
4: Wrong.
0: Again, he said, they fought. Before he knew it, the knife was on the floor, and so was Kim, dead.
5: I remember getting up, I remember looking at the knife and seeing the blood and knowing that I had to have stabbed her or something, and I went to check to see where she was stabbed.
0: At first, he said he waited for police, but when they didn't show, he left.
4: When the police brought you in, why didn't you tell them the story that you told in trial?
2: I was scared to death. I didn't say it out loud, even to myself, for 6 months after this happened.
4: Did you rape Kim Dorsey?
2: No, I did not.
4: Did you murder Kim Dorsey?
2: No, I did not. When I took her life, it was totally unintentional.
0: Not True countered the state on cross. It said Lance Kirkpatrick intentionally killed Kim when she dared to confront him.
6: You were pounding on that woman.
5: I wasn't aware of how hard or how light I was punching. I was just swinging.
6: You did kill Kim Dorsey, right?
5: Yes, I did.
6: When you stabbed Kim Dorsey in the neck, then she would never walk this earth again, right?
5: No, I did not know that. I didn't know she was dead until after I checked.
4: There are people, law enforcement, prosecutor, people who've heard this story who think that what you say happened that day are just totally far-fetched.
2: They're far-fetched. They took this bloody, horrible scene and just thought of the worst possible thing that could have happened and went with it.
4: Some people think that you turned into an animal when you went in that room.
2: Yeah, and if you show blood splatter and everything else and just throw it out everywhere, yes, that can be said. But that wasn't what happened. That wasn't what happened at all.
0: He insisted he had killed Kim to protect himself. There was no premeditated murder, he said, no burglary, and certainly no rape. The defense noted the medical examiner could only determine Kim and Lance had sex, not that Kim had been raped.
1: The only testimony was that the sex was consensual. Everything else is physical evidence and speculation. So unless there's somebody else testifying, yes, I was physically assaulted, no, I did not consent, you don't have that, and all you have is the physical evidence, it's difficult to speculate that it was sexual battery.
0: The defense closed by saying the state had failed to prove its case. It argued Lance Kirkpatrick should only be convicted of the lesser charge of manslaughter. Those who worked to build the murder case against him shook their heads in disbelief.
7: If you're defending yourself, do you need to tie her up with zip ties? Do you need to rape her? Do you need to beat her with a pool stick? Do you need to do the things that you've done to her in defense of your life? Complete made-up story.
0: As the case went to the jury, Derek Dorsey sat in the courtroom and seethed.
8: He killed her, raped her, sodomized her. This wasn't just some loss of control. To do something like this, you've got a hole in you. There's something deep down evil inside of you to do something like this.
0: The jurors agreed. They found Lance Kirkpatrick guilty of murder in the first degree. Now they faced another agonizing decision, whether to sentence him to death.
2: I never thought I was ever in any danger of the death penalty because I didn't feel I'd done something to deserve that.
0: In the end, the jury sentenced him to life. Derek Dorsey thinks his old friend got off way too easy.
4: If you could say anything to Lance Kirkpatrick, what would you say?
8: At what point did you make the decision that Kim's life had less value than you getting into trouble? At what point did you decide to kill her?
0: Derek said it's taken time to move on with his life. He's retired from the fire department.
9: We have Derek Dorsey's last day, pulling the engine out for the last time.
0: He's also remarried. That's not to say he's forgotten Kim, their life together, or the mistakes made.
8: It led to infidelity on my part. And it's probably the most disrespectful, rude thing I could do to her. And I'm going to live with that for the rest of my life. She didn't deserve it.
0: And didn't deserve either the man Derek knows he brought into their world. Still, he clings to the good things they shared.
4: What memories does she leave behind for you?
8: Every time I look at the dogs, I think of her. They were her children. She was quiet, a little bit of an introvert, and just a caring individual. I've seen it many, many times. Someone needs a hand, or someone just needs, you know, just someone to talk to. She was there.
0: In some ways, she still is. But he knows that for every welcome memory, there's a brutal one of her and what happened, churning somewhere like a storm, surprising and devastating when it hits.
10: That's all for now. I'm Lester Holt. Thanks for joining us.
11: I just got home and I opened the door and my husband's dead on the floor.
12: A husband and father suddenly gone.
13: Did he hit his head? Did he have a heart attack?
14: I said, something's wrong. Something's wrong.
13: There was a lot of blood.
12: Then they found the bullets. He'd been shot with two different guns.
15: Two guns? Does that mean two shooters?
16: One could argue that.
12: Detectives would unravel a staggering plan of stone-cold evil.
15: This plot to kill him had been going back months.
16: Months. There was a seething hatred.
13: It was a game. Everybody else was basically collateral damage. It just destroyed my heart. I'm angry now, and I was never a very angry person.
10: A twisted trail of betrayal and greed. Where would it lead? I'm Lester Holt, and this is Dateline.
12: Here's Keith Morrison with The Secret Keepers.
17: It was a warm Colorado morning on the ripe side of summer. The road beneath his wheels, the vast blue canopy above, renewed possibilities in his heart. Randy Baker, recovering heart patient, cruised through the sun to the job he loved. Better now, back to sweet routine. So, why this morning fatigue? Randy felt the warm day wrap his big body like a sleeping pill. He struggled to lift his leaden eyelids. So tired.
13: What was told to me was that he probably fell asleep and swerved.
17: It could have been catastrophic. It wasn't. His Pontiac took a ding, but the cops who responded said he seemed okay.
16: These officers had made sure he was all right and essentially let him off with a warning.
17: Perhaps those cops didn't know. It was the fifth time he dozed off at the wheel. His fifth brush with death in a month. Lucky? For a moment. Here on the last day of his life.
18: 911, what is your name? Tell me, Baker.
17: Next morning, Wednesday, August 16th, 2017, 8:30 a.m.
18: Okay, tell me exactly what happened.
11: I just got home and I opened the door and my husband's dead on the floor.
17: Officer Doug Medhurst of the Greeley, Colorado Police got the call, found the big, quiet house at the end of a fine, leafy cul-de-sac, where a shaken Kelly Baker was waiting.
19: When I got here, Kelly Baker was sitting on the steps over there.
20: Just right there.
19: I asked her what had happened, and she told me her husband, Randy Baker, was dead in the house.
17: She'd been away overnight, and in the morning she opened the garage door, and there he was.
19: So Randy Baker was laying right here. His torso was laying in the hallway, and his head was inside the door frame here, right in front of that sink.
20: A pool of blood down there.
19: And a pool of blood. He was laying on his right side, obviously dead. He had a bag of fast food with him and a drink cup from a local fast food restaurant.
20: As if he just picked up his dinner.
19: It's what it looked like to me. He was laying on the floor with that spilled next to him and his cell phone laying there.
17: Kelly, the victim's wife, gave Officer Medhurst a little background. Randy had a bad heart. His health was failing. And he'd been falling asleep at the wheel.
19: I continued to talk to Kelly, and Randy's sister, Carol Baker, had arrived.
17: As the women huddled with Officer Medhurst trying to make sense of this awful thing, the coroner's investigator arrived.
19: I told him of the health issues, and I believe he spoke to Kelly Baker as well. And then he did a cursory examination, and he told me that he thought possibly he died of natural causes with all the health issues.
20: Did that surprise you?
19: Well, wasn't sure. I mean, it was possible with the health issues, but I didn't really know at that time. Could be anything.
17: Indeed. Kelly called Randy's daughter, her stepdaughter. Betty Winnick knew her dad's heart would eventually give out.
13: I pictured the day for a really long time, but you never can picture it. I was angry. I didn't think I'd be angry, but I just remember yelling at my husband to get there faster because I didn't believe it.
21: I'm just trying to put in context what that morning must have been like for you. It just, I can't.
13: I put on a strong face for people, though. So because there was Kelly was there, my Aunt Carol was there, and the police were still there, I broke down for a split second and then composed myself, and I was okay.
17: She had to tell her mother, Dory, about Randy's death. It wasn't easy. Dory and Randy had divorced years before, but she still loved him.
14: I could tell she's been crying. I said, Betty, what's wrong? And she goes, Dad's gone. And I said, no. She goes, Mom, they found him this morning. But I said, Betty, something's wrong. Something's wrong. Something's wrong.
17: Thing is, back at the house that morning, Officer Medhurst was thinking the very same thing, especially after Kelly told him the Pontiac was missing, along with his keys and wallet. Could be some innocent reason, of course. He had dinged his car, so maybe he'd taken it in for repairs.
19: So I asked Kelly if there was a mechanic that Randy used, and she named a local mechanic. And I called them, and I said, is this car there? And they said, no, it wasn't there.
17: So where was it? Had he driven it home? Did he have it when he bought his Mexican takeout?
19: The owner of the restaurant showed me their video surveillance. I was able to find a car that appeared to be Randy's driving to the drive-thru to get an order matching the food that I found next to him, his body.
3: So now you know a lot more.
19: I knew the car had made it to Greeley.
17: And probably all the way home with Randy.
3: But after that?
19: Had no idea.
17: 2 days later, Medhurst got the news. During the autopsy, the medical examiner had taken a closer look, scraped the blood away from Randy's head and shoulder. And what do you know?
19: My phone started ringing off the hook, and the investigation sergeant notified me that Randy had died from 2 gunshot wounds.
3: What did you think when you heard that?
19: I thought, boy, I was right.
17: Natural causes? Please. This was murder.
10: Who would want Randy Baker dead? When we come back.
12: Questions for Randy's loved ones.
6: I'm sure. Okay. I just thought maybe just possibly somebody got released.

0: Betty Wenig's father had a very bad heart. She knew she could lose him soon. Thought she was ready. But she wasn't. Not at all. Grief like a sledgehammer.
1: I don't know if you watch Grey's Anatomy, but that term, my person.
2: Yeah?
1: Yes, he was my person. So I went to him for anything and everything.
0: Of course, police knew Randy had been shot to death, and his killer must have taken his car. But they didn't tell Betty or the rest of the family, not right away.
1: They kept asking about guns, and I was like, all right, this is weird.
3: So after a couple of hours, they told you what?
1: My father's case was considered a murder case. I think in the back of my mind, I already knew it wasn't a natural death.
0: By this time, detectives had pieced together Randy's final hours, had collected security camera footage showing Randy leaving work about 5:35 p.m., and that video from the Mexican takeout place at 7:30.
4: Thank you so much for choosing Santiago's.
0: The restaurant is about a 10-minute drive from the house, meaning Randy must have been murdered around 7:45. But by whom? The answer, police knew, might depend a lot on Randy himself. Something in his behavior, his life. Which, Betty told them, had been rough sometimes.
1: He was a counselor since I was 4 or 5.
3: What kind of counseling did he do?
1: Drug and alcohol addiction counseling.
3: He had some experience with
1: Yes,
3: that.
1: He had a lot of experience with that, so.
3: What did you know about that?
1: Not a lot. He didn't like to talk about it, just that he almost died.
0: When Randy was 28, a strapping bear of a man, 6 feet 5 inches tall, he was a lineman for the local power company. Dory Baker, Betty's mother and Randy's first wife, could tell that story.
5: He was on the line, and he got a jolt. He was electrocuted.
0: He was never the same after that. Heart permanently damaged. Terrible pain. Depression. Not hard to guess the next part. He tried to escape his misery with drugs.
5: There was just so much pain there. And he didn't know what to do with it.
0: He wallowed in his addiction. Got so bad he was even dealing drugs. But then, after 3 hard years, he cleaned up his life. No more drugs or dealing. And that's when he promised to help others get clean, too.
3: It's what made him a committed counselor as much as anything else.
5: Pretty much.
0: Randy helped a lot of people. Strangers, friends, family. One of his nephews, having trouble with drugs himself, texted this Father's Day wish in 2015. My dearest uncle, not only have you been a role model and inspiration to me, but the closest person I've ever had is a real father figure. Thank you for believing in me, and happy Father's Day. So Randy triumphed over his demons, even got his health back. And then one day, a local hairdresser named Kelly entered their lives.
3: And she actually cut your dad's hair and
1: yes.
3: Mom's hair too?
1: Yep. We lived a few houses away from each other.
3: Tell me about her.
5: Very cute. Very sweet and quiet. And when I saw Kelly actually look at my husband with the look that I knew I was in trouble.
3: What was the look?
5: She was gaga over my man. And I said, yeah, it's over.
0: She was right. Dory found herself replaced by Kelly the hairdresser.
5: It broke my heart. I was very depressed.
3: Were you angry at him for a while?
1: I think I was young enough that I didn't understand it. We were actually pretty close. They were married 18 years. I called her mom.
0: Kelly set up her new hair salon in Randy's basement. And Randy reveled in his new life. Kelly, her kids, his kid, and the other love of his life, his Harley.
1: Harley Davidson, Road King, I think like 95. It was his thing. And he didn't ride it often, especially the last, 10 years because he was sick.
0: His heart again. Cardiomyopathy wasn't easy for him or Kelly.
1: He was on many medications. She would do, clean. The house was pretty big. And, she'd be the caretaker, even though he didn't need one.
0: But Betty said Randy wanted Kelly to care for him. And she did, for years. Until she just couldn't anymore.
1: She was 11 years younger, and I think it was starting to get to her that she was still kind of pretty young.
0: It was the spring of 2017 when Randy was recovering from open-heart surgery. Kelly said she just couldn't take it anymore, and she moved out.
1: And at first, I was like, I could kind of understand that.
0: But 2 months later, Randy was dead, and police were calling in family members to tell them exactly how he died. Kelly had trouble dealing with it. Still, they asked for her help. But she calmed herself, and she did mention Randy's dedication to his job.
2: He was a very good counselor, and he wanted to change and help these people.
0: But, said Kelly, he'd been one of them once, so maybe he'd made some enemies.
2: Counselor. Okay. I just thought maybe just a possibility somebody got released, because if Randy didn't go to prison, then he must have not gone. Or maybe that's not the right word.
0: And then they looked at the bullets that killed Randy Baker more closely. He wasn't shot with a gun. There were two guns. So, a drug-related hit? Maybe Kelly was onto something.
6: Coming up.
7: Two shooters?
8: One could argue that.
6: Another side of Randy Baker.
2: I just can't take it anymore.
6: And another man enters the picture.
9: Have you been seeing anyone else?
2: Do I have to answer that?
6: When Date

0: Randy Baker's life began in the same random way all life begins. But its end? That was no accident. Somebody, or somebodies, made double sure with two bullets from two different guns.
1: Does that mean two shooters?
2: One could argue that.
1: You didn't know?
2: No.
0: Veteran detectives Chris Onderland and Mike Prill were assigned to the case. It was still early, a lot to figure out.
2: We're still just trying to get ahead of the ballgame or catch up and find out what everyone's statements are, where were they, what issues there may or may not be there.
0: First, they had to clear the usual suspects. They had brought Kelly in, of course. She was the murdered man's spouse. So would she benefit from his death?
3: Did Randy have the life insurance policies or anything like that?
4: Yes, there's actually two. That
5: they're
4: $5,000
5: each, so it's pretty nominal amounts.
1: So not really worth killing somebody.
5: Right.
0: As for their relationship, well, Kelly offered a different view of Randy.
3: So you're separated. What was the reason for the separation?
4: Randy was just kind of mean, and I just couldn't take it anymore.
2: She explained that Randy was not necessarily nice to her often, that he was volatile, that she had moved out of the home and was staying with her friend Terry.
0: Then, about an hour and a half into the interview, the detective kind of offhandedly asked Kelly a question she clearly didn't want to answer.
6: Have you been seeing anyone else?
4: Do I have to answer that?
6: What's that?
4: Do I have to answer that?
6: You don't have to.
4: You don't answer?
0: Well, now that was interesting. A non-answer like a neon sign. Couldn't ignore that.
6: I don't want to be a jerk or anything, but it's just a harsh reality in this world. So, is there someone we need to talk to?
4: Yeah, Terry's brother, Clint Baker.
1: What did you think when you heard that?
2: Unfortunately, it's not an uncommon thing. Okay, she's having an affair. Does that mean Clint could be a suspect? Well, obviously, we're going to ask and talk to him.
0: And they did. And Clint admitted the affair. He and Kelly were together in bed all night the night her husband was murdered. Kelly Baker, meanwhile, told her stepdaughter, Betty, what it was like to get what felt to her like the third degree.
7: She was like, they almost treated me like a suspect. She was like, I guess that's normal, though, because I'm was almost an ex-wife, and I had left.
0: Betty's head was in a haze during those first few days after her father's death, and desperate to have something to remember him by, she asked if she could have her dad's Harley. And so it was a shock when her stepmom told her it was gone.
7: She said that he sold it and that it's not in her hands. She knew nothing about the sale, essentially, is what she told me.
0: That was
7: is what she. Yes, yep.
0: Odd. Why would he sell his prized bike? And then, just as the detectives were starting to dig into that puzzle, what do you know? 5 days after Randy Baker was murdered, somebody found his missing Pontiac.
5: This is Randy Baker's Pontiac G6. This is the one he was driving the day he was murdered.
1: So how does it wind up in here in the police lot?
5: A citizen actually called from South Greeley and spotted it in an alley down by the college. It had been abandoned, the plates had been removed, and the key was locked in on inside on the floorboard, and the car had obviously been wiped down.
0: Who ditched the car? The investigators didn't know. But the police asked the public for help, and a few days later, a tip came in. Randy's Pontiac had been listed for sale on Facebook.
2: And so we followed up on that Facebook post and tracked down this female that was trying to offload Randy's car.
4: They didn't know,
8: Don't try to tears. We don't want to get to that extent because it falls on deaf ears.
2: And that led to yet another career criminal, to another, and to another.
0: A motley crew. They brought them in, asked some personal questions like, where were you when Randy was shot? How'd you get the car? And that's when this ragged band of walking felonies offered up a true shocker. They'd gotten the car, they said, from someone close to Randy Baker. Someone not named Kelly.
9: Coming up, cell phone secrets reveal a loved one with no love lost for Randy.
2: The phone records were confirming that there was a seething hatred between the two.

0: Families can be such a fascinating little study, can't they? Most are warm, protective, loving. But Randy Baker's family? Well, consider this. The person who gave Randy Baker's car to those criminal bottom feeders was none other than his big sister, Carol.
1: She had received the car within about 2 hours of Randy's murder.
2: And she's got to be involved in this somehow.
1: Right.
0: How did Carol Baker get her dead brother's car? Investigators didn't know, but they had reached at least one conclusion.
3: Carol's a little simple.
2: She had a little trouble keeping up with things.
3: Yeah, she seemed to answer questions fine, but at the same time, I think at one point she even said, I'm slow.
2: Really?
3: Yeah.
0: And then there was something else.
1: We were learning that Randy and Carol's relationship was strained, so much so that they preferred not to be around each other.
0: Betty said the tension between Randy and Carol went way back to their childhood days.
4: And he would talk about how she secretly loved being an only child, and once he came, she, like, hated it, was his version. And then she would talk about how she'd pick on him.
0: Not the best sibling relationship.
4: No, not one I'd want for my kids to have, so, yep.
0: Once grown, Randy went his way, Carol went hers. Randy ended up in college. Carol did odd jobs. Both married and started families, but, said Randy's first wife, Dory, Carol could never leave well enough alone.
5: She tried to ruin everything. She tried to ruin our relationship from the beginning.
0: It worked. Carol was the one who introduced Kelly, the hairdresser, to Randy. Betty was just a little kid when her father married Kelly, but she was old enough to see her dad's relationship with his sister did not improve.
4: It was kind of Kelly and Carol versus my dad a lot, and it became that way big time once. All of us kids were out of the house.
0: Now that certainly caught Detective Prill's attention. Carol did not like Randy, and Carol had access to his house.
2: Who was the last person known to have been in the house before the shooting occurred?
1: Carol.
0: That's right. Carol told Detective Onderland she'd gone to the house that night to do some chores for Kelly.
3: She was, you know, the last person at the house, roughly an hour before Randy was murdered. She drew the blinds, put the dog in the kennel, and then she left and drove to an aunt's house a couple blocks away, and that she was there for the rest of the night.
0: The hounds had the scent, or so they thought. All they needed were the granular details. And that's when the investigation took a deep dive into the greatest keeper of secrets in the 21st century, the cell phone.
1: I have to have those phones.
2: You take them away, my goodness.
1: And what's inside?
2: Yeah.
1: What stories they tell?
0: Detective Prill's specialty is phone forensics, meaning he can coax those phones to give up who was calling whom and when and where they were and what they said in text messages. The detective hunkered down in his cubicle.
2: How much time did you spend in here?
1: Somewhere around 12 hours a day, 7 days a week for a month.
2: Go home, eat, sleep, repeat.
1: And get back.
0: The detective had seen his share of family spats and lusty intrigues over the years, but he'd never seen anything quite like the story told by those cell phones. That spring and summer, Kelly and Carol exchanged roughly 4,500 text messages, an average of 50 a day.
2: How close were these women?
1: Well, the 4,500 text messages alone is mind-numbing. But the constant...

0: heart surgery.
1: No hearts and flowers there.
2: She's saying it's been 14 years. Do you hear me? 14 years. I don't want any more death, so I shut you out.
0: Wow.
2: At 8:48, she's saying that, but then she's telling Carol, I love you so much.
1: That was 2 months before the murder, right about when Kelly moved out of the house. Through texts, Prill could plainly see that Randy still had hopes of salvaging the marriage.
2: It was difficult to read through his inner feelings for her. He didn't want her gone. He wanted her home.
1: Right here at his desk, Mike Prill was seeing what looked to him like motive.
2: The phone records were confirming that there was a seething hatred between the two towards Randy.
1: Still, both Kelly and Carol had unassailable alibis. Carol had been with her aunt at the time of the murder. Kelly had been miles away with her lover. But then, Detective Prill found this.
2: This message Carol sent to Kelly Baker, where it said, put it under Sonia, and then a phone number.
3: Put it under Sonia?
2: Right.
3: Put what under Sonia?
2: Well, about 10 minutes after that message, Kelly Baker added this phone number in her contacts under the name Sonia.
1: Who in heaven's name was Sonia?
4: Coming up, an arrest in the case.
2: He just ran into the garage, dumped his vest that had a .357 revolver inside of it, and came out and surrendered.
4: So who was the killer?
5: And I just remembered him telling me.
6: Feel like falling off the bench?
5: Yes.
4: When Dateline continues.

0: and Carol's phones were yielding splendid results. Like the name, Sonia. Who was she? Well, in fact, she was a he. And not exactly a guy you'd bring home to your mother.
1: He had ties with the white supremacist gang, prominent in Colorado, a prison gang by the name of 211 Crew.
0: He goes by Grizz, but his mother named him Kelly. And who would his mother be?
1: He's a biological son of Carol Baker.
0: Yep, Carol's son and Randy's nephew.
2: Not a nice guy.
1: No.
0: Grizz had a long prison stretch under his belt for attempted murder. He also, on close examination, had a significant presence on that string of text messages Prill uncovered.
1: I came to realize that Carol was forwarding text messages from Grizz to Kelly Baker.
2: Messages to do what?
1: Well, in the end, it was certain to me to murder Randy.
0: Police here in Greeley had never seen anything like it. A wayward wife, a dim-witted sister, a gangbanger nephew. Had they all conspired to kill their uncle, brother, husband? About 5 weeks after Randy's murder, police brought Kelly back in, and she was chatty as she offered up more theories about the murder.
3: I leave my garage door open. What if somebody was in the garage when I left at 5:45?
0: At this point, detectives did not show their cards. They had a plan.
3: I wish you guys luck.
4: I'm glad you're doing fairly well.
3: Yeah.
4: All things considered.
3: Yeah.
0: Next, they brought in Carol, Randy's sister. They let her believe they had connected her son, Grizz, to the murder. And then they let her think that Kelly had just sold her out. And that's when Carol folded like a cheap tent, said the mastermind behind the murder was Kelly.
4: Why did she feel she had to murder Randy Baker?
3: Should he never leave her alone?
0: And after implicating her sister-in-law, Carol gave up her own flesh and blood. Her son, Kelly Raisley, a.k.a. Grizz.
4: But that was the plan. Yeah. Kelly Raisley is going to shoot and kill him. Is that correct?
3: Or some other way.
4: Okay.
3: I think I need an attorney.
4: You do? Okay. Well, you're under arrest for first-degree murder and conspiracy for first-degree murder.
0: They arrested Kelly that same day and charged her with murdering her husband. And after, they gave Randy's daughter, Betty, the news.
5: I just remember sitting down and him telling me, like, we've arrested Kelly and Carol.
6: Feel like falling off the bench?
5: Yes. I stared at my phone for quite a while, shaking.
0: And Grizz was holed up at a friend's house near Denver.
1: The house was surrounded. He just ran into the garage, dumped his vest that had a .357 revolver inside of it, and came out and surrendered.
0: Grizz stewed in jail for 7 months. And then he wrote to prosecutor Rob Miller.
7: He wrote a letter exaggerating how he committed the crime, but ultimately admitting to it, saying, I've been played by these two ladies.
0: Pretty soon, Grizz was cutting a deal.
1: Arrangements were made for Grizz to confess the entire murder in exchange for the state not pursuing the death penalty.
0: Grizz was specific. His mother and Kelly had pushed him to do the killing. Mom drove him to the scene, dropped him off, and he shot Randy as he walked in the door.
4: Did you honestly know you hit him in the head when you fired?
8: I just seen him.
0: And to solve the mystery posed by the forensics, two guns equaled two shooters? Nope.
4: Why'd you bring two guns?
8: I always had two guns on me.
0: That's just how he rolls. And after the killing, he explained, he drove off in Randy's Pontiac. There was one more revelation, too. Remember Randy's beloved Harley, the one he supposedly sold?
4: Were you approached ultimately and talked about what you get paid for doing this?
8: Kelly will give you $10,000.
4: Okay.
8: And the motorcycle.
0: Grizz really wanted that Harley. But he also wanted to get something off his chest. And that part is still hard to figure.
1: It was important to him that people knew that Randy was a great guy.
0: He was, in fact, the same nephew who sent Randy that nice Father's Day text 2 years earlier, Not only have you been a role model and an inspiration to me, but the closest person I've ever had as a real father figure.
6: How did Grizz explain the fact that he could kill someone after he had this great relationship with him?
1: He believed that Kelly and Carol Baker had manipulated him, fed him information that he now knew was not true, that Randy was abusive to both Carol and Kelly.
0: Police had also developed a more solid theory about motive. Kelly, remember, had told the police the life insurance was only about $10,000.
6: As you dug in, what'd you find?
9: We found 6 policies.
6: What?
9: They totaled more than $130,000.
6: Wow.
9: Right.
6: Who was the beneficiary of all these policies?
9: Kelly.
0: The house, too, of course, at the end of that green and quiet cul-de-sac. Lots of equity.
1: She was looking at somewhere near $400,000 with Randy dead.
0: So, a murder mystery solved? Why, no indeed. Kelly said she was innocent, a victim herself. Detective Prill didn't buy it.
1: This woman could enter a room and whisper lies to every ear in there and turn everyone against everyone else but Kelly. She would control the room with her lies, and remarkably, no one caught on to it.
0: Now, all she had to do was work her magic on the jury.
10: Coming up, the widow Baker spins a frightening tale.
11: He slammed his hands as hard as he could on the table, looked me right in the eye, and said, "I will kill you, and then I will kill myself."
5: She's a manipulator. To her, it was a game.
10: Who would win?

0: As the harsh Colorado winter melted into spring, a curious cast of characters filed into the Weld County Courthouse. Here was a family-turned-circular firing squad, finger-pointing blame for the sordid events that ended Randy Baker's life.
1: Sometimes, life is stranger than fiction.
0: Kelly Baker had pleaded not guilty, denied she had a thing to do with the murder. Well, armed with confessions and plea deals from Carol Baker and her son Grizz, Chief District Attorney Thea Carrasco and ADA Rob Miller aimed to prove that, in fact, Kelly was the ringleader of this gang of deadly relatives.
1: Randy Baker's own wife and his own sister were plotting with his own nephew to give this woman the day she felt like she had waited far too long for already.
2: A little bit Byzantine or something. There was some planning at work here.
3: For quite some time.
0: For 3 long months. And plan A was... odd. Remember those falling asleep car accidents? The prosecutor said Kelly spiked Randy's morning smoothies with overdoses of his own meds, hoping an accident would kill him. Randy's nephew Grizz thought that one up.
4: They're sweet. Anyway, you want to taste them, and they're not going to do what toxicology you're looking for because he's already on it.
0: When that didn't work, Grizz finished the job with 2 bullets.
5: Do you swear affirm on a penalty of perjury that you'll tell the truth?
0: Now prosecutors just needed him to say all the same things to the jury. Fine plan. But listen to what happened.
6: Do you recall having discussions with your mom or Kelly Baker about a plan to harm Randy Baker?
5: No, I don't.
6: Okay.
0: Grizz was clamming up.
2: What was he doing there?
6: He knows the game. He knows how prisons work. He knew if he, quote-unquote, snitched... that it would be a rough rest of his natural life in prison.
0: Over and over, Grizz played dumb.
6: You got a Harley Davidson for this murder, is that right?
5: I got a Harley Davidson, correct.
0: The prosecutors did what they could. They played Grizz's confession tape for the jury.
4: Kelly will give you $10,000 and the motorcycle.
0: Dear Mother was a little more talkative about how Kelly was at the end of a rope that summer before Randy's murder.
7: We talked about how she can't believe he's still alive and, you know, he's sickly and he doesn't want to be here anymore.
3: We got to know the real Kelly Baker. What became clear to us is that she's a manipulator.
0: So they called her a puppet master, a liar, a killer. Question was, would the jury believe it? Now the defense got its turn. And attorney Robert Ray turned loose his very best counterattack, Kelly Baker herself.
8: Kelly Baker had to take the stand in this case, in my view.
0: The jury was about to get a first-hand look at a different Kelly Baker. Demure, kind, long-suffering. Hers was a very different story. About herself, not as a killer, but as a patient caretaker. She talked about Randy in the early days.
8: What was your life like during that time period?
9: It was great. I mean, it was a really good marriage with him being a therapist and a counselor. We had our small issues with blending our kids and disciplining our kids. But other than that, for ourselves, we loved each other very much.
0: But then her life, she said, began to resemble the sad bits of Cinderella. But her Randy was no Prince Charming.
9: He was somewhat controlling. He wanted to tell me who I could be with and how I could do things. Going out to eat with somebody else or movie night or just have the girls over. I was never allowed to do anything like that.
8: Was there ever any violence in your marriage?
9: There was a small amount, yes.
8: And what kind of violence?
9: Well, he wanted to physically stop me from leaving if we were having an argument.
0: At that summer of 2017, Kelly said she just needed a change. But when she talked to Randy about it...
9: He slammed his hands as hard as he could on the table, scared the crap out of me, looked me right in the eye and said, I will kill you and then I will kill myself because I have nothing to lose.
0: So with her good friend Carol at her side, Kelly fled. She was moving on. But that decision weighed on her.
9: I was still feeling lost. You know, am I doing the right thing? Am I making the right decision?
0: And despite her plan for a new life, she insisted, she swore she loved Randy, and she did not kill him.
8: She didn't know anything about the planned murder. Kelly Baker just found the body that morning when she came to the house.
0: And really, what physical evidence did the prosecutors have? Well, one little something, a killer's mistake, an excess of impatient greed.
6: Yeah, so the check.
3: The $420 check was a huge piece of evidence in the case.
0: Here was their proof, said the prosecutors. And you didn't need to believe Carol or Grizz for this one. Just follow the money and pay attention.
3: There were two text messages from Randy where he told her that he was coming home with the $420 check.
0: That's right. The day he was murdered, Randy told Kelly he'd have the check in his wallet, $420, when he got home. But remember, he left his wallet in the car. And then Grizz killed Randy and took the car, drove away with the wallet and the check.
3: At 3:46 in the afternoon on August 16th, the same day that Kelly Baker found Randy's body, she cashed this $420 check.
0: So how did Kelly get that check? In her final moments of cross-examination, Carrasco used Kelly herself to lay out the prosecution's theory.
1: That means that you deposited a check from a dead man's wallet, right?
9: Correct.
1: A wallet that was missing, right?
9: Right.
1: From a car that was stolen.
9: Correct.
1: Stolen by a killer.
9: Right.
1: Who shot your husband.
9: Correct.
1: In a murder you claim you had absolutely nothing to do with.
9: Right.
1: I'm done with this witness, Judge.
2: Almost like you were disgusted.
3: I was, and I think the jury was at that point, because to her it was a game.
0: And when the game was over, Kelly lost.
5: We, the jury, find the defendant, Kelly Baker, guilty of murder in the first degree.
0: Guilty. Kelly was sentenced to life in prison without the possibility of parole. Despite his witness amnesia, Grizz got exactly the same sentence. Carol Baker got 30 years. At sentencing, Betty Winnick brought to court the namesake Randy Baker never got to meet.
10: This is Randall James.
0: Betty clings to her new baby Randy, her daughters, and her husband. But it's hard, she said, missing her dad.
10: This situation has made me feel like I'm not in control of anything in my life. And the one person who made me feel like I could be in control of it was him, and I can't call him to see if I'm handling this the right way or...
11: Although, I must tell you, as we're sitting here talking, you've been calling on him again and again.
10: I like to think that. Ugh.
0: And in the end, for all her smiles and boundless good manners, Randy Baker's daughter is just as tough as he was. Maybe tougher. Maybe she just doesn't know it yet.
12: That's all for now. I'm Lester Holt. Thanks for joining us.
13: The night before, Angela thought that she'd heard somebody messing at the front door of the residence. She felt she was being watched. All the wounds that she had to her body, it was a very angry attack.
12: A nursing student with three children, nobody was busier than Angela.
14: As soon as class was over, she was gone.
15: Back home.
14: Mm-hmm.
12: And that's where they found her.
16: My girl ain't answering the phone.
17: The officers could see a lot of blood.
12: Police thought her boyfriend's behavior seemed odd.
15: He gets to the door and sees it kicked in and he doesn't go in.
13: People thought that there was something suspicious about that.
12: But he had an alibi.
15: Did he try to point the finger at anybody else?
17: He did, Angela's ex-husband.
12: The ex had an alibi too.
17: He came off as very calm and collected.
12: And there was something else missing.
13: We got a phone call.
12: Until someone found it.
18: They asked me if I would be willing to come up there and wear a wire.
12: Just one old friend talking to another.
19: This is just my second drink.
12: About a secret she was dying to share.
18: I think she was almost proud of the whole thing.
12: A case where the biggest twist came after the verdict.
18: Wow. That was my response. Wow.
12: I'm Lester Holt, and this is Dateline. Here's Keith Morrison with Prairie Confidential.
0: It was dark on the Great Central Plain. Moonless in the early hours that Friday, the 13th of November. The small night wind shivered along flat, deserted streets and nipped with freezing little teeth at the ruins of autumn in Minot, North Dakota. Was there a muffled cry, the sound of a car making haste away? No one heard. Not a thing. It's a modest place, Minot. Modest in a good way. And uncommonly friendly, comparatively speaking, of course.
13: It's comfortable. It's a family community.
0: North Dakota nice. Maybe an old-fashioned phrase, but it still fits.
19: The people who have been around a long time still greet each other on the street.
0: As they did that chilly morning in November 2015, when parents dropped off their kids at this elementary school, and where, later that morning at Minot State University's Department of Nursing, Professor Diane Scholl wondered why one of her students hadn't shown up for an 11 a.m. exam.
14: Before we all started taking the test, I said, has anybody heard from Angela?
0: Angela was this woman.
20: My name is Angela Wilder. I'm a student nurse with MSU, and I'll be assessing your cardiovascular system today.
14: She was just this sweet little Southern girl.
0: Sweet little Southern girl?
14: Yep. I was Miss Diane, and yes, ma'am, and no, ma'am.
20: Okay, I'll let the doctor know, and he'll be in with you shortly.
0: Angela Wilder was, in addition to a nursing student, a mother of three, who, just days before, had revealed to her professor that she was pregnant.
21: Did you have any advice for her?
14: Well, we talked about how stressful school is, and we talked about, you know, her not feeling well, and then that's when I just told her, yes, she's expected to come to class, but if she couldn't, she needed to call and let me know, and we would just make other arrangements.
0: But that morning, no call, no Angela. Was she ill? Class was over before one of Diane's students dropped a kind of bombshell.
14: She said, well, I think it was Angela's house when I drove to school, but there's police tape around it and a lot of people in hazmat suits.
0: And indeed, it was Angela's house. This little place next to a Lutheran church across the street from that elementary school. It was Angela's fiancé, home from a night shift, who called 911.
16: I just got home. My back door is kicked in, and my girl ain't answering the phone. My son's inside with her and everything. I'm about to go in and see what the f*** is going on.
22: Okay, why don't you just wait for officers? I'll get them over there.
0: So, the fiancé stayed outside. The officers went in. The house was neat, tidy. They found the two-year-old unharmed. They went down the hall, looked in the next bedroom, and there she was, very dead.
23: I didn't know at the time exactly how many times she was stabbed, but I knew that it was vicious.
0: Minot Police Detective Sergeant Dave Goodman.
2: How many eventually did you find out? How many stab wounds?
23: Somewhere near 40.
2: And there was the fiancé, and you've got a crime that looks like a crime of passion. What story did he tell about coming home?
23: He reported that he had been at work all night. When he arrived home and found the back door to the residence kicked open, said that he was obviously concerned about that.
2: If that was me, I think I would have rushed in there to see what was going on with my family.
23: And I say that too. Of course, until you experience that yourself, I guess none of us know how we would react.
0: Still, Goodman's detective instinct kicked in. So what if some 911 dispatcher told him to wait? Would an innocent, worried parent really do that? It was suspicious. Why did Angela's fiancé, Chris, stay outside? And had he really been at work all night as he said he was? They took him downtown for the first of several interviews, where Goodman and his partner, Detective Sergeant Krista Matthijs, sized him up. His name was Chris Jackson.
2: How did he present?
13: He was calm. He was crying. He was upset. He was mad.
0: Where was he that night? Chris said Angela drove him to work at Walmart. Dropped him off before 11 p.m.
24: And I kiss her. I say, I love you, sweetheart. Drive safe. Have a good night.
0: Angela was nervous, he said. Afraid to be left alone.
4: Why did he say she was anxious during the night?
13: The night before, she thought that she'd heard somebody messing at the front door of the residence. She felt she was being watched.
0: So, said Chris, he called and he texted her repeatedly. But after 2 a.m., he said, she didn't pick up when he called.
13: And he figured she had fallen asleep.
0: But no, she wasn't sleeping. But who killed her and why? When Chris first arrived at the police station, they let him make a phone call. It was obvious he had his own suspect in mind.
24: Richie's probably the piece of who did it. God, I hope they piece it too. I hope so.
0: Richie? Who was he?
6: A pregnant young mom dead, her toddler nearby, and an investigation about to lead to even darker discoveries.
13: Her fingernails were broken off.
6: Detectives talked to Richie.
7: What happened to your face? I get a scratch on your face.
6: Are they getting closer or getting played?
4: Did he have an alibi?
13: He said he did.

0: The wind on the prairie is a fickle thing, like people sometimes are. Is that why Angela Wilder's fiancé Chris was so angry?
1: Richie's probably the piece of who did it.
0: There was a history to this. Long before that November morning in 2015 and far away from Minot, North Dakota, in Alabama, Angela met Richie at church. They were the best of friends as kids. And after Angela had a baby as a teenager, it was Richie who scooped her up, married her, adopted her little girl, and before long they had a boy of their own. All witnessed by Angela's sister, Crystal.
2: She tended to date guys that were funny, that were gentle, that were intelligent. And really, Richie was all those things.
0: Richie was in the Air Force. That's why they moved to Minot, big air base there. And it's where Angela pursued her dream of becoming a nurse.
2: She took classes whenever she could. She could have up to two jobs at a time, still attend her classes and take care of her kids.
0: Why did Richie and Angela's lifelong bond rupture? Who really knows? But theirs curdled into a corrosive, toxic anger. Richie was court-martialed, convicted of domestic abuse, drummed out of the military. A divorce followed. And then, like the prairie wind, their affection shifted. Richie remarried a small-town North Dakota girl named Cindy, who'd moved to Minot and become a kindergarten teacher. And soon Cindy and Richie had a baby of their own. And Angela got engaged to Chris, and she had another baby too. And these two new families all settled down again. Or they might have, except for Richie and Angela's nasty custody battle.
3: She said, he's just fighting me all the time, you know, and it's just been really hard with the kids.
0: It was bad between those two. Scary.
2: I got a frantic phone call from her one morning, and I was like, calm down, what's going on? She says, it's Richie. I just woke up, came out of my bedroom, went into my living room, and he's sitting on my couch and looked at me and said, see, I told you I can get to you if I wanted to.
0: Is that what happened here? An angry ex-husband's revenge?
4: Hello. Hi, are you Richie?
5: Yes, ma'am.
4: Hi, Richie. My name's...
0: A few hours after the murder, after talking to Angela's fiancé, Chris, Detectives Goodman and Matthijs called Richie in for a talk. But he didn't seem to know what was going on.
6: And I'll tell you, Angela's dead.
5: Oh, really?
6: Yeah.
7: Did he seem upset by what had happened?
8: He didn't, no.
7: That strike you as odd?
8: It did, yes.
7: Well, you'd want to have some reaction. It's the mother of his child.
8: That's what we would expect.
0: Their questions got tougher.
6: Did you kill her?
5: No.
6: No?
5: No. I'm 100% truthful.
7: Did he have an alibi?
9: He said he did.
4: Did you work last night?
5: From 7 to 11, yes, ma'am.
4: Okay. Where'd you go after you left work?
5: Straight home.
4: Can anybody tell us what time you got home?
5: Mm-hmm. Cindy.
0: That is, his new wife, the kindergarten teacher, who confirmed that when she woke up for the baby during the night, Richie was beside her in bed.
10: It was home the three times that I was up.
6: If that's the truth, Cindy, then that's fine. I mean, maybe he was home during those three times that you were up during the night. Is that possible? Sure. But what do you know about this?
0: So, maybe the detectives could get some evidence from the crime scene techs, who told them Angela had tried to fight off her killer.
9: Her fingernails were broken off. It appeared that the assault actually occurred while she was in bed and ended up on the floor next to the bed.
6: Your DNA is not going to show up anywhere on her?
5: No. It's not possible, the DNA.
6: Going to show up under her fingernails?
0: But they couldn't help but see the scratch.
6: What happened to your face?
5: Where?
9: He had the story that he had been wrestling with his younger son and that he had got scratched.
0: Police also impounded two cars driven by Richie and his wife. And in one, a small spot of something dark brown on the inside of a door.
8: Visible to the naked eye, but not obvious that it was blood, but enough suspicious for them to go ahead and collect that.
0: And when the lab called back a few weeks later with news, well, it was quite a moment.
9: We were excited. We couldn't believe it.
0: That spot in Richie's vehicle, It was indeed blood. Angela's blood.
8: We ended up standing up during that conference call and hugging. We were so excited to get that news.
0: But no arrest, not yet. Not until more results came in on material found under Angela's fingernails.
9: About a week later, we heard back on the fingernail clippings, and that came back to Richie, and we said, okay, let's go get him.
0: And so they did.
9: We found him at a local gym in town. I said, I have an arrest warrant for you for the murder of Angela.
0: Richie Wilder Jr. was charged with murder. He soon pleaded not guilty.
9: We offered an interview to him. He didn't want to talk, and he went to jail.
0: And then, a couple of months later...
11: Richie, you remember us?
12: Detective Mateus, Detective Goodman with the
0: map. Richie asked to see the detectives again, because he was finally ready to tell the truth and blow the whistle on his accomplice. Wait, accomplice?
13: Coming up...
1: He drove her off the bed. He kept just stabbing her.
13: Richie's story and why he says he kept it secret.
1: He kept threatening my family.
13: When Dateline continues...

0: He drove her off the bed and kept just stabbing her.
1: Richie Wilder Jr. had a new story. A new and shocking story that put him in his ex-wife Angela's bedroom the night she was stabbed to death. But did he kill her? Oh no, Richie said. So who did? Richie was finally ready to reveal the secret. To point the finger at the very man who first accused him. The killer was Angela's fiancé, Chris.
0: I'm like, what the f*** are you doing, man?
1: But to start from the beginning, Richie said Chris had discovered Angela was cheating on him while he worked his night shift at Walmart. He wanted to catch her in the act, prove she was an unfit mother, so they, Chris and Richie, would win custody of their respective kids. Sounded good to Richie. So, Friday, November 13th, 2:15 a.m.
2: Richie told us that he picked Chris up from Walmart, that he drove him to the house. They were supposed to catch her in the act of cheating on Chris.
0: When we opened the door, it looked like there was two people in the bed, you know? And, of course, when we pulled back the cover, the first thing I noticed, there wasn't a person on the bed. That was a body pillow.
1: But maybe Chris didn't understand that, said Richie, because he went crazy and started stabbing her.
0: I ran over there, and I touched her neck to feel her pulse, you know, because she was kind of like, you know, like, and like as I would touch her pulse, whatever, she like leaned up and like scratched the mess out of my face. I grabbed her hands, and she was just like, I love you.
1: That was why his face was scratched, said Richie, and his DNA was under her fingernails. Anyway, afterwards, said Richie, he drove Chris back to work, dropped him off at Walmart.
3: And where did Chris ride?
0: In the passenger seat.
1: The same side of the car where that spot of blood was found. Angela's blood.
3: When we first interviewed you, Richie, why did you not tell us this?
0: Well, one, because he kept threatening my family. He's like, if you tell anybody, he's like, I'm going to kill your wife and I'm going to kill your little one.
1: It was quite a story. The only problem? Walmart, where Chris worked, has cameras everywhere. And it just so happened that Detective Goodman had spent most of the night before the interview with Richie watching videos. Videos that kept witness of every movement, every minute. If Chris left the store to kill his wife, then Goodman wouldn't find him on any video shot between 2:15 a.m. and 3 a.m.
2: Every 5 to 10 minutes, we have him there at the store. We have him in the entryway, sitting down eating his lunch during the time that Richie's telling us he's stabbing Angela.
1: In fact, the only times Chris briefly left the store, his schedule breaks.
4: So he simply couldn't have taken part in such a game with Richie.
5: He couldn't have, and we knew that.
1: Goodman held back as Richie spun his tail. And then?
3: Chris did not leave Walmart during those times.
0: I know he did, but I picked him up.
3: I know he didn't because I watched him on video.
1: And minutes later, Richie Wilder, his bluff called, simply folded.
6: You can stop anytime you want.
0: Stop. Okay.
1: And so when Richie Wilder's murder trial started a few months later,
7: the evidence shows that
1: prosecutor Kelly Dillon was confident.
8: I felt I had a very strong case. My strategy was to simply present the crime scene, present the physical evidence, and present Richie's multiple stories about how this went down.
1: Straightforward enough. As Richie listened, his wife Cindy dutifully seated near the defense table, the prosecutor called witnesses who told the jury about Angela's blood in one of Richie's cars, about DNA linked to Richie under Angela's fingernails, about the changing, self-serving stories Richie told.
0: She, like, leaned up and, like, scratched the mess out of my face. I grabbed her hands. She was just like, I love you.
8: Up to that point, I was thinking, he might be able to convince a jury. But then when he got to the point where Angela sat up and said, Richie, I love you, it was done. It was done for me. It's just such an incredible thing to throw into that story. It was just an example of Richie needing to be the hero.
4: What did he gain from killing her? Or what did he think he would gain?
8: Control. He wouldn't have to deal with Angela anymore.
7: Richie Wilder, is responsible for Angela's murder, and only Richie Wilder.
1: Richie's defense attorney countered that the murder weapon was never found and suggested Richie was somehow set up.
9: I think there's reasonable doubt here, and I ask that you find Richie Wilder not guilty.
1: And the jury went out and returned in less than an hour.
8: I've had simple theft cases that have taken longer to decide than this case did.
10: We, the jury, find the defendant, Richie Edwin Wilder Jr., guilty of the crime of murder.
1: Guilty. Richie's wife, Cindy, dissolved in tears in the courtroom. And then again, later, in the hallway.
11: He's a good man. He's a good husband. He would never do anything that would hurt his kids. None of it makes any sense to me at all. I know that I was home that night. I got up on a couple occasions with my kids. When I got up, he was at home.
1: Sad. Still so loyal. Still clinging to that long-demolished alibi. Not so uncommon, really, for a spouse to refuse to accept an awful truth about her man. Anyway, Cindy was left to pick up the pieces. Her sister Abby moved to Minot to help.
12: I just felt like she needed me as a sister, and she needed the support. I've been a single mom for years. I know how hard it is to do it on your own. So I felt like I was going to do what I could to help her to bear that burden and to figure things out.
1: And it helped. Cindy went back to her teaching job. But even with Abby there, she felt lonely. A certain kind of lonely. Uh-oh.
13: Coming up, growing suspicions about Cindy.
2: Did she drive him there? Was she inside the house? Was she involved in this?
13: And a secret revealed.
14: Wow. That was my response. Wow.

0: Murder can have so many innocent victims, like the children. Angela and Richie's forever deprived of both parents now.
1: I am what the kids have now. I am... they've been with me for the past year, and they will continue to be with me. And they need to know that their dad is a good man.
0: Stepmother Cindy, the kindergarten teacher, said she was doing her best in trying circumstances, raising as stepkids the children of the woman her husband had just been convicted of murdering. She did get some help, mind you, from her sister, Abby.
2: I saw that she was struggling and needed some help, you know, trying to figure out the whole single parent thing.
0: But of course, Abby had to wonder what happened that night, the night Richie murdered Angela. Human nature, really.
2: I had tried to ask her a few times, are you sure he was home that night?
0: Same question that bothered those Minot detectives. But Cindy stuck to her story.
3: He didn't leave the house that
4: yes,
3: night.
4: Yes, he did.
3: He didn't leave the house that night. No, he didn't. I was upset.
0: But as you could tell, they had their doubts about Cindy.
5: Did she drive him there? Was she inside the house? Was she involved in this?
0: But no way to know.
6: We just did not have anything to go on.
7: Did you kind of put it out of your mind?
6: We did.
0: Meanwhile, Abby helped Cindy with the kids and watched her sister grow even more sad.
2: She did seem lonely. She wanted someone to talk to. She wanted a companion. It seemed like she was just dealing with the realization that her husband wasn't coming home.
0: Wasn't necessarily romance she was looking for, just a man to talk to. Like the bartender she'd once known at a Minot watering hole called The Original. His name was Matt Walters. He and Cindy had met before her marriage to Richie in 2013.
8: We hang out on slow nights and sit there and do shots together. And there was one night where we had a really good, in-depth conversation. Ever since then, she felt this connection. That's how she always referred to it, was this connection.
9: But did she trust you, feel safe with you?
8: She seemed like it.
0: They lost track of one another after Cindy married Richie, and Cindy had a little girl. But after the murder, Cindy found Matt on Facebook.
8: She said something like, "I suppose you've heard." And I said, "Heard what?" And she linked an article to Richie being arrested.
9: Did you feel a bit sorry for her?
8: I felt really bad for her.
0: Matt

0: Did you feel a bit sorry for her?
1: Yeah, I felt really bad for her.
2: Matt and some friends took Cindy out for a drink at, well, where else? And talked about, you guessed it, Richie's arrest.
0: Did she have any comment about his guilt or innocence?
1: She insisted that he was home alone with her all night and he never left. And I think the only thing I ever said to her is, if that's not true, and you testify to that in court, you could end up in prison.
2: Matt knew something firsthand about prison. He'd done a little more than a year behind bars himself in his early 20s for burglary before turning his life around and going to work as an electrician.
0: You warned her.
1: Yeah. I let her know that prison isn't a place she wants to go to.
2: Anyway, Matt was a shoulder to cry on.
1: She was going through a really crappy time.
2: And even after Matt moved to Denver, they chatted online. And one day, Cindy said something very disturbing.
1: We were talking about how Richie got caught and he's going to prison. And I said, a knife's kind of a stupid way to do something like that. And she said, the knife was a backup. It was supposed to be a gun.
0: Wow.
1: That was my response. Wow.
0: She wasn't the innocent bystander.
1: She wasn't the innocent bystander. And the right thing is to let the proper people know.
2: So Matt did. He called the Minot police, who by then had all but given up on the Cindy angle.
3: There was a phone call into the general police department phone line.
1: Mm-hmm.
3: This individual had given his name and phone number and that he had information in regards to the Angela Wilder homicide.
4: So, what'd you do?
5: We arranged a time for Detective Matthijs and I to place a call, and we heard him out.
3: He seemed very credible. He was somebody that had this bad gut feeling from conversations that he had with Cindy that there's more to this.
2: So detectives took the next step. They enlisted him as a confidential informant and gave him a name, CI-17-001.
0: And what's it like to be a confidential informant?
1: During the time, it was kind of cool. It was kind of like what you see on TV.
2: The arrangements, however, were a little daunting.
1: They came out and they asked me if I would be willing to come up there and wear a wire.
0: What was it like to hear that?
1: I was kind of stunned and dumbfounded for a second. You know, after a second of thought, if she was involved, yeah, the right thing was to go up there and help them.
2: Careful. You can never know when you set a trap exactly what you'll catch.
6: Test, test, test. I'm almost there.
7: Coming up, Cindy stays silent. Until
3: all of a sudden it happens.
8: We had this thing planned for 2 years.
7: When date

0: What do you do when you suspect an old friend has helped commit an awful crime? Do you wear a wire for the cops? Matt Walters was willing, but how could he even arrange a way without arousing suspicion to see Cindy? After all, he lived way off in Denver.
1: How did you organize the meeting with Cindy?
2: I told her I got laid off and I was going to come back to Minot to see some friends, and I asked her if she wanted to hang out. She seemed to jump at the opportunity.
0: But nervous? Oh, yes. Investigators set up a secret meeting at this hotel.
2: There were four detectives sitting there, and that's when it kind of hit me like, holy cow, this is for real.
0: But how to do it without spooking her? The detectives had an idea.
3: One of our options was to have a hotel room, which we had audio and video wired, and we were going to be in the room next to it.
0: But Matt was engaged to a girl in Denver.
2: I said, that's not going to happen. There's only around one reason you go to a hotel room. And I'm like, I'm not doing that.
0: So they considered hiding the wire on his body. Matt didn't like that either.
2: Cindy was very careful and paranoid. And I just gathered that if they put a wire on me and we started talking about this stuff, there was a chance that she would want to search me.
4: He felt that it would be better to just go for a ride or to go out and have his car wired.
0: So police did just that, then hid a transmitter in the trunk so the detectives could follow and listen in.
5: Test.
0: 9:30 p.m. Matt picked up Cindy at her house.
2: How's it going?
3: It's her friend passed out.
0: They went to a bar where Matt turned on a phone app to capture the conversation while they weren't in the car.
2: Well, I'm going to get a beer. I wanted us to all be comfortable together. I hadn't seen her in years.
0: He didn't push too hard, didn't probe.
6: This is just my second drink.
0: For now, he was just an old friend catching up till past midnight. Then
2: I drove her home, and she didn't get out of my car, which is good. But it got to the point, it seemed like an hour in, where she wasn't saying anything relevant.
0: Detectives Goodman and Matthijs, parked no more than 30 feet away in the dark, were desperately trying to stay awake.
7: At some point, we both were probably thinking, okay, we're on hour four, and we're sitting in this dark car. You're getting tired. You're getting exhausted. We've been listening for hours.
8: There's nothing there.
7: And then all of a sudden it happens.
2: You know, I said, I should probably get going. And her body language changed, and just the tone of the situation changed. It was pretty obvious that she was angry.
1: Angry?
2: She seemed angry.
1: Angry about what?
2: Well, I wasn't sure, so I asked her.
9: Are you mad at your husband?
6: No, I'm proud of him. I'm just pissed that he got caught and that he got sloppy and impatient, and because we had this thing planned for 2 years.
0: Planned for 2 years? What?
7: It was almost like the floodgates opened and she got it all off of her chest at once.
6: He came home that night and he said it got sloppy. She fought back. He had to do what he had to do. She put up a good fight. She did.
2: Well, I'm sure she was fighting for her life.
6: She scratched his face. And that's what got him, too, was, if it was me, I would have gone back and cut her fingers off. I would have burned them. I would have lit the house on fire.
1: What was it like to hear that?
2: It was the hardest mental thing that I've ever had to do, to hold back that urge to tell her to shut the up, that she's sickening, that she's disgusting.
6: He went psycho on her because the hate and the anger and the frustration, and I totally would have done the same thing too.
9: I know, it's like I said before, a knife is a stupid way to kill somebody.
6: Well, he had a gun that was untraceable, and every time he took it, it kept jamming, and I guess that night it was old. I helped him clean up. He left again to dispose of the clothing and the weapon and everything, and I thought we were in the clear.
9: Do you think you're a horrible person, or do you think it needed to be done? Because you've said both.
6: I fully believe that it needed to be done.
0: Needed to be done, she said, as if murder was somehow a winning solution to their long-running struggle over who got custody of the kids. And finally, remember how Angela told her fiancé before the murder that she was worried about being watched? Angela was right to be worried.
6: Like, Jesus. I helped him. Like, I would leave, like, when he worked nights, I would leave the house at, like, midnight and, like, sit outside her house in my vehicle seeing who came into the house, when her boyfriend left, where, when she, yeah, we had this planned out. And he up. Because he didn't clean the car good enough. One spot of blood in my car.
8: When she said that, can you tell me what that was like?
7: We were pretty excited.
4: There were some high fives in the car.
9: All right, let's call it a night. I'm beat. You're beat. We'll see each other again. Right? Maybe.
0: Wrung out and exhausted, Matt rendezvoused with detectives at the Sleep Inn.
4: Well, we got back to the hotel, and we went into the room, and I said to him, is it too soon to hug you?
2: I was just so drained. And so then we called it a night. I went back to my friend's house that I was staying at, and I couldn't sleep for probably 2 or 3 hours, even though I was exhausted. It was all just so surreal. It was a whirlwind of disbelief and shock and disgust. And I kept having pretty graphic images of what Angela went through during the murder.
1: You didn't know Angela, did you?
2: I didn't.
0: A few days later, the detectives went to the school where Cindy was a substitute teacher, third grade that day.
3: We met with her privately in an office at the school. I showed her that I had the arrest warrant for her for being a part of the homicide with Angela.
10: How'd she take it?
3: She really didn't respond. She didn't cry. She didn't make any statements.
0: Oh, but she would. Such a surprise on the way.
11: Coming up, Cindy says she was just bragging.
12: A handful of things in that conversation are somewhat true, but for the most part, it's false and extremely exaggerated.
11: But will anyone believe her?
13: That was kind of a shocker in the courtroom that day, in fact, wasn't it?
11: When Dateline continues.

0: Cindy Wilder was tiny, almost childlike, in her jail jumpsuit. Barely 5 feet, maybe 100 pounds. A trusted teacher of the very young and very innocent.
1: Right hand, do you swear the statements you're about to make will be...
0: And yet here she was in court answering to allegations of a very big crime, of huge hatreds, of lying to everyone, even those who loved her most.
2: I felt betrayed because I had felt sorry for her. And as a sister, I wanted to help her. And then to find out that it all felt like a big lie and that I was betrayed and deceived, it was terrible.
0: No doubt. She did say what she said on those tapes with the confidential informant, Matt Walters.
3: Like, if it was me, I would have gone back and cut her fingers off. I would have burned them. I would have lit the house on fire.
4: What did you think when you heard that, knowing there was a 2-year-old child in the house at the time?
5: I thought, well, those are strong words. That's a lot of hate.
0: But was it? Or was it something else altogether? A few days before that
6: Hello?
0: Scene in court.
6: Hello?
7: Yes, hi.
6: This is Cynthia Wilder.
0: We interviewed Cindy by phone from the Ward County Jail in Minot. How would she, how could she explain all those terrible things she said to Matt on tape? Her answer was also her legal defense.
6: No, I mean, lonely, and I was trying to see if there could be any sort of relationship.
7: Yeah.
6: And I was kind of mostly trying to impress him.
7: You're trying to impress him, did you say?
6: Yeah. Because I know he has had a criminal history, too. So I thought, you know, that would kind of be, like, our connection, our, like, common thing.
7: So you said, I did all these terrible things when you didn't really do them?
6: A handful of things in that conversation are somewhat true, but for the most part, it's false and extremely exaggerated.
7: So what would be true out of that conversation?
6: The fact that I knew about it after it happened.
7: Okay. And you hid the fact that you knew about it.
6: Right. I didn't want to get arrested. I didn't want to lose my kids. I didn't want to lose my job.
0: Would a jury believe Cindy's explanation that she was merely trying to impress a man with a bunch of made-up tough talk? Certainly the prosecutor didn't buy it.
8: If you're trying to impress a boy, you make up a story about being a state champion gymnast or diver, not about being an accomplice to murder.
0: In any case, no jury would have to decide. On a charge of conspiracy to commit murder, the prosecutor offered a deal. Cindy would spend 25 years in prison, then get out to resume her life. And Cindy turned it down. She had a strategy of her own. She would take an Alford plea, meaning she'd plead guilty not because she did it, but because a jury would likely find her guilty, and that way she believed the judge would impose a much lighter penalty. And in May 2018, Cindy's attorney appealed to Judge Stacy Louser for a lenient sentence, 10 years. And now it was the judge's turn. Would she believe Cindy's explanation?
9: You were the one person who could have stopped this nightmare. You were the one person who could have intervened, who could have called law enforcement when Richie Wilder left your home. You were the one person who could have spared Angela Wilder's life. You chose not to do so. I am hereby remanding you to the North Dakota Department of Corrections and Rehabilitation as to count one, conspiracy to commit murder, to a sentence of life imprisonment without the possibility of parole.
0: Life without parole.
4: That was kind of a shocker in the courtroom that day, in fact, wasn't it?
10: It was a surprise, but I mean, it's certainly, in my mind, well-deserved.
0: From Cindy... not a flinch. From her sister?
2: It almost feels like a death of someone in the family. Everything changed. At least before, there was some sort of a hope that, you know, even if it was a long period of time, there's still that hope that, you know, we could make memories again and go on trips and, you know, spend time together outside of prison walls. And that's gone.
0: But for Angela's sister...
11: She's a horrible person. She's exactly where she needs to be. And I'm so thankful that the judge saw her for the individual that she is, the monster that she is.
0: And so our story ends with a family shattered. And Matt Walters doesn't regret his decision to wear a wire, but he struggles. Doing the right thing was not easy.
12: Basically, I'm responsible for ending another person's life in all meaningful ways, which is fine, she deserves it, but it's still kind of a hard thing to deal with to know you ended someone's life.
0: Like you feel somehow it's on you?
12: Yeah, there's like a weight on me.
0: And Angela would surely be working as a nurse by now, would finally have achieved her lifelong ambition to care for people and make them well.
13: She pops in my head, and I just think that was sad because she would have been one heck of a nurse.
14: That's all for now. I'm Lester Holt. Thanks for joining us.
15: My brother, he always had a vision. I could feel just his energy, his passion for life. I could tell something was wrong. My suspicions were there. All of a sudden, in 1 second, everything makes sense.
16: It didn't seem weird that Chris would just up and leave because he was single and he loved to travel.
17: He talked about going to Galapagos Islands.
15: He would go from one place to another. I'm in Austria. I'm in India.
7: Month after month, you were getting these emails. No phone calls.
17: No. Whoever was emailing us, I felt like this wasn't my son. Who is this?
18: There's blood on the ceiling, blood on the carpet, there's blood on the walls. This case was about greed at its most diabolical.
19: A surfer goes missing. Worldwide adventure or mind-bending murder?
15: It was tough. You know, it hit you right in the gut. It's as if we were working with the devil himself.
14: I'm Lester Holt, and this is Dateline. Here's Keith Morrison with In a Lonely Place.
0: Again and again, he rode them, as if they were his waves, and this his own private ocean, as if the sea could wash away the trouble that threatened to sink him. Why him, of all people? He was the dude, the charismatic, carefree, creative one, whose talent would surely make him rich.
15: He's one of those people that thought anything was possible.
17: He was very independent. He always wanted to figure out a way to do it on his own.
0: He was, what would you call it, a beautiful dreamer, out here on his own, going his own way, like always. No idea what was waiting for him. Chris Smith grew up on California's central coast in a town called Watsonville. A very close family of deeply committed Christians. Parents, Steve and Debbie. Brother Paul. Steve was a cop and then a firefighter. Debbie, a teacher. Home was a kind of boy's Eden.
15: We lived on a private ski lake called Kelly Lake, so...
7: Not bad.
15: Yeah, we were very fortunate.
7: Made for kids? Oh my God.
15: Yeah, it was a great place to grow up. We had jet skis for a period of time before we got in trouble with them, and he sold them. We had a boat.
0: But just minutes away, like a magnet, irresistible, were Pacific beaches, Manresa and La Selva. Back and forth they went, Chris and Paul, lake to ocean, and back again.
15: We'd go wakeboarding and then, you know, take a shower and go surf a half hour later.
0: Chris, a little quirky, talented and intense, part surfer dude, part do-gooder. Even as a teenager, always eager to help those in need.
17: He'd get a new coat for Christmas, and then I think, well, where did it go? Well, this other guy needed it. Gave his bike to... girl that was just needing it, he saw down in Santa Cruz, so it was just part of who he was.
0: He tried out professional wakeboarding, but discovered also he had a knack for making money as he went to community college and partied a bit and went surfing a lot. Paul went to university and met Leah.
20: I would say that I didn't understand Paul until I met Chris, and then it was like two puzzle pieces coming together. It made total sense. They were almost like twins, but not. It was fun to be around him. together.
7: Chris, always the big brother?
20: Very much so.
15: Mm-hmm.
0: And Chris was a natural entrepreneur. He got into the tech world, advertising, moved to L.A., and began investing in gold, too, in Kruger Rands.
15: He was able to get a nice, plush condo in Malibu on the beach and got a BMW. And
7: that ain't bad.
15: No.
17: That was nice.
15: Yeah, he was excited. I remember being with him and in his BMW, listening to Madonna with the top down, going through Wilshire Boulevard, and he was proud of himself, where he was in life, so.
0: And he was generous. Took Paul off on an exotic adventure and picked up the tab.
15: I think he was making $40,000 to $75,000 a month at the time.
7: Holy cow.
15: That's like a lot of money for a young guy, and he's like, where do you want to go? You know, you pick, what do you want to do? And so I said, let's go for a surf trip. Let's go to Tahiti. And so he booked a 23-day vacation. We hopped around all these different islands in Tahiti, and it was definitely one of the best times of my life.
0: In 2009, Chris moved a little more than an hour south from L.A. to Laguna Beach. He had teamed up with another young go-getter named Ed Shin.
16: Ed was actually very professional, very calm, very poised, very professional, dressed very well.
0: And Christina Grice would know. She worked the front desk at the new advertising company Chris and Ed started, the 800 Exchange, they called it. And two more different men would be hard to find, said Christina. Outwardly, anyway. Chris was single. Ed was married with kids. Chris was a surfer. Ed was a sports memorabilia collector. And Chris?
16: He was very casual, dressed in board shorts very often, sweatshirts, would not be the uber professional person that that Ed actually seemed to be very often.
0: Chris, with his free-spirited creativity, was the yin to Ed's number-crunching yang. And yet, there were shared passions, too. Their Christian faith, for one thing. Ed seemed especially devout. Both liked the finer things, and both wanted to make money. And they did. They worked a profitable little corner of the advertising game. They made and placed ads for debt consolidation, that sort of thing. The idea was to get viewers who saw the ads on TV interested enough to call an 800 number. And when they did, their information would be farmed out to companies around the country. Each call was a lead.
16: We were getting leads for people that were calling in that had either credit card debt or student loan debt and putting them towards companies that would be able to consolidate their debts.
0: Right away, the new business took off.
16: I would tell everybody, yeah, the company I work for is doing amazing. We're doing great. And I was super excited to work there because I thought, it's a lot of opportunity for me to grow.
0: Chris even brought his brother Paul on board. By then, Paul and Leah were married with two little girls, and there they were, two brothers living in Southern California.
15: My brother would come over from time to time, and we'd go surf Salt Creek together. Life couldn't have been better.
0: And Uncle Chris always made time for his nieces.
20: He would, like, have water balloon fights.
7: Yeah, I heard about this water balloon. Tell me about, what was that all about?
20: Our daughters were probably 3 and 1.
1: You know, one of those water balloon launchers.
20: Our oldest wanted to have a water balloon fight, and so they just went at it, and she nailed him. I mean, for a grown man to be willing to get so soaking wet, I was surprised.
0: And at work, in the office?
16: He was playful. He would buy remote control toys and fly them around the office when I remember, and he would like to play pranks on our neighbors that were nearby in the office suite.
0: Mind you, Chris had a serious side, too, certainly when it came to making money. But also, in early 2010, he was serious about someone.
16: I remember her being very striking, very beautiful, really sweet.
0: Chris's girlfriend was a dancer and a Pilates instructor, and he was in love. He introduced her to his parents.
17: And they stayed at the house, and she said, she grabbed my arm next to the fire pit. She said, I just love him so much. I just love him so much.
21: And that was pretty special, because I remember Chris talking about her. He literally told me, Dad, isn't she beautiful? Yeah. And then every once in a while, I go, Dad, I think she may be the one.
17: She may be the one.
0: But meanwhile, pulling always, there was the surf, the ocean, always calling, even when it meant his days were a little upside down.
16: Chris, I was told, would work long hours in the evening or sometimes from home. just because I was told he liked to go surfing during the day. He loved the idea of being out on the water, and I remember him making a joke how he said he was going to try to get our office to be on a boat so we could be outside.
0: And yet by June of 2010, Paul could see his brother was becoming distracted, growing restless.
15: Him and I sat in the hot tub before, you know, one of the last times we were together, and he was very stressed.
0: Oh, they'd find out eventually what was bothering him. It would wind up haunting them all.
19: When we come back...
20: I thought he finally did it.
19: Chris Smith's life takes a sudden turn. Word of a globe-trotting adventure with a glamorous new companion.
17: A Playboy playmate, he didn't ever talk about those kinds of girls. I mean, why would he ever do that?
19: It would be the first question of many in this mysterious case.
7: Maybe you could explain.
15: There are just some secrets that a man is willing to give up his life for.

0: Chris Smith used to scorn what he called the moo, the masses of people who plod through life like cattle, following the crowd, bowing to the man.
1: I heard him say the moo cow. So
2: the moo cow?
1: The moo cow.
0: Yeah, Chris's brother, Paul.
1: He'd refer to the U.S. as the moo cow, just getting milked and just everybody working such long hours and
3: not living.
1: Yeah, not living. A job where you're just like sitting with your butt in the seat, you know, on a computer all day. That's one thing he never wanted to do. He thought that was just something that just took your life, took the life out of you.
0: And by June of 2010, it seemed maybe that very thing had happened to Chris. The man who loved the wide open sea was feeling penned in. Paul knew because he worked alongside Chris at 800 Exchange.
1: He was definitely very stressed out.
0: Still, Paul was shocked at the way Chris just left. Paul, Leah, and their kids had just come back to California from a vacation in Oregon. And Chris had agreed to pick them up at the airport.
1: No one ever showed up.
4: Didn't call? Nothing?
1: Nothing.
5: I was irritated. It was a long flight with kids and then nothing. Yeah. So we just got a taxi and went home.
1: I was, you know, a little bit frustrated, but it's your brother and there had to have been a good explanation, so.
0: Well, there was an explanation, all right. The next day, Paul talked to Ed, who said Chris had sold his share of the business.
1: To not tell his brother that he was talking about a buyout and going through with a deal like that, it hurt. You know, it hurt for a while.
0: But where was Chris? His family soon found out. He sent his parents, Steve and Debbie, an email. I'm going on vacation, probably 3-week trip to Galapagos Islands in Costa Rica. I'll let you know for sure is by Friday.
6: And then I said, good for you. Take pics if you can. You will see amazing things. Yes, breathe. See only Chris. Love you, Mom.
0: It was all so sudden. But given that this was Chris, the free spirit surfer dude of the family, the decision made sense, too.
5: I thought he finally did it. He really did it.
1: I just said, okay, you know, do what you got to do.
3: Get out of the situation.
1: I wanted the best for him, whatever decision he was going to make.
5: There were times where he stood in the kitchen and said, I'm just so over it. I'm going to be done with it all and just go be a bartender on the beach.
0: Debbie knew it wasn't unlike her driven son to suddenly take a sharp 90-degree turn in life.
6: Well, I don't know exactly what happened, but he talked about going to Galapagos Islands.
3: It sounds like you're talking about somebody who is really ambitious, interested in
6: yes.
3: something new, but if the stress got too much, he might just go off and do something else instead.
6: Well, just take a break.
3: Take a break, yeah.
6: Yeah, right.
0: But then they learned that Chris's break wasn't only from all the moos of the world, it was from his girlfriend, too. He dumped her by text. So much for the chill surfer dude.
6: As his mom, yes, I was shocked. And I thought...
3: What kind of treatment of a woman was that?
6: I think the hard part as a parent and a mom, you know your kids, is thinking, this is weird.
0: And getting weirder. Paul finally got an email from Chris, and it featured a picture of his brother's new traveling companion. Her name was Tiffany Taylor, a Playboy playmate.
6: I mean, why would he ever do that? And this isn't, I remember telling Steve, I mean, this is just as wacky. A Playboy playmate, he didn't ever talk about those kinds of girls.
0: Over the following weeks, Chris sent more emails to his family about his travels with Tiffany. Amazing sailing for the past 2 weeks. We're on a 45-foot sailing yacht, so there's no internet or phones. Just us and the sea. By July, Chris's 3-week holiday had turned into a month. He was supposed to come home after visiting the Galapagos, and now he was extending his voyage.
1: The emails continued to come in, and he would go from one place to another. Oh, I'm going here now. I'm going to the tip of Chile.
0: And then on to Argentina. But here's what bothered them most. Chris hadn't called home. Not even once. In an email dated July 13th, he explained why. Bluntly, no phone, didn't bring one, didn't want to talk to anybody for a bit.
3: Why no phone calls? What did he say about that in his emails?
1: He threw his phone away. He said he didn't need it. He was traveling. And so he was just going to be operating.
3: I guess when he was at sea, he wouldn't be able to send them.
1: Right. So you're just operating by email. And then there were some emails that, you know, I'm running from the IRS and this and that. And so he didn't want to be tracked or traced. So, you know, creating this kind of like paranoid, you know, reason for not having a phone.
3: Running from the IRS? Well, that was news to you folks.
1: Yeah.
0: By August, his father, Steve, was more than just annoyed.
2: Probably the second month into it, I got a little suspicious on it too, and I started asking him questions that nobody really know.
0: Maybe it was the former cop in Steve. He thought the emails sounded like Chris in word, but not behavior. Like he wasn't acting like himself. That's what Steve decided, to set a trap.
7: Coming up, what was really happening with Chris? A surprise clue surfaces in Las Vegas.
1: I didn't recognize her at first.
7: Tiffany Taylor, the Playboy playmate.
1: I was so excited to talk to her and figure out, you know, where have you been with my brother? I mean, where's my brother? She just looked at me like I was crazy.
7: When Date

0: Christmas family was trying to be patient. In June of 2010, he abruptly cashed out of his business, dumped his girlfriend, set sail for a 3-week tour of South America with a Playboy playmate. Oh, dear.
1: I wanted to be happy. So if he needed to check out and he was offered a deal and he took it, so be it. You know, I'd support him any way I could.
2: It was like he needed space and we were going to give him some space.
1: Yep. Mm-hmm.
3: That couldn't have been easy to do.
0: But then Chris's 3-week trip turned into a month, and then 2, and he still hadn't called home, emails only. That just wasn't like Chris, thought his dad. So in August, Steve typed out a strange brief email to this Chris.
4: What leg we used to live on, what type of boat do we used to drive, stuff like that.
0: Questions only his son would know the answers to. Well, then there was a reply from Chris. Kelly Lake was the place their family once lived.
3: What was your feeling then when you saw that?
4: That's confirming it was Chris. I mean, who would it'd be diabolical enough to research that information to be able to come back and give the answers to it.
0: Steve was comforted. His son Chris was all right. The family tried to refocus on their own lives. Paul was still working at 800 Exchange, Chris's old business.
1: The company was doing well. Our clients didn't go anywhere. They were still there. They were still making payments, you know, just like they were when Chris was there. The company was doing very well.
0: By October 2010, 4 months after Chris left, Ed had a plan to make the business more profitable. It involved a trip to Vegas.
1: We were there meeting an investor that wanted to invest in the company. So he took us all there.
3: Big lavish trip.
0: And everyone from the office was invited, even Christina.
5: You know, here I am just the assistant, so why would I go? But because we were such a small office, Ed actually said, no, everyone can go. And I was very excited, and I have this great room. I remember thinking, wow, I didn't realize that we were this big time.
0: Dinners were sumptuous affairs at fancy restaurants. Ed hired a local fixer to help, a man who went by the name Johnny Vegas. His specialty? Hiring guests for events.
3: Invited girls?
1: Yeah, he would hire...
3: Sounds nice, huh?
1: ...his playmates to join these dinners that we would have with investors and our clients.
0: One particular dinner turned very strange when Paul noticed just who had joined the party.
1: I didn't recognize her at first when she entered the room.
0: But then it clicked. This had to be her. He was looking straight at Tiffany, the woman who had taken off with his brother 4 months earlier.
1: And I sat right next to her because I was so excited to talk to her and figure out, you know, where have you been with my brother?
0: Paul asked, are you Tiffany Taylor? She said she was. Now he was gushing with questions.
1: Where's my brother? How was it? How was the Galapagos Islands? And I asked her that and she just looked at me like I was crazy. It was a weird feeling.
3: Like you were crazy?
1: Yeah, like, what are you talking about? I have no idea what you're talking about. And she looked at her, the other friend that she had with her, and they both just...
3: Like you were crazy?
1: Like I was crazy, yeah. Like, what is this guy talking about?
0: He was totally baffled. And then he caught someone else's eye.
1: And I looked up at Ed, and he looked at me and just shook his head. Like, that wasn't the girl. It was a different Tiffany Taylor. But I was sure it was the same girl.
3: A different Tiffany Taylor?
1: That's what he told me. But it was the same girl that was in that picture on the email.
3: What did you think after that?
1: Something's rotten in Denmark. You know, something doesn't make sense. But yet, you know, I didn't know where to take the thoughts. I mean, what was the alternative?
0: It was possible, certainly, that Paul had got it all wrong about Tiffany. But then he couldn't really dwell on it either. Not when the next series of emails arrived. Chris had long since left South America for Europe, and then India, and then Africa. His emails reflected a man not on vacation, but in turmoil, angry at everyone.
4: All of a sudden he gets into talking about, this has been the worst year of my life. I've gone through a lot of stresses in my life. I've contemplated suicide, drug abuse.
6: It sounded like he was unraveling or something.
3: It did, but also he... he contemplated suicide. He seemed to be blaming you guys
4: for something in his childhood. Mm-hmm. And I go, then it's trying to turn the switching around to
3: what
4: us.
3: What is that
4: again.
3: Like, though, when you get an email like that?
4: And you feel sick at your stomach. What is he? The thought of provided a really good childhood for them and stuff like that. And just what was he angry about?
3: Total shock when it comes.
4: Yeah, mm-hmm. And hurt.
1: I was receiving emails as well about suicide and abandoning his faith in the Lord. And it was the same type of thing, just this person that's questioning everything and losing sight of who he is. So I was just there sending emails back, reassuring him of who he is, and it was tough to deal with.
0: All through the fall of 2010, Chris seemed to be on edge. But then, in December, 6 months into his unpredictable voyage, he'd pulled himself out of his funk. He emailed Paul that he wanted to start a new software business, a little closer to home. Meet me there in February so we can surf and talk about everything. I have some insane ideas about the platform I came up with.
3: There were a couple of ideas. One was you were to go and meet him in Costa Rica or something.
1: Right.
3: Start a business there. Make lots of money.
1: Right. Yeah, and it was at a location that only him and I had talked about. So... yeah, wanted me to bring my family down to Costa Rica. So I had this image that he's just out, living life.
3: Did you contemplate doing that?
1: I did for a little bit. I'd definitely not bring my family there, but myself, yeah. I missed him. I would travel anywhere to see him.
0: Of course, there was a catch. Chris was still in Africa. And he told them that before he left, he needed to travel deep into the continent for what sounded like a very shady business deal. And a dangerous trip. Now his family was really worried.
6: Coming up.
7: My gut instinct told me something was really, really wrong.
4: I contacted the U.S. Department of State.
6: A father sets out on a journey of his own to learn the truth.

0: Chris Smith told his family he had one more thing to do in Africa. A dicey plan in potentially dangerous places. He was going to sell his Krugerrands, that gold he invested in, to help finance his next business venture. And on December 26, 2010, Chris sent this email to his brother Paul. I'm headed back up through the Congo. I found a dealer in Rwanda that will pay 30% markup on Krugs. Only out here is this like real currency.
1: He was going to head back up into Rwanda and exchange some gold Krugerrands that he was carrying in his pocket for cash.
2: That sounds like a pretty foolhardy thing to do.
1: Yeah, at that point I was like, okay, he's lost his marbles. He was never stupid. He was a very shrewd person, very smart, street smart. And it just, at that point, it was like, this isn't making any sense. And that's when, you know, the possibility of it being something that you hope it's not starts to come to the door of your mind, and it's, you don't want to let it in.
2: No, why?
1: Because it's an abyss, and you don't know where the emotional roller coaster will take you.
0: By that time, the whole family started feeling the same way, a foreboding sense of dread. All along, Chris's mom had been sending him emails, urging her son, be careful.
3: We still love you and don't do anything, you know, and we just kept saying how much we all miss him. But my gut instinct told me something was really, really wrong. So, and then they ended there.
0: Ended. The emails stopped. After 6 months, Chris went totally silent.
1: When we stopped getting emails, you know, we thought he had been mugged, he'd been killed. You know, it's what happens commonly probably down there. You're walking around with gold in your pocket.

0: had been mugged, he'd been killed. You know, it's what happens commonly probably down there. You're walking around with gold in your pocket. You know, he probably got mugged and killed. I remember being on Google and looking everywhere just on, you know, auto accidents, just trying to find any foreigner, any Caucasian that had been killed, you know, in any of these. I looked up all these different countries in South Africa and couldn't find anything.
1: Wow.
2: Chris's mom scoured the internet too, hoping a satellite might have caught a glimpse of her globe-trotting son.
3: I would go down on Google Earth to every kind of video that they had that might have been around to see if there's a glimpse of him walking around. You know, you're just desperate.
2: By March 2011, it had been 9 months since anyone had seen Chris. And Chris's father, Steve, the ex-police officer, decided it was time to start his own investigation.
4: I contacted the U.S. Department of State missing persons overseas, and I submitted all our emails to them showing his tracking, going around South America, back up, crossing over to India and back down Africa and starting the way back up to the Congo.
2: Steve was hoping the State Department would be able to track Chris down by seeing where he had last used his passport. A few weeks later, a government official called back with some disturbing findings.
4: He felt, in his opinion, and the State Department's, that Chris had never left the United States.
2: Never left the United States? It just didn't make sense. Steve's next move was to take his own trip. He traveled from his home in Bend, Oregon, to Laguna Beach, California, where Chris lived. He was hoping people like Chris's ex-business partner, Ed Shin, might have some valuable information.
4: During that period of time, he gave all types of information out. But the main part I was looking for is trying to find my son. And he related to me that Chris had gotten a false passport.
5: He used a false passport.
4: Correct.
0: That's what Ed said. Chris got a fake passport, left the country.
2: No contact with his son, a passport that never left the country, and now a fake passport. Desperate for help, Steve went to the Laguna Beach Police Department to file a missing person report.
4: They refused to take it.
5: Why?
4: They said I needed to report to my own city of Bend, but eventually they did take the report when I submitted it.
2: After getting the runaround, it seemed to Steve, finally, that someone was truly going to investigate Chris's disappearance, take on the case. Surely, the Laguna Beach police would get some answers.
6: Coming up.
7: I wired some money, didn't get.
6: Police turned to Chris's business partner, Ed. Could he help solve this mystery?
7: I don't know where he is. I mean, honestly, I think he's the other side of the world.
6: When Dateline

0: It was the spring of 2011, almost a year since Chris Smith had left his family, the woman he was in love with, and his old life way behind. Chris's dad, Steve, had filed a missing person report with the Laguna Beach Police Department. Maybe Laguna detectives could figure out where Chris was.
1: I'm hoping you can give me the details as to how this all started.
0: This was early June. Laguna cops had looked up Chris's business partner, Ed Shin. Maybe he knew where Chris went. Ed told them how they'd gone into business together.
2: And it worked. It worked great. I mean, we made a lot of money.
1: A lot of money out of curiosity.
2: Well, like the first 5 months we were in business, we made like $1 million in revenue. And then the third year we did like $5 to $8 million.
0: But by the summer of 2010, Ed said Chris wanted out.
2: He was always talking about like, making a bunch of money and taking off with it. So he wanted to go to like Costa Rica permanently.
0: And Ed wanted to help his friend and partner, so he made him that offer, which was, frankly, tough to refuse.
2: I'll buy you out of your partnership. We'll talk whatever, $1 million. You go do whatever you want to do. Go travel the world.
0: Ed said he'd pay Chris $250,000 in gold coins, and he'd wire him another $250,000 in monthly installments. And if they ever sold the company, Ed would wire Chris another $500,000, truly a $1 million payout. And why did Chris suddenly leave? Ed had a theory.
2: He's really big into, the economic collapse of the United States and the need to be out of here. And he's really into conspiracy theories where only a few people control everything. Yeah, and we're all just puppets kind of deal.
0: And Ed said Chris had a darker side.
2: He drank pretty much almost every night.
0: Ed told them Chris drank and worked late into the night, writing the company's radio ads and TV ads, and he added in sleeping pills and even harder drugs to inspire creativity, apparently.
2: His big joke was that I wrote this script while I was on Lunesta, and I did a bump, and I guess a bump means like a bump of cocaine.
0: Ed said Chris would sometimes go on bender-like shifts.
2: He would go on these work binges for like 4 or 5 days, and then he'd crash.
0: In early June 2010, Chris was planning his trip, still working at the office, and according to Ed, coming apart at the seams. And Ed said he came into the office early on Friday morning, June 4th, and discovered a mess.
2: The place smells like piss and vomit. I said, what were you doing? He's like, well, I was writing scripts all night. I was like, do you know you trashed the office? And he was like, what do you mean? And so he had completely blacked out. And he had broken he broke a couple bottles of wine.
3: It smells horrible. The carpets are wet.
0: Christina Grice saw the place when she came back to work. It was cleaned up by then, except for the stain outside of Chris's office.
3: We thought maybe Chris got too crazy one night and vomited on the carpet right by his office.
0: The man was a mess. So Ed said he took Chris off to Vegas for the weekend to decompress, and so they could give themselves some time to finalize their deal and say goodbye.
2: We just said we would go to Vegas to party and kind of just like loosen it out, like or loosen up and kind of work it out.
1: And then you guys were back in the office.
2: We drove back, yeah.
0: Later that Monday, June 7th, Ed said he went over to Chris's apartment, separation agreement in hand.
2: And then I went by there in the afternoon and signed it. I took it back. I left him his copy, and we shook hands, hugs, and I said, what are you going to do? He's like, I'm going to take off.
1: What time was it?
2: Probably around 2 or 3.
1: And that's the last time you see Chris.
2: That's the last time I saw him.
0: Laguna Beach police already heard Chris hadn't used his passport and about using a fake passport, but they wanted to know why.
1: Can you explain to me why this guy decides to, I'm going to leave the country, but I'm not going to use my own passport?
0: Ed told the detectives Chris just didn't want to be found.
2: When we were in Vegas, he met with a guy. Well, it was like a mutual guy that I knew.
1: The Johnny Vegas guy?
2: Yes.
1: Okay. Do we know who Johnny Vegas is?
0: Johnny Vegas, that fixer Ed Shin used in Las Vegas to grease the wheels on his trips to the casinos. Ed said Chris was now the one asking Johnny for some favors.
2: He's asking stuff like, how can I get a passport and all this stuff, and he gave him the number.
1: Were you with him when he picked up the passport?
2: Yes.
1: And that happened where?
2: In L.A.
0: In Los Angeles, just before Chris took off, gold in hand, for parts unknown. Over the next few months, Ed said he heard from Chris, always by email, and he regularly wired Chris's money.
2: I wired some money to India.
0: He'd saved all the records.
1: There's wire transfers that basically would document the fact that you made these payments to him.
2: Yes.
0: Ed told the detectives he'd get them copies of everything. Emails, wire transfers, that agreement letter. But in the end, he wasn't able to shed very much light on the case.
2: I don't know where he is. I mean, honestly, I think he's the other side of the world.
1: I just want to be able to tell his dad, like, he's out of the country. He left the country. There is nothing I can do about that. But I can't fly the ball.
4: This is going to be an open case until we hear from him.
0: The Laguna Beach police just couldn't seem to find Chris. But what is it they say? The best detective is luck.
5: Coming up.
6: Basically, we kind of stumbled across this case.
5: Enter a private detective with some questions of his own. Did something seem fishy about all those emails?
6: And you're starting to think, who is this person?

0: It's one of the curious things about life, the way a mere coincidence can change things.
1: Basically, we kind of stumbled across this case.
2: Somebody called you up and said, look into those people down the hall.
1: Yeah.
0: Joe DeLue is a private investigator and former detective. In April 2011, Joe and his partner had just opened an office in this complex south of Laguna Beach. A client walked in a couple of weeks later.
1: A property manager came into our office. They realized we're an investigative company and asked us if we do skip tracing work, locating people. We said, sure.
0: It turned out the 800 Exchange office was, or at least had been, practically next door to DeLue's office. A couple of months before, the whole company left for parts unknown and left behind a bundle of unpaid rent.
2: So your landlord is kind of upset.
1: Yes.
0: The landlord hired the PIs to find 800 Exchange and see if they could find that rent money.
2: So presumably got to find out about these people? What do you
1: do? So we start off with database searches, running their name, finding last known addresses, finding out any assets they may have. So we start off with a database first, and then it's field work after that.
2: You kind of have to get to know the people you're looking for before you even find them, in a way.
1: Yes.
0: The company wasn't hard to find. It was a few miles up the freeway in another office park. By July, DeLue and his partner were boning up on the company, looking for the assets, trying to find that rent money, when the property manager walked back into their office and said Laguna Beach police detectives had been looking for 800 Exchange, too.
1: We asked why. He says, well, Chris Smith is missing. Then we learned that Chris was bought out of his share of the company, took his, you know, earnings and just sailed around the world.
0: He wanted to know more about Chris's disappearing act, so he contacted Chris's father, Steve. Steve filled him in about his son's escape from the rat race.
1: And he told me, he goes, look, after this buyout from Ed Shin, Chris was emailing us. He couldn't take the stress and he just wanted a break.
0: It had been a year since Chris had disappeared. DeLue found out about the missing persons report Chris's family had filed.
2: So by the time you got into the case, they were already worried, concerned.
1: Yes, but I think there was a sense of hope. They were curious.
0: But Chris's dad, Steve, told DeLue
1: he was at least communicating with us, and I asked him how, and he said, by email. And I said, well, do you know it's him? He said, there's just things in the email that would no one else would know. So I asked him if I could take a look at those emails.
0: He started poring over all of Chris's communications from his globe-trotting voyage.
2: It's kind of like a travelogue, right? Islands we've sailed around are amazing.
1: Yes. Just docked in Port of Argentina.
0: The emails were like picture postcards in prose from all around the world. But DeLue thought something didn't smell right.
2: What intrigued you about them?
1: I remember one of the things that struck me odd was that the writer was trying too hard to make the receiver believe that this is me, this is Chris.
0: Take this email from October 2010. Chris wrote to his dad, I can't call you from Mumbai, but do you think you can meet me in your hometown in Austria sometime in January?
1: It was almost like, well, his dad knows where he grew up. His dad knows where this is.
2: You wouldn't say it to your hometown.
1: Yeah, I think the normal thing that somebody would say would be, hey, I want to go back to where you grew up. And that would be the end of it. Not name the city, country, you know, the zip code practically. And that kind of stood out to me.
0: And remember how Chris's dad, feeling a bit worried, sent those test questions to his son? What lake did you used to live on? And what type of boat did you ski behind?
1: There's some doubt about who he was talking to. There's only a few people that would know that, obviously, his family and Chris.
0: Which is why Steve was relieved when Chris responded they lived on Kelly Lake. Except Steve had asked his son two questions, the name of their lake and the kind of boat they had. And DeLue noticed his cop sense was tingling.
1: And I thought, wait, he answered the lake question, but he never answered the type of boat. And that bothered me.
0: And then DeLue read this email that Chris sent to his brother, Paul, after his dad had asked him those questions. And the penny dropped. What was the model of our boat that we grew up riding on?
1: And Paul replied back. And then I thought, this is it. He didn't know the answer.
0: DeLue now knew. It was not Chris Smith writing those emails.
1: It does get a little creepy at that point, because then you're starting to think, who is this person? If this isn't Chris, then who is it?
0: Oh, boy.
3: Coming up, a disturbing discovery in Chris's office.
1: I looked at the light switch, and there was what I thought was blood. It was red, dark red.
4: What's the first thing that occurred to you?
1: It wasn't just a missing persons. Something seriously happened to Chris.

0: Private Eye Joe DeLue was so intrigued by the mystery of what happened to Chris Smith that he went to work on it pro bono. He knew the Laguna Beach police had opened a missing person case, but they hadn't checked out Chris's old office. So he went to the building's property manager.
1: So we asked if the office was still vacant, and they said yes, and kind of looked at my partner and said, well, can we go in there and look? They said, sure. They opened it up.
0: Yeah.
1: Everything was empty.
0: This is the old 800 Exchange space.
1: Chris's desk was here.
2: Okay.
1: There was a credenza behind him.
0: Soon enough, DeLue started to notice things. A stain by Chris's old office.
1: There was a white powdery substance coming from the ground and seeping through the carpet, which my partner identified as like a sulfur.
2: Yeah, it makes sort of like a salt stain on the carpet.
1: Yes.
0: DeLue took a picture of it and thought some sort of heavy chemical cleaner had been used on the spot. But, of course, Ed Shin said Chris threw up on the carpet after a drunken binge at the office, so that made some sense. But DeLue was an observant type, all eyes. And what do you know?
1: When I stepped in, I looked at the light switch, and it was white, and there was a blood smear, what I thought was blood. It was red, dark red.
2: What appeared to be blood on the light switch.
1: Yes.
2: And then on the door frame. When you saw that, what's the first thing that occurred to you?
1: That it wasn't just a missing persons. Something seriously happened to Chris.
0: DeLue called the sheriff's office.
2: So you found out from Joe DeLue about some weird thing going on.
3: Yeah, I did. He said he saw what he thought might be blood on the door jamb inside the office. So
2: that'll get your attention.
3: It got my attention.
0: For Don Vogt and Ray Wirt, then sergeants with the Orange County Sheriff's Office, the first thing to do was to send some techs over and take a good look around the old 800 Exchange office. That's when they started finding more suspicious spots on some ceiling tiles, behind some molding. They pulled up carpet and found dark-colored stains on the concrete underneath. The spots tested positive for human blood. Of course, could have been anybody's blood, even another tenant.
3: Okay, we got blood in the office. We don't know whose it is, so...
2: He hasn't been around for over a year.
3: Correct.
0: Of course, since Chris wasn't around, there wasn't a blood sample to compare it to. But maybe Chris's family could help with that, with a DNA sample.
4: I had already taken a swab test. They did both swabs on Paul and my wife, Debbie.
0: Meanwhile, P.I. DeLue remained deeply invested in finding out what happened to Chris. After that blood, someone's blood, was found in the office, he felt it was time to have a heart-to-heart talk with Chris's dad, Steve.
1: I said, listen, I think now is the time to understand that maybe Chris is not going to come back. And Steve, just quiet, and he came back and he said, well, we have to wait. We have to wait. I provided DNA. Let's just wait. I said, I understand. We'll wait. Maybe Chris is still alive.
2: It's a very tough thing for a parent.
1: I can't imagine. I really can't.
0: But then the results came in.
3: We confirmed that all the blood in the crime scene was, in fact, Chris Smith's.
2: All of it?
3: All of it.
2: Nobody else was bleeding in there at all?
5: In the end, it was all from one person, and it was one person's DNA.
0: And even though they didn't have a body, Ray Wirt and Don Vogt came to a sobering conclusion. Chris had to be dead. Still, the Smith family was just not ready, not yet, to accept that Chris might be gone.
2: Did you keep hope alive until then?
4: Oh, yeah. You've always got to have hope.
6: I was holding out for hope a little bit, but in my heart, I felt that Chris had passed and gone to be with the Lord. But in the back of your mind, you're still hoping that you'll see your brother again, that this is all just going to make sense somehow in the end.
2: Didn't make very much sense, did it?
6: Mm-mm.
0: Back at the Orange County Sheriff's Office, a missing person case turned into a homicide investigation. It was up to these investigators to figure out what happened to Chris Smith and why.
7: Coming up, detectives talk to everyone. Chris's girlfriend.
5: Her heart had been broken.
7: His business partner.
5: He was very agreeable to help.
7: A new employee.
2: Didn't he actually move into a Christmas apartment?
5: He did.
7: What would they uncover?

0: Forensic testing is a little bit like turning on a light in a darkened room. And the empty place that was once the headquarters of 800 Exchange told an enlightening story. Chris's blood was all over the place. His office, the break room, doorway, hallway. But what did all that mean? And what exactly went on in there?
1: Chris's brother worked in that very office, so he was able to provide us with very intimate details about who's in what office, how the furniture was set up back then.
0: Armed with what they had seen, investigators called around, talked to Chris's colleagues, the rest of his family, his friends.
2: Did you talk to Chris's girlfriend?
1: We both did, yes.
0: Yeah.
2: She must have been a pretty unhappy woman.
1: She was. Her heart had been broken, and she was dumped by a text.
0: They didn't tell her about the blood in the office at first. They wanted her unvarnished reaction to her former boyfriend, the man who dumped her and ran off with another woman.
1: They were pretty serious from everything we had learned. And yeah, she was, you say, scorned? Absolutely.
2: Did she say negative things about Chris?
1: She did. She did. She talked about some times where he would be upset.
0: That's perhaps an understatement. In fact, the police interview was an opportunity for Chris's girlfriend to unload on her ex, and did she ever. She said he could be paranoid, volatile, and at times erratic.
1: We tore the bandage off an old wound.
0: And the investigators decided they wanted to talk to a guy named Kenny Kraft. Christina remembers he showed up at the office after Chris disappeared.
3: Kenny just kind of needed a job at the time, and so he was a friend, I believe, of one of the other coworkers there, and Ed gave him a job and put him to work doing random errands.
0: But here's what intrigued investigators. While Kenny didn't know Chris, he seemed to be trying on his life.
2: Didn't he actually move into a Christmas apartment?
1: He did.
2: Did you search that apartment?
1: He did. Yes. But there was nothing in there. All the property had been moved out of there to Chris's.
0: Of course, Chris's ex-business partner, Ed Shin, drew a lot of attention, too. The investigators learned that Ed was an interesting guy, ambitious, outgoing businessman. He sailed through the University of California at San Diego, and after graduation, got married, had four kids, was a faithful churchgoer.
4: I felt that the Lord had put Ed in my path, somebody who I could help as like a brother.
0: Joseph Gray met Ed at a local church.
4: Decided to invite myself, Ed, and another gentleman into a weekly, like, small men's Bible study, I guess I'd call it. We did get close over the course of a number of months, sharing our struggles.
0: It was 2008, and the financial meltdown was certainly impacting people like Ed, who had started his own sports memorabilia business. And seeing someone in need, Joseph said he loaned him money, helped him get a house, even counseled him about his marriage.
4: I saw as Ed's life was falling apart, and I was starting this new division of our company, and I thought I would give him a lifeline and invite him to come on board.
0: It was at his new job that Ed met Chris. Eventually, Ed and Chris made such a good team, they spun off, started their own company, 800 Exchange. And Ed was now a boss and made quite an impression on Christina.
3: Just a normal young guy who was smart and had a great idea and was going to take this business somewhere.
0: Christina also thought Ed was a great dad.
3: He brought his kids by the office often, and so to see them made me seem that, you know, he made family a priority.
0: So well-spoken, so easy, that when Ed Shin first presented himself to the Laguna Beach Police Department a year after Chris disappeared, investigators seemed to have sympathy for him. After all, it was Chris who left 800 Exchange.
5: For a grown man to decide to just kind of walk away, because he could, but really, in essence, it's like he's kind of left you holding the bag.
6: I could have used
0: them. The Orange County investigators took a close look at that interview.
1: Ed was questioned. He had answers of the questions he couldn't answer. He was very agreeable to help in any way he could. He expressed that.
6: I would have to go back on my emails and see what emails I had on the fourth, and I'd be happy to give you whatever you need.
1: He even agreed to do some homework that was given to him to get some more materials that Laguna Beach Police Department had asked him to. He was being very cooperative.
6: Can I email you all this
5: Absolutely.
6: Stuff?
0: But Ed Chin, the man who made such a good impression, presented a good case, had a secret. Lots of secrets.
7: Coming up.
1: They saw thousands, tens of thousands, being gambled.
7: High stakes and risky business. Ed Chin was a man with a past.
3: I remember thinking, he's not who I thought he was.

0: What happens in Vegas stays in Vegas. Isn't that what they say? But it didn't take long for investigators to find out about Ed Shin's Vegas. Pull a string and the things you hear. My, my. Ed Shin loved going to Vegas. But he didn't just play the slots or spend an hour or two at the $5 tables. Oh, no. Not Ed Shin.
1: You said he traveled in a private plane?
2: There was times he did, yes.
0: Christina, the 800 Exchange receptionist, told investigators about one of the times the staff went on a business trip to Vegas with Ed.
3: Rolls-Royce Phantom takes me to a beautiful hotel, and I remember seeing Ed's room that he was staying in, just the most extravagant room. Two stories, a 24-hour butler, a massage room, pool room, multiple bedrooms, an elevator. It was beyond what I had ever seen.
0: The investigators learned Ed not only liked stunning hotel rooms, he also liked to keep company with beautiful women.
3: There's a group of women that come down, and they're around my age, maybe a little older, maybe a little younger, and very scantily dressed. And I remember thinking, oh, you know, it's Vegas. They're just walking by us. And then I see them get in the car with Ed.
0: Ed told Christina he hired the women to bring attention and potential new clients to the company. And when it came to Ed spending money, it seemed like it was coming out of a fire hose.
2: We had co-workers tell us that he would sit at a table for 10 hours and they saw thousands, tens of thousands being gambled.
3: It was after Vegas that I remember walking away from it thinking, he's not who I thought he was.
0: That was something Joseph Gray found out too. Remember, he met at a church, took him under his wing, got him a job at his company, LG Technologies. And then Ed betrayed him. Gray discovered Ed repaid his friendship and generosity by secretly manipulating LG's bank information.
4: This is an electronic system. So you put your bank account in, the funds get transferred. Ed went in and changed that information to his own personal bank account.
0: In other words, he stole it, then left the company before LG discovered the theft.
4: So a young man that I had helped out ended up absconding with between the leads that we assume were stolen and the physical funds that were taken, just shy of $2.5 million.
0: Ed pleaded guilty to embezzlement, and he worked out a deal to pay partial restitution. That was 2010, when he and Chris were already at 800 Exchange. The deal? As long as Ed repaid $700,000, he'd avoid a prison sentence.
5: So one by one, you'd encounter these people who had a different view of Ed Shin than the one he would like them to have.
2: We did. People who that knew him and other people we did talk to said, yeah, there's a different side to Ed Shin.
0: The more digging they did, the more investigators could see that Ed was living in a house of cards, falling down from the weight of his own money problems. That's something Christina saw just before she quit working for 800 Exchange.
3: A lot of phone calls from vendors saying they didn't receive payment, that we owed them money. And it wasn't, you know, not small amounts. I'm talking like $30,000, $40,000, $50,000 that we owed these people.
2: Ed Shin's desperate. He's got a large debt that he's paying off because of a criminal case. And he's got a wife and four kids.
6: And a gambling problem.
2: And a gambling problem. And the biggest thing is one of the expenses, if he doesn't pay off, he's going to prison.
0: Investigators had Ed Shin on their radar.
5: Did he have some idea that you were after him?
6: I don't think so at that point, no. He had no clue that we were looking into him.
0: Then the sheriff's office got an urgent call about Ed from the feds.
6: We had flagged his passport in case he was, would flee the country for some reason, and sure enough, we were notified that he was boarding a plane in L.A. and headed for Canada.
0: Ed, in fact, had already boarded, and the flight was literally minutes from taking off. They made a call. Ed was pulled from the plane. He was still on probation for the embezzlement case, so the investigators could pull him in for an interrogation. But they weren't really interested in talking about that case.
2: There's blood in Chris's office, okay?
6: Mm-hmm.
2: We know that, and we know it's Chris's blood.
0: Ed told the investigators over and over he had nothing to do with the disappearance of Chris Smith.
7: I didn't kill him.
2: Did you fight him in the office?
7: Not physically. I mean, we've had shouting matches.
2: You have never physically touched him in a fit of anger?
7: No.
2: Ever?
7: No.
6: I don't know what you're talking about. He's gone. I don't know nothing. And then Ray told him, well, guess what? You're under arrest for murder of Chris Smith.
0: Then they left the room for a bit, let him think. And when they came back, Ed Shin had a whole new story.
8: Coming up.
2: He said, well, if I tell you what really happened, am I still going to jail?
8: What had happened to Chris?
9: The heart rate.
10: Fell to my knees. I hit you right in the gut.
11: This case was about greed at its most diabolical.
12: It's awful.

0: Ed Shin was under arrest for the murder of Chris Smith, but Ed was insisting he had nothing to do with it. So, investigators left him alone to reflect.
1: Walked out of the room, and within a very short period of time, less than 10 minutes, he told another detective, "Hey, can I talk to them again?"
2: Now he wants to talk. First words out of his mouth were, "I don't know what you guys think, but it's not first-degree murder."
1: Sure. He said, "Well, if I tell you what really happened, am I still going to jail?" I don't know, Ed. What do you have to say? I haven't heard what you have to say.
0: His story? It was self-defense. The paranoid, erratic Chris Smith, he said, had finally come unglued and attacked him.
3: He grabbed me, and then before I knew it, we were throwing blows.
0: Finally, said Ed, Chris hit his head on his desk and collapsed on the floor, dead. Or at least dying.
4: How did you think he was probably dead? The amount of blood?
3: Or... there was so much blood.
0: He insisted it wasn't like he meant to kill Chris. But it certainly confirmed that Chris was dead, and the family had to be told.
5: It was a hard night.
6: And then we told Paul. And then it was a rough thing for you. I mean, he fell down into the street, just crying, you know, it's like, it's awful.
7: I fell to my knees. Dad showed up and Mom and just cried it out in the parking lot for quite a while. I just had never felt that before. It was a really horrible feeling. You know, it hit you right in the gut.
0: But where was Chris's body? If investigators could find that, they would know exactly how Chris died.
1: I want to find Chris's body. His family wants to find his body. We need that information. Ed.
3: I wouldn't know. There's no way. I wouldn't know that.
0: Didn't know, he said, because somebody else got rid of the body. But then the investigators got Ed's phone records. And, well, well. Where was Ed's phone days after whatever happened back in the office?
2: Those same phone records showed him going all the way out to Boulevard, California, and Ocotillo, California, which is in the middle of the desert near the Mexican border.
0: Here it is. Vast, empty. Among the loneliest places in America, the California desert just north of the Mexican border. There are holes out there somewhere. Every lawman around knows it. Places where the bones of terrible crimes lie under the sand, undiscovered, their tales untold. In fact, Ed's phone pinged out here two different times in the week after Chris disappeared.
5: Two trips.
1: And one of the trips was 1-2 in the morning.
5: Did you bring in cadaver dogs?
2: We did.
1: Cadaver dogs, well over 100 searchers, horseback, motorcycle, dogs. ATV.
0: Our cameras were there, as searchers found nothing. And over the following years, the family would beg for information from Ed Shin and hear, again, nothing. So when Ed finally went on trial in November 2018 at the Orange County Superior Court, 7 years after he was arrested for murder, prosecutor Matt Murphy was loaded for bear. And for Murphy, this case was a perfect fit. He's a surfer too, knows Chris's world, maybe even caught a glimpse of him out there. So what was it all about, this case?
8: This case was about greed at its most diabolical and base form. He killed a really nice guy over money so that he could go gambling in Vegas. But to then assume his identity online and torture his family like this, it's awful.
9: The evidence is going to show that Ed Shin owed a lot of people a lot of money. The evidence is going to show that in trying to legally protect his own financial interests, Chris Smith became an obstacle for Ed Shin.
0: The prosecutor told the jury that Chris suspected his partner was stealing from their company, wanted new rules to stop him. But Ed was starved for cash and desperate to get it, desperate enough to kill. It was that blood that was never fully cleaned up, said the prosecutor, that proved the attack was sudden and violent.
9: There's blood on the ceiling, there's blood on the carpet, there's blood on the walls, there's blood on the furniture. The evidence is going to show that man there beat or stabbed Chris Smith brutally to death in that office.
0: And then the prosecutor told the court Ed got busy. It was the beginning of a brazen cover-up. Ed got into his dead partner's email accounts, masqueraded as Chris, and his very first email, sent minutes after the killing, was to a company lawyer.
10: At 6:01 that night, did you receive an email concerning what appeared to be a change in heart or change in direction from Mr. Smith concerning the future of these companies?
11: Yes.
10: Okay, give us the gist of that. Okay.
11: He sent an email saying that they had reached a resolution and he was going to be bought out.
0: Ed had faked a buyout. And with that email, he severed Chris Smith's ties to the company, which allowed Ed to steal everything. Hundreds of thousands, maybe more. And then he started getting rid of the awful evidence before the staff could get wise.
12: Ed had told us via email, I believe, to work from home. I'm having the office redone a little bit. Everything's going to be repainted. So be aware that there might be tarps on the floor just because of the painters.
0: And Ed, posing as Chris online, turned his attention to Chris's family, spinning fabulous tales of world travels for months on end.
10: Look, I've never seen anything like those emails.
0: But Ed mingled fact and fiction in those emails. It was Ed acting as Chris who dumped Chris's girlfriend. Ed who said Chris had taken off with Tiffany Taylor. And Paul was right. He did see Tiffany in Vegas. Of course, she had nothing to do with the whole mess. No wonder she looked at him blankly.
13: Raise your right hand.
0: The prosecutor called Kenny Kraft to the stand. Ed hired him to get rid of Chris's stuff, his car, his clothes, his surfboard.
14: So you took the surfboards down and gave them to your friend, is that
13: correct?
14: Right? Now, did you sell them or you gave them to him?
13: Gave them to him.
0: That was a big tell. Any surfer, and most especially a surfing DA, knows you don't head out on a surfing trip and leave your boards behind.
10: There's a whole laundry list that anybody that's ever done a surf trip knows, and Ed Shin didn't.
0: How would the defense counter all that? Oh, Ed Shin had a plan.
10: His stock and trade is manipulating people.

0: Defense attorney Ed Wellborn opened his case with one big idea: that Chris Smith was the architect of his own death. And Ed Shin was a thief, maybe. Dishonest, sure, but not a killer. It was more or less the same story Ed had been telling since he was arrested: that Chris attacked him before hitting his head on the desk, causing his own death. That Chris was an angry, volatile alcoholic. Why should the jury believe that? Here was the defense strategy: call the girlfriend who talked to the police 7 years ago, when she still thought Chris dumped her for another woman. His girlfriend was a reluctant witness, and her testimony was not recorded. On the stand, she was forced to confirm the story she told police, the negative things she said about Chris in anger, things she now regrets saying, like...
1: He broke things, threw things, punched holes in the wall at his own home. He had a new phone every month because he would throw it against the wall and break it. This is stuff that she witnessed.
0: And then Ed Shin himself appeared. To tell the truth, he promised he would.
2: The whole truth and nothing but the truth, so help you God.
3: I do.
0: The true story, said Ed. Chris was unstable, dishonest. He claimed that Chris helped him with the embezzlement scheme that he, Ed, was convicted of. And on that day, June 4th, 2010, the day Chris died, Ed threatened to rat Chris out. And that, said Ed, is when Chris blew.
4: I think that's when he grabbed me.
1: How did he grab you?
4: He made a move towards my throat.
1: Did he place his hands on you?
4: Yes.
1: Where?
0: What followed, Ed told the court, was a monumental brawl, with Ed portraying himself as a reluctant fighter up against a violent, remorseless Chris. There was grappling, wrestling, even a kind of mid-air collision like a ballet gone bad.
4: As he was making a move to jump, I think I kind of went up too to try to just catch him mid-air, and it was almost like a mid-air collision.
0: And blood, Ed testified. Blood everywhere. And then finally, the end. Chris lunging at Ed.
4: I just sidestepped and I grabbed him. And I remember just turning around and swinging him into his office as hard as I could.
1: And were you able to throw him into his office?
4: Yes.
1: And what happened to when he went into his office?

0: I think he took a couple steps and that's when he fell and he hit the desk really hard.
1: Ed said he didn't know what to do. But because of that embezzlement scheme, he didn't think the cops would believe a thing he said. So he didn't call 911.
2: What were you scared of?
0: I guess getting rearrested, losing my family.
1: He had to get rid of the body, he said, so he called his old fixer, Johnny Vegas, the operator who'd once lined up girls and parties in Las Vegas.
2: What was your understanding from that phone call?
0: That he was going to reach out to somebody, see if I could help.
2: And what were you supposed to do?
0: I was supposed to have some cash. I believe it was $10,000, could have been $15,000. And I was also supposed to just be ready to take a phone call.
1: And sure enough, he said, somebody called. Guy with an Eastern European accent.
2: So you got some instructions from this person?
0: Yes.
2: What were the instructions?
0: Just meet this guy at some gas station up in Long Beach. Give him the money and the directions. Leave the office unlocked.
1: The guy was tall and blonde, said Ed. Leather jacket, probably Russian. And over the weekend, Ed testified, the body was removed. The cleanup followed. But then Ed told the court the whole thing became too much for him, and he decided to flee to Mexico. Almost made it to the border.
0: And I couldn't do it. I couldn't get myself to leave my family and just run away. So I turned around, went back.
1: And he got back to his emails. Emails that would torture the Smith family for months to come.
2: Mr. Shin, looking back at this situation, do you regret the things that you did after the fight?
0: Everything.
2: Why?
0: Because it was wrong on every level not to call the police, not to trust that everything would have sorted itself out, to completely deceive family.
1: But, of course, Ed's story was not about to go unchallenged, was it? Not a chance. Prosecutor Matt Murphy came prepared because, in his words, he had a con man on the witness stand to outwit.
3: Where does he rank in the realm of con artists?
4: Oh, boy. He is a horrible, lamentable, disgraceful human being.
1: It was curious, said the prosecutor. When Ed told investigators about fighting Chris, he never once mentioned anything about being grabbed by the neck until now.
5: That's got to be a very significant moment in your life, right? I mean, this is when your partner grabs you by the throat. Okay, right?
0: Yes.
5: Okay. Did you ever say anything to Detective Vogt about him grabbing you by the throat?
0: I do not remember if I did.
5: Well,
0: I don't think I did.
1: If the fight was as violent as he claimed in his interview with investigators, wasn't it strange, asked the prosecutor, that only Chris's blood was spattered around the office? That Ed somehow emerged, apparently unscathed?
2: Can you explain that for us?
0: I cannot.
1: As Chris lay dying, Ed elected not to call 911. Instead, he testified, he got out of the office and drove around for a while.
6: The truth is, Johnny Capone.
1: But Ed's next move, according to Prosecutor Murphy, was proof that he planned to kill Chris. Ed hit send on that carefully composed email to a lawyer, which claimed that Chris agreed to sell Ed his share of the company.
3: Which he'd written beforehand. Had to have.
4: Had to have. Absolutely, had to have. There isn't a typo in that thing. You know, I mean, that's calm, cool, collected, cold-blooded, and ruthless.
1: Near the end of his cross-examination, Murphy tried a little sarcasm.
2: Are you tearing up a little bit right now?
0: I'm okay, sir.
2: Okay. Were you tearing up when you wrote that email to Debbie Smith saying their son was committing suicide or suggesting that he was going to do that? Were you tearing up when you did that?
0: Yes.
2: Okay. You were actually at the computer tearing up as you were going to break a mother's heart by essentially blaming her for the death of her son. that was making you feel sad?
0: It was one of the many emotions I felt, yes.
1: In his closing, the prosecutor assured the jury that Chris Smith was not the person the defense portrayed, not even close. That in fact, Chris was not violent, was not a fighter, not a drunk, but was a happy, friendly, creative guy who didn't deserve to die.
3: What does it do to your heart and your stomach as you're they're wrapping things up, and the jury's going to get the case, and now you have no control whatsoever over how these strangers are going to decide?
7: It's kind of like when you hold your breath, mm-hmm. and you get to that point where you like just can't hold your breath anymore. You just want it to be done. It's like, yeah. It's hard.
1: Soon, a verdict. And perhaps, finally, a chance to exhale.
8: Coming up, a powerful confrontation.
9: I don't give a sweet flying about that. I don't. I kind of care that the family has a chance to get some closure.
8: Will Ed Shin reveal his final secret?

0: defendant is present, the jurors are present on behalf of the people.
1: After 8 painful years and an emotional month-long trial, the family of Chris Smith would spend one more day in an Orange County courtroom. The jurors got the case mid-morning, and less than an hour later, they had a verdict.
2: We, the jury, in the above-entitled action, find the defendant, Edward Younghoon Shin, guilty.
1: Guilty of first-degree murder for financial gain. Ed Shin was done.
3: What's it like to hear them say what you've been waiting so many years for them to say?
4: It was wonderful. I just felt like waves and waves of just like, it was like the grief that I've always been holding it, but now I'm going to be able to breathe a full breath.
1: That breath, it's bittersweet. Because through the hours of interviews and testimony, Ed Shin has not provided one piece of the story that would bring Chris home.
5: His body's somewhere out there, down on the desert in Southern California.
6: Would you want to know? Would you want to find it?
5: I think so, yeah. We didn't have any of his possessions. We have nothing.
1: After all the Smith family endured, perhaps it was time for answers.
7: Good morning.
1: We made an arrangement to talk to Ed Shin in jail, now a convicted killer.
7: What you did, you confess, is terribly cruel, allowing them to think that he was alive all that time when he was dead, when you'd already killed him. I mean, that's terrible.
5: I know. You know, I definitely know that those things that I did were terrible and beyond wrong. And, and I know that ultimately that there's a price to be paid for all that.
1: He will pay the price, life in prison. He was sentenced a few weeks before we met.
0: To serve the rest of his natural life in the state penitentiary. This concludes this sentencing.
1: Whether Ed Shin panicked, like he claims, or is in fact a cold-blooded killer, the fact that Chris's body has never been found is troubling. Investigators, of course, believe that Ed himself, buried Chris's body out in that vast California desert.
7: That day, you had to get rid of the body. You had to get it somewhere. So if you didn't do it, then who did?
5: That's something I can't talk about. That's the big issue.
7: So you're going to take the fall for this guy?
5: Absolutely.
1: Take the fall for who? Remember, Ed claims some Russian brought in by Johnny Vegas got rid of the body. We actually found Johnny Vegas and asked him about that.
8: It's funny, though, because that's the first time I ever heard of this.
1: His real name is John Caponin.
8: Right there, I can tell you that whatever that guy's telling you guys, it's a lie.
1: And that Russian cleaner, the body disposer?
8: I don't know any Russian people in let alone Russian cleaner. What's a Russian cleaner?
7: You kept throwing out these names like Johnny Vegas and people who supposedly helped you, the Russian. It was all fantasy. It was all untrue. But you wouldn't reveal either where you put the body personally, when you drove that rental truck down to wherever you drove it to. You won't reveal that.
5: I can't. I don't have that. And it's not something that I can do, unfortunately. I mean, you're absolutely right.
7: A name. That's all I need. A name.
5: No, that's not.
7: A place.
5: That's impossible. You know, I understand that that's what everybody wants. And if it's blatantly obvious, right? Then it's so easy, right? It's easy to just sit here and say, well, it all comes down to this.
7: Well, it does, kind of.
5: Right. So then if it was that easy for me, then don't you think it would have happened already? It's not. So, unfortunately.
7: Let me understand that a bit. Because the body went somewhere. Mm-hmm. The condition of the body would reveal what happened during that fight.
5: Yes.
7: And if you're telling any sliver of what you're talking about is true, then it would make things less bad for you, right?
5: Absolutely.
7: Then maybe you could explain why it's impossible for you to give us the answer. I mean, it's one or the other. Either I can answer the question or I can tell you why I can't.
5: There are just some secrets that a man is willing to give up his life for.
7: All right, so then I think we're kind of at an understanding, which is that you know.
5: It's just somewhere that I can't go.
7: It's you know, right. That you know
5: I'm
7: what
5: sorry.
7: Happened.
5: You know, I know as a journalist, that's, you know, everybody wants. The answer. That would be a coup de grace for you to unearth
7: Ed,
5: some.
7: I don't give a sweet flying about that. I don't. I don't care. I kind of care.
5: Well, you do care.
7: That the family has a chance to get some closure that they have been begging you for. They don't have closure. They don't know where their child is. You're a parent.
5: I am.
7: Right. So let's get to this. We're at a point where you're saying you can't provide the information. So, second best, why can't you provide the information? You get all mysterious when I ask that question. Just tell me that. Are there bad guys waiting to pounce on your family and harm your children or something?
5: No, but like I said,
7: it's the way Shin did it himself, didn't it?
5: No, absolutely not. I did not.
1: But that is exactly what Don Vogt, now retired, still believes.
9: We felt then and we feel now that Ed knows where the body is. We feel he buried the body.
1: And he refuses to give up that location, they say, because he knows that Chris's body would reveal the truth about how Ed killed him. But Ed Shin insists it's really just about that one thing.
5: It's about protecting, and that's it, and there's nothing else. So, you know,
7: protecting who?
5: I told you already.
7: But your family.
5: Absolutely.
7: From what?
5: I'm not going to talk about it. The more we go down that road, you know, it becomes this useless cycle.
1: Over and over. Ultimately, he wouldn't explain.
5: This is where we're always ending up.
1: And so a family's frustration and grief will remain without a final resting place. Surfers are a tight crew. When one dies, they gather for what's called a paddle-out ceremony. And this was Chris's crew. Friends from high school, work, family, gathered at the beach on the central coast where Chris and Paul grew up. There were flowers and memories, laughter, tears. Chris Smith may be buried somewhere in the great big desert, but this is where his spirit lives on, in the crashing surf he loved.
10: That's all for now. I'm Lester Holt. Thanks for joining us.
11: He said, "Christy's been murdered. She was taken so soon and so violently. I couldn't stop shaking."
12: A young teacher leaving for school, murdered before she could get out the door.
13: This was a horrific scene.
14: It was a nightmare scene. She had Christmas presents that she was taking to her students that day.
15: I was petrified. I just thought, who? Why?
14: We looked at suspect after suspect after suspect.
12: The crime was a mystery for decades.
16: We were still with no answer.
17: I mean, this poor family, we thought we might be able to solve this case.
12: Could cutting-edge science yield a new clue?
13: This was a huge lead.
17: Absolutely. This wasn't someone that they had a reason to look at or talk to before.
14: He was here. He was here the whole time.
13: You are literally talking to Christie's killer.
18: Right. Face to face.
19: Evil comes in all packages.
18: It certainly does.
10: Who was the killer hiding among them? I'm Lester Holt, and this is Dateline.
12: Here's Andrea Canning with Facing the Music.
20: They were having so much fun. A group of girlfriends hitting the town one Saturday night. Lost in the music.
18: We would go to different clubs, and we probably made ourselves known. We're here, come look at us, in a fun way.
20: This was the playground they knew by heart. This was the home where they felt safe. They were invincible.
11: You were in this bubble, you're 25, like nothing's gonna happen to you.
20: And then, less than 48 hours later, one of them was gone. Murdered, and the killer was at large.
11: And I remember being paralyzed, like not being able to leave the house.
13: This not only stole your friend, it stole your innocence.
11: Yeah, it did.
18: Mm-hmm.
20: It would take another 25 years to find the killer, a most unlikely suspect, always there, watching them, daring them.
17: You are literally talking to Christie's killer.
2: Right. And I kept thinking after the fact, and like, he had to have known who I was when I was standing in front of him.
15: Absolutely.
2: He had to have known who I was.
20: Some things are so life-altering you can't forget them, no matter how hard you try. For Harry Goodman, that moment came the morning of December 21st, 1992. Harry was the principal of an elementary school in Lancaster County, Pennsylvania. His star teacher, 25-year-old Christy Marek, was late for work.
21: Christy was there every morning right around 8 o'clock.
20: When 8 became 8:30, Harry grew uneasy.
21: And the kids had started to come into the classroom. So I called her apartment about 5 times. Nothing.
20: He contacted her family, who lived about a 2-hour drive north. Christy's brother, Vince Marek.
16: We got the phone call from her school that she wasn't there. She didn't show up for work. You know, was she home this weekend? Was she delayed coming back? Maybe she got stuck in traffic. I think we were in panic mode. The kind of person she was, we just thought something was wrong. It was that gut feeling.
20: The family told Harry they hadn't heard from Christy that morning. Harry couldn't wait any longer. He knew she lived nearby with a friend.
17: So you decided to jump in your car to go see what's going on with Christy.
21: I was prepared to go down and change a tire along the interstate.
17: That's what you were expecting?
21: That's what I was expecting.
17: You thought, okay, her car's broken down.
21: Right.
20: But it wasn't. And when he eventually pulled up to Christy's apartment complex,
21: I saw her car there, and it was iced over. And then I started to freak out.
20: Her front door was open. He went inside and looked to his left. He saw her in the living room, lifeless on the floor. He ran to call 911.
21: I was a total mess. I mean, I was in hysterics. In total shock.
14: It was pretty apparent that she had been murdered.
20: Craig Stedman went on to become the Lancaster County District Attorney. But back in the early 90s, he was a young prosecutor.
17: This was a horrific scene.
14: Yeah, it was a nightmare scene. You know, not only the fact that you had this young teacher who was brutally murdered, but she had been sexually assaulted on top of that.
17: Did it seem clear, at least at first glance, how she died?
14: No, other than that there had been a brutal struggle.
20: The medical examiner would later determine that in addition to being sexually assaulted, Christy had been beaten and strangled to death, likely that very morning.
14: I mean, she had her gloves on. So most people, when they're getting ready to go to work, it's the last thing you do is you put your gloves on beforehand. She had Christmas presents that she was taking to her students that day that were strewn about as part of the struggle.
17: So brazen, too, that this would happen at that hour of the morning when people are going to work,
14: yep,
17: to school. And those places are close together. And there's a lot of cars around there and people.
14: A lot of people around, the number of witnesses that could have been there. I mean, that person was very determined to do whatever he wanted to do.
20: Police collected crime scene evidence, including DNA the killer left behind during the sexual assault. And they canvassed the neighborhood for witnesses. Her brother Vince says he had no idea what was happening until he arrived at the police station.
16: The session was started with, you know, there was an accident, she passed away. And of course, obviously, we said, what happened? And that's when they told us. She was murdered.
20: Christy's roommate, Mary, got a call from police asking to meet back at the apartment. Something about Christy being in trouble. When she arrived, a detective approached her.
11: And he brought me into his car, and he said, Christy's been murdered. And I just remember, like being doubled over, just trying to stop the shaking.
20: Mary explained that she left the apartment around 7 that morning. Christy was still getting ready for work.
11: I was driving away, and I'm like, I should go back and get my lunch. And I'm like, I'm already this far. I'm just going to keep going.
20: That meant Christy was murdered sometime between 7 and just after 9 that morning when Harry Goodman found her. Investigators asked Mary to do a walkthrough of the apartment. Right away, she saw scuff marks on and near the front door.
11: there's something from his shoes or her shoes. She dug in. It's what I thought. She's like just dug in. It's like he was dragged, like she was dragged. And then there was just a lot of, there's a lot of blood on the carpet.
19: And you had to see that.
11: Yeah.
19: It just has to be so traumatizing.
11: Yeah, it was.
20: Investigators believed Christy opened the door to leave, only to have the killer drag her back in.
14: I think she was overpowered pretty quickly. I mean, where she was murdered was not very far away from the entry point.
19: Did it appear that it had all kind of taken place in one area of the apartment?
14: Yeah, right from the foyer into the living room. Those were the rooms that where it seemed like the struggle had taken place.
20: Something else caught the detective's attention. Mary's final conversation with Christy.
11: Before I left, I went and said, okay, we're going to meet up later. And she sounded distant. And I said, are you okay? And she's like, no, I'm fine. So then I just went to work.
19: What do you think it was?
11: I don't know. I don't know if she was just thinking about the day or just she was preoccupied.
20: Christy had something on her mind and only moments to live. Investigators had to find out if the two were connected.
10: When we come back, clues to a mystery.
12: A boyfriend.
3: She had told me that things were ending. She was finally ready to move on.
19: This was a big deal.
3: Mm-hmm.
12: And a mysterious visitor at Christie's school.
4: I thought I may have just been face to face with the killer.

0: Lancaster County is Pennsylvania Amish country, a place where old ways and modern suburban sprawl meet. The brutal murder of a schoolteacher just before Christmas, 1992, upset that sense of peace.
1: A lot of people in Lancaster County, particularly back then, they just didn't lock their doors, they didn't lock their cars, very trusting community.
0: And yet, DA Craig Stedman says Christy Murak's killing didn't have the mark of a stranger.
1: 7:30 in the morning, home invasion, sexual assault. It would be highly unusual for something like that to take place at that time of day in someone's apartment just at random.
0: Police wanted to know if Christy had any enemies. The answer was no. Her brother Vince says his sister had tons of friends. She was kind, caring, and focused. From the time she was a little girl, she wanted to be a teacher.
2: We had a little thing set up in our garage where she was the school teacher. Now it's the summer, and kids want to go out and play, and my sister is pulling them in to teach them.
0: When she wasn't playing school, she was goofing around like a normal kid.
2: You can ask anybody, and they'll tell you the same thing. She always was laughing, smiling, just a good, having a good time.
0: After high school, she took her work-play ethic to Millersville University in Lancaster, where she met her other family.
3: Were you all like sisters?
4: Yeah.
5: Absolutely.
0: Christy's circle included that roommate, Mary Franciscus, Chris Walter, Lisa Bailey, and Marianne Taylor.
6: We've shared clothes, we've shared hair products, we share everything.
5: Everything. Yes.
6: I don't think there's anything about each other that we don't know, and that's such a rare friendship.
0: And when it came to Christy, her friends knew she could hold her own, especially when they'd go out.
5: If someone came up and she wasn't interested, she had no problem telling people, hit the road, I'm not interested.
0: She was also protective of her friends. When they graduated, a few of them set up house in that apartment complex just outside downtown Lancaster.
7: Christy was always a very safe person, like lock your doors, always leave with a buddy.
5: And we did feel safe. There was no
4: time. It was in the middle of nowhere. I mean, our backyard was an Amish farm.
5: Mm-hmm.
4: It was a dairy farm.
0: By then, Christy had already landed her dream job as a teacher. Here she is, leading a sixth grade class in science.
8: These are the ways we would classify any type of animal.
0: Harry Goodman saw something special in her.
9: She wasn't satisfied with just being a good teacher. She wanted to be a great teacher.
10: What do you think it was about Christy's ability to connect with the kids?
9: She was creative, and she had the kids motivated. They were captivated. Some people would drag themselves into work. Christy didn't look at it as work.
10: If only you could bottle that.
9: Oh my gosh.
10: And sell it.
9: Yeah, tell me.
0: But investigators did find one loose thread in her life.
5: She loved him. So loyal to him.
0: Christy had fallen for a man who went by the nickname Dagger. He wasn't exactly her friend's idea of a catch. Christy was 25 and he was not.
4: He was old. I remember thinking how old he was. He was 20 years older?
7: Yeah.
0: Almost twice Christy's age. But he had a good job as president of the local Teamsters, and he was generous.
6: I think she felt cared for. I don't even know exactly how, whether that was financially or what, but I think she felt cared for.
0: Christy didn't divulge much about her boyfriend or his past, but her friends could tell he was in no rush to the altar. They thought that bothered Christy, especially as the friends started moving out and getting married.
6: Maybe having just been to Chris's wedding that September, I'm thinking maybe that she was realizing that's the life I deserve, too.
4: Right.
0: 2 days before she was killed, that Saturday, Christy had come to a decision.
5: She had told me that things were ending with Dagger. She was finally ready to move on.
10: This was a big deal because she had been with him for years at this point.
5: She looked happy, and we saw Christy back, bubbly, happy, ready to get out there and live.
0: And that night she did. The friends went out downtown, hitting the clubs. Now, police had to consider whether Christy told Dagger she wanted to break up. If so, had he taken it badly? Was that on Christy's mind the morning she was murdered? Or had Christy angered someone else from that Saturday night? Police wanted to know more.
5: Where did you eat? Where did you go dancing? Where did you go after that? Who was there?
0: Then, something bizarre. The day after Christy's murder, a man walked into her school. He clearly didn't belong there.
11: I approached him and said, may I help you?
0: Bob Wildeson was an assistant school superintendent.
11: He said, I'm just here to see Christy Mirak. I said, well, unfortunately, you're going to have to leave. Christy has passed.
0: The mysterious visitor said he hadn't heard the news. He claimed he was Christy's friend. Then he left.
11: It was hard to believe that anyone in Lancaster County would not have heard about it.
0: Bob Wildeson's mind raced. He'd heard stories of investigations where the criminals seemed eager to catch the attention of police.
11: Immediately after that is when I called the police. I thought I may have just been face to face with the killer.
0: Whoever that mystery man was, police knew they had to find him immediately.
2: Coming up.
5: It would have been shocking to her to see him come in that building.
12: A surprise was in store about that surprise visitor.
4: It was something to do with him.
6: There was no other logical explanation.
5: We were terrified.
12: When Dateline

0: Bob Wildeson was one of Christie's colleagues. He was certain the man who'd shown up at school a day after the murder, claiming to be her friend, had instead been her killer.
1: I was convinced. In fact, I said, we're going to get the guy who did this right now today.
0: He called police, told them the story, and gave them the man's name. Turned out, it was no random visitor at all. It was none other than Dagger, Christie's longtime boyfriend. Police brought him in for questioning. They found out Dagger had a secret. He had a wife.
2: He was married, so he was pretty high on the suspect list. And I can tell you, just even talking to the investigators, they were absolutely convinced that this was him.
0: But Dagger insisted it wasn't. He said when Christie died, he was hundreds of miles away in Virginia, where he'd recently moved with his wife. Christie's friends were stunned. She never mentioned Dagger was married. They weren't sure she even knew. Now, they had to wonder if her decision to break things off with him 2 days before her death had doomed her.
3: He might not have liked that.
4: She was devoted to him, and I'm sure that would be a loss for him to not have that in his life anymore.
5: And it was years. I mean, you don't just cut that tie and have it not mean anything.
0: And when they heard he'd shown up at Christie's school, their suspicions grew.
6: We were all thinking he was trying to establish some kind of alibi or to show that he had no involvement. Look how much I love her. I'm ready to make it public.
4: And it was so odd because it was everywhere that she had been murdered. I mean, everywhere in Lancaster. Mm-hmm. So I just never understood how he didn't know. And it was very uncharacteristic of him to show up at the school.
6: I think it would have been shocking to her to see him come in that building. Like, it would have been unnerving for her to have her worlds collide like that.
0: But the idea that Dagger did it fell apart. Police confirmed his alibi. He had been in Virginia at the time of the murder. They also tested his DNA against the DNA the killer left during the sexual assault.
2: He was eliminated through alibi as well as scientifically.
0: Still, her friends wondered if he might have been involved in Christie's death somehow. To them, Dagger had always been a man of mystery. He didn't talk about his life or work. Their imaginations ran wild.
6: He either hired a hitman, or it was revenge.
4: It was something to do with him. It was somebody that wanted to get back at him for whatever reason.
5: Yeah, there was no other logical explanation for us at the time.
6: Mm-mm. We were terrified.
0: But investigators didn't buy the hitman angle.
2: Professional hitmen do not usually get into hand-to-hand physical combat with their victim, and they certainly don't leave multiple DNA samples behind. You wouldn't think that anyone would do it at 7:15 in the morning in her apartment. There'd be way better ways to do this. It's just not consistent with a professional type hit.
0: So police needed to consider other men Christie might have crossed. Her friends did mention one incident from that Saturday night. They ran into someone who dated another one of their friends.
6: Who was not a good guy, and we called him out on it.
0: They believe the man had been abusive to their friend, had even killed her dog.
4: I think we yelled puppy killer.
6: Puppy killer.
3: Oh my gosh, how did he react?
6: He was scary.
4: Yeah, he's a sociopath.
7: Big, scary.
5: Yeah. Mm-hmm.
3: So did you tell the police about him as well?
5: Yeah, I mean, talk about a motive. That's something we latched onto because we thought Christie angered him by calling him this name in a very public place.
0: Police looked into it, but eventually cleared him, too. In the meantime, her friends kept trying to help with the investigation.
4: Well, I mean, they had our photo albums, and we would go through all the guys in the photo album and give them their names.
0: As it happened, police were already interested in someone else. His connection to Christie was more recent and compelling than those old photos. And he'd practically driven himself into the heart of the case.
8: Coming up.
9: I walk in the door and they start to fingerprint me. I'm thinking, what? They think I did this.
10: A principal under the microscope.
3: What's their tone? What kind of questions are they asking you?
9: Extremely accusatory. First question, did you murder Christie Morack?

0: After Christy Morak's murder, her principal, Harry Goodman, says he got a phone call to come down to the police station.
1: And they said, we want to talk to you and ask you questions about Christy's teaching and those kinds of things. So I walk in.
0: He thought they would ask routine questions about Christy's background. He was wrong.
1: I walk in the door and they start to fingerprint me. I'm thinking, what? They think I did this. I'm mourning the loss of our teacher and our friend. And all of a sudden, I'm being interrogated.
2: Why do you think they zeroed in on you?
1: I found her.
2: And that's it?
1: Yeah.
2: That one moment in time?
1: I found her.
0: Actually, there was a bit more. The DA said investigators found Harry's drive to check on his employee that morning very strange.
2: A lot of bosses, when someone's only, 30, 40 minutes late, they don't jump in their car, to go see if someone's okay. Why did you feel the need to do that?
1: That's just who I am. I knew something was wrong. I thought Christy might need help.
0: He says police asked where he'd been in the hours before her death. Harry recalled going to the gym, coming home to change, and heading back out to work.
2: What's their tone? What kind of questions are they asking you?
1: Extremely accusatory. Why would you have hired her? What was it about her that you liked so much? I mean, they were coming at me with all ends.
0: Detectives asked if he would take a polygraph.
1: I'm thinking, I've got nothing to hide. Hook me up. First question, did you murder Christy Morak?
0: Harry told them no. After answering all their questions, he says he passed the polygraph. They later confirmed his alibi and his DNA was not a match. But Harry knew some people still suspected him.
1: My teachers would always come up to me, Harry, you should have heard what so-and-so was saying. And I said, don't tell me. I don't want to know.
0: Police began looking elsewhere. They even considered the possibility that Christy might not have known her killer. That's when her friends recalled something that had happened months earlier at the apartment. Back then, they brushed it off. Now, they wondered.
3: You have a bizarre incident one night where Dagger comes over and sees somebody in the bushes.
0: They went after the stranger.
4: We immediately jumped up and started screaming at him. And we chased him down here and all the way down there.
3: Mm-hmm. And what gave you the courage to go after this person?
4: Because he'd violated us. He was peeking in our window.
0: But they never got a good look at the guy. That wasn't much help to police. Investigators needed to focus on the solid leads they did have. Neighbors told them they'd spotted a white car outside Christie's apartment just before the murder.
5: There were 4, 5, or 6 people that saw at some point that morning a white car driving around that complex.
0: Some thought it was a Toyota Celica like this one. But one witness, who saw a man get out of the car near the apartment that morning, described a different make and model, a Dodge Daytona. Police decided to focus on that type of car.
5: So they took that information and then they put it in the registry for Pennsylvania for anyone that had a similar type vehicle.
0: But her friends didn't know anyone who drove that kind of Dodge. They started to worry the killer, whoever he was, might come back for one of them.
6: I remember going to go to work and I saw a car that was meeting the description of the car that they were looking for, being paralyzed, like not being able to leave the house because he's waiting for me. And I remember writing their license plate number down and putting it in my pocket so when they found my body, they would have this clue.
2: This has to strike fear into people when a young girl like that is brutally murdered and the person who did it is at large.
5: Was out there. That person was out there this whole time.
0: The investigation dragged on. Weeks became months, then years. Still, police believed that white car and the DNA from the crime scene would lead them to Christie's killer.
2: Do you remember how many people were tested for their DNA?
5: Well, it was definitely dozens. We looked at suspect after suspect after suspect. As time went on, we started just reaching out to just, well, could it be this person? Could it be this person?
0: And when the FBI created a national DNA database, CODIS,

0: because I knew it was, you know, she was leaving and we were still with no answer.
1: Vince took up the cause, staying in touch with police, even putting up a billboard looking for any new leads, but nothing.
2: Just hitting this dead end all the time was just, it was just extremely frustrating for us and as a family.
1: But a breakthrough was coming. A new way to analyze DNA and catch criminals. A new way to find Christie's killer.
3: Coming up.
4: So what we're looking for is the pieces of the DNA for that person's eye color, their hair color, their face shape.
3: Could a DNA breakthrough break the stalemate in Christie's case?
5: He could look a lot like this.
4: Right.
3: When date.

0: time seems to pass more slowly here in the rolling farmlands of Lancaster County, Pennsylvania. But for Christy Morak's loved ones, it felt like time had stopped altogether. Nearly 25 years had gone by since her death, and investigators were no closer to catching her killer.
1: It must have bothered you knowing that whoever did this was getting away with it.
2: Yeah. Oh, yeah.
3: They were still out walking around.
2: Mm-hmm. Or was he? I think there were times where we thought this person could be dead by now,
4: right,
2: and we'll really never know.
4: Right.
0: Still, they wanted to know, needed to know who her killer was. They just had to wait a little longer.
5: Some things in law enforcement are just through hard work and dedication. Some things are just through coincidence and a little bit of luck.
0: In 2016, the DA's office heard about a new tool that uses DNA to solve cold cases. Genetic phenotyping allows scientists

0: scientists to create a composite of a suspect using the DNA left at a crime scene.
1: So we're reading the information out of that DNA that determines what that person looked like.
0: Ellen Graytak is director of bioinformatics at a company called Parabon, which has helped pioneer the use of DNA phenotyping.
1: So that DNA built that person, and that's what we're looking for, is the pieces of the DNA that coded for that person's eye color, their hair color, their face shape, and then we can tell that to the detectives.
0: This isn't the first time phenotyping has come up in one of our stories. Previously, Parabon created an image from my DNA to show how it works.
2: Why am I anxious right now? What? Like, I feel like I'm the criminal or something. Let's see it.
1: Okay.
2: Oh, wow.
3: I felt like after I got my composite sketch from Parabon that if I had have committed a crime and left my DNA, I would have been completely busted.
1: Yeah, absolutely. You would have been right at the top of that suspect list.
0: And now, the Lancaster DA hoped the company could help with Christie's case. They analyzed the DNA left by her killer, trait by trait. Hair and eye color, facial structure, even ancestry.
1: We found that he was partially of European descent, but also partially of Latino descent. So he was a mix of those two ancestries.
0: They came up with three composites to reflect how he might have aged over the years.
3: He could look a lot like this.
1: Right. This may have been approximately what he looked like when the crime was committed.
0: The DA asked Christie's family and friends to take a look. But when they actually saw the composite?
4: I didn't see anyone I know, and I'm like, this is a stranger.
0: In October 2017, the DA made the composites public during a press conference. Maybe someone else would recognize the person in those images.
5: There will be no tip. That's going to be a waste of our time.
6: We got a lot of calls. Some of them seemed hopeful at first, but ultimately led to nothing.
2: Oh, that's so frustrating.
6: Yeah, this was kind of, we had felt like our last shot, our last thing that we could do.
0: The composite didn't work, but it would not be their last shot. That's because investigators working on an unrelated crime in California came upon another way of solving cold cases.
7: Police arresting a man they believe is the so-called Golden State Killer, discovered using DNA.
0: California detectives found their suspect after uploading DNA from a crime scene to a database used by thousands looking for lost relatives. Their search turned up people whose DNA had distant matches to the killer. From there, investigators constructed a family tree and narrowed it down to their man.
6: When you read about it and you see it, you just say to yourself, well, why didn't I think about this? I mean, it's completely brilliant.
0: Parabon's genetic genealogists did the same thing in the hunt for the man who murdered Christie. Sure enough, they found relatives who shared DNA with her killer.
1: In a couple of days, they're able to take these few people who share DNA with our unknown killer and build to who that person could have been.
0: Remember, they knew the killer had European and Latino ancestry. One man in the family tree stood out. He matched the ancestry and lived near Christie when she was murdered. But that didn't mean investigators in Lancaster could make an arrest.
6: We don't arrest people on what genetic database is saying to us. We needed to get his sample, and we needed to have it confirmed through the state police crime lab.
0: So they staked him out, hoping he'd leave behind something with his DNA on it.
6: We had a couple undercover guys watch him all day long to try to see him abandon something. He abandoned nothing. He took everything with him. We completely struck out.
0: They tried again. State troopers eventually followed the man to, of all things, an event at a public school. This time, success.
6: An undercover female trooper befriended him, and she was able to get some things directly from him.
2: What did she get?
6: She was able to get a water bottle and gum that he had used.
0: The state crime lab compared the DNA from those samples to the DNA from the crime scene. They matched. Now, investigators were confident they had their man, standing right where they least expected him, in the shadows of the dance floor.
7: Coming up.
8: He slept on my bed that night. You just don't know what to think.
7: Who was the man who murdered Christie? His stunning identity revealed at last.
2: You are literally talking to Christie's killer.
9: Right. Face to face.

0: Detectives believed they'd finally found Christy Marak's killer. They matched his DNA to the crime, and they were ready to arrest him. Until...
1: You realize he's not even home. He's on vacation.
2: We found out that he was actually on a trip across America with his wife and daughter.
0: Now, DA Craig Stedman had an agonizing decision to make.
2: Do we arrest him out there and not have our investigators try to interview him? Do we risk the safety of his new wife and adopted daughter?
1: So what do you do?
2: Well, so I made the decision to wait.
0: Thankfully, their man returned to Lancaster. And on an early summer day in 2018, they arrested him outside his house.
1: What was his reaction?
2: He kind of was acting pretty calm. Oh, well, this is, you know, kind of a joke, right? And they kept telling him, no, you're arrested for criminal homicide of Christy Marak.
1: He denies it?
2: He denied it. He denied ever knowing her.
3: Today, we are announcing the arrest of Raymond Charles Rowe for the murder of Christy Marak from December 21st, 1992.
0: Raymond Rowe. Who was he?
4: Never heard of the guy. I don't know who this person is.
0: Turned out many people knew the accused by a different name. DJ Freeze.
5: All right, ladies and gentlemen.
0: Christy's friends were floored.
6: He was the local DJ everyone wanted. He was the guy who went to the same church as me.
2: He had been raised in Lancaster, and he had essentially stayed here for his life.
0: Around the time of Christy's murder, Rowe worked a warehouse job by day and performed in clubs at night. Aside from a brush with the law in 2001, disorderly conduct and resisting arrest, he stayed out of trouble. Over the years, he married four times and built a name for himself as a DJ.
2: A lot of our officers knew who he was. A lot of our officers had been at events that he had been at.
1: He was living in plain sight.
2: He was living in plain sight. He had been living in plain sight. He never hid it.
0: Now, he was charged with murder. Investigators quickly connected him to another key piece of evidence, that white car. In 1992, Rowe owned a Toyota Celica, similar to this, that some of Christy's neighbors had mentioned, not the Dodge Daytona police focused on.
2: I had sitting in my office a pile about this big of all the Dodge Daytonas that were registered in Pennsylvania back at that time.
1: But not the Celica?
2: Not the Celica.
1: Why not go through both in the database?
2: I did not have an answer for you on that. I think that they felt like, based on the information they had, that the Dodge Daytona was the way to go.
0: Investigators now believed Rowe drove that car past Christie's doorstep often.
2: We discovered that he worked very, very close proximity to where Christie's apartment was.
0: Stedman says it's even possible Rowe was the peeping Tom that Christy's friends chased just months before her murder. The what if haunts them.
6: The thing that bothers me is if it would have, like, what if it was him? If I would have caught him, then.
1: It gets you upset, like, just thinking about it now.
6: Yeah.
0: Investigators also knew that Rowe might have spotted Christy in one of the downtown clubs, like that Saturday before her death.
1: Was he at the club that weekend, one of the places you went to?
6: We don't know. We didn't know him. He didn't stand out if he was there.
0: And yet, the DA thinks it's likely the two met.
2: I think it was targeted. I think that she had encountered him at some event beforehand. My guess is had spurned him, and he saw her out there at that apartment at some point.
0: The DJ's connection to Christy seemed tenuous, but Stedman says the DNA proved Rowe killed her. In fact, the odds of the killer being anyone other than him on the entire planet weren't just one in a million.
2: Nonillion, octillion, like 1,000 trillion, things like this. You can't even actually conceive of a number with 27 zeros or 30 zeros, which is what we ended up getting.
1: It's remarkable.
2: I've never heard of a case with this much.
0: And remember that composite from the killer's DNA? Turns out it was a pretty good match to Rowe. Even then, it was hard for some in Lancaster to believe Rowe could commit such a horrible crime, especially this woman.
7: He was the life of the party.
0: Her name is Monica Whalen. She was engaged to Rowe when Christy was killed. This is the first time she's publicly talked about their relationship.
1: You're learning that they believe he brutally murdered a woman, sexually assaulted her, and then came home to you.
7: Yes.
1: How do you process that?
7: You just don't know what to think. I mean, he slept on my bed that night. You know, we had Christmas 4 days later, and we got married months later.
1: And you're none the wiser.
7: No.
0: But Monica does remember Christy's murder being in the news and talking to Roe about it.
1: He was concerned about your safety mm-hmm. after this murder?
7: Yeah.
1: It's outrageous to think that he's advising you on your safety and worrying about you when he was the killer.
7: Mm-hmm. Yeah, it is surprising.
0: The couple divorced almost 6 years later.
1: There must also be a part of you is that, what didn't I see?
7: Yeah, there was that. There was, it could have been me. You know, why wasn't it me? Why did she have to die?
0: Roe was now facing trial and, if convicted, the death penalty. But it didn't come to that. In January 2019, he pleaded guilty to the murder and rape of Christy Murak in exchange for a life sentence. As for Christy's family, they felt relieved, but also cheated.
4: He's been doing what he wanted to do for the last 26 years, and she's been dead for the last 26 plus years. And I still think he got off pretty easy.
0: Christy's friends are angry that Roe was able to live among them for so long, never hinting at what he'd done.
6: He was the guy I talked to when my daughter was planning her wedding.
1: No.
6: At a wedding expo, face to face.
1: Oh my.
6: Spoke
1: gosh.
6: To him.
1: You are literally talking to Christy's killer.
6: Right. Mm-hmm. And I kept thinking after the fact, I'm like, he had to have known who I was when I was standing in front
8: absolutely.
6: Of him. He had to have known who I was.
0: Since then, Raymond Roe has been appealing his conviction, saying he was pressured into pleading guilty. Roe's lawyer says DNA testing on additional evidence could help clear him. Those closest to Christy say they try not to think about him anymore, only about their lost friend, what she meant and still means to them.
6: I'd like to think Christy's kept us together.
8: You almost feel guilty that we were able to get married and have kids, yeah. and we still think about Christy like that she never got to have that.
9: She was a huge light in this world. That was just taken way too soon. Just way too soon.
10: That's all for now. I'm Lester Holt. Thanks for joining us.
11: What'd you hear?
12: Laughing, a little screaming.
11: You heard screaming?
13: I've known those kids their whole life. I don't believe for a minute that they made any of that up.
11: Like screaming noises or something else?
12: Like laughing, screaming.
13: They believe their father killed their mother.
14: They found her in the bedroom, a young mom stabbed to death.
15: I could see her fighting for her life.
13: I was so distraught. She was gone.
16: She was your wife, the mother of your children.
17: It's awful. I wouldn't wish that on anybody.
14: Her ex had been to visit the day she died, a trip with the kids. And just like that, he was suspect number one.
18: They had no evidence.
19: I was absolutely flabbergasted.
20: How could anyone think this?
14: Police said they were a key to the mystery. His own young children.
21: She says she peeks through the mail slot.
22: She looks in the mail slot, yes.
23: Dad wasn't in the living room. He was still upstairs.
24: Ideas were planted in their minds.
25: We're going to prove that he's innocent.
14: Two children on the stand. What did they see?
17: That was the hardest day. Because I love them so much. I didn't do this.
10: I'm Lester Holt, and this is Dateline.
14: Here's Dennis Murphy with What They Saw.
26: Ready, Sam? Got it?
17: Mm-hmm.
26: All right, Dennis, I think you're good to go.
27: All right. Jared, thanks for sitting down with us.
17: You're welcome. Thanks for having me.
27: Did you take a butcher knife and plunge it into Sierra's neck and kill her?
17: No.
27: While the kids were waiting outside?
17: Absolutely not.
27: That did not happen?
17: No.
28: Credibility. The reliability of years-old memories. There's a lot of that ahead because this is the story of a murder. June 8, 2012, Columbus, Georgia. It was an apartment maintenance man who found her. She'd been stabbed to death upstairs in the bedroom. In the kitchen sink, a butcher knife. The victim was Sierra Ingram, a 28-year-old nurse and mother. Her good friend, Kendra Smith, says she hadn't been answering her phone for days.
13: At first, I thought, you know, why didn't I go down there? Well, I knew something was wrong.
28: Police would later estimate that Sierra had been dead in her apartment for nearly a week.
13: I think I was so distraught that she was gone that I don't really think that at the time I put a lot of thought into, like, who did it or why.
28: Apartment managers told the arriving officers that Sierra had small children. So one of the detectives' first questions was, where are the kids now? And that led to a bigger question. One all homicide inspectors ask, what is the backstory here? What was this victim's life all about? They began piecing together the story of Sierra and Jared.
27: She was your wife, the mother of your children. What do you think about her end, the brutality of it?
17: It's awful. I wouldn't wish that on anybody.
28: Sierra, already the mother of a young boy, met Jared Ingram when they both enlisted in the Army in the early 2000s. He and a friend cozied up to the pretty young recruit and tried to get her attention.